Alexander Merrill for Reuters News Group out of Vienna. French cosmetics company L'Oréal has used AI to identify molecules in its skincare products that can be repurposed for use in shampoo and can now create products 4 times faster than before, according to a senior executive. Consumer companies, including Nescafé owner Nestlé, Sensodyne toothpaste maker Haleon, and chocolate maker Mondelez, are using AI in product innovation, helping them, in some cases, test ingredients faster, generate recipe ideas, and address supply chain vulnerabilities, according to those executives. The push to integrate AI into product development comes as consumer good companies face pressure to innovate faster and cut cost amid shifting consumer taste. L'Oréal, which started using AI in its labs 4 years ago, has identified new molecules for beauty products by predicting the effect they will have on skin and hair, according to Fabrice McGarben, who is president of the Consumer Products Unit. L'Oréal's recent innovation was repurposing molecules used in skincare products for a shampoo that uses collagen to add lift and fullness to the hair. McGarben said at the Consumer Goods Forum Global Summit in Vienna in late June, quote, "You can go really much faster by imagining new associations of molecules and new benefits of molecules," unquote. L'Oréal CEO Nicolas Hieronimus launched a beauty stimulus plan last year to spur innovation after L'Oréal posted its slowest group sales growth in years. Human product innovation augmented by AI is a game changer at chocolate maker Mondelez, according to Chief Information and Digital Officer Filippo Catalano. The technology has helped the Cadbury and Toblerone owner speed up processes and reimagine recipes. The firm said that AI can create recipes, including out-of-the-box ideas, which a human expert assesses. Catalano said, quote, "You can optimize how you develop your recipes," unquote. He pointed to the possibility for reducing dependency on single sourcing in supply chains and the ability to adapt formulas to respond to changing consumer taste. Mondelez's AI tool is reducing the number of samples typically generated through innovation. AI helped develop its gluten-free Golden Oreo cookies and a refreshed recipe for Chips Ahoy cookies, according to the firm. In the cookie category, 60% of recipes produced its AI tool performed better in areas like nutrition, sustainability, and cost. Catalano said, quote, "AI capabilities are accelerating things you could do already, but compressing the time from months to weeks or from years to months," unquote. And that was the article, Consumer Products Receive AI Makeover. Our third article from the business page, World Absorbs Historic Wartime Oil Disruptions. This was written by Dmitry Zaninikov, Robert Harvey, and Ahmad Gadar for the Reuters News Group out of London. The world has absorbed, with surprising ease, the loss of over 1 billion barrels of oil supply since the Iran war began. But with long-term peace elusive and the buffer reserves now drained, it still faces the looming risk of future price spikes. Tehran's throttling of the Strait of Hormuz in response to the U.S. and Israeli attacks launched on February 28th fed fears of a catastrophic global energy crunch. The ensuing 4-month conflict did indeed create the biggest energy disruption in history, according to the International Energy Agency. At its worst,
The headline supply loss was 14%.

0: 18 million barrels per day. But the worries that Asia and Europe would run out of gasoline, diesel, or jet fuel never materialized. And after peaking around $126 per barrel in April, that was still some $20 below that 2008 record benchmark Brent oil price, are now lower than they were when the conflict began. John Bafs, who is the senior economist at the World Bank, said, quote, "This suggests that traders view the disruption as serious but manageable, reflecting confidence in today's more resilient energy and economic systems," unquote. Since the oil crisis of the 1970s, World Bank data shows that oil intensity, that's a measure of the role that oil plays in economic activity, has fallen by more than half in most advanced economies and fallen by roughly 20% in emerging and developing countries. Beyond that structural shift, however, three specific factors have been responsible for forestalling the worst-case scenario during the Gulf crisis. Saudi Arabia and the UAE found alternative routes to export. Asia, led by China, curtailed buying. And countries around the world likely pulled around a billion barrels of oil from their reserves, including via an IEA-led record stocks release. When the war broke out, China had nearly 1.4 billion barrels of oil stored, according to the U.S. Energy Information Administration. That was more than the 1.2 billion barrels held by all of the 32 members of the IEA combined, and that included the United States' 413 million barrels. China's rapid electric vehicle adoption in recent years, along with flexibility in oil and petrochemicals output, also helped, said Ilya Buchaev of the Oxford Institute for Energy Studies. Buchaev is a former head of derivatives trading at Koch Global Partners. And Buchaev said, quote, "They are managing the market a lot better than the organization of the petroleum exporting countries used to," unquote. The adjustments by China, the world's biggest oil importer, helped ease global demand pressure. And the IEA's scheme to release 400 million barrels of reserves provided further breathing room at a time when President Donald Trump was repeatedly stating an end of the war was imminent. Neil Atkinson, a former IEA official, said, quote, "Traders always took the view this can't go on much longer," unquote. Washington's narrative management that more supply was coming also made hedge funds reluctant to hold long positions that bet on prices rising. With the signing in June of a preliminary agreement to end the war, there has been a rapid swing back toward business as usual. Atkinson said, quote, "The market seems to have decided that this peace deal is for real," unquote. In reality, however, little is as it was before the war. Even as Saudi Arabia, Kuwait, Qatar, Iraq, and Bahrain resume production and exports, it will be years, in some cases, before they fully repair the damage to their energy infrastructure caused by Iranian attacks. While prices may reflect expectations of a rapid return to pre-war supply levels, data on tanker traffic through the Strait of Hormuz tells a different, more pessimistic story. And with the clock ticking on the 60-day ceasefire between Washington and Tehran, progress toward a final agreement to end the war has been achingly slow, with key questions, including the fate of Iran's nuclear program, still unresolved. Meanwhile, there is the mammoth task of rebuilding global oil inventories. The global economy weathered the shock by drawing down stocks at a record pace, according to IEA data, draining the very buffers that were designed to protect it from supply crises. Buchaev said, quote, "It doesn't mean we can't operate without one. It just means that forward prices can be more prone to spikes, unquote. And that kind of volatility is very costly. Every $5 increase in oil prices adds roughly $190 billion in annual cost to the global economy, according to Reuters calculations, based on oil demand of 104 million barrels per day. Replenishing oil stocks, which is never cheap, has likely been even made more expensive by the war. Before the conflict, the European Central Bank had estimated in the 2027-2028 oil prices at $63 to $64 per barrel. But that now has risen to an average of $65 to $75 per barrel, according to an ECB report published in June. At current Brent prices, it would likely cost more than $70 billion to replace reserves drawn down to mitigate Iran war supply losses. But until that's done, the world is operating without a safety net in an environment still fraught with uncertainty. Saul Kavonic, who is head of research at MST Marquee, said, quote, "The markets may be underestimating the risk of further oil flow disruptions. Iran is likely to continue to find pretext to stymie flows through the strait." Unquote. And that was the article, "World Absorbs Historic Wartime Oil Disruptions." We're at 16 minutes past the hour. We finished up with the business section of the paper. It's time for us to move on over to the sports section. So on the front page of the sports section, at the top of the page, there are three pictures, each one taking up a column width, and that leaves the fourth column for some text. But the three pictures, from the left to the right, there's Phoenix Suns center Mark Williams, and then guard Jordan Goodwin, and finally on the right, guard Gordon Gillespie. And these pictures were taken when they spoke to the media on July 7th at the 5G Performance Center in Phoenix. Underneath that picture, in big type, is the title of the article, "Building Up." And it was written by Logan Stanley for the Arizona Republic. In a sign of the franchise's progress under coach Jordan Ott and general manager Brian Gregory, the Phoenix Suns officially announced on July 7th that they had re-signed three players from last season's roster, center Mark Williams and guards Jordan Goodwin and Colin Gillespie. All were free agents, and all saw the benefit of returning to the Suns. Gillespie is signed through the 29-30 season, with Williams and Goodwin's deals until 28-29 season. Gregory said, "Today's a great day for our organization, and we re-signed three players that obviously were instrumental in our success last year. And as we look to the future, they're going to play a significant role as we continue to build on the stuff that we did last year and move forward and improve as a franchise and as a team. All three, I believe, have their best basketball in front of them." Now, each has worked through their own personal challenges to get to this point. While Williams had more financial security on his rookie contract compared to Goodwin and Gillespie, he had to overcome the injury-prone label after a much-publicized trade to the Los Angeles Lakers was rescinded due to a failed physical. Gregory said Williams has proven his durability with his work ethic, bulletproofing his body like the team asked him to. Williams played in 60 games last season. That was a career high for him. But he missed 15 straight late in the regular season with a foot injury that also kept him out of five postseason games. The 7-foot Williams, who met with the media along with Gillespie and Goodwin last Tuesday, said, quote, "It's a definitely nice to have that off your shoulders, I guess. Relief, in a sense. At the same time, it's more time to prove. I have the opportunity to do that here. Each year I play more and more games. I want to continue to keep that train growing. Obviously, being available at the end of the year is just unfortunate timing on that part, But I'm excited. I think I have a good plan in place, continuing to build, modify, and go from there. Just being able to play meaningful minutes every single night." Unquote. Goodwin came into the NBA on an Exhibit 10 contract and spent years between two-way contracts and rest-of-season deals. He has made the most of his opportunity since rejoining the Suns in July of 2025, coming up big against the Golden State Warriors in the NBA play-in tournament, and establishing himself as a key defender and a rebounder. Goodwin said, quote, "Still trying to let it settle in a little bit. I've had a long journey, definitely blessed. I want to thank Matt Ishbia and J.O., that's Jordan Ott, and Josh Bartlestein, everybody, B.G., Brian Gregory, for just seeing the talent and taking the chance on me. With that said, I'm just going to go get back to work and keep grinding and try to get another one." Unquote. Now, like Goodwin, Gillespie has had yet to have a multi-year contract, but he's found a home now. He said, quote, "Obviously, I believed in myself at a high level. There's a lot of other people that did too, behind the scenes, former coaches, obviously family and friends. But from the outside perspective, probably not a lot of people coming into the league. But I always believed it at a higher level. I think that's the most important thing. If you believe it, then you kind of do whatever you want to." Unquote. So with the re-signing of all three players, that now means a majority of last season's roster is returning. Grayson Allen and Royce O'Neal will be moved once the Miles Bridges trade is completed with Charlotte. But outside of those two players, there is strong continuity. Gregory said, quote, "Continuity and internal development is a big key for us. I think we're on the right track with that. Today is a big day because all three of those guys were critical to our success. They're also, like we like to call it, they're our kind of guys. They're beloved by this city. They're engaged with the fans. They do all the stuff that we ask them to do off the court, and then they performed extremely well on the court." Unquote. There's been a tremendous amount of upheaval in Phoenix recently, with four coaches since 2023. Just having something as simple as the same people back in the building from the previous year has been welcomed by the players. Goodwin said, quote, "It's going to be huge. We had the chemistry on the court and off the court. We were all brothers. No arguments. Everybody locked in. So it's going to be real fun." Unquote. At the same time, that continuity means the Suns are less likely to fly under the radar like they did last season. Williams said, quote, "Last year there wasn't really as much expectation for us with how new we were. But how we competed in the year, I think now it's a little bit more like, okay, we know what they're capable of. So we've got to really grow now that people kind of know what we're able to do." Unquote. Continuity will be the word of the Suns offseason with so many key players coming back. The question is, how much will that impact the next season? Gillespie said, quote, "I think that's something that the front office was trying to do, just to get some continuity with the guys that we have back. You see, a lot of our guys are back, so just try to get as much as we can. We got some time last year where everybody was together, but there were guys in and out of the lineup with injuries, and that's a battle in itself. But trying to keep everybody on the floor together, growing that continuity that we have together is going to be really important." Unquote. And that was the article, Building Up. Our second article from the front page of the sports section was written by Michelle Gardner for the Arizona Republic. Retention of staff, key for ASU and Dillingham. It comes from Frisco, Texas. The Arizona State football program may have experienced significant turnover in player personnel over the last year, but the coaching staff has been stable. This season, there has literally been no turnover, only additions. And that is unusual in the current landscape of college football because assistants in winning programs are sought after by other major programs. They can easily leave for more money and or a promotion. The fact that there has been so little turnover in Coach Kenny Dillingham's tenure says much about what he has built in Tempe. That is one attribute that Dillingham, heading into his fourth season, says can help the Sun Devils, whose number of returning starters that you can count on one hand. Dillingham and his seven players were part of Big 12 Football Media Day festivities on July 7th at the Ford Center in Frisco, the Dallas Cowboys training headquarters. Eight teams took their turns on the main stage and with media outlets throughout the venue. The other eight schools, which includes Arizona, have their turn on July 8th. Dillingham said, "It makes you more efficient. Anytime that you can have consistency on your staff, a lot of the things that you would spend time on, you don't have to spend time on, which allows you to give more time off to your staff, which makes them want to stay more. Then the more time off you give them, the more they want to stay, but then the more continuity you have," unquote. Coordinators are prized commodities, and defensive coordinator Brian Ward has been with Dillingham since day one. Offensive coordinator Marcus Arroyo came in the second year and has remained, despite being the assistant coach who has drawn the most interest because he has been a head coach at the Division I level. Ward is one of six coaches who came in with Dillingham, with Arroyo one of three who joined in his second year. During the offseason, Dillingham negotiated a contract extension, leveraging the interest that he was receiving from other programs. Much of what he got was a more lucrative pool of money to be able to keep his staff intact. That improved from $8.8 million to $11 million. Dillingham said, quote, "We all know how we think. We know how we work together. I think it's a huge advantage for us. It allows us to see our families, to get away from the game, and also get the same amount of work done, if not more than other places with extreme turnover," unquote. So with the staff consistency and 19 wins in the past 2 years, the program appears to be on a great trajectory. There has also been momentum in the financial resources devoted to trying to help the program compete at the highest level. The plans for an indoor practice facility are in the works, and the school recently got a $10 million endowment. Dillingham said that while progress has been made, the school is still trying to keep pace with others in the conference who had a head start because the previous coaching regime at ASU wasn't exactly proactive. He said, quote, "We'll never be content. You're always striving to be better. You're always striving to push better, push for more, push for more. The day that I stop trying to push for more is the day that I'm complacent and content, and that's not what you want. You should always want more. You should always push for more. I think that's just the nature of the world that we are in today. The athletic department, the president, they've definitely gotten way, way, way more involved in terms of what they want this program to be in my 4 years here. There's been unbelievable growth in who we are as an athletic department, as a university," unquote. Now, players representing ASU at the event included running back Kyson Brown, offensive lineman Jalen Clem, tight end Kamari Anderson, defensive lineman C.J. Fite, linebacker Zyrus Fishue, and defensive backs Montana Warren and Lyric Rawls. Those seven players make up the Pat Tillman Leadership Council, which is voted on by the players. It only made sense that those players represent the team in talking with the media ahead of the start of fall camp. The Leadership Council here has done a great job of establishing a culture, establishing a work ethic, establishing those things that do breed success. When you talk about culture, you can put it on a wall or you can live it. These guys on this council, these guys on this team, they love the process. They love the work and they believe in what we're doing. I think they've really brought in the rest of the team. And that was a quote from Dillingham. Now, Big 12 Commissioner Brett Yormark has never been shy about giving his opinion. He opened the annual Big 12 Football Media Day with an address to the media, followed by a question and answer session. To no one's surprise, the first question from the media was about the controversy surrounding Cincinnati-turned-Texas Tech quarterback Brendan Sorsby and the gambling situation that resulted in his departure from the school and college football. Yormark declined to comment on it, saying it was not the day to address it, and he would rather talk about the teams and players preparing for the 2026 season. The Arizona State contingent arrived in Dallas on Monday night, July 6th, and that allowed the team to do something special. The group attended the World Cup game between Spain and Portugal at AT&T Stadium, home of the Dallas Cowboys. It left an impression. Montana Warren said, quote, "If you had told me 12 years ago I would be going to a World Cup game, I would say you're crazy. I'm just a kid from a small town in Texas. It was an unbelievable experience," unquote. So while the experience was new, that particular stadium was not. It was the site of the Big 12 title game in 2024, in which ASU stunned Iowa State and went on to the college football playoff. Linebacker Zyrus Fissu laughed and said, "I was thinking, yeah, we were here before." Commissioner Brett Yormark announced a multi-year partnership with the Big 12 and Monster Energy, worth an estimated $20 million. The conference will be branded Monster Energy Big 12 Football. Men's and women's basketball also will fall under that sponsorship. There will be conference sponsorship patches on team jerseys. Field and court logos are part of the deal. Monster will cover the cost of installing the new logos, expenses that won't reduce schools' annual distributions. The deal is expected to pay member schools around $1 million annually, according to the Sports Business Journal. The Monster deal will not preclude Big 12 members from selling their own commercial jersey patches. And that's retention of staff key for ASU and Dillingham. Our third article from the front page of the sports section: What to Know About Mercury Fever Rivalry, written by Jenna Ortiz for the Arizona Republic. The Phoenix Mercury will face the Indiana Fever for the third and final time this season in Phoenix on Thursday, July 9th. And that meeting comes just 2 weeks after tensions flared between the teams during back-to-back games in Indianapolis. Since that two-game set, Mercury star Alyssa Thomas has received death threats over her flagrant foul on Indiana Fever star Caitlin Clark. In the June 24th meeting, Thomas was among three Mercury players scrambling for a loose ball with Clark. Upon Clark getting rid of the ball, Thomas hovered over her with a fist on her shoulder, which moved down to Clark's throat. Thomas then stood up and walked over Clark, with the ball going the other way. According to Thomas, the play was a complete accident, and the team did not realize she put her fist to Clark's throat until after the game, when fans shared clips of the incident. The Fever players who didn't see the play happen in real time. Thomas said on June 30th, "It's unfortunate that it's come to this over basketball. Now we're painted as thugs, and there's death threats out on us. It's really unacceptable and needs to change in this league. I'm sick and tired of it," unquote. Thomas reiterated Coach Nate Tibbett's earlier comments that the WNBA did not reach out during the evaluation process. She did not know she was suspended until 10 minutes before the league posted the news on social media, and she had yet to hear from the league's commissioner, Kathy Engelbert, about the situation. But not long after Thomas went public about how the league handled the situation, The Athletic reported that Engelbert had, quote, "exchanged a text and offered to get on a call with Thomas last week," unquote. Engelbert also directed league security to contact Phoenix's security and released a statement condemning any and all forms of hate. Mercury coach Nate Tibbetts stood by Thomas in his pregame speech on June 27. and said Fever coach Stephanie White's previous comments about Thomas throwing cheap shots against the Fever were ridiculous. Tibbetts said, quote, I respect Steph White. I got to know her through USA Basketball. I respect her as a coach and a person, and I understand her sticking up for Caitlin in this situation. But to say that we had two cheap shots in that game to me is ridiculous, unquote. White later condemned the absolutely unacceptable behavior of those sending Thomas death threats. White said on July 1st, quote, I think as a league, as a whole, there's been so much more toxicity, racism, homophobia, straight-out nonsense. It's absolutely unacceptable. If you are one of these people that are online doing this, do not call yourself a WNBA fan, unquote. Coach White added that she believes most of the toxic discourse surrounding Thomas is the direct result of online agitators using the situation to further their agendas instead of those of true fans of the Fever or the league. White said she has not spoken to either Thomas or Tibbetts, but plans to connect with them in Phoenix. Fever guard Sophie Cunningham did not mince words about her former team while on her podcast, alleging that she still knows people in the Mercury organization who don't like the current roster. Cunningham said, quote, like nobody likes their team this year, and they say that they're the unfriendliest group. So we're not the only ones who feel that way. Internal people feel that way too, unquote. Cunningham and Mercury forward Dawana Bonner each got technical fouls following a fracas in the first meeting this season. Cunningham went viral for pointing at Bonner while Bonner was making her case with the officials. Cunningham said, quote, I was just kind of pointing, and she's like, don't you point at me. You shouldn't say that. I didn't say a word. That is the stupidest thing I've ever done. I think it's dumb, but it was upsetting her, and I couldn't help myself. She was losing it, and all I did was point, unquote. Bonner has a history with the Fever that dates back to 2025, when she was signed by Indiana, but struggled offensively in her first 9 games. She then had a 5-game absence due to personal reasons before being waived. She then joined with the Mercury to team up with Thomas, whom she played with in Connecticut, and were partners. Bonner has continuously received online hate for her move and took time to find her love of basketball again. As of Tuesday, July 7th, Clark's status against the Mercury is up in the air. The Fever have a back-to-back, beginning in Los Angeles on July 8th, followed by Phoenix the next day. Clark said she doesn't anticipate playing both games and will play on a minutes restriction against the Sparks if practice grows well. She added that she will be available for the Las Vegas Aces on July 12th if she plays in L.A. And that was the article, What to Know About Mercury Fever Rivalry. Our last article from the front page of the sports section is about Diamondbacks baseball. D-backs Gallen cannot overcome rough start. Written by Nick Pecoro for the Arizona Republic. It comes out of San Diego. Jake Cronenworth had just swung and missed at a pair of changeups, leaving Diamondbacks right-hander Zach Gallen one pitch away from escaping a first-inning jam with minimal damage on Tuesday night, July 7th. But Gallen made a mistake. And like most hitters on most Gallen mistakes in recent weeks, Cronenworth made him pay. Cronenworth's 3-run homer off Gallen capped a 4-run first inning for the San Diego Padres, who then cruised to a 4-1 victory over the Diamondbacks at Petco Park. The homer allowed the Padres to do in the bottom of the first inning what the Diamondbacks could not do against right-hander German Marquez in the top of the inning. The Diamondbacks had loaded the bases with nobody out, but they came away with only one run. Diamondbacks manager Torey Lovullo said, quote, this game was won and lost in the first inning. I feel like if we got some slug in that situation, Zach gets a little extra push. it might be a totally different outcome, unquote. Instead, it was the same sort of stale game the Diamondbacks have played so many times over in the past 6 weeks, particularly on nights when Gallen is on the mound. They do not hit enough. They made a costly fundamental mistake, this time in the form of Gabriel Moreno getting doubled off second base on a liner to end the first inning. And they watched as the erstwhile ace was knocked around by the opposition. That said, Gallen's night had a different feel by the end of his outing than it did at the beginning. After the four-run first inning, Gallen proceeded to put up zeros over the next five innings. Before the game, Lavulo had talked about an eagerness to give Gallen something positive on which to build. Lavulo was not sure if this qualified. He wanted to sleep on it before making up his mind, but he felt like it might be. Gallen has a logged 7.66 ERA in 13 starts since the start of May. Lavulo was mostly bothered by the pitch sequencing in the Cronenworth at-bat. After missing with a fastball, Gallen threw back-to-back changeups, eliciting whiffs on both. And then came a down-and-in fastball that Cronenworth blistered. Gallen said, we were trying to go up, but I just pulled a fastball down, kind of a place that he does damage on. It was not intended to go there, unquote. Lavulo said the thinking by catcher James McCann was to throw a high fastball before going back to the changeup. While Lavulo said he understood the logic behind that attack plan, he thought it was evident that Cronenworth was looking for a heater the entire at-bat. Lavulo said, quote, Cronenworth did not come off the fastball. I think the sequencing out there was something everybody was talking about. Pitcher, catcher, coaches, we were all talking about it after it happened. It was a mistake, unquote. Still, the game might have been lost a half inning earlier. Max Kepler's base-loaded walk with one out gave the Diamondbacks a 1-0 lead, but they failed to push across more. Nolan Arenado hit a liner to short, where Xander Bogaerts snared it and then beat Moreno to the bag to end the inning. Lavulo said, you can't get doubled off right there. We had him, Marquez, on the ropes, but I think it was just an absolute complete reversal when he walked back out there in the second inning and was up 4-1. I think that really gave him the extra push, unquote. So the Diamondbacks have dropped to 45 and 46, the same record as the Padres. Right-hander Justin Martinez could face hitters as soon as next week, according to Tory Lavulo, as his fireballing reliever continues to trend toward a return from the injured list next month. Martinez is working his way back from Tommy John surgery. He's thrown at least a dozen bullpen sessions and could face hitters in live batting practice for the first time early next week. After that, he is scheduled to undergo a round of imaging, at which point he would be close to beginning a minor league rehab assignment. Lavulo said, quote, it depends on how the lives go. I think there's going to be a series of lives. How many? I'm not sure. But his return is sometime in August. It's imminent. He's charging very hard, unquote. Lavulo said Martinez continues to hit the upper 90s with his fastball in his side sessions. Martinez was expected to be the third of three pitchers to return from the injured list following elbow surgery this year, but both right-hander Corbin Burns and lefty A.J. Puk have hit road bumps in their rehabs. Lavulo said, quote, he comes in and he brings an unbelievable energy and he's very eager to help us out. He's anxious to get into the back end of games and help us win baseball games, unquote. And that was the article, D-backs and Gallen Can't Overcome Rough Start. Well, I think we've got a minute or two left in this time period for some sports. I think we've got some sports briefs over here on this other page. Yeah, here we go. The Detroit Pistons are sending veteran guard Caris LeVert and two second-round picks to the Milwaukee Bucks in exchange for Taurean Prince and Gary Harris, according to ESPN reporting on Tuesday. Now, the trade is part of a larger six-team deal that ESPN reported on, which includes veteran guard Chris Middleton, returning to the Washington Wizards on a 3-year, $17.6 million sign and trade agreement with the Dallas Mavericks. Sending LeVert to Milwaukee gives the Pistons a trade exception along with Price and Harris. Other trades involved in this multi-angle deal include John Collins joining the Pistons, the Memphis Grizzlies acquiring Isaiah Stewart, and Dallas picking up Santi Aldama. Wow, that's quite a mix of trades. A six-team trade. But that's the NBA. We're coming up on 45 minutes past the hour, so we're going to move on over to the entertainment section and begin by reading today's horoscopes. So if your birthday is between March 21st and April 19th, that's the sign of Aries. Here's your horoscope for the day. Venus's entrance to Virgo finds you in pursuit of perfection. Could you go a little easier on yourself? For Taurus, birthdays from April 20th to May 20th, are you longing to express your creative side? Do not police your process. Find structure in fluidity. For Geminis, birthdays from May 21st to June 21st, is it love or is it nostalgia? As Venus enters Virgo, familiar romantic treatment may not be the healthiest thing for you. For Cancer, birthdays from June 22nd through July 22nd, are you trying to impress them? As Venus enters Virgo, remember, you don't have to perform to earn another's friendship. For you Leos out there, birthdays from July 23rd through August 22nd, are you expecting the moon from them? 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And for you fellow Virgos, birthdays from August 22nd through September 22nd, are you attention-seeking? Well, play up on your popularity. But remember, you don't have to be flawless to make friends. For Libras, September 23rd through October 23rd, do you have a romantic relationship that has run its course? It may be time. Venus enters Virgo and your zone of endings today. For Scorpios, October 24th through November 21st, does this friendship depend on you doing the most? Well, rethink the company that you are keeping. For Sagittarius, November 22nd through December 21st birth dates, are you overthinking your reputation? A career opportunity is coming your way, but you won't have to force it. For Capricorns, December 22nd through January 19th birth dates, is this an unusual attraction? You are drawn to another's familiar energy, even though you have never met them before. For Aquarius, January 20th to February 18th birth dates, can you trust them? Venus's entrance to Virgo says yes, if you believe who they show themselves to be. And finally, Pisces, birthdates from February 19th to March 20th. Compromise is everything, except when it is at your personal expense. As Venus enters Virgo, find the true middle ground. And that was today's horoscopes. We turn now to letters of advice written by Abigail Van Buren. Her column goes like "Dear Letters to Dear Abby." Here's the first letter. Dear Abby, at 82, my father continues to live alone and unassisted. He's generally in good health, but is starting to recognize that it won't be forever. One thing he really wants to do while he still can, or thinks he can, is take a road trip by himself to visit his sister on the other side of the country. Now, he regularly drives shorter drives, 2 to 3 hours, and figures if he takes his time, he can make this 2,000-mile journey by doing many short stretches over a few days. I think it's a colossally bad idea. He is underestimating the fatigue that he's going to experience after a long day of driving, and he's forgetting how much extra energy it takes to navigate in an unfamiliar place. I'm worried he's going to get in an accident or get lost. After telling him all that, and that he's got better options, I offer to pay for a plane ticket. But he doesn't like the idea of trying to navigate an airport or trying to drive an unfamiliar rental car when he arrives. I've suggested going with him, but he wants to stay for a long visit, and there isn't room for me at my aunt's house. Dad has got his mind set on this trip, and I'm worried he's going to leave without telling anyone he's going. If I can't reason with him, what can I do? We don't live close to each other, and I don't have any right to take his keys. But this is nuts, right? Signed, Seize a Disaster in Ohio. And Abigail responds, Dear Seize, whether you or I think your father's plan is nuts is beside the point. He's going to make the trip. However, this does not mean you cannot have some input and assurances. Help your father plan and map out his trap. Know what hotels or motels there are along the way. Help him make reservations. And then get his promise to call you every evening when he checks in so you know he's all right. It may take some work on your part, but the reassurance of being able to track his progress would be priceless. Our next letter goes, Dear Abby, my youngest child in their early teens has a hard time making and keeping friends, but he made a new friend 3 weeks ago. I have met the mom once briefly and mostly texted to discuss timing for plans with my kid and hers. The mom keeps asking me for money. Our stories are similar, and I've filled her in. Divorced, single mom, no contact with ex, no support. Most recently, she texted me asking for gas money and additional money to help fund a trip out of state for a funeral. I may live in a nice house, but I have no help in paying for it, plus all the other life expenses. I've told her as much, but I still get these requests. I don't want to be rude to her, but I feel like my next step is to be blunt. However, I don't want to risk hurting the friendship between the kids. How do I make it clear without doing damage? Signed, Dollars and Cents. And Abby responds, Dear DNS, resist the urge to be blunt. Simply tell the woman nicely that you don't have the funds to give her at this time. When she asks again, repeat as necessary. And those were the two letters of advice by Abigail Van Buren. We're coming up on 52 minutes past the hour, so let's we have time for a couple of comic strips. What's in the print today? In the comic strip Blondie, drawn by Dean Young and John Marshall, Dagwood's in the carpool, front seat next to the driver, and the two gals behind say, So, Dag, and the other gal goes, and the driver says, Right, look at him acting all innocent. And Dagwood says, What do you mean? And the gal behind him says, National Sugar Day, Sugar Cookie Day. And the other gal next to her says, July 9th, like you didn't know. And the driver looks at him and says, Don't act like Blondie didn't make you anything special today. And in the last frame, they've all got a sugar cookie in their hand, and Dagwood says, Okay, you got me. You know me too well. And one passenger says, Yum, and the other one says, Oh, what a surprise. And the driver says, Oh, now you're talking, as he takes a big bite out of his sugar cookie. So who knew? I guess July 9th is National Sugar Cookie Day. And then, in Beetle Bailey, drawn by Greg Bryan and Neil Walker, it looks like there's a big, tall, hairy, bearded man, and he says to Private Zero, and they're out in the woods, and the big, tall, hairy man says, I hope no one else finds me here. And Private Zero says, Don't worry, your secret is safe with me. And I guess he's Bigfoot. And he says, Well, how can I be sure? And Private Zero says, Well, no one listens to anything I say. And that was Beetle Bailey. And then, in Zits, drawn by Jerry Scott and Jim Borgman, rumor is, and here's Jeremy between the mom and dad. They're looking at him. He's looking at his phone. And he says, Pineapple juice stops a cough 500 times better than cough syrup. That's the rumor. Fact. Pineapple juice comes from pineapples. That's the fact. Mom and Dad walk away and they seem to have a sad frown on their face. Like, Jeremy can't be believing this stuff. So that was rumor and fact in zits. And then in Baby Blues, drawn by Rick Kirkman and Jerry Scott, Zoe says to her little brother, Hammy, Mom said we have to play this new game she bought for us. And he said, what's it called? Princess Pony and the Quest for Sugar Cups. And he goes, well, that's interesting. And he's looking, the last frame is they're sitting on the couch in front of the TV set. And Hammy's got a controller in his hand. He says, how do I get my pony a bayonet? And Zoe crosses her arms and says, I'm going to pretend I didn't hear that. And that was Baby Blues. Before we go, let's wish happy birthday to some celebrities today. Author Dean Koontz turns 81. The actor Chris Cooper turns 75. John Tesh, the TV personality and musician, turns 74. Politician Lindsey Graham turns 71. The actor Jimmy Smits also turns 71. And the actor Tom Hanks turns 70. Actress Kelly McGillis turns 69. Singer Courtney Love turns 62. Oh my goodness, actor Fred Savage turns 50. Wow. Happy birthday to them. And before we leave, let me remind you, you may have received the 2026 Voter Education Guide in the mail. And if the guide is difficult to read or hard to read for you, you can call and let Sun Sounds of Arizona read that guide to you at no cost to you. All you have to do is call the phone number 1-877-361-8821. That's 1-877-361-8821. Sun Sounds of Arizona is a not-for-profit service that provides audio access to print information to people who cannot read print due to a disability. Don't forget, 1-877-361-8821. 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I'm Gene, a volunteer reader with Sun Sounds of Arizona, and you have been listening to the second hour of the reading of the Arizona Republic for Thursday, July 9th, 2026. 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
2: Hello, everyone. This is Joan reading today's Washington Post, today being Thursday, July 9th. Graham Plattner ends U.S. Senate campaign in Maine. The Democratic nominee left the race following an allegation of sexual assault. Maine Democrats have until July 27th to choose a replacement candidate to take on Senator Susan Collins, Republican. Graham Plattner, the populist political newcomer, who Democrats had hoped could flip a critical U.S. Senate seat in Maine, ended his campaign Wednesday night with a bitter and defiant statement after a woman he previously dated publicly accused him of sexual assault. "We believe for the movement to continue, it can't be me. And for that reason, we are suspending campaign operations," Plattner said Wednesday night in an 11-minute video posted to social media. Even as he withdrew from the race, Plattner remained insistent that the accusations against him, as well as other controversies dating back to October, were false and part of a larger campaign by the establishment to put structural pressure on us. We live in a political system that is not built for normal people. It is a system that is built structurally to make sure that movements like ours cannot flourish, that if they begin to succeed, they can be crushed," Plattner said. "This is incredibly difficult because I know some will think it is an admission of guilt, and it most certainly is not," he continued. "We are not doing it because of the allegations. We are doing it because of the structures that are being taken from us by those in power." The development, a month after Plattner won the Democratic nomination to take on Republican Senator Susan Collins, injects fresh chaos into Democrats' uphill battle to retake the Senate in November. Democrats need to win 4 seats held by Republicans and hold their own to win control of the chamber. Democratic Party leaders have until July 27th to decide on a new standard bearer in one of the marquee races of the midterm elections, as Collins tries to hold on for a 6th term, representing a state that Democrat Kamala Harris won by 7 percentage points in 2024. The selection process remains unclear, but jockeying to replace Plattner began even before he dropped out. Several candidates have already publicly expressed interest in running, while Plattner allies urge Democrats to choose a new nominee who aligned with his politics, and Plattner privately sought influence over the decision. In the meantime, the Democratic Senatorial Campaign Committee opened a nominee fund Wednesday night, a committee aide said, told the Washington Post. The committee will use the fund to raise money until a new nominee is selected to give the next candidate a running start. On a call with campaign staff to announce his withdrawal, Plattner said he has asked for assurances from the Democratic Party that they will ensure a process for a replacement nominee that respects the will of the voters who voted for a different kind of politics, according to a Democrat who participated in the call. What comes next is now in the hands of the Maine Democratic Party. The tenor of Plattner's exit, highlighted by his 11-minute straight-to-camera video, caught even some of his one-time supporters off guard. The presentation, however, was a condition of Plattner suspending his campaign, a person familiar with the video told the Post. Plattner, while holed up in his rural Maine home this week, told his most loyal aides that he would only suspend his campaign if he were allowed to say everything he wanted, the person said, leading to the lengthy, resentful recording. Democratic unease about Plattner had been growing for months. The 43-year-old oyster farmer faced an escalating series

Plattner. He attributed the revelations about his behavior to poor mental health and post-traumatic stress from his service in the Marine Corps and denied any violence. Then on Monday, a woman he previously dated came forward with a new accusation of sexual assault. Jenny Racicott, who said she dated Plattner on and off for 2 years, told the Post that he entered her home uninvited and intoxicated one night in late 2023 and forced himself on her while she told him to stop. Racicott said she cut off contact with Plattner after the alleged incident. The story was first reported by Politico. Plattner denied her story in a video posted to social media, but seemed to leave the door open to leaving the race. Any accusation of non-consensual behavior is categorically false, he said. Regardless of the inaccuracy of the reporting, but mindful of the political reality it will inflict, we're taking time to reflect on the best path forward for the state that I love, the people that I love, the movement I belong to, and the goal of defeating Susan Collins. Hours later, allies began to withdraw their endorsements. Representative Ro Khanna, Democrat of California, who appeared at a rally for Plattner in Maine days after he was accused of violent behavior in past relationships, was the first to publicly say Plattner should withdraw. I've been very clear that sexual assault or violence against women is a red line, Khanna said on social media. These allegations are very serious and credible. The Maine Democratic Party also called on Plattner to leave the race, while Senate Democratic leaders said they would withhold financial resources if he continued his campaign. A pivotal moment came Tuesday when Sanders, one of Plattner's most influential and vocal supporters, joined the chorus. I have spoken with Bram Plattner about the best path forward for Maine, Sanders said in a statement. In light of these very serious allegations, I have recommended that he step aside. Also on Tuesday, a second ex-girlfriend told the Post that Plattner repeatedly removed protection without her consent when they were having sex. The campaign called the claim categorically false and politically motivated. Because Plattner withdrew from the race before a state deadline to finalize the November ballot, Maine's Secretary of State can declare a vacancy and allow Democrats to choose a replacement. The party now has until July 27th at 5 p.m. to select that candidate. It could get messy, with many seeking an open nominating process despite the tight timeline, to avoid a sense of coronation by party leaders that plagued Harris after she stepped in for President Joe Biden in 2024. Charlie Dingman, the chair of the Maine Democratic Party, and other party leaders met with more than 100 state committee members on Wednesday. They said the group voted to hold a nominating convention to choose a new nominee if there is a vacancy to fill. Nivas Shah, a former public health official who finished second in the Democratic primary for governor last month and has expressed interest in a Senate campaign, suggested a televised debate and town halls. Meanwhile, many Plattner supporters rallied behind former state senator Troy Jackson, who rode Sanders' endorsement to third place in the gubernatorial primary, arguing that he best represents what drew liberal voters to Plattner. Jackson has formed an exploratory committee. Other potential candidates include Secretary of State Shannon Bellows, who finished fourth in the gubernatorial primary, David Costello, who finished third in the Senate primary and said he's back in if Graham Plattner withdraws, and Dan Kelban, the Maine Beer Company co-founder, who briefly ran for the Senate last year. He saw a video of a Mexican man shot by ICE. It was his father. Ronaldo Salgado's mother called him early Tuesday morning, worried and seeking answers. His father had headed out to work, she said, and something had gone horribly wrong. The eldest son of Lorenzo Salgado, Arujo, got in his car and headed to Houston's northern suburbs. He knew his father had been working on a construction site there, just as he had nearly every day throughout the 3 decades he spent living in the United States. It was work that had allowed him to

0: raise 3 sons and helped send them to college, a job he did as an undocumented immigrant, hoping to one day have legal status and a shot at the American dream himself. Ronaldo Salgado found no sign of his father. The first inkling of what had happened surfaced on his phone. Community activists were posting about immigration and customs enforcement offices in the heart of a Houston neighborhood many Mexican immigrants call home. When he reached the site, Ronaldo Salgado saw his father's white work van. Then a video popped up on his social media feed. It showed a man struggling on the ground after being shot by an ICE officer. "I recognized him immediately," Ronaldo Salgado said, sobbing as he recounted the events to reporters. Not from his appearance, but from his voice, crying for help as he lay on the street bleeding out. Ronaldo Salgado relayed his panicked search for his father on Wednesday as he joined local legislators and activists in calling on the federal government and local authorities to conduct a full and transparent investigation into the killing. In the hours after the shooting, the Department of Homeland Security said an officer had fired in self-defense after Lorenzo Salgado refused to comply with orders and weaponized his vehicle in an attempt to run over an ICE law enforcement officer. That does not square with the man Ronaldo Salgado says his father was. Lorenzo Salgado Arujo, 52, had no criminal record, he said, and would have obeyed any orders to stop. Ronaldo Salgado said his father was pursued by 2 unmarked vehicles, and he believes that his father would have stopped and complied if they had ICE insignia, or if he had known that the men were federal immigration officers. Lorenzo Salgado Arujo was anxious about being robbed of his work tools, and his son suspects he was gripped by fear in his final moments. ICE did not present itself in an orderly manner, Ronaldo Salgado said. His father was a simple man, wedded to his routines and work, the son said, and whose story echoed that of countless other immigrants. He'd marry the girl he fell in love with as a teenager in Mexico and forged a life in the U.S. building homes. People routinely knocked on his door seeking work, and he gave it to them. Eventually, he'd saved enough to build a home for his own family. It had a porch where he liked to sit and relax after a long day's work. On the last day of his life, Lorenzo Salgado Arujo woke up at 5 a.m., Ronaldo Salgado said. His father brushed his teeth, showered, and ate the hearty breakfast his wife had prepared for him. He got dressed and grabbed his lunch and coffee and put on his work boots. He gave his wife a kiss goodbye and patted their dog on his head. ICE activity had been picking up in Texas, and Ronaldo Salgado said his father had prepared for the possibility that he could get picked up. The family had settled on a plan. He would comply and sign nothing until his sons could work for his release. Despite their fears, Lorenzo Salgado Arujo could not stop working, and he was doing what he could to legalize his status in the U.S., his son said. Lorenzo Salgado Arujo had filled out paperwork for a legal work permit and submitted good character affidavits and fingerprints. Ronaldo Salgado said 18 months had passed, and they expected the permission to be approved. The son did not clarify what type of immigration status they were seeking. Lorenzo Salgado Arujo's children are all U.S. citizens. Their father always told his sons, "Que siempre la equimos ganas en esta vida," invoking the Mexican proverb of perseverance that described generations of Mexican-American resilience. A rough translation, give it your all and never give up. When Ronaldo Salgado arrived at the scene of the shooting, he tried to get more information but said he received little. The man's shot had been taken to Ben Taub Hospital. That's where Lorenzo Salgado Arujo's 3 sons had been born. His eldest headed over. He'd seen his father moving in the video shared on social media, which gave him hope he was still alive. Ronaldo Salgado said he couldn't get answers from the hospital staff. Instead, he found out his father had died from a news report. He called his mother, he said, to spare her the same indignity. Renato Sagato and others described DHS's characterization of their loved one as a defiant illegal alien from Mexico. They also criticized the agency for releasing Lorenzo Sagato Arruja's name before they said any authority notified them of his death. Three others, including Lorenzo Sagato Arruja's brother, were also detained. He deserved to live a quiet life as Lorenzo Sagato Arruja, a husband, father, and a job creator for dozens of men who also wanted the American dream, Renato Sagato said, clutching a framed portrait of his father. The son closed his remarks in his father's mother's tongue. My father was always a strong man and never wanted us to know if he was in pain. He never complained, he said in Spanish, but it hurt my heart to hear his scream. U.S.-Iran trade, dozens more strikes in dangerous cycle. U.S. and Iranian forces exchanged overnight attacks for a second straight day, hours after President Donald Trump said he thought the ceasefire between Washington and Tehran was over. American forces struck about 90 Iranian targets to further degrade Iran's ability to threaten freedom of navigation in the Strait of Hormuz, according to statements from U.S. Central Command, which oversees military operations in the region. Iran's Islamic Revolutionary Guard Corps said it responded by launching drones and missiles at U.S. bases in Kuwait and Bahrain. Fresh threats from both sides suggested an unwillingness to stand down as escalating friction punches a fragile truce. The strait has been a source of particular tension as Iranian forces have been accused of attacking commercial vessels, and the United States has responded. If it happens again, it will get much worse, Trump said Wednesday in a Truth Social post that was accompanied by an image of a billowing fire. Speaking in Turkey earlier in the day, Trump said that, I think a tenuous ceasefire agreement reached between U.S. and Iranian officials in June was over. However, he later qualified his remarks, saying that any military action would end very quickly and that he didn't think the U.S. military would return to full-scale war. Trump's remarks at a meeting of NATO leaders here in Ankara followed a separate U.S. assault in Iranian territory involving more than 80 strikes, ordered in response to attacks on ships passing through the Strait of Hormuz. Trump said the U.S. hit Iran very hard last night and would probably hit them hard again tonight. The president also suggested that the U.S. could reimpose a naval blockade on Iran and that Washington was not attacking at the highest level, repeating previous threats to strike infrastructure such as bridges, desalination facilities, and electricity plants. U.S. officials declined to detail what might be planned up, but said in a social media post later in the day that more than 20 U.S. warships remain in the Middle East. Oil prices hit ease but quickly spiked on Wednesday. Brent crude futures rose more than 5% to over $78 per barrel on fears that a renewed war could further disrupt energy supplies. But Trump offered an evolving account of his plans in multiple appearances over the course of the day, by nightfall suggesting that any additional fighting was likely to remain contained. I don't think it's going to start again, he said at a news conference before returning to the United States. I think it's going to go very quickly. They hit a couple of ships, and so we hit them much harder. We use their language. We speak their language. The president spoke after Iran launched heavy retaliation overnight with the IRGC, saying it had targeted 85 U.S. military facilities in Bahrain and Kuwait on Wednesday, according to the semi-official media outlet Fars. They're scum. They're sick people. They're led by sick people. And they're vicious, violent people, Trump said in his comments earlier Wednesday. Far as I'm concerned, it's just a waste of time dealing with them. They're liars. There's something wrong with them. They're cuckoo. As far as I'm concerned, it's over. Trump said that talks with Iran could continue, but that he was deeply skeptical they would be productive. They can talk, but I think they're wasting their time. They're a bunch of lying guys, Trump said. They're bad people, and frankly, I don't want to waste my time with them. Now I'll let our wonderful negotiators keep talking if they want, but I don't see it. Later in the day, Trump declared that he was Iran's top target for assassination. "I'm their number one target. It's out all over the place," he said, "because they're scum. That's the way they act, and that's the way they've done it for 47 years. Adding to speculation about Iranian threats to his life, Trump also abruptly announced Wednesday that he would not be departing Turkey on the new Qatari luxury 747 that he debuted as Air Force One last week. Instead, he said he would depart on one of the older, smaller 747s that have been in service since 1990, jumping back to the fancier plane in Britain. The Qatari jet, whose $400 million overhaul was accelerated by the U.S. Air Force when it took possession of the plane last year, is unlikely to have the same self-defense capabilities as the older, highly modified plane. That could pose a problem when flying out of Turkey, which shares a border with Iran. Trump framed the move as a chance for U.S. service members based in Britain to explore the new jet. But asked Wednesday whether he had changed his plans because of security concerns, he didn't answer directly. The president's tone about Tehran was a marked change from his assessment of Iranian leaders just weeks ago, when he praised their interest in making a deal shortly after they agreed to the ceasefire. Asked why he was now dismissing them as scum, Trump said that, "I got to know them." The Secretary General of the International Maritime Organization, Arsenio Dominguez, in a statement Wednesday, urged shipowners to avoid exposing their crews to danger by crossing the Strait of Hormuz, as long as the safety and security of crews cannot be assured. The U.S. and Iran reached a preliminary peace deal last month to reopen the strait to shipping traffic while continuing to discuss the North Korea nuclear issue and possible lifting of U.S. sanctions against Tehran. The strait is a crucial shipping choke point through which 20% of global oil products normally flow. But the tentative agreement appeared to collapse less than halfway through the 60 days that negotiators had allotted to reach a more durable accord. Trump previously expressed hope that the negotiations would lead to strict controls on Iran's nuclear program. The renewed hostilities were a setback for the president, who cited his concern about becoming a new Herbert Hoover as a major reason for seeking peace when he announced the initial deal last month. Hoover was president at the start of the Great Depression in 1929. Iranian leaders, too, had seemed to be interested in peace. The country had been focused on days of mourning and funeral rites for its supreme leader, Ayatollah Ali Khamenei, who was killed in an airstrike during the first hours of the war. But negotiations had stalled. Talks began with days of delays before Vice President J.D. Vance flew to Switzerland to kick them off. And the two sides traded barbs and sporadic strikes from the get-go. Trump expressed frustration on Wednesday that Iran's public representation of what was being discussed differed from his understanding. "We make a deal. Everyone's agreed. No nuclear weapon. We make a deal. They go outside, joke to the press. They say we never even talk about it," Trump said. Iran's leaders in recent days have appeared emboldened, with several senior officials appearing in public for the first time since the start of the war as part of the mourning rituals for Khamenei. The possible resumption of war sparked some concern in Congress, which has sought to restrict Trump's ability to keep fighting. In June, the House and Senate passed a resolution to block Trump from resuming military action in a bipartisan effort to rein in the Iran war. The White House has argued that the measure does not have the force of law, setting up a clash with congressional Democrats who sponsored the legislation. The top Democrat on the House Foreign Affairs Committee, Representative Gregory Meeks of New York, who helped lead a vote to restrain Trump from resuming the war, said in a statement Wednesday that he was exploring any and all legal pathways to hold Trump accountable for the renewed strikes. Iran's IRGC on Wednesday described the strikes on the 85 targets as its initial response to the U.S. aggression. Inside Iran, national news coverage remained dominated by the Supreme Leader's funeral that began commemorations in neighboring Iraq on Wednesday. A number of senior Iranian officials had traveled to Iraq for the events in Najaf and Karbala. Iran has interpreted the initial peace deal with Trump as granting Tehran authority over all vessels transiting the Strait of Hormuz and has raised the idea of collecting tolls. Iranian attacks appear to be targeting vessels seeking to skirt Iranian authority by using an alternative route along the coast of Oman. There is no other way. Recognize the new Iranian regime in the Strait of Hormuz, said Ibrahim Azizi, a senior member of the Iranian parliament, who is also the head of parliament's National Security Committee. Three tankers were damaged in recent days while passing through the strait, said UK Maritime Trade Operations, a monitoring agency that is part of Britain's Royal Navy. The latest round of U.S. strikes hit Iranian Air Defense Systems Command and Control Networks, coastal radar sites, anti-ship missile weapons, and more than 60 small boats associated with the IRGC, Iran's parliamentary paramilitary force, according to a statement from U.S. Central Command, which oversees U.S. military operations in the Middle East. The effort is meant to degrade Iran's ability to continue attacking commercial shipping, the statement said. Both the U.S. and Iran accused each other of violating the ceasefire. Iran's parliamentary speaker, Mohammad Bagha Ghalibaf, said that their era of bullying and extortion is over, in a post on X Tuesday. It leads nowhere. We don't fold, he added. Iran's foreign ministry blamed the U.S. for the latest escalation in a statement Wednesday, saying the U.S. had violated the tentative peace agreement by revoking a waiver for Iranian oil sales a day earlier. The extent of the damage from Iran's overnight attacks on U.S. allies in the Gulf was unclear early Wednesday. Kuwait's Ministry of Defense said it had intercepted 2 ballistic missiles and 13 drones, while the country's Ministry of Foreign Affairs condemned Iranian aggression as efforts to de-escalate regional tensions are underway. Bahrain's defense ministry denounced Iran's treacherous missile and drone strikes in a statement Wednesday, saying air defense had intercepted a number of aerial attacks, without elaborating on the targets or if any damage was caused. In shift, Trump praises Zelensky will let Ukraine build Patriot missiles. President Donald Trump heaped praise on Ukraine's president and war effort Wednesday, speaking in unusually positive terms about Kyiv's deep strikes inside Russia and appearing to grant one of Ukraine's long-held requests, the ability to produce U.S.-designed Patriot air defense missiles on Ukrainian soil. Trump's words on Ukraine were a dramatic departure from his tone during his first year in office, when he called Ukrainian President Vladimir Zelensky ungrateful for U.S. help and accused him of gambling with World War III. Wednesday, he spoke in admiring terms of Ukraine's war effort and offered dramatic new assistance, first in a closed-door meeting with NATO leaders and then in a one-on-one with the Ukrainian leader. Wednesday afternoon's meeting was almost chummy by comparison with the earlier encounter. Zelensky has done an amazing job, Trump told reporters before the pair's bilateral meeting on the sidelines of the NATO summit. Look, he's been very effective, and he's had the best equipment because he's had our equipment. Trump went beyond warm praise. He said the United States will allow Ukraine to manufacture Patriot missiles, the interceptors used to knock Russian missiles and drones out of the sky before they can strike cities, power plants, and other civilian infrastructure. We're going to give a license to you to make Patriot missiles, Trump said. That's pretty cool. This way you can't complain that we're not giving them enough, I said. Make them yourself. We haven't informed the company of that yet, but that'll work out all right. The president also said he was willing to send some Patriot interceptor missiles from the U.S. stockpile, though the numbers the Pentagon possesses have been dwindling after years of aid to Ukraine, and more recently, their use during the U.S.-Israeli war with Iran. For Zelensky, the issue is not abstract. Patriot systems have become one of Ukraine's most prized defenses against Russian barrages, particularly ballistic missiles that can reach Ukrainian cities in minutes and leave civilians with little warning. They have been in short supply for years. Kyiv has repeatedly pressed allies for more batteries and interceptors, warning that every shortage gives Moscow more room to terrorize apartment blocks, energy facilities, and other civilian targets. As long as Patriot missiles remain in our allies' stockpiles instead of being handed to Ukraine, Zelensky said in a statement Monday, Russia is only encouraged to keep vanquishing residential buildings. Being able to manufacture Patriot missiles in Ukraine could eventually bolster the country's defenses. The immediate impact may be small. Setting up factories will take time, and any such facility would immediately become a top target for Russian airstrikes. Russia launched a major air assault on Kyiv on Monday, the day before the NATO summit started, killing at least 19 people. The U.S. move is likely to be interpreted as an aggressive action by the Kremlin and is a departure from Trump's previous efforts to try to keep an equal distance from Kyiv and Moscow to seek a peace deal. U.S. military planners have typically drawn distinctions between offensive and defensive weaponry and how they calibrate their aid to Ukraine, mindful of how they manage escalation. Patriots are defensive. But as for his assessment of Ukraine's long-range drone campaign, attacking oil refineries, and other targets deep in Russia, Trump praised Kyiv. It's an escalation, but it's also an escalation that can help lead to an end of the war, Trump said, embracing the view that Ukraine and many Europeans have long held. European leaders who took part in the meetings embraced the new messaging. It's so important that the U.S. and Trump are now taking very seriously that Ukraine has a chance and Russia is doing weaker, Estonian Foreign Minister Margus Tašaka said in an interview. Maybe we can see the start of the end of the war. We don't know yet. Zelensky, speaking alongside Trump ahead of their meeting, expressed happiness for the U.S. support. We understand what to do. It's our estimation what to do, how to win, he said. It was his second meeting with Trump in less than a month. After seeing the U.S. leader in France on the sidelines of a meeting of the leaders of the Group of Seven major economies, Zelensky showed swagger and a hint of his presidential vocation as a popular Ukrainian comedian. Asked by Trump whether he would go to Moscow for talks with Russian President Vladimir Putin, Zelensky said that it's difficult. There are a lot of Ukrainian drones there. It's dangerous, he said, drawing laughter from the room. Trump spoke to both Putin and Zelensky by phone on Saturday, a fact that may heighten the Russian leader's disappointment with Trump's approach to the conflict on Wednesday. Putin has often sought to shape Trump's attitudes in phone calls ahead of his meetings with other leaders, and the Kremlin described Saturday's conversation as nearly 90 minutes long and businesslike. Trump plans to speak to Putin again after Wednesday's meeting, a U.S. official said, ahead of the summit. The extended conversation with Putin does not seem to have averted Trump's boost to Zelensky on Wednesday. In a separate Wednesday meeting between Zelensky and a bipartisan group of U.S. lawmakers, the Ukrainian leader was upbeat about his country's chances, confident that Kyiv had turned the tide on the battlefield. Ukraine estimates that Russia is losing 30,000 troops a month while making nearly no territorial gains, according to a person who participated in the meeting and spoke on the condition of anonymity to discuss the sensitive closed-door conversation. The momentum is on the side of Ukraine at this point, and we need to do everything possible to ramp up pressure on Russia to come to the negotiating table and to get a deal, said Senator Jean Shaheen, Democrat of New Hampshire, speaking ahead of the meeting with Zelensky. Smithsonian head disputes White House report in memo to staff. Smithsonian Secretary Lonnie G. Bunch III issued a defense of the National Museum of American History to staffers on Tuesday in response to a caustic White House report accusing the museum of pushing extreme political activism. In an email obtained by the Washington Post, Bunch wrote to staffers that we continue to review the report and its findings carefully and that there will always be room for improvement. But the report is not a fair characterization of the works and totality of the National Museum of American History, he added. At the Smithsonian, our work is driven by scholarship accuracy, and an uncompromising commitment to tell the fullness of America's story. The 162-page document, credited to the White House's Domestic Policy Council, was released on Saturday. It largely focused on the American History Museum and criticized its leadership as having explicitly adopted an ideological framework that no longer treats the American story as a shared national inheritance to be taught or celebrated, but as a political instrument to divide, dispirit, and discourage our citizens. The Smithsonian Institution has offered little public defense since the report was released. On Sunday, a spokesperson said in a statement, "For more than 180 years, the Smithsonian has served the American public with nonpartisan and independent scholarship, and we remain committed to doing so." The Smithsonian referred to that statement when asked for comment Wednesday. In the email Tuesday, Bunch praised and thanked staff across the museums, writing, "As public servants and the keepers of this institution, we are charged with helping a nation find understanding, hope, and clarity. And as part of that duty, we are dedicated to excellence, reflection, and growth." He said the institution remains committed to scholarship, nonpartisanship, independence, accuracy, and integrity. Outside scholars have come to the defense of the museum. The Organization of American Historians, in a statement Monday, condemned the White House report as part of an ongoing and multi-pronged assault by the Trump administration against accurate and evidence-based history in American public life. Titled Saving America's Story, the White House document comes more than a year after President Donald Trump signed an executive order aimed at eliminating divisive narratives from the Smithsonian Institution's museums. Bunch, 73, has led cultural institutions for decades and served as the founding director of the Smithsonian's National Museum of African American History and Culture from 2005 until 2019. That's when he became 14th Secretary of the Smithsonian, a position complicated during Trump's second term as the president, based on reshaping the country's premier cultural organizations. Just months after signing his executive order, Trump effectively forced out Kim Stajic, the longtime director of the Smithsonian's National Portrait Gallery, who resigned after he claimed to fire her. Bunch, who has a reputation for skillfully navigating political tensions, has mostly declined to confront the president publicly, reaffirming his belief in the institution's commitment to scholarship and accuracy. The Smithsonian receives both public and private dollars and is governed by a board of regents made up of citizens, members of Congress, Chief Justice John G. Roberts, Jr., and Vice President J.D. Vance. After Greenland bluster, Trump surprises NATO allies with praise. After public bluster over Greenland and other grievances, President Donald Trump embraced the NATO alliance at a summit of its leaders on Wednesday, praising countries that have boosted their military spending and offering fresh support for Ukraine in its war with Russia. The positive tone in a closed-door meeting surprised many other NATO leaders who had been bracing for a verbal barrage after Trump's rebukes of the alliance. The president had complained for months about European criticism of the U.S. war against Iran. Ahead of Wednesday's meeting, he also declared that he still wanted to take Greenland from NATO ally Denmark. Once the doors closed in the soaring presidential palace in the Turkish capital, however, Trump focused more on the positive, officials who were in the room with him said. He highlighted countries that were meeting new, higher NATO spending goals, but didn't mention laggards by name. And he did not mention Greenland once the meeting started, easing European fears that he was seeking to put the island territory back on the front burner. Despite U.S. plans to pull assets from the continent, Trump also held back from announcing concrete steps to withdraw U.S. troops from Europe or otherwise slash the U.S. commitments to the military alliance. They said, "We love, sir, we love you." These are grown people saying that. "Isn't that nice?" Trump told reporters after the day of meetings. "Maybe, I don't know, maybe they're trying to get to me, and in a way they did, because there was tremendous unity in that room. There was love in that room. It was great. So this was a tremendously successful summit," Trump added. Earlier, in a separate meeting with Ukrainian President Vladimir Zelensky, Trump praised the Ukrainian war effort, a notable shift in tone for him. Top policymakers in the alliance meeting with Trump said other leaders took turns praising defense spending increases and efforts to strengthen NATO after comments from the host, Turkish President Recep Tayyip Erdogan, and the U.S. President. The main message was about unity, Estonian Defense Minister Hanno Pevkur said in an interview after the meeting. It was more optimistic than maybe many were afraid of. Trump did press NATO countries to meet spending targets, and sooner rather than later, which is also okay for us, because we've been saying that for the last 4 years, Pevkur said. German Chancellor Friedrich Merz said that Trump listened attentively to others, and that the U.S. President ended his remarks by saying that there is a feeling of love in the air. Merz credited Trump with pushing Europe to spend more on the continent's defenses, which he said other U.S. presidents had requested well before Trump assumed office. The president is now doing it in a different way, but the result speaks for itself, the German leader said. And perhaps, to put it somewhat bluntly, the Europeans' free riding is now over. The narrative of harmony ended the day on a very different note than the one on which it started. Earlier Wednesday, Trump's repetition of his bid for Greenland threatened to revive a dispute that has sparked European fury and fear, perhaps more than anything else, during his time in office. Just before the closed-door meeting, Danish Prime Minister Mette Frederiksen had declared that her country would defend its territory as Trump returned to his demand for control of Greenland. Tensions between Trump and U.S. allies had soared earlier this year, as he seemed to push NATO to a breaking point with threats to seize the vast Arctic expanse that is an autonomous territory of Denmark. After European leaders stood up to the president, Trump backed down in January, saying he had reached the outlines of a deal brokered by NATO Secretary General Mark Rutte. But almost as soon as he arrived to meet NATO counterparts in Turkey, Trump told reporters that Greenland should be controlled by the United States, not by Denmark. The president said he planned to use the annual meeting, which gathers leaders of NATO's 32 nations, to relay my problems. Greenland is a big problem for us, he added. Laying out his complaints about fellow NATO members, states, Trump also took aim at the hesitation of European allies to get embroiled in the U.S.-Israeli war against Iran. I'm not happy with NATO, Trump had said repeatedly, sitting alongside Rutte before the mood shifted at the closed-door meeting. European leaders have sought to distance themselves from the war, which is unpopular across much of the continent, although some nations, including Germany and Britain, lent their bases and airspace to the U.S. bombing campaign. Privately, Rutte has noted to Trump the significant European outlays on U.S. defense and technology, cautioning that if the U.S. scares Europe into worrying it could turn into an enemy, countries will pull back investments no matter how hard Trump pressures them, officials familiar with Rutte's strategy say. In some cases, a rift has already started, as major European companies shift their platforms toward European software, and some capitals push to limit spending on U.S. systems to curb reliance. If we are spending more money, it is not to spend it on non-European systems, French President Emmanuel Macron told reporters Wednesday. Macron added that France and its European neighbors are here to replace military assets as Washington pulls back from NATO. At the meeting on Wednesday, the tone was unusually positive. Four senior officials who were inside the room said, speaking on the condition of anonymity, to be candid. Even Spanish Prime Minister Pedro Sanchez, who has tangled with Trump on defense spending and his opposition to the Iran war, took a turn to praise his leadership, they said. Trump had started the day threatening to cease trade relations with Spain, which runs a trade deficit with the U.S. Spain is chief among the European nations that block U.S. access to their airspace for attacks on Tehran. Don't even talk to them, Trump said. They're hopeless. They're bad people. Yet Sanchez later told reporters that he had an informal chat with Trump, including about the World Cup. There was no tension. On the contrary, it was all kind words, he said. Trump's silence about Greenland at the formal meeting sparked speculation about why he had brought it up in front of the press, one of the officials said, and whether it was an attempt to pressure Denmark in negotiations. Many leaders were happy to accept Wednesday's version of Trump, but resigned to the head-snapping nature of their relationship, the official said, adding that fresh fights were likely eventually. NATO diplomats had expected Trump to use the two-day gathering in the Turkish capital to lament Europe's criticism of his war with Iran, war of its long-standing reliance on U.S. protections. But his comments on Greenland caught some off guard. Frederiksen had said in recent months that she didn't believe the ordeal was truly over, even after Root assuaged Trump with promises of increasing the NATO and U.S. military presence in the Arctic. Arriving at the summit early Wednesday, Frederiksen said Denmark's position is as clear as it has been all through. Greenland is, of course, not for sale. We are a sovereign state, she told reporters, and we need everybody to respect our territorial integrity. The Danish leader noted that NATO was meant to ensure allies help defend each other from outside threats. European officials say Trump's public skepticism about defending U.S. allies has spurred a reckoning over Article 5, which states that an attack against one NATO ally should be considered an attack on all members. Still, in a joint declaration about after Wednesday's summit, which Trump signed, leaders reaffirmed commitment to their defense pact, also pledging that Europe would keep backing Ukraine and assume a bigger role at NATO. European leaders say they are not simply appeasing Trump, but rearming to prepare for a potential confrontation with Russia as trust in the U.S. wavers. Still, NATO officials came to the summit flashing big numbers that could appeal to Trump, signing weapons deals and highlighting the hundreds of billions of dollars that European nations have recently diverted to defense and security. Our arms deal floated before the summit did not immediately materialize, however. Trump departed without announcing a final decision to allow Turkey to purchase American F-35 fighter jets. Root, who has gone to great lengths with his flattery to keep Trump on side, heaped fresh praise on the U.S. president Wednesday for pressuring European nations to raise their military spending as he sought to de-escalate once again. Grab the win. It's there. You did this, Root told the president. The NATO chief has maintained that there is a good process in negotiations on Greenland, home to about 56,000 mostly Inuit people. Technical talks between U.S., Danish, and Greenland officials began after Root diffused the crisis in January, but officials say they have yielded few concrete results. Talks have previously broached increasing the presence of U.S. troops or bases in Greenland, offering the U.S. greater access to investment in mineral extraction, and for a multi-layered air defense system called Golden Dome. E. Jean Carroll must be paid $5 million award from Trump's suit, judge says. A federal judge Wednesday ordered that E. Jean Carroll receive the $5 million awarded to her by a jury that found President Donald Trump had sexually abused and defamed her. The order, which Trump quickly appealed, came after the U.S. Supreme Court last week declined his petition to take up the case. Carroll, a writer, had in 2019 accused Trump of sexually assaulting her in the mid-1990s. Trump responded with repeated denials and verbal attacks on Carroll, leading her to file two civil lawsuits against him. After the first lawsuit went to trial in 2023, jurors awarded Carroll $5 million in damages. The outcome was upheld by a federal appeals court panel in 2024. The Supreme Court let the judgment stand and did not offer an explanation about why it did not take the case. In a two-page order filed Wednesday, U.S. District Judge Louis A. Kaplan in New York pointed to the Supreme Court denial in concluding that Carroll should receive the money and interest that had accrued. After Kaplan's order, Trump's attorneys filed a notice of appeal to the U.S. Court of Appeals for the Second Circuit. Carroll's other lawsuit against Trump went to trial in early 2024, leading to a much larger financial penalty for him. The jury in that case ordered Trump to pay Carroll more than $83 million for defaming her, a judgment that was upheld by an appeals court. In a filing on Wednesday asking the Supreme Court to reconsider denying his appeal of the $5 million case, an attorney for Trump said it was needed because he imminently planned to ask the justices to hear his appeal of the $83 million case. Trump's appeal of the $83 million case will overwhelmingly likely bear on the proper disposition of the $5 million one, the filing stated. Attorneys for Trump did not respond to a request for comment about the filings Wednesday. A representative for Carroll declined comment. Trump has roundly criticized Carroll, her cases against him, and the verdicts in them, deriding Carroll's allegations as fiction. During one of her cases against Trump, Carroll testified that his rhetoric had damaged her reputation and prompted a torrent of harassing, threatening messages. The day after the Supreme Court declined to hear Trump's appeal in the $5 million case, attorneys for Carroll wrote in a court filing that it was time for this case to end. Carroll was entitled to the judgment plus interest, which amounts to more than $5.7 million in total, the attorneys wrote. There was no need to further delay paying her, the lawyers said, adding that the Supreme Court was unlikely to reconsider its action. Carroll had agreed to repeated delays in receiving the payment, the attorneys continued, but that cooperation ends today. Attorneys for Trump, meanwhile, wrote Tuesday that the money should not be disbursed until the Supreme Court weighs in on Trump's latest request. If the money is dispersed, they said, Trump faces an unrecoverable loss because Carroll has said she plans to give away the money, so it likely cannot be recovered. And next, we go to opinion from Karine Haja. Who vetted Graham Plattner? Anyone? Democrats want a fighter badly enough to sacrifice their standards. Imagine the ecstasy Democrats felt when they first found Graham Plattner. The party, which lost chunks of its working class base to Donald Trump in 2024, had discovered a gruff-talking, flannel-wearing, oyster-shucking, progressive man of the people. It made him the perfect person to challenge Senator Susan Collins, the Republican incumbent, who had vanquished every opponent she'd faced since 1996. In all the excitement, though, it seemed that the party ditched proper vetting. The result was that the 41-year-old political novice was covering up a Nazi tattoo 2 months into the campaign. Democrats evidently reasoned that a checkered past in the Trump era needn't tank a political career, and so party loyalty lined up behind the self-described vegetable-growing, psychedelics-taking socialist. Never mind that doing so normalized what would have been considered disqualifying behavior a year before. When an ally who challenges power is under attack, one prominent Democrat advised in June, party members need to fight harder. That ethos meant that until Jenny Resicott alleged this week that Plattner raped her in 2021, Democrats had taken to excusing the inexcusable. The Totenkopf on his chest, he didn't know any better. Online posts suggesting rape, victims should take some responsibility for themselves. The candidate had grown. He shouldn't be judged for sexting with women who weren't his wife, and the allegations of mere physical abuse from an ex-girlfriend were probably politically motivated. She was a Republican, after all. Seems like a lot of nothing, one senator wrote last month. To counter Collins' record, Democrats put their trust in Morris Katz, a now 27-year-old alumnus of Zoran Mamdani's New York City mayoral campaign, who helped produce the video that sent Plattner into the progressive stratosphere. The aspiring poem, molded into frame with the main coastline as a backdrop, interspersed with shots of kettlebell swinging, wood chopping machismo, and vows to fight the oligarchy. Plattner wasn't just an aesthetic match. He shared activist radical urban politics, too. The party needed something different, and the bet seemed to pay off. Plattner won his primary on June 9th. Yet in shielding their old polish, Democrats along the way also dropped all sense of standards, too. Candidates rarely tick all the boxes on ideology and image, and a few shallow scratches would have revealed deep flaws in Platner's candidacy. Put aside the long list of personal scandals, the oyster man, which, by the way, isn't a term actual oyster farmers use, turned out not to be the working-class kid he portrayed on stage. The facade started to crack somewhere between revelations about his private schooling, his dad helping out with his mortgage, and his mom's restaurant being his biggest client. Genevieve McDonald, Platner's former political director, was one of the first people to warn Democrats that their vetting failure was turning into willful blindness. She quit the campaign last October after learning about his trove of Reddit posts. Despite his denials, the archive of offensive internet commentary revealed that he knew what the skull on his chest meant. "I was an outcast of the main Democratic Party for a number of months due to my refusal to accept Platner as a viable candidate," McDonald told me. "There were a number of red flags it chose to ignore because it thought he could win. Allegations of rape made by a woman who sympathizes with Platner's platform were finally what did it. Platner denies those too, but on Monday, state party leadership urged him to drop out." It was clear for months that Platner was a moral liability, and yet the apologies continued. Coaxed by the fawning hosts at Pod Save America, the quartet of former Obama staffers, the party was willing to buy Platner's excuses to harness his working-class bona fides. "I hope everyone with reservations takes a little time to get to know the real-life version of him, not what the algorithm throws in our faces," John Favreau wrote in April. But people in Maine did get to know him, and the gruffness wasn't translating into actual working-class appeal. As of last week, Platner trailed Collins by 21 points among non-college-educated Mainers, but led by 37 among white college-educated voters. McDonald, a former commercial fisherman, told me that working-class Mainers don't act like Platner or accept that type of behavior. But the basic decency of those Maine voters was lost on Dems after the sexting story broke in late May. Platner rushed to assure senators that nothing worse was coming. Senator Tina Smith, Democrat of Minnesota, said she left the meeting excited. Senator Elizabeth Warren, Democrat of Massachusetts, was reported as saying there was a difference between marriage problems and alleged sexual assault. Senator Bernie Sanders, Independent of Vermont, disliked the distraction, saying the party should be focusing on the crisis facing the working class and electing people of the guts to stand up to the oligarchs who control our country. Each has since called on him to drop out. The debacle was able to fester in the first place because of another party failure, the absence of a central message. Instead of finding one, the Senate Democratic leader, Chuck Schumer, New York, reverted to the habit of anointing an older, and in this case, reluctant, establishment figure, Governor Janet Mills, who would have been the oldest freshman senator ever, ran on a forgettable platform of anti-Trump resistance. In the end, Schumer didn't give her enough support to have a fighting chance. She suspended her campaign in April. Democrats' 2024 defeat sent them on a desperate hunt for a new hero. They're back where they started, struggling to connect with working-class voters and scrambling to find an alternative who can be a strong Republican. Under state law, Platner had to drop out by 5 p.m. on July 13th in order for Maine Democrats to nominate someone else by July 27th. That's a tight turnaround, and on Wednesday evening, the Oyster Man called it quits in a social media video, saying that for the movement to continue, it can't be me. True enough. And good riddance.
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3: 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I'll be reading today from the USA Today Sports Weekly for July 6th through the 14th. I'll start with the leading off column, this time by Jeff Seidel with the Detroit Free Press. Detroit Tigers rookie infielder Kevin McGonigal got several hundred text messages after he was named to his first MLB All-Star game. But one message in particular kind of blew him away. "Mike Trout texted me," said McGonigal, smiling like a little kid who just got a text message from one of his heroes, the Los Angeles Angels superstar. "Yeah, Trout texted me and congratulated me. That's the one." I was like, "Wow, that's pretty wild." They exchanged numbers when Trout was in Detroit because they have so much in common off the field. "I got connected with him," McGonigal said. "Both Eagles fans. He's from Jersey. I'm from the Pennsylvania area. But where he's from in Jersey is like 15 minutes from where I grew up, going to my grandfather's house. We had a little connection there and talked about the Eagles and his new golf course he opened." Ah, yes, that golf course. Trout National is a private golf club in southern New Jersey, designed by Tiger Woods TGR Design and co-founded by Trout. "Trying to get my foot in that door to play that golf course," McGonigal said, smiling. Yeah, he was joking. Well, kind of. But that's not the reason why it was so cool getting a message from Trout. "It's more just being the fan of who he was growing up," McGonigal said. "He's right up there with Chase Utley as my favorite players." McGonigal didn't end up talking to Trout about a lot of baseball topics. It was more off the field and golf and fishing and just the Jersey area that we're both familiar with, said McGonigal. He's going to the All-Star game with two teammates, Riley Green and catcher Dylan Dingler. And it's historic in many ways. It's the first time the Tigers have had three homegrown position players on the All-Star team in 41 years, since catcher Lance Parrish and infielders Alan Trammell and Lou Whitaker back in 1985. Yep, that's a pretty good trio. For the record, McGonigal said he's trying to get back to everybody who texted him, even if it might take some time. "I'm getting back to everyone," he said. "The only thing I don't respond on is Instagram, because I just can't keep up with that." Here are some fun facts about McGonigal's All-Star Game accomplishment, put together by Tigers PR guru Peter Chase. McGonigal is the third Tiger to make the All-Star team at 21 years of age or younger, and the first in 50 years, when pitcher Mark Fidrich started the game at 21. Al Kaline is the only Tigers position player previously to do so when he made the AL team in 54 and 55 at the ages of 20 and 21. McGonigal is the first Tigers rookie to make the team since Matt Noakes in 1987, and the first to do so in his first season since Fidrich back in 76. The last time the All-Star game had a shortstop at 21 years or younger was Starlin Castro in 2011. The last American League 21-year-old or younger shortstop was Elvis Andrus in 2010. And then there are these amazing accomplishments from this season. When McGonigal played his 80th game in the bigs, he had 85 hits and 51 walks at the time, the fifth player in baseball history to reach those totals through 80 games. The one other Tiger who had 85 hits in his first 80 Major League games at 21 or younger was Ty Cobb, 1906. Yes, freaking Ty Cobb. Let me pause there to let that sink in. Then there are these facts. McGonigal went 2-for-4 against Texas on July 5th. He has reached base safely two or more times in 52 games this season. Going back to 33, only one rookie had reached base safely two or more times in that many games before the All-Star break. Some guy named Aaron Judge, he had 52 in 2017. So yeah, McGonagall is having a pretty good season, but he doesn't know what is ahead. He just goes with the flow. Green has given McGonagall advice on what the All-Star game will be like. Obviously, I won't really have an idea of how it's exactly going to go, McGonagall said. Then it dawned on him. I got to get a suit. The red carpet thing, McGonagall said. You wore a suit at your contract signing, I said. Yeah, that was thrown together, he said. I never had a suit before that. So that was thrown together the night before. I just threw something on to see if it fit. The guys here helped me fix that. Just imagine what we have here.

pumping in 105 mile per hour heaters, maybe even hitting 106. You want to see a gangly 6'7" kid embarrass the greatest hitters in the world, perhaps striking out the side with an immaculate inning? You want to see the greatest show on earth with a performance that could be remembered for ages? Well, you've got one little assignment, and Milwaukee Brewers sensation Jacob Mizrowski could sure use your helping hand. Pray for rain. The Brewers were scheduled to play a doubleheader against the St. Louis Cardinals on Tuesday, that's July 7, with the first game at 1:15 and the next at 6:45. I need it to rain all day, he tells USA Today Sports. Obviously, with the weather in the Midwest, you never know. Mizrowski was scheduled to pitch the first game when the weather was scheduled to be just fine. But the last time Mizrowski checked, there could be some thunderstorms in the forecast at night. The date came after Sports Weekly went to press, of course. And if it doesn't rain that day, well, there's always Sunday, July 12th in Pittsburgh, the final day before the All-Star break, with the early weather forecast showing a 40% chance of rain. That would work too, Mizrowski says, breaking into an expansive grin. But if there are no rainouts and Mizrowski makes his scheduled start after Tuesday in St. Louis and Sunday in Pittsburgh, you won't be seeing him pitching in the All-Star game on Tuesday the 14th. He'll be merely a spectator, just like me, just like you, only with a better seat. Starting pitchers who pitch on the final Sunday before the All-Star game are ineligible to pitch in the Midsummer Classic. I would love to pitch in the game, Mizrowski says, especially if I somehow got the start. But, you know, do I think that's the best for the team? No. But selfishly, sure, I want to throw. Mizrowski looked away and softly said, oh, well. The TV folks can scream to the heavens. MLB officials can be irritated. And baseball fans can throw a temper tantrum, but Mizrowski is too young, too polite, too shy, and too much of a team player to ever complain. You can hate it, but even with the Brewers, that is, having a six-game lead over the Chicago Cubs in the National League Central, just one more start by Mizrowski could be the difference between winning the division and getting a first-round bye, or being subjected to a wild-card round, or even sitting home in October. We want to do what's best for the kid first, then what's best for baseball, and what's been best for the Brewers, Brewers manager Pat Murphy said. I want to do what's right by the kid first and foremost. That's our job. He's always represented our organization well. No MLB official or TV executive has reached out to the Brewers to persuade them into making Mizrowski available for the game, but, of course, there's plenty of time for those phone calls to be made and favors to be asked. I'd love for him to pitch in the game, but right now we're just making sure he's ready for his next start, Murphy said. We'll take it one day at a time after that and see what's best for him. And so, folks, the cliches start rolling. Truly, there's no way to rush this thing. I'd love for him to pitch in the game and, well, but I'm sorry, I'm not going to think about it right now. It might be a different dilemma if Los Angeles Dodgers manager Dave Roberts was planning to start Mizrowski in the All-Star game. But the current plan is for Philadelphia Phillies ace Christopher Sanchez, who's 10-3 with a 2.0 ERA, to have the honor in front of his hometown fans. I think he deserves it, Mizrowski said, especially with the game being in Philadelphia. It'd be cool for him to start in front of his home fans. No offense to Sanchez, who produced the longest consecutive scoreless streak by a left-hander in history this year at 50 2/3 inning, but the Miz is the greatest show on earth. Mizrowski's 9-4 with a Major League best 1.47 ERA, leading Major League Baseball with 156 strikeouts in 104 innings, a spectacular 13.5 strikeouts per 9 inning rate, while yielding just 4.7 hits per 9 innings. He's given up just 5 earned runs while striking out 105 batters in his past 11 games, a feat no pitcher has accomplished in baseball history. Honestly, it's mind-bending just how powerful his fastball is, says Diamondbacks veteran starter Zach Gallen. It's like each day he throws, he's setting a new velocity record and throwing strikes.
I think everyone in the game.

0: tries to watch when he takes them out, his starts have become must-see television. Mazeroski, who hit 105.5 miles per hour in his last start when he actually slipped on the mound, is the only pitcher to throw 103 miles an hour this year. And he's done it 63 times. Why, of the 270 fastest pitches thrown in baseball this year, the Miz is author of all of them. All of them. His performances have been breathtaking. And if he takes the mound, he would have the potential of resurrecting memories of Pedro Martinez when he struck out a record 4 consecutive batters in 5 of 6 in the 1999 All-Star Game and walked off with the MVP award. Now, unless rain pours from the skies or there's a change of heart, he'll just be taking in the sights. Only this time, he'll be chilling with his fellow All-Stars, knowing he belongs in his place among the game's greatest stars. No one's going to be bashing him like a year ago after several players, most notably Philly shortstop Trey Turner and outfielder Nick Castellanos, called it a joke that Mazeroski was chosen after making only 5 starts. The Phillies were livid that Sanchez was not pitching in the game, but the truth is that he rejected the invitation, along with several other veterans. So when MLB finally extended an invitation to Mazeroski, he gladly accepted. Mazeroski got his dose of sweet revenge when he faced the Phillies last month and pitched one of the greatest regular season games in history, a one-hit shutout, striking out a career-high 15 batters and throwing 58 of his 95 pitches at 100 miles an hour or faster. I think the Phillies were more mad at Major League Baseball than me last year. But now, at least I can say, see, that wasn't a mistake. While everyone remembers the trash-talking toward Mazeroski's selection, he vividly recalls who walked into the clubhouse before the All-Star game, stopped in front of his locker, extended his right hand, and warmly congratulated him for making the All-Star game. It was Philly slugger Kyle Schwarber, the lone All-Star representative from the Phils. That was awesome, Mazeroski says. I mean, that was a guy that I've looked up to, you know, my whole life. I've watched him since he was with the Cubs. So it's cool to have a guy like that come up and say congrats and acknowledge your success. Now Mazeroski, the quiet kid from Green Valley, Missouri, who grew up a diehard Royals fan, idolizes the likes of Alex Gordon, Eric Hosmer, and Mike Moustakas from their 2015 World Series championship team, and religiously watching Cardinals great Adam Wainwright, that is, can be the one to go around and congratulate the 26 first-time All-Stars. He can even relate his first big league experience, facing the Cardinals in his major league debut, and nearly passing out at the sight of Nolan Arenado, the 10-time Gold Glove winner and 8-time All-Star, walking to the plate. I remember getting 2 quick outs, Mazeroski says. But when he came into the box, it was like, holy, I really made it. I really made it. Certainly, he'll be much more comfortable in his All-Star surroundings this time around. And who knows, he might work up the courage to speak to a few legends. Looking back on it now, I wish I'd talked to Kershaw a little bit more, said Mazeroski. It was his last All-Star game. I wish I'd picked his brain a little bit more. You know, nothing too crazy. Well, considering Mazeroski is lighting up the radar gun at a historic rate and has supplanted Paul Skaines in the National League as the pitcher everyone wants to see, receiving the most votes by his peer of any NL pitcher, he could be the one drawing an audience. Everyone wants to know how he's able to throw pitches with that much velocity, throwing them for strikes and still stay healthy. He eclipsed the 100-inning mark in his last start and says he still feels fresh at 104 innings, believing there's no reason he can't blow past his career high of 129-plus innings last season and still be strong. I think he's in uncharted territory for sure, Gallen says. For a starter to throw that hard and be the guinea pig as a starter that throws that hard, how long in his career? I hope he's healthy for 15 years. And we're talking about how he can throw 102 mile an hour every night and be fine. Mazeroski has heard the concerns ever since he was throwing 99 miles an hour at Crowder Junior College in Neota. That would be fantastic. 99 miles an hour in junior high. No, this was in Crowder Junior College in Neosho, Missouri. Every time he starts, lighting up the radar gun with his historic readings, he's asked how long he can possibly sustain the velocity without damaging an elbow ligament. Well, if the Miz isn't worried, why should you? So let's take a run around the base paths. Players and fans can soon stop complaining about veteran umpire C.B. Buckner. He's one of seven umpires who have informed Major League Baseball that he will retire at the season's conclusion, accepting its buyout offer. The other six umpires, Laz Diaz, Brian Onora, Lance Barksdale, Marvin Hudson, Tony Randazzo, and Andy Fletcher. The wave of retirements could open the door for Jen Powell to become the first female full-time umpire in 2027. The Houston Astros, badly needing an outfielder, are showing strong interest in Mickey Moniak and Jake McCarthy of the Rockies. They also plan to be in the Tarek Skubal and Sonny Gray pitching sweepstakes. While the Mets would love to hire Alex Cora as their next manager, Cora still is expected to join the Phillies after rejecting their offer to replace Rob Thompson, whom the club fired on April 28th. The Phillies instead turned to Don Mattingly, the Hall of Famer, and Carlos Beltran, also a Hall of Famer, is the favorite for the Mets vacancy when interim manager Andy Green returns to the front office. The San Francisco Giants, who would love to trade two of their infielders at the trade deadline, need to clear space for power hitter Bryce Eldridge. They realize it's stunting his growth as an infielder to keep using him as the DH at the age of 21. Mike Trout, who has been on the injured list since June the 18th with a hamstring strain, believes he'll be healthy enough to come off the IL this week in time to play in the All-Star game in Philly, just a 45-minute drive from his hometown of Millville, New Jersey. It would have been cool for future Hall of Famers Justin Verlander and Max Scherzer to be the commissioner selections at this year's All-Star game, like Clayton Kershaw a year ago, with the strong possibility this could be the final season of their illustrious careers. In fact, Verlander has just this week announced his decision to retire at the end of the season. That was announced, of course, after the print date of the USA Today Sports Weekly. The Major League Baseball Players Association reminded the players this week that a salary cap could be detrimental to their future earnings, even after signing lucrative deals. The NBA, which has a salary cap, required $317 million from escrow to be paid back to the owners after the season, with each player's salary reduced by 5.5%. Golden State Warriors All-Star Steph Curry lost $3.3 million in pay. I hope some of you fans understand that. I don't. The Dodgers entered last weekend as the lone team in the NL West with a winning record. They were on pace to win 160 games, six games that is, and the NL West by a franchise record 25 games. Oh, where have you gone, Rod Carew? Just 30 years ago, there were 34 American League players hitting 300 and 25 players in 2006. Today, there are two. Take a bow, Yandy Diaz of the Tampa Bay Rays and Yordan Alvarez of the Astros. The Baltimore Orioles, who looked like a team that would take off and become a juggernaut when they won 101 games in 23, now have GM Mike Elias telling teams he's willing to move prospects at the trade deadline as they desperately try to become relevant again. The Orioles entered the weekend 158-181 since June 20 of 24 and are 101-107 since firing manager Brandon Hyde back in May of 25. Not sure why those are the two relevant statistics they chose to highlight, but there they are. Meanwhile, Mets owner Steve Cohen told the New York Post that not only is David Stern's job safe for now, but it's safe for the entirety of his five-year career. Money certainly is no issue for Cohen, but Stern's is earning about $14 million a year, more than triple the average salary of fellow GMs and presidents of baseball operations. The Phillies, who looked dead and buried in April, have become the first team in baseball history to go from 10 games under 500 to 10 games over 500 before the month of July. The Seattle Mariners aren't expected to be ultra-aggressive at the trade deadline as in the past, hoping simply that Cal Raleigh, Julio Rodriguez, Josh Naylor, and Randy Arozarena dramatically improve after their first half struggles, with their overall defense ranking last in outs above average, a negative minus 25. They also are hoping that starter Brian Wu can figure out why he pitches like a Cy Young winner at home, where he's 6-0 with a 2.10 ERA, and Cy Berger on the road, where he's 1-6 with a 6.38 ERA. The Atlanta Braves wonder where they'd be today without super utility player Mauricio Dubon, who has been their savior in the first half, while the Astros can only shake their head wondering how much better off they'd be if they didn't trade him last winter for infielder Nick Allen. Dubon is hitting .272 with 9 homers and 48 RBI while playing 4 different positions. Allen is hitting .235 with 1 homer and 6 RBI for the Astros. The best-kept secret in baseball is Rockies all-star catcher Hunter Goodman, who is the best power-hitting backstop in baseball with 27 homers this season, including a Major League Baseball leading 13 homers in June. He's the first National League catcher since the Hall of Famer Johnny Bench back in 70 to hit 27 homers before the All-Star break. But don't believe the numbers are inflated because of that thin air at Coors Field. The dude has hit 18 of his homers on the road, the most by a Rockies player before the break in franchise history. Goodman has the ultimate reverse splits for a hitter at Coors. He was hitting .223 with 9 homers and 18 RBIs and a .747 OPS in 41 games at Coors Field. He's hitting .284 with 18 homers, 33 RBIs, and a .990 OPS in 41 games away from Coors Field. Overall, he led all catchers with 27 home runs, 176 total bases, 58 runs, and a .552 slugging percentage. Yet, when he arrives in Philadelphia for the All-Star game, he may be the most anonymous all-star in town. Congratulations, Dodger manager Dave Roberts, who reached 1,000 victories in the shortest number of games in MLB history. That is 1,606 games, 35 fewer than Cap Hansen. Sure, to be a great manager, you must have great players, but there's also plenty of pressure that goes along with expectations. You're not managing any team, you're managing one of the best teams that's ever been assembled, Dodgers veteran shortstop Miguel Rojas told reporters. So you have more pressure on top of your shoulders because you're supposed to win. So if you don't win, you're not a good manager, right? The Phillies badly need Aaron Nola to step up if they're going to run down the Braves in the NL East. He has struggled since the beginning of 25, yielding a 6.02 ERA and 34 starts before a strong outing on Sunday the 5th of July. He still hasn't even thrown 100 pitches in a game since Don Mattingly became the interim manager in April, and just once in his past 28 starts. Perhaps even more painful, Nola still has 4.5 years left on his 7-year, $172 million contract. Carlos Mendoza will have to buck Mets tradition if he resurfaces as an MLB manager again. The last Mets manager to be fired and hired again to manage another team is Bobby Valentine, who was fired after the 2002 season and resurfaced a decade later with the Red Sox. The free-falling San Diego Padres have not sold at the trade deadline since 2019, trading more than 60 prospects and young players for the likes of Juan Soto, Mason Miller, Josh Hader, Tanner Scott, Jason Adam, and company. Now, with an underachieving team and a bloated payroll, general manager A.J. Preller may have no choice but to wave the white flag if their struggles continue. The glorious pitching factory in Cleveland continues. The Guardians still have used only 5 starters this entire year. The White Sox, on the other hand, have already used 14 starters. Excuse me, has anyone seen Paul Skaines? Skaines has made 9 starts since May 12 and is 0-6 with a 5.63 ERA, with the Pirates losing all 9 games. He has already given up five homers when throwing his four-seam fastball, is yielding a 356 batting average on his famed splitter, and a 444 slugging percentage on his sinker, while averaging just 5.2 innings per start. Skaines certainly won't make excuses, but he's just the latest example of a pitcher participating in the World Baseball Classic who has struggled since in the first half of the season, with his breaking balls not having the same break and his fastball down 2 miles an hour. The Miami Dolphins, with their 20-8 record in June, became the first team in Major League Baseball history to enter a calendar month at least 8 games under 500 and end the month at least 6 games over 500. They outscored the opposition 133-80, their greatest calendar month in franchise history, with 15 of the victories against teams with winning records. Happy birthday to Cardinals manager Ollie Marmol, who celebrated his 40th birthday last week in Atlanta with Cardinals broadcaster Chip Carey orchestrating a mariachi band to serenade him in the clubhouse. He may receive even a bigger gift this winter with the NL Manager of the Year honor. He and Clayton McCullough of the Marlins are the front runners at the All-Star break. While the White Sox were having a reunion of their 1983 AL West Championship last weekend, White Sox chairman Jerry Reinsdorf was officiating the wedding of a former White Sox great, Ron Kittle, in his suite. The Texas Rangers are in first place, having already used 34 different players entering last weekend, including 14 who weren't on their opening day roster, and 5 who weren't even in the organization in May. Okay, it wasn't exactly a blockbuster, but the minor league trade between the Orioles and the Nationals last week, with right-handed pitcher Kyle Nicklaus going to Washington for infielder Randal Diaz, officially ended their Cold War. It was the first trade between those two teams since the Nationals arrived in Washington in 2005. While Bobby Bonilla Day is hyped every July 1st, it might be time to have a joint celebration with former Orioles first baseman Chris Davis. He is paid $3.5 million every July 1st through 2032 and will earn $1.4 million annually from 33 to 37. Davis will be 51 years old when his contract expires. And here's another column from Bob Nightingale. It was a year ago when Bryce Harper screamed and cursed at Major League Baseball Commissioner Rob Manfred in a heated argument, telling him to get out of the Phillies clubhouse if he wanted to talk about a salary cap. If you want to speak about that, Harper told Manfred, you get the blank out of our clubhouse. Manfred certainly showed there are no ill feelings, offering Harper an olive branch on July 4th, naming him as his legend pick to represent the Phillies at the 96th All-Star Game on July 14th at his home ballpark in Philly. Harper, who is having his finest first half since 21, hitting .270 with 20 homers and 57 RBI, might have been the biggest All-Star snub without Manfred stepping in and selecting him. First baseman Freddie Freeman, one of 4 LA Dodgers starting players, won the fan balloting, while Atlanta's Matt Olson also won the player balloting. Harper, a 9-time All-Star, joins 4 of his Phillies teammates, DH Kyle Schwarber, who received more player votes than Dodgers two-way star Shohei Ohtani, unbelievably, outfielder Brandon Marsh, closer Joan Duran, and starting pitcher Christopher Sanchez. Sanchez is expected to be the National League starting pitcher, with Ohtani scheduled to be strictly a DH, and Milwaukee Brewers All-Star Jacob Mizrowski scheduled to start on the last day before the break, making him ineligible to pitch in the All-Star game. The Dodgers, the 2-time defending World Series champions, will have 5 players in the All-Star game, including 4 starting pitchers for the first time since 1980. Ohtani, who won the fan balloting at DH, will start along with Freeman, third baseman Max Muncy, and first-time All-Star center fielder Andy Pages. World Series MVP pitcher Yoshinobu Yamamoto also was selected. Muncy becomes the first Dodgers third baseman to win the fan balloting since Ron Say in 1977. also known as the Penguin. The New York Yankees, Toronto Blue Jays, and Tampa Bay Rays lead the American League with four All-Star players apiece. Perhaps the most controversial of those selections is Blue Jays first baseman Vlad Guerrero Jr., who won the fan balloting despite having his worst season, batting only .266 with four homers and 35 RBI and a career-low .697 OPS. He has the fewest homers and RBI of any starting position player and ranked 10th among all qualified AL first basemen at the time of selection. That's right, I said 10th. Guerrero became the first player to announce he won't be playing, saying he needs to recuperate his lower back that has been bothering him much of the last month. "It's very difficult for me," Guerrero told Toronto reporters, "but I really have to take care of myself, and I've got to put my team first for the second half." Certainly, no one will be complaining they were snubbed more than the Boston Red Sox. First baseman Wilson Contreras, their best player the first half, hitting .284 with 20 homers and 59 RBI, was ignored by the fans and the players and didn't make the team. Neither did their best pitcher, starter Sonny Gray, despite a 9-1 record with a 2.36 ERA. "I can't believe my brother didn't make it," Contreras' younger brother, Brewers All-Star catcher William Contreras, told USA Today Sports. "Look at his numbers. He's got to be there." The St. Louis Cardinals might not be too far behind in legitimate complaints, with second baseman J.J. Weatherholt, closer Riley O'Brien, and starter Michael McGreevy being left off the team. The other notable snubs include starting pitchers Zach Wheeler of the Phillies, Nick Martinez of the Rays, Kyle Harrison of the Brewers, Davis Martin of the White Sox, and Braxton Ashcraft of the Pirates. The leading position players who have legitimate complaints are Brewers second baseman Bryce Terang and first baseman Jake Bowers, outfielder Brian Reynolds, and second baseman Brandon Lau of the Pirates, Rockies first baseman T.J. Rumpfeld, Nationals first baseman Luke Garcia, White Sox shortstop Colson Montgomery, and Blue Jays third baseman Kazuma Okamoto. There are 26 first-time All-Stars, including four rookies, Kevin McGonigal of the Tigers, Travis Bazzana and Parker Messick of Cleveland, and Sal Stewart of Cincinnati. McGonigal, the youngest All-Star at 21, is the first Tigers rookie to make the All-Star team since Matt Noakes in 1987, and he was emotional hearing the news with the game played in his hometown. "I've always dreamed about going to an All-Star game in Philly just to go and watch. That's always been a dream," McGonigal told reporters last week. And the Guardians are only the fifth team in Major League history to send multiple rookies to the All-Star game, last accomplished by the 2014 Yankees with pitchers Betances and Masahiro Tanaka. There are 11 All-Star selections who are 24 or younger, including Bazzana, who is just the fourth Australian native to be an All-Star. The Athletics, with catcher Shea Langeliers winning the fan balloting, have had All-Star starters in back-to-back years for the first time since 72. A shortstop, Jacob Wilson, won the fan balloting a year ago, but this time Kansas City Royals shortstop Bobby Witt Jr. won the player and the fan balloting. The American League players who won the fan and player balloting, Blue Jays second baseman Ernie Clement, Rays third baseman Junior Caminero Witt, Houston Astros DH Yordan Alvarez, and outfielders Brian Buxton of the Twins and Mike Trout of the Los Angeles Angels. Trout, who earned his 12th All-Star selection, is on the injured list with a strained hamstring, but is expected to be activated this week and play in the All-Star game, which is 45 minutes from his hometown in Millville, New Jersey. Speaking of that, I think that Trout just played last night and hit a home run in his first game back. It would be the first time, that is, Trout's first time, playing in the All-Star game since 2019. Only two National League players won the fan and player balloting, the National shortstop C.J. Abrams and Muncy. While the fans voted Marsh, Juan Soto, and Pages as their NL starting outfield, the players chose Pete Crow Armstrong of the Cubs, Corbin Carroll of the Diamondbacks, and James Wood of the Nationals. The fans voted for Guerrero mostly out of name recognition and his past accomplishments. The same could be said for defending NL Cy Young Award winner Paul Skenes, who's 6-8 with a 3.62 ERA. Skenes, who started last year's game, hasn't won a game since May 12th. He's gone 0-6 with a 5.63 ERA since then. Yet, while Skenes was chosen, Detroit Tigers two-time All-Star, Cy Young winner, Terry Skubel, who was 4-4 with a 3.15 ERA, was left off after missing 5 weeks with elbow surgery. Major League Baseball made 6 selections apiece in the NL and AL, with 4 of the picks used to represent clubs that did not have an All-Star. The 6 AL picks were Brian Baker of the Rays, Jacob Latz of the Rangers, Ranger Suarez of the Red Sox, and Michael Wacha of the Royals, along with first baseman Ben Rice of the Yankees and catcher Adley Rutschman of the Royals. The 6 NL selections, pitchers Max Meyer of the Marlins, Eduardo Rodriguez of the Diamondbacks, Logan Webb of the Giants, and Yamamoto, outfielder Jordan Walker of the Cardinals, and catcher Hunter Goodman of the Rockies. Here's another Nightingale story, this one about Diamondbacks division rival, the Giants, although this year they're not much of a rival. So, how do you like him now? Luis Arraez, a 3-time batting champion and finest contact hitter in the game, could not find a job last winter. He was viewed as a one-dimensional player who could hit singles and never struck out, but didn't excel at any other area of the game. So he sat home with his .317 career batting average and elite bat-to-ball skills and waited for someone to give him a chance to return to his natural position as an everyday second baseman. 5 teams expressed interest in him. Only 1 team called to offer him a job to play second base. The San Francisco Giants, after failing in trade attempts to acquire Brendan Donovan of the Cardinals, Nico Hoerner of the Cubs, and C.J. Abrams of the Nationals, signed Arraez to a 1-year, $12 million contract on the eve of spring training. They were mocked by their peers, believing it was a reckless decision to try to turn one of the worst defensive players into an even passable defensive player, and that he'd be relegated to the DH role by the end of April. Well, in a season that has gone horribly wrong, with the Giants producing the 3rd worst record in the National League, there is Arraez. He is reestablishing himself as the modern-day Rod Carew and Tony Gwynn, hitting .326 with only 15 strikeouts and 334 at-bats, with 109 hits and a career-high 7 triples. He's become one of the better defensive second basemen in the game. Really. You can watch him with your eyes, back it up on the computer with analytics, and the story is still the same. Arraez ranks 2nd in Major League Baseball among second basemen with 11 outs above average entering last weekend, trailing only rookie J.J. Weatherholt of the Cardinals. He's 4th in all of Major League Baseball position players with his defensive rating. I don't think anyone thought I could do this but me, Arraez tells USA Today Sports, and I proved them wrong. I worked my butt off to have this season, and I think it's the best all-round season I've ever had. Arraez, who signed as a 16-year-old second baseman out of Venezuela, had not been an everyday second baseman since 2023 with the Marlins. He played only 17 of 154 games at second base last season with the Padres and graded negative 7 outs below average as their primary first baseman. He decided to go to work during the winter for a dramatic defensive facelift. He spent hours training every day with former Cincinnati Reds infielder Rainier Olmedo in Miami and veteran infielder Luis Rengifo in Miami. When spring training started, he informed Giants infield guru coach Ron Washington that he'll be his prized pupil and work as long as hard and as hard as it takes to be that elite second baseman. Washington, at 74, is legendary for turning ordinary defensive infielders into Gold Glove winners. Third baseman Eric Chavez became a 6-time Gold Glove winner. Shortstop Marcus Semien, who made a league-leading 35 errors in his first season, became a 2-time Gold Glove winner. Third baseman Matt Chapman won 5 Gold Gloves. Shortstop Dansby Swanson won 2 Gold Gloves. Michael Young became a Gold Glove winner. Miguel Tejada and Jason Giambi won MVPs. Bobby Crosby won the American League Rookie of the Year award. Mark Ellis had the highest fielding percentage among second basemen. Third baseman Austin Riley, second baseman Ozzie Albies, and shortstop Elvis Andrus became All-Stars. And third baseman Adrian Beltre became a Hall of Famer. And every single one of those players credits Washington for their defensive prowess, with Chavez even giving Washington his third Gold Glove award. That group, Washington confides, probably all had more raw talent than Arraez. But when it comes to work ethic, when it comes to desire, Arraez doesn't take a back seat to anyone. The good thing about Luis is that he held true to what he told me he was going to do in spring training, Washington says. And that was coming to work to try to be a better second baseman. But more than anything, he wanted to be a better teammate. Everything he said he'd do, he's done. The way he's elevated the game, the way he started understanding how to play the game, the way he's fighting fatigue, the way he's fighting anything that's negative, and going out and doing it. He's elevated his game as much as anyone I've had. While Washington and the Giants are receiving the bulk of the credit for Arraez's success, the real reason for his dramatic turnaround is Arraez himself, Washington says. He's the one who put in the work, and he's the one who dedicated himself to being the best, and he's the one that deserves all the accolades. I believe that if he would have been given the love and opportunity that the Giants has given him when he was in other places, I think they would see the same thing. He's got a skill set, you know what I mean. The key was to making use of that on a daily basis and making him believe. And that's what he's gotten here in San Francisco. He's gotten love, and he's gotten an opportunity to realize his dream, showing the world that he's always had that skill set to play defense. We just gave him the chance. Arraez, a three-time All-Star who would love to make his fourth trip, says he'll forever be indebted to the Giants for the opportunity. He has certainly paid them back with his performance and would love for it to be a long-term commitment. The reality is that the trade deadline is less than a month away. The Giants are going nowhere in the standings. Oh, yeah, they are. They're going down, I suspect. They leave an abundance, rather they have an abundance of young infielders who need playing time. And surely Arraez is wearing a different uniform on August 1st after the deadline. If they give me an opportunity, I'd love to stay, Arraez said. I really enjoy it here, but it's a business, and I'm not paying any attention to any of the trade stuff. I just want to continue to work hard and focus on my job. Really, that's all I can do. Giants rookie manager Tony Vitello, trying to retain his sanity enduring this myriad set of problems he's encountered since becoming the first manager to transition straight from college to the big leagues, he's found tranquility in Rye's performance. Arraez plays every day. He performs, and he epitomizes professionalism. He's phenomenal, Vitello says. Speaking of determination, he's always got it. I don't think there's anybody out there that you could accuse of lack of overall focus or effort, but if we could match his energy and his determination as a group, we'd be in a pretty good spot. He's just a pro. He can do a lot of different things for you. He's not just about batting average or bat-to-ball skills. I'm not sure anyone is playing better at second base. Yet, Arraez finished fifth among NL first second basemen in the All-Star balloting, with Atlanta's Ozzie Albies and Philadelphia's Bryson Stott finalists for the starting job. He made the team as a reserve after being selected by his peers, managers, and coaches. I don't think I'll make it, Arraez said of the selection, but we'll see. I know what I've done, and I'm proud of that. That means the most to me, helping my team. In a month, he'll likely be helping another team's quest for a playoff run, and then it's off to free agency, where his value certainly has risen from a year ago. I think he's proven that it will be different for him this time around, Washington says. You already know what he can do at the plate, but now with the way he's playing defense, with his decision-making going up at a different level, there will be a lot of interest in him. He wants to be great, and he's just a class act. He would never embarrass you or the organization. Anyone would be lucky to have him. And the team that signs him to his next deal, well, Arraez has one little request. I got to take Washington with me, Arraez says. wherever I go. That should be part of the deal. Well, who would argue with that? Here's one last baseball story to pluck at your heartstrings, quite frankly. It's by Gabe Lax. Eliezer Alfonso made his Major League debut Sunday, July 5th, catching and batting ninth for the Dodgers against the Padres, the culmination of a lifelong dream for the 26-year-old. That moment, though, came with an unspeakable burden, as his sister and stepmother were killed in the earthquakes in Venezuela, news that emerged in the hours before Alonso's debut. Alonso's family members had been missing since a pair of earthquakes, magnitudes 7.2 and 7.5, rocked an area of northern Venezuela west of Caracas on June 24th. Alfonso's father, of the same name, a former major league catcher, spent that time attempting to locate his wife, Patricia, and daughter, Eliana. Alfonso grounded out the shortstop in his first major league at-bat and flew out to center in his second time up before he was replaced by pinch hitter Tommy Edman in the seventh inning. He inscribed EEP RIP on his cap. He said after the Dodgers' 5-2 loss to San Diego that it was important to play to honor his family members, and that he consulted with his father, brother, and Dodgers teammates. He was added to the roster on July 4th before deciding to stay in the lineup. 3 weeks ago, Eliana, his sister, told me she had a beautiful dream, but she wasn't going to tell me anything until that dream came true, Alfonso said. I'm pretty sure the dream was something about this. I wish she was alive to watch me play in the big leagues. But I know she's going to protect me and enjoy every moment I'm going to have. Alfonso, signed by the Detroit Tigers out of Venezuela in 2017, joined the Dodgers organization this year as a minor league free agent. He batted .319 with an 8.13 OPS in 49 games at Class AAA Oklahoma City and was added to the roster as incumbent Will Smith will remain on the injured list with a neck injury through at least the All-Star break. The elder Eliezer Alfonso played parts of six seasons with the Giants, Padres, Mariners, and Rockies. He played in the Venezuela Winter League against Miguel Rojas, a Dodgers infielder who batted second, two spots ahead of his son, on Sunday. Rojas has been a mentor to the younger Alfonso since he joined the organization, helping him sort out visa issues at the start of spring training and being a shoulder to lean on in these difficult days since the earthquake. Now, Alfonso will turn his attention toward honoring his sister. Just going out there and doing the best I can, just remembering how my sister supported me and how her dream was to watch me play in the big leagues. Hearing her cheers is something that's going to keep me pushing forward. So let's switch to a few NBA stories. This one's by Lorenzo Reyes. Another all-NBA name is on the move. After failing to deal him during their foray into the Giannis Antetokounmpo sweepstakes, the Boston Celtics have agreed to a blockbuster trade that ships star forward Jaylen Brown to the Philadelphia 76ers in exchange for veteran Paul George, two first-round draft picks, and two second-round selections. A person with direct knowledge of the deal has confirmed for USA Today Sports. The person spoke under the condition of anonymity because they were not authorized to publicly comment on the matter. The picks in the deal included a 2028 first-rounder that would turn into a pick swap if that turns out to be more favorable for the Celtics, and an unprotected first-rounder in the 31 draft. The second-round picks are in the 28 and 30 drafts. This is a clear signal that Philadelphia is looking to elevate itself into a championship contender in the Eastern Conference. The Sixers have made the playoffs 8 of the last 9 years, but haven't advanced past the second round over that span. And with center Joel Embiid at 32 years old, Philadelphia's window to win with the 22-23 MVP is winding down. I might have said closing, but I'm not the writer. With Brown, the 76ers now have a three-headed force on offense with Embiid, Brown, and two-time All-Star Tyrese Maxey, whose 28.3 points per game last season ranked fifth in the league, just 0.4 points behind Brown himself. The Sixers have seen other teams in the East beef up, including the Heat acquiring Antetokounmpo, so this trade dictates that they feel they are among the top teams in the conference. Philadelphia also signed free agent Dean Wade, and Vijay Edgecombe shined in his rookie season. George's contract had been rather cumbersome, and the Sixers are able to both offload it and bring back a younger, more talented player in Brown. George is due $54.1 million this year and has a $56.6 million player option for 27-28. The deal also breaks up the 9-year partnership of Brown and Jason Tatum as the faces of the franchise and presents something of a new era in Boston. The Celtics appear to be building more toward the future, but with Tatum in his prime at 28, the trade of Brown is dissonant with the timeline to win now. Brown was stellar for Boston this season, most of which was played without fellow star Tatum, who missed the first 5 months recovering from his ruptured Achilles tendon suffered deep in the playoffs in 25. Brown averaged a career high in points, 28.7, and assists at 5.1, while tying his career mark in rebounds at 6.9. As the Celtics exceeded external expectations en route to a 56-26 record and the number 2 seed back in the East. Boston raced out to a 3-1 series lead in the first round of the playoffs against the Sixers, but lost 3 consecutive games to crash out. That early exit led to several weeks of angst and uncertainty as the franchise weighed its future and roster construction. Despite Boston being just 2 years removed from an NBA championship, President of Basketball Operations Brad Stevens clearly felt the team was not built to compete for another title. The Celtics engaged with the Milwaukee Bucks for Antetokounmpo, but lost out to the Heat, who offered a blend of young players and draft capital. Brown was a significant part of those discussions and was eventually dangled out in trade talks. Later, Stevens had called Brown integral to the team's identity and culture, but he stopped short of reaffirming his future with the franchise. "Jaylen Brown is a big part of us," Stevens said on June 24th. "I'm never going to predict the future. Every indication, everything I think about over the last few years, has been building around those guys. You never know. But at the same time, the one thing I want to make very clear is how valuable he has always been. He has been amazing. He has been an amazing teammate and a great person to be around." Brown, the 24th NBA Finals MVP, is a 5-time All-Star and 2-time All-NBA selection. Here's Mark Giannotto's take on the free agency winners and losers in the NBA. The start of NBA free agency has produced plenty of league-altering moves in 26, just not in the form of many high-profile free agent signings. Instead, blockbuster trades have been the preferred method of transaction for teams this year, and it's almost hard to keep up with how many star players switched uniforms since the offseason began. Giannis Antetokounmpo, Jaylen Brown, Kawhi Leonard, Ja Morant, LaMelo Ball, Julius Randle, Tyler Herro, Paul George were among the players with NBA All-Star credentials to land with new teams after the frenzy of moves that took place in recent days. LeBron James, meanwhile, began the NBA's free agency period as the top free agent on the market, and it's still the case as of press time. The LA Lakers will look completely different after James announced he plans to play elsewhere, while the Eastern Conference looks a lot stronger despite the Celtics taking a perceived hit in the Brown trade. Keep in mind, there are still some moves to be explored and executed beyond James' future that could change how this offseason is viewed. A breakdown of the early winners and losers after the first few days looks like this. The winners: LeBron James. Whatever team the NBA's all-time leading scorer chooses, the fact he's so coveted as a 41-year-old is yet another accomplishment that's largely incomparable in league history, though part of that is due to James' decision to not prioritize money during his free agent process. He will be a difference maker for whoever or whichever playoff contender he chooses. Depending on how much of a pay cut James is willing to take, There may not be a better bargain in the NBA than him for next season. Another winner, the Philadelphia 76ers. The Sixers seemingly came out of nowhere to snag Jaylen Brown from their division rival, exchanging what had been considered one of the worst contracts in the NBA, that is, for Paul George, for a second-team All-NBA selection coming off the best season of his career, that's Brown, two first-round picks, and a second-round pick. The Sixers also swiped Anthony Simmons and Dean Wade over several others in bargain bench deals. Philadelphia suddenly looks like it could be the biggest threat to the Knicks in the Eastern Conference again. Another winner, Miami Heat. Pat Riley and the Heat are winners simply by landing the superstar they've coveted for years in Giannis Antetokounmpo. Miami did lose Norman Powell to free agency, but Bam Adebayo and Andre Wiggins, that's Andrew Wiggins, will return to form perhaps the East Conference best front court with Antetokounmpo. How the rest of the roster is filled will determine just how big of a win this will appear to be during Antetokounmpo's first year with the Heat. Adding James, along with Antetokounmpo, would create flashbacks to when Riley formed the Big Three in Miami during James' initial free agency decision. One last winner, the Toronto Raptors. The version of Kawhi Leonard that played for the Clippers this past season, paired with Scottie Barnes, should make the Raptors a legitimate Eastern Conference Finals contender. Toronto gave up Brandon Ingram and draft picks to get Leonard via trade, but enough of last year's supporting cast remains, and Leonard gives the franchise a veteran closer with multiple championship runs under his belt. The Raptors seemed hamstrung by several contract extensions in recent years that quickly became overpays, so pulling this move off is a worthy bet to take. And that's going to close things out for this week. Once again, sports fans, this is Kent Batty, volunteer reader for Sun Sounds of Arizona. Thank you for listening.
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1: And hello, Sun Sounds listeners. This is Andy Bobick, which means once again it's time for the Children's Story Hour. And as always, I'm glad you could join me today for a good variety of children's stories. Like always, the first half hour, I'll be reading picture books. And then the second half hour, I'm going to continue with a novel that I've been reading now for over 3 months, titled Jack's New Power, Stories from a Caribbean Year. But first, let's begin today's program with the picture book titles. I'm going to start off with a book titled Pajama Rama, and then it's Finding Mr. Trunks, Sylvia Jean, Drama Queen, A Bucket of Questions, Almost Answered by Tim Fite, and if we have time, I'll finish up the first half hour with A Place Inside of Me, A Poem to Heal the Heart. So, it should be a lot of fun. Let's get started with our first picture book today, titled Pajama-rama. Pajamas. What a splendid way to cozy up and end the day. They come in fun, exciting themes, and help us have amazing dreams. Let's celebrate the styles we wear and try to pick a favorite pair. Tonight's the big pajama show. Pajama-rama, here we go. Asleep in superhero gear, these kids won't have a thing to fear. They'll soar through dreams and use their might to leap and lift and save the night. Or how about this group in gowns? The prince and princess don't don their crowns, then dance around the castle hall with all the toys who join their ball. Up next, go wild for jungle print. Safari kids will swing and sprint to find adventures in the trees and hang out with the chimpanzees. In jerseys, have a playoff game. This all-star team will rise to fame. For cheering fans, they'll dribble, spin, and alley-oop a slam dunk win. Ahoy, a salty seashore crew will sail across the ocean blue. And in a bay where merkids play, they'll swim and splash the night away. A robe inspires ninja tricks, so kids can practice jumps and kicks. Then, undercover, spy and sneak in secret rounds of hide-and-seek, where unicorns and rainbows blend, confetti parties never end, for dreamers drift off to a sphere of sparkly magic, joy, and cheer. Still, others like to sleep with feet and snaps that open up the seat. They'll tromp and stomp along a swamp where playful dinos love to romp. Imagine wearing trucks or trains, a set of cars or swooping planes. The night will race with zip and zoom, a choo-choo and a vroom, vroom, vroom. In space, pajama kids explore by taking a galactic tour. They'll rocket blast full speed to Mars and meet with friends from far-off stars. But sometimes plain and worn is best, a lot more comfy than the rest. In stretchy, soft, and silky stuff, these kids will bounce on clouds of fluff. So, which ones do you think you'd wear? Do you have a favorite pair? Maybe you'll try more than one, or simply go to bed with none. Yawn, no matter what you wear to sleep. You close your eyes and yawn so deep, Pajama-rama sure was fun, but all your dreams have just begun. Finding Mr. Trunks, who happens to be an elephant. Somewhere between the security checkpoint and gate 2 is where it happened. The grip around my neck loosened. Oh no, Libby! Libby! Please look back. I'm right here. Excuse me, sir, ma'am. Can you bring me to that little girl wearing the cat ear headband? She accidentally dropped me. She needs me. Hello? Can anyone hear me? I'm lost. I need help. And this is an elephant, a little elephant lost in the airport. Baby, my name is Mr. Trunks. Will you take me with you? I need to find my Libby.

but it's late and I'm taking it and taking it away might cause a tantrum. We'll figure out what to do with it later. Well, it looks like someone's lovey. I will call the airport tomorrow to see if someone reported it missing. Let me see if there's a name on its tag. Looks like his name is Mr. Trunks. He definitely belongs to someone, said baby's mother. Is that the baggage claim area? Maybe my Libby will be there looking for her luggage. Hey, that's me on TV. That night, all I could think about was how much I missed Libby. I needed a plan to get back home to her. Early the next morning, we boarded a tour bus bound for the city. Baby's mother carried us to the fountain. It was beautiful. Click, click, everyone was taking pictures and posting them on their social media accounts. That's it. Hashtag Finding Mr. Trunks was international news, so people know my story. If I can get a picture on social media, maybe someone will recognize me and help me get back home. Hashtag Finding Mr. Trunks, Love 50. Baby, hold me up. Smile for the camera. Click. Oh, what a great picture of us. Click, click. The picture I posted is getting a lot of attention. Click, click. There's a comment and a link to a story about a missing elephant that looks just like the one baby has. I need to call the airport, baby's mother exclaimed. Yes, Libby, here I come. Oh, my goodness, it's him. But we won't be back for another 2 weeks. Poor Libby, don't worry, Mr. Trunks. We'll find a way to let her know what you're up to until we can get you back home. Click. Well, we've got a response from Mr. Trunks' family. They said they would meet us at the airport when we return. Everyone is eager to see where I am and what I'm up to. Wherever we went, people stopped to take pictures of me to post on hashtag Finding Mr. Trunks. Click. I was at the Leaning Tower of Pisa. Click, click. There I was at the Colosseum. Click, click, clickety, click. I even had a picture taken at the Vatican. The trip was almost over. It would be so hard to say goodbye to baby. Would baby miss me? Who would comfort baby? If only there were two of me, I thought. On our flight back home, I snuggled against baby one last time. And they get to the airport, there's a huge sign that says, Welcome home, Mr. Trunks. Baby, there's my family. Libby was waiting for us with a sign that read, Welcome home, Mr. Trunks. She ran to me and gave me a great big hug. In one of her hands, she held a smaller elephant that looked exactly like me. She placed the little elephant in baby's arms. Bye, baby. Thank you for taking care of me. Baby smiled and waved goodbye. Sylvia Jean, Drama Queen. Sylvia Jean Connolly was a drama queen with a costume for every occasion, comic, tragic, or melodramatic. Sylvia Jean lived in a dress-up world. Sylvia Jean believed there was a perfect outfit for every minute of the day, so she was easy.

0: easy to spot around town. Nervous about her dentist visit, she dressed as a superhero. "They're brave and have sparkly smiles," she said. In ballet class, she was a swan. "Elegant and graceful," she sang hopefully. At the movies, she was a star and called everyone darling, even the popcorn lady. It was the same at home. If her father sneezed, she became a hovering nurse. "I'm fine, I promise," he assured her. If her little brother cried, she became a circus clown to cheer him up. And when her mother did yard work, Sylvia Jean was a bee. "Pollination," she shouted, buzzing through the garden. "Very important." Her parents grew to accept it. And so did the kids at school. For the science fair, Sylvia Jean was Albert Einstein. She became the Statue of Liberty to welcome a new student on his first day. "I lift my lamp beside the golden door," she called out as he walked in. "Who's the kid in the costume?" he asked. "Don't worry, you'll get used to her," said her friends. And for Groundhog Day, well, you can probably guess what costume Sylvia Jean wore then. Of course, a groundhog. Yes, no matter the season, Sylvia Jean thought the world was her stage. And that is why Mrs. McCoy at the grocery was so excited on Monday. "Look," she gushed, "the announcement has just been posted." Sylvia Jean and her mother looked. "Come One, Come All Costume Party, presented by Ace's Costume Shop this Saturday. Grand prize given to the best costume, 7 p.m. Mrs. McCoy hugged Sylvia Jean so hard, one of her bananas fell off. And she's wearing a banana hat with all kinds of fruit. "Congratulations," she cried. "We just know you'll win." "I'll have the best costume ever," agreed Sylvia Jean. From that minute on, Sylvia Jean could think of nothing else. Posters were hung all over town. Everywhere Sylvia Jean went, friends pointed them out. "What will you be?" they all wanted to know. "I haven't decided," she said, "but it will be my best costume ever." "You'll never recognize me." "Of course we will," insisted her friends. Early the next morning, Sylvia Jean went to the library to do research. "Aha," she said, as she looked at books on all kinds of subjects, from animals to architecture, fairy tales to foreign lands, history to harmonicas. "Hmm," she murmured. "Well, well, well." She made some notes, did some sketches, and checked out a stack of books. "Have you decided yet?" asked Mr. Fox, the librarian. "No," said Sylvia Jean said, "but it will be fabulous, and you'll never know it's me." "But I'd know you anywhere," the librarian said. "Not this time," promised Sylvia Jean. But by Wednesday, Sylvia Jean was feeling nervous. She needed a great idea. "I've told everyone this will be my best costume ever. It should be something big, something fabulous, something unexpected." An astronaut? She'd already done it. An elephant? Been there. Cinderella? Done that. A cheeseburger? Chessboard? Fairy? Frog? Domino? Dinosaur? She'd done them all. "Oh, dear," Sylvia Jean whispered. On Thursday, Sylvia Jean began to panic. Her mother and father made suggestions, but it only made things worse. Sylvia Jean hung a Do Not Disturb sign on her bedroom door, then disappeared inside. I'm not coming out till I've made the perfect costume, she declared. Her parents grew worried. On Friday, the phone kept ringing at the Connolly house. No, Sylvia Jean heard her mother say. I don't know what costume Sylvia Jean will be wearing. Mr. and Mrs. Connolly left food outside Sylvia Jean's door, but it sat there uneaten. She lay on her bed, staring up at the ceiling. For the first time in her life, Sylvia Jean was without an idea for a costume. Nothing comes to mind, she sobbed, tears rolling down her round cheeks. Nothing, nothing, nothing. And then, suddenly, Sylvia Jean smiled. On Saturday night, when Sylvia Jean stepped out of her bedroom to leave for the party, her parents gasped. Are you sure you want to go out like that? Her father said. Yes, I'm sure, said Sylvia Jean. Oh, my, her mother said uncertainly. Sylvia Jean was able to slip into the party unnoticed while the owner of Ace's Costume Shop made her welcome speech. And now, will the contestants please line up for the judging? She boomed, and a grand costume parade began. There were flowers, monsters, bunnies, kitchen appliances, and vegetables, as well as an assortment of royalty. There were tubes of toothpaste, hippies, sports heroes, and hula dancers. Sylvia Jean watched, growing more and more nervous. What would people think? What would people say? Wait, someone called. You can't start judging. Sylvia Jean's not here yet. Yes, she is, said a small voice. As all eyes turned toward it, the crowd fell silent. Who are you? Asked Mr. Fox. It's me, Sylvia Jean, she said. And she didn't wear a costume at all. They all stared at a first-time-ever sight, Sylvia Jean without a costume. The crowd erupted into cries of surprise, then applause. It's the best disguise we've ever seen, they shouted. The celebration that followed was grand. A pencil danced with Robin Hood. An angel danced with a banana. And Sylvia Jean danced with everyone. The grand prize? A year's supply of costumes. I think I might wear this costume for a while, Sylvia Jean said with a sly grin. But it's nice to have some new ones ready for another day. A bucket of questions, almost answered by Tim Feet. Dear reader, the person who wrote this book is Weeky Wonky, Giggly Googly, Jingly Janky, and 100% Pookie Pookie. And just because an adult can almost answer a bucket of questions doesn't mean those answers will hold water. A friend. This bucket might look empty, but it is actually full of questions. What kind of questions fill up a bucket? A, real questions. B, meal questions. C, seal questions. D, all of the above. I think this bucket of questions sounds fantastic. Why do seals clap? A, for a hermit crab race. B, for a message in a bottle. C, for a fishy ice cream cone. D, because they are happy. And they know it. Well, the answers are ridiculous. I hope the next ones ate more information. Question 3. Why do kids lose their teeth? A. Kids are untidy. B. Their teeth are so tiny. Where is the lost tooth in this messy room? C. To make room for a lucky raisin. You know what they say about these answers. Finders keepers. Question 4. What are hot dogs actually made of? A. Math and science. B. Magic and mystery. C. Metal and money. D. Hot dogs are made of lost teeth. These answers aren't even in the ballpark. Question 5. What is at the bottom of the ocean? A. Water. B. More water. C. Diamond fish. D. A mermaid barbecue. Excuse me. I have an urgent question about this book. Question 6. Why is this book so black and white? Excuse me, I have an urgent question about this book. Why is this book so black and white? A. Because my miniature zebra needs somewhere nice to hide. B. Because all of the colors are sleeping. C. Because the rainbow rooster only sings on page 37. Go back to sleep, colors. There are more questions left to almost answer. Question 7. Why are old people extra wrinkly? A. Too long in the tub. B. Each wrinkle is for someone they love. C. To hold their giant sunglasses up. D. To make babies giggle. Finally, some answers that aren't totally off their rocker. Question 8. The biggest question in the bucket. Where do babies come from? The truth is, babies come from everywhere. The end. Wait, I still have so many questions. Okay, you get one bonus question. When is it time to stop asking a bucket questions? A. When you have a bucket of answers. B. When you have a bucket of diamonds. C. When you have a bucket of hot dogs. D. None of the above. Dear reader, the real answer to the bonus question is E. Never stop asking a bucket of questions. Just keep filling it with new ones. A friend. I'm going to finish up the first half hour with a picture book titled A Place Inside of Me, A Poem to Heal the Heart. And this book is dedicated for Zion and all the children who miss the hand they used to hold. Trust that you will laugh again and love again once your heart has had time to heal. To the readers, may you love yourselves most of all. There is a place inside of me, a space deep down inside of me, where all my feelings hide. They wait there in the darkness, a knot of electric emotion, seething, sizzling, burning, until I find the strength to reach inside. And this is a kid, he's riding a skateboard, and some stickers on underneath the skateboard say, Black Lives Matter. There is joy inside of me, a happiness deep down inside of me, that glows bright and warm as the sun and shines delight on everything I see. There is sorrow inside of me, a sadness deep down inside of me, that is cold and dark as a watery grave at the bottom of the sea. And it shows a lot of people in a barber shop, and they're all watching the news on television. And the headline is Girl Shot. There is fear inside of me, a terror deep down inside of me that stalks me like a sinister shadow and seeps like poison into my dreams. And it's a boy in his bedroom who just woke up. There is anger inside of me, a fury deep down inside of me that is sharp enough to slice through air, flesh, bone, and concrete. And on the other page, there are pictures of people protesting Black Lives Matter, and also a photo of the police and a group of people. And yet, there is hunger inside of me, a yearning deep down inside of me that refuses to be silenced or bound with chains and insists on being free. There is pride inside of me, no shame deep down inside of me, for I know how long and hard we have struggled, and against all odds, my people have emerged strong. And it shows people like Malcolm X, like Dizzy Gillespie. Triumph and beautiful. There is peace inside of me, a calm deep down inside of me that flows through my soul like a tranquil stream and hushes my whispering doubts. There is compassion inside of me, a tenderness deep down inside of me that tries to heal the wounds of the past and to forgive in spite of the lingering pain. There is still hope inside of me, a promise deep down inside of me that I will use my life to help others, and they will help me in return. And it's a lot of people, it's like a vigil. They're all holding candles around signs that say Black Lives Matter for people that have died. For there is love inside of me, true love deep down inside of me. I am in love with my people, all people, plus trees, sparrows, sunlight, and the rain that falls like a blessing from above. And when I look inside of me, to that place deep down inside of me, I remember to love myself most of all. The author, Zeta Elliott, is a Black feminist writer of poetry, plays, essays, novels, and stories for children. Her poetry has been published in We Rise, We Resist, We Raise Our Voices, and her essays have appeared in School Library Journal, The Huffington Post, and Publishers Weekly. Her picture book, Bird, won the Coretta Scott King / John Steptoe Award for New Talent, the Lee and Lowe New Voices Honor Award, and the Patterson Prize for Books for Young Readers. It was also a Kirkus Reviews Best Book, a Bank Street College Best Children's Book, and an ALA Notable Children's Book. She lives in Lancaster, Pennsylvania. And this is just a reminder. My name is Andy Bombeck, and I hope you're enjoying the Children's Story Hour. And as I mentioned at the beginning of today's program, for the second half hour, I'm going to continue reading the novel that I've been reading now for about 3 months, titled Jack's New Power, Stories from a Caribbean Year. Jack Henry, the hero of Heads or Tails, Stories from the Sixth Grade, is back. It is the summer after sixth grade, and Jack and his offbeat family have relocated to the island of Barbados. Jack hopes he's escaping the craziness of his old life in Florida, but even in a Caribbean paradise, he is plagued by misadventure. He gets a violent case of blood poisoning and ends up painted purple from head to toe. Discovers the perils of male bonding in a pepper-eating contest with his father, and has his heartstrings twanged by an older woman, his sister's best friend, to name just a few of his troubles. But in these eight fierce and funny stories, Jack always perseveres, sometimes with the help of one of the few reliable things in his life, his trusty diary. Okay, last week I started story six, which is titled The Thurston Branch. Last week, Jack watched a man find water with a divining rod. He read an article in the newspaper about a missing boy. Jack is now wondering if the missing boy could be his double. And that's where I left off last week. My grandfather had told me that everyone has a double on the other side of the world. Barbados, I thought, was almost on the other side from Pennsylvania. And now I wondered if that kid was my double. I closed my diary. The thought was too creepy. "You don't have a lost double," I said out loud. "You sound like Pete." But that didn't help. I crossed the hall and knocked on Betsy's door. Whenever I had a dumb idea, she could always set me straight by making me feel so stupid I gave up on it. "Come in," she shouted. "Can I ask you a dumb question?" I said. "How do you know it's only dumb?" she replied. "It may be the stupidest thing ever uttered on this planet since the start of recorded history." She turned her book over and crossed her arms. She smiled that know-it-all smile. "Well, I know this sounds crazy, but do you think you have a double in the world? Someone exactly like you in every way? Looks like you? Thinks like you? Acts like you?" To my surprise, she gave the question some thoughtful consideration instead of snorting at me. "Some people believe it," she replied, "but I don't. Mostly, it's just a projection of the spiritual and emotional side of yourself." I nodded as if I understood, but I was lost. She had been studying psychology, and I figured she was studying me like Jane Goodall studied the apes. "Tell me," she said, "can you communicate with your double?" She peered deep into my eyes. "I think so," I replied. "You're schizophrenic," she said, getting slightly excited like a mad scientist discovering a new life form. "You have a multiple personality disorder." "Is there a cure?" "I would say," she pronounced, stretching out her words, "that on average, people spend about 10 years in a mental hospital. And then they give out and commit suicide." I blinked. "Thanks," I said weakly, and returned to my room. For once, Betsy didn't knock the idea clean out of my head. Instead, she made it worse. Now, I felt like a nutcase. And I was. That night, I had the scariest nightmare of my life. It was so hot, I had moved to the concrete floor, which was cool with all that water beneath it in the cistern. I stretched out like a dog, belly down, arms and legs spread apart. It felt so good. I put my head on my pillow and fell asleep. The next thing I knew, I was paralyzed with fear. I heard noises in the yard outside my French doors. I tried to get up, but I couldn't move. The doors opened, and a boy stepped into my bedroom. I still couldn't move, not a finger, not a toe. I couldn't blink. I felt like a frozen side of beef, just lying there, waiting for a big meat hook to be driven into my shoulder. He walked forward with his arms stretched toward me like one of the living dead. I tried to scream, but nothing came out. My jaw was frozen. I tried to move my arm, but couldn't. He came closer and stood above me. I couldn't make out his face. It looked like a smeared thumbprint. He reached for me, and I stopped breathing. I felt myself slowly dying. I blacked out. When I snapped awake, I was lying on the floor in the same position as when I fell asleep. I was rigid and cold, but I could move again. Slowly, I pulled my knees up, then my arms. I rubbed my face. I looked at the French doors. They were locked. Nothing had changed except for me. I got up and took a hot shower. After I dressed, I went into the kitchen. I was starving. "What were you moaning about last night?" Betsy asked. "You sounded like a ghost with a stubbed toe." "Ah, just a dream," I said. She set her toast down on her plate. "Tell me about your dream," she said. "Dreams are the keys which unlock the inner mind." I sat down and told her everything, every detail. I wanted her to make ruthless fun of me, to tell me I was a goon, a loser, a jerk, anything. But she told me just what I didn't want to hear. "A paralyzing dream doesn't mean death," she said seriously. "It means your brain is awake with anxiety while your body is still sleeping. But I can cure you," she added. "I want you to come into my room for an hour every day and tell me honestly everything that is on your mind. If you do that, I can figure out what you're afraid of and cure you before you go round the bend and end up a vegetable for the rest of your life." "Okay," I said, "but you can't tell anyone what I say." "Well, doctors aren't allowed to tell secrets," she said and crossed her heart. She pointed up at the kitchen clock. "Meet me at 3 in my room." I took a bite of toast and nodded. Later, Pete and I hunted for mangoes in the trees up behind Mr. Hill's store. Along the way, I told him about my dream. "I had one too," he said. "I told Mom, and she said it was from watching too many horror movies." "That's it?" I asked. He shrugged. "Makes sense to me." After I ate a pile of mangoes, I fell asleep under a shade tree and slept as soundly as Bobo too. I missed my 3 o'clock appointment with Betsy and woke up feeling better already. Pete was right. I was watching too many horror movies. I just needed sleep. That evening, Dad asked if we wanted to watch Mr. Branch locate Captain Kidd's private treasure. Pete and I kicked each other under the table. "When?" I blurted out. "Really?" Betsy asked. "Where?" "Sandy Lane," Dad replied. "Captain Winston Ward claims he has information that the treasure was buried there." "Does he have a map?" I asked. "Well, the question should be, does he have a brain?" Dad replied. "Imagine if you were a pirate. Would you bury your treasure on the beach? Of course not. You'd carry it inland and bury it where the shoreline wouldn't be shifted by strong tides and storms. Then you'd kill all the men who dug the holes so they could never tell anyone. And finally, you'd never make a map that someone could get their hands on. You'd keep it all in your head. Well, that made sense. He must have given this a lot of thought. Then why is Mr. Branch doing it? I ask. Money, Dad said. Captain Ward said he'd give him half the treasure if he finds it. Wow, I said. Mr. Branch and I thought alike. When we arrived at Sandy Lane, the beach was laid out like a chessboard. Captain Ward had strung twine around pegs in the sand to mark out boxes 3 feet square. He had a map inside a folder that he kept checking. He wouldn't let anyone else see it. Mr. Branch sat in a lawn chair with his suitcase by his feet. He stared straight out at the horizon over the ocean and didn't pay attention to what was going on around him. He held a small Bible in his large hand and twirled it like a coin between his fingers. After Captain Ward finished laying out his grid, he walked up to Mr. Branch and touched his shoulder. "We're ready for you," he said. Mr. Branch slipped the Bible into his pocket, leaned forward, and opened his suitcase. He separated the divining rod from the rags and stood. He walked over to the left-hand corner of the grid, held out the rod with his fingertips, and stepped forward. I could hear the sand crunch beneath his leather shoes. No one made a sound. The waves crashed on the shore. The birds squawked. The sea grape trees rustled their leaves, which were as round and wide as human faces. Mr. Branch marched on. He reached the end of the first row, turned, and started down another. The divining rod didn't dip an inch. When he reached the end of the third row, he lowered the tip of the rod and stuck it into the sand. The crowd came to life with little ahs and oohs. But just for a moment, Mr. Branch was only resting. He pulled out his big white handkerchief and wiped his face. Afterward, he picked up the rod and marched onward. "He can't find it," I said to Pete. "He can't feel it." "Yes, he can," he replied. "Want a bet?" "Whatever's in my pocket's against what's in yours," Pete said. "You're on." Mine was empty. Just then, Mr. Branch tripped over a twine marker and pitched forward. I heard the rod snap as he hit the ground. So did everyone else. "Well, the show's over," said Mr. Steamer. He was a rich drunk with a nose the size of a red potato. Dad had built a bar for him in his garage. Mr. Branch hopped up and brushed the sand off his pants. He inspected the broken rod, then quickly split it in half across his knee. He whipped the pieces end over end into the ocean. A yellow dog chased after them. "Maybe the dog will find the treasure," Mr. Steamer cracked. "You," Mr. Branch said, pointed at me, "fetch my suitcase." I was the closest one to it and had been thinking about taking a peek in it when his back was turned. I picked the case up by the handle and walked across the sand. It was light. I carefully stepped over the strings and held it out for him. He set it on the sand, flipped it open, and removed a second rod. "Wow," I said. When he looked up, our eyes locked. "It's not the rod," he said. "The power is in the man. Always remember that. The rod is just the needle on the compass. It's just a tool in the hands of power. Now go." I turned and ran, with a bulky suitcase slapping against my thigh. I was out of breath when I reached Pete. Just then, the crowd went wild. I looked over my shoulder. Mr. Branch was on his knees with the rod half sunk into the sand. He raised his free hand up and over his head and smiled out at us like a matador who had just plunged his sword through the neck of a charging bull. He staggered up, then trampled the ground with his shoe. "Dig here," he called out. "I feel a powerful attraction." Before he finished walking the entire grid, he lowered two more digging spots. "The treasure must be scattered," Pete said. "That makes sense," I said. "Spread it out. Put it in different holes." Pirates were smart. They didn't want old geezers like Mr. Steamer finding their stuff. "I won the bet," Pete reminded me. "Which pocket?" I asked. He thought it over. "Left," he said. I turned my empty left pocket inside out. "Take it all," I said, and laughed. "No fair," he whined. He grabbed the pocket and pulled. "Hey, let go," I yelled, and swatted at him. He held onto it like a mad dog with a bone. Suddenly, there was a big ripping sound, and he fell backward on his butt, holding the little piece of pocket cloth in his hands. "Don't let Mom see that," I said. I reached over and grabbed my pocket out of his hand. Captain Ward marched across the beach, waving his arms for attention. "Everyone, clear out," he shouted. "We're going to bring in lights and heavy equipment and dig through the night. We'll need some privacy when we find it." Then he smiled. "There might still be some pirate among us." "I'm hot," Mom said. "Let's get a cool drink." "I'm for that," Dad chipped in. We walked the short distance to the Sandy Lane Beach Hotel. A steel band was setting up. "You kids stay out on the patio," Mom said. "We'll send out Cokes." Betsy frowned. She hated being treated like a kid. "The lounge is too fancy for children," Mom explained. "We won't be long." She leaned forward and kissed Betsy on the cheek. Pete ran over and got his kiss. I lined up for mine. "My God," Mom said with a sigh, "I'm only going to be 20 feet away." As the sun went down, the steel band started up. The pan drum sounded like musical rain. Betsy grabbed my hand. "Let's dance," she said. "Is this some kind of trick?" "No, I just love this dance floor." "Me too," I said. Dad had built the dance floor. It was made of pink and gray terrazzo stone that was all swirly, like a giant hoop skirt spinning around. But the best part was the underground spotlights. Cemented into the surface of the terrazzo were thick glass moons and stars. "The lights," I yelled to Pete over the music. I pointed to the switch mounted on a palm tree. He ran over and flicked it on. Suddenly, moons and stars shined up into the sky like the bat signal. Betsy had me dancing in circles until I was dizzy and weak. "You missed your mental health appointment with me," she said as she reeled me in. So she did have more on her mind than just dancing. "I forgot," I said breathlessly as she spun me around. "Forgetting is the first sign of mental illness," she said, and whipped me across the floor by the wrist. She hauled me back in. Zelja Fitzgerald was a schizoid who tried to dance her way back to mental health. "Zelda who?" I blurted out. "Do we know her?" "Maybe you're not a nut," she said. "Maybe you're just hopelessly stupid." She pushed me away, and I tripped over a potted palm and plunged into the cartoon hedge. I landed on my stomach and spit up some Coke on my hand. I had to wipe it off on my little piece of ripped pocket. "What am I?" I asked myself. "Sick, stupid, or insane?" It was Monday, and I was back at school, slumped down in my seat. I was exhausted. That nightmare had returned. As soon as I fell asleep, I was paralyzed. My French doors opened, and a boy entered the room. I tried to move, but I couldn't. His face was a blur. He reached for my hands. I tried to scream. Instead, I stopped breathing. I knew it couldn't be true, but I thought I held my breath for the rest of the night. Usually, Monday meant a lecture on how we didn't study enough, followed by a killer quiz. But this Monday was different. Mr. Cucumber started the day by handing out copies of a photograph of Wade Block. He looked exactly like the drawing I'd made. I thought of my grandfather's story about the double, and I got goosebumps again. Maybe I should reschedule the appointment with Betsy, I thought. She knows a lot more than I do. I suddenly felt wide awake. This boy has been missing for an entire week, Mr. Cucumber said. Do any of you know something about him? I raised my hand. Yes, Henry? His bicycle is missing, I said. He was last seen at the Rockley movie theater. Any fool who reads the paper knows that, he replied harshly. Do you know anything new about him? Have you seen him? I didn't tell him I had seen him in my mind, and that I had drawn a picture of him, and that ever since he was missing, I was haunted by a nightmare and was being driven insane. After his reply to the first answer I gave him, I figured if I told Mr. Cucumber what was really on my mind, he'd turn the whole class against me. There's a reward for finding the boy, continued Mr. Cucumber. If you know anything, tell your parents and call the police. And, he stressed, if you do find him and get the reward, I expect you to donate it to the school. Everyone groaned. Yeah, I thought, so we can hire a teacher instead of a jailer? Well, he placed the photograph down on his desk and picked up his math book. Now, he boomed, let us review our metric tables. During lunch, I snuck around to the back of the school building. There was an empty swimming pool in the shape of Barbados. At one time, it must have been beautiful. Now it was filled with dried leaves and dirt and little balled-up pieces of notebook paper. I opened my lunch bag and pulled out a small divining rod. Actually, it was a slingshot, but I had taken off the rubber straps. Still, it was the same Y shape. As Mr. Branch had said to me, the rod is just the needle on the compass. The true power is in the man. Well, if that was the case, I can make a rod out of a wire coat hanger. But if Mr. Branch used wood, I'd use wood. I figured he hadn't told me everything he knew in one sentence. Well, I walked down the pool steps into the shallow end, which was at the bottom of the island. I closed my eyes and concentrated. I had used a Ouija board before and thought I should ask a question, then discover the answer as I walked. Wade Block, where are you? I murmured. I held the rod out in front of me like Mr. Branch and took a step forward. I slowly marched up the island into the deep end. I turned and marched back. I didn't feel any downward tug. I asked the question again. Where are you? I rolled my eyes up into my head and paced up the middle of the island. Nothing. I turned, and as I walked back, I felt my hands jerk downward, just like getting a strike on a fishing rod. It scared me so much, I yelped and jumped into the water. When I landed, I stared down at the spot, which was marked by the shadow of the rod. With my shoe, I kicked away the leaves. Castle Rock was painted on the bottom. It was a tiny town on the edge of the Castle sugar cane plantation. Maybe he was kidnapped and hidden up there. It was pretty remote, or maybe he was injured and no one could find him. I could save him. I'd be a hero. Then everyone would know that I had the power. And I could start charging for finding stuff. I went back to the classroom and studied the wall map. I took out my diary and wrote down the roads I'd have to take, then left the room before Mr. Cucumber returned and quizzed me on kilometers, sea level elevations, latitude and longitude. He was always thinking up ways to use real life for test questions. After school, I decided to take the West Coast Road up the island and stop in at Sandy Lane to see if Mr. Branch had located Captain Kidd's treasure. I rode right up to the beach and walked my bike along the sand. Mr. Branch was standing on the edge of one of the holes while mindlessly twirling that little Bible through his fingers like a magician. All the lights and digging equipment were gone. Next to the no trespassing sign was a tourist with a metal detector. Mr. Branch sneered at him. And unfortunately, that's all the time that we have for today. I hope everyone enjoyed today's program as much as I did. I'm going to say hi again to all the listeners and encourage everyone to tune in next week when I continue with the novel, Jack's New Power, Stories from a Caribbean Year. Until then, I hope everyone has a great day and a fantastic week. So long and take care, everyone. Goodbye.
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3: Harlene Marley.
2: And we're glad to join you for part 14 of The Grapes of Wrath, John Steinbeck's great novel of the Dust Bowl and the move to California by itinerant workers who were thrown out of their land when the Dust Bowl wiped out their value. We've followed the Joad family and many others now on their way west. They've come to a government camp, and in the government camp there's hot water and flushing toilets and all sorts of marvelous things which they've scarcely ever seen before, and they're just trying to adjust to being treated decently and living in a place that's clean. And Ma Joad is all a twitter because the ladies' camp committee is going to come and visit them at their new tent set up in the government camp. And we're right in the middle of that, right in the middle of breakfast the first morning.
3: "You got to quit that," Ma said. "This here's a clean place." "You see, she don't get so goddamn clean a fella can't live in her," Pa said jealously. "Hurry up, Al. We're going out looking for a job." Al wiped his mouth with his hand. "I'm ready," he said. Pa turned to Uncle John. "You coming?" "Yes, I'm a-coming." "You don't look so good." "I ain't so good, but I'm coming." Al got in the truck. "Have to get gas," he said. He started the engine. Pa and Uncle John climbed in beside him, and the truck moved away down the street. Ma watched them go, and then she took a bucket and went to the wash trays under the open part of the sanitary unit. She filled her bucket with hot water and carried it back to her camp, and she was washing the dishes in the bucket when Rose of Sharon came back. "I put your stuff on a plate," Ma said, and then she looked closely at the girl. Her hair was dripping and combed, and her skin was bright and pink. She had put on the blue dress printed with little white flowers. On her feet she wore the heeled slippers of her wedding. She blushed under Ma's gaze. "You had a bath," Ma said. Rose of Sharon spoke huskily. "I was in there when a lady come in and done it. You know what you do? You get in a little stall, like, and you turn the handles, and the water comes a-flooding down on you, hot water or cold water, just like you want it, and I done it." "I'm gonna go into myself," Ma cried, "as soon as I can finish here. You show me how." "I'm gonna do it every day," the girl said. "And that lady, she seen me, and she seen about the baby, and know what she said? She said there's a nurse comes every week, and I'm to go see that nurse, and she'll tell me just what to do so the baby will be strong. Says all the ladies here do that, and I'm going to do it." The words bubbled out. "And know what? Last week there was a baby born, and the whole camp gave a party, and they gave clothes, and they gave stuff for the baby, even gave a baby buggy. A wicker one. Wasn't it new, but they gave it a coat of pink paint, and it was just like new. And they gave the baby a name and had a cake." "Oh, Lord," she subsided, breathing heavily. Ma said, "Praise God we come to our own people. I'm going to have a bath." "Oh, it's nice," the girl said. Ma wiped the tin dishes and stacked them. She said, "We're Joads. We don't look up to nobody. Grandpa's grandpa, he fit in the revolution. We was farm people till the debt, and then them people, they done something to us. Every time they came, seemed like they was a-whipping me, all of us. As in Needles, that police, he done something to me, made me feel mean, made me feel ashamed, and now I ain't ashamed. These folks is our folks. And that manager, he come and sat and drank coffee, and he said, Mrs. Joad this and Mrs. Joad that, and how you getting on, Mrs. Joad? She stopped and sighed. Why, I feel like people again. She stashed the last dish. She went into the tent and dug through the little clothes box for her shoes and a clean dress, and she found a little paper package with her earrings in it. As she went past Rose of Sharon, she said, "If them ladies come, you tell 'em I'll be right back." She disappeared around the side of the sanitary unit. Rose of Sharon sat down heavily on a box and regarded her wedding shoes, black patent leather with tailored black bows. She wiped the toes with her fingers and wiped her finger on the inside of her skirt. Leaning down put a pressure on her growing abdomen. She sat up straight and touched herself with exploring fingers and smiled a little as she did it. Along the road, a stocky woman walked carrying an apple box of dirty clothes toward the wash tubs. Her face was brown with sun and her eyes were black and intense. She wore a great apron made from a cotton bag over her gingham dress, and men's brown Oxford were on her feet. She saw that Rose of Sharon caressed herself, and she saw that little smile on the girl's face. "So," she cried, and she laughed with pleasure. "What do you think it's going to be?" Rose of Sharon blushed and looked down at the ground and then peeked up, and the little shiny black eyes of the woman took her in. "I don't know," she mumbled. The woman plopped the apple box on the ground. "Got a live tumor," she said, and she crackled like a happy hen. "Which is druther?" she demanded. "Oh, I don't know, boy, I guess." "Sure, a boy." "You just come in, didn't you? Last night late. Gonna stay?" "I don't know. If we can get work, guess we will." A shadow crossed the woman's face, and the little black eyes grew fierce. "If you can get work, that's all we say." "My brother got a job already this morning." "Did, huh? Well, maybe you're lucky. Look out for luck. You can't trust luck." She stepped close. "You can only get one kind of luck. Can't have more. You be a

is, and the Lord ain't letting it get by neither, and don't you think he is. No, ma'am, the girl said softly. The woman put one brown, wrinkled hand on Rose of Sharon's knee, and the girl flinched under the touch. You let me warn you now. They ain't but a few deep-down Jesus lovers left. Every Saturday night when that there string band starts up and should be a-playing a hymnody, they're reelin'. Yes, sir, a reelin'. I seen 'em. Won't go near myself, nor I won't let my kin go near. They's clutch and hug, I tell you. She paused for emphasis, and then she said in a hoarse whisper, they do more. They give a stage play. She backed away and cocked her head to see how Rose of Sharon would take such a revelation. Actors? The girl said in awe. No, sir, the woman exploded. Not actors. Not them already human damn people. Our own kind of folks, our own people. And they was little children, didn't know no better in it, and they was pretending to be stuff they wasn't. I didn't go near, but I heard them talking about what they was a-doing. The devil is just a-strutting through this here camp. Rose of Sharon listened, her eyes and mouth open. Once in a school we gave a Christ child play, Christmas. Well, I ain't saying that's good or bad. There's good folks. A Christ child is all right. Well, I wouldn't care to come right out flat and say so, but this here wasn't no Christ child. This here was sin and delusion and devil stuff, strutting and parading and a-speaking like they're somebody they ain't, and dancing and a-clutching and a-hugging. Rose of Sharon sighed. And not just a few, neither, the brown woman went on, getting so's you can almost count the deep-down lamb-blood folks on your toes. And don't you think them sinners is a-putting over nothing on God, either. Nope. He's chalking them up by sin by sin, and he's drawing his line and adding them up sin by sin. God's a-watching, and I'm a-watching, and he's already smoked two of them out. Rose of Sharon panted, has? The brown woman's face was rising in intensity. I seen it. Girl a-carrying a little one just like you, and she play-acted, and she hug-danced, and the voice grew bleak and ominous. She thinned out, and she skinnied out, and she dropped that baby dead. Oh, my! The girl was pale, dead and bloody. Of course, nobody wouldn't speak to her no more. She had to go away. Can't touch sin without catching it. No, sir. And there was another done the same thing, and she skinnied out, and know what, one night she was gone. And 2 days she's back, says she was visiting, but she ain't got no baby. Know what I think? I think the manager, he took her away to drop her baby. He don't believe in sin. Told me so himself. Says the sin is being hungry. Says the sin is being cold. Says, I tell you, he told me himself. Can't see God in them things. Says the girls is skittied out because they didn't get enough food. Well, I fixed him up. She rose to her feet and stepped back. Her eyes were sharp. She pointed a rigid finger at Rose of Sharon's face. I says, get back, I says. I says, I knowed the devil was a rampaging in this here camp. Now I know who the devil is. Get back, Satan, I says. And by Christ, he got back. Trembling he was, and sneaky, says, please, please don't make the folks unhappy. I says, unhappy? How about their soul? How about them dead babies and them poor sinners ruined count of play-acting? He just looked, and he gave her a sick grin and went away. He knowed when he had met a real testifier to the Lord. I says, I'm a-helping Jesus, watch the goings on, and you and then other sinners ain't getting away with it. She picked up her box of dirty clothes. You take heed, I warned you. You take heed at that poor child in your belly and keep out of sin. And she strode away titanically, with her eyes shone with virtue. Rose of Sharon watched her go, and then she put her head down on her hands and whimpered into her palms. A soft voice beside her said, a soft voice sounded beside her. She looked up ashamed. It was the little white-clad manager.
Don't worry, he said. Don't you

0: worry. 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"But I'd done it," she cried. "I hug danced. I didn't tell her. I'd done it in Salisaw, me and Connie." "Don't worry," he said. "She says I'll drop the baby." "I know she does. I kind of keep my eye on her. She's a good woman, but she makes people unhappy." Rose of Sharon sniffed wetly. She knowed two girls lost their baby right here in this camp. The manager squatted down in front of her. "Look," he said, "listen to me. I know them, too. They were too hungry and too tired, and they worked too hard, and they rode on a truck over bumps. They were sick. It wasn't their fault. But she said, don't worry, that woman likes to make trouble. But she said you was the devil." "I know she does. That's because I won't let her make people miserable." He patted her shoulder. "Don't you worry, she doesn't know." And he walked quickly away. Rose of Sharon looked after him, his lean shoulders jerked as he walked. She was still watching his slight figure when Ma came back, clean and pink, her hair combed and wet and gathered in a knot. She wore her figure dress in the old cracked shoes, and the little earrings hung in her ears. "I done it," she said. "I stood in there and let warm water come a-floodin' and a-flowin' down over me. And there was a lady says, you can do it every night, day if you want. And did them ladies' committee come yet?" "Uh-huh," said the girl. "And you just sat there and didn't red up the camp none?" Ma gathered up the tin dishes as she spoke. "We got to get in shape," she said. "Come on, stir, get that sack and kind of sweep along the ground." She picked up the equipment, put the pans in their box, and the box in the tent. "Get them beds neat," she ordered. "I tell you, I ain't never felt nothing so nice as that water." Rose of Sharon listlessly followed orders. "You think Connie'll be back today?" "Maybe, maybe not. Can't tell." "You're sure he knows where at to come?" "Sure." "Ma, you don't think they could have killed him when they burned?" "Not him," Ma said confidently. "He can travel when he wants, jackrabbit quick and fox sneaky. I wish he'd come." "He'll come when he comes." "Ma, I wished you'd get to work." "Well, do you think dancing and play acting is sins and they'll make me drop the baby?" Ma stopped her work and put her hands on her hips. "Now, what are you talking about? You ain't done no play acting." "Well, some folks here done it, and one girl, she dropped her baby dead and bloody, like it was a judgment." Ma stared at her. "Who told you?" "Lady that come by, and that little fella in the white clothes, he came by and he said, that ain't what done it." Ma frowned. "Rose Sharon," she said, "you stop picking at yourself. You're just a teasing yourself up to cry. I don't know what's come at you. Our folks ain't never did that. They took what had come to 'em dry-eyed. I'll bet it's Connie gave you all them notions. He was just too big for his overalls." And she said sternly, "Rosa Sharon, you're just one person, and there's a lot of other folks. You get to your proper place. I knowed folks built themselves up with sin till they figured they was big, mean shucks in the sight of the Lord. But Ma, no, just shut up and get to work. You ain't big enough or mean enough to worry God much, and I'm going to give you the back of my hand if you don't stop this picking it yourself." She swept the ashes into the fire hole and brushed the stones on its edge. She saw the committee coming along the road. "Get working," she said. "Here's the ladies a-coming. Get a-working now so's I can be proud." She didn't look again, but she was conscious of the approach of the committee. There could be no doubt it was the committee. Three ladies washed, dressed in their best clothes, a lean woman with stringy hair and steel-rimmed glasses, a small, stout lady with curly gray hair and a small, sweet mouth, and a mammoth lady, big of hock and buttock, big of breast, muscled like a dray horse, powerful and sure. And the committee walked down the road with dignity. Ma managed to have her back turned when they arrived. They stopped, wheeled, stood in a line, and the great woman boomed, "Mornin', Miss Jode, ain't it?" Ma whirled around as though she had been caught off guard. "Why, yes, yes, how'd you know my name?" "We're the committee," the big woman said. "Ladies' Committee of Sanitary Unit Number 4. We got your name in the office." Ma flustered. We ain't in very good shape yet. I'd be proud to have you ladies come in and set while I make up some coffee. The plump committee woman said, give our names, Jessie. Mention our names to Miss Jodes. Jessie's the chair, she explained. Jessie said formally, Miss Jode, this here's Annie Littlefield and Ella Summers, and I'm Jessie Bullitt. I'm proud to make your acquaintance, Ma said. Won't you sit down? There ain't nothing to set on yet, she said, but I'll make up some coffee. Oh, no, Annie said formally. Don't put yourself out. We just come to call and see how you was and try to make you feel at home. Jessie Bullitt said sternly, Annie, I'll thank you to remember that I'm the chair. Oh, sure, sure, but next week I am. Well, you'll wait till next week, then. We change every week, she explained to Ma. Sure you wouldn't like a little coffee? Ma said helplessly. No, thank you, Jessie took charge. We're going to show you about the sanitary unit first, and then, if you want to, we'll sign you up on the ladies' club and give you a duty. Of course, you don't have to join. Does it cost much? Don't cost nothing but work. And when you're knowed, maybe you can be elected to this committee. Annie interrupted. Jessie here is on the committee for the whole camp. She's a big committee lady. Jessie smiled with pride. Elected unanimous, she said. Well, Ms. Jode, I guess it's time we told you about how the camp runs. Ma said, this here's my girl, Rosa Sharon. How do, they said. Better come along, too. The huge Jessie spoke, and her manner was full of dignity and kindness, and her speech was rehearsed. You should think we're a button into your business, Miss Jode, but this here's camp's got a lot of stuff everybody uses, and we got rules we made ourselves. Now we're gonna to the unit, and there everybody uses, and everybody got to take care of it. They strolled to the roofed section where the wash trays were, 20 of them. 8 were in use, the women bending over scrubbing the clothes, and the piles of wrung-out clothes were heaped on the clean concrete floor. Now, you can use these here any time you want, Jessie said. The only thing is, you got to leave them clean. The women were washing up and looked on with interest. Jessie said loudly, this here's Miss Jode and Rosa Sharon come to live. They greeted Ma in a chorus, and Ma made a dumpy little bow at them and said, proud to meet you. Jessie led the committee into the toilet and shower room. I've been here already, Ma said. I even took a bath. That's what they're here for, Jessie said, and they's the same rule. You got to leave them clean. Every week there's a new committee to swab out once a day. Maybe you'll get on that committee. You got to bring your own soap. We've got to get some soap, Ma said. We're all out. Jessie's voice became almost reverential. You never used this here kind, she said, and pointed to the toilets. Yes, ma'am, right this morning. Jessie sighed. That's good. Ella Summers said, just last week, Jessie interrupted sternly, Miss Summers, I'll tell. Ella gave ground. Oh, all right. Jessie said, last week when you was chair, you done it all. I'll thank you to keep out this week. Well, tell what that lady done, Ella said. Well, Jessie said, it ain't this committee's business to go a-blabbin', but I won't pass no names. Lady come in last week, and she got in here before the committee got to her, and she got her old man's pants in the toilet, and she says, it's too low, it ain't big enough. Bust your back over her, she says. Why can't they stick her higher? The committee smiled, superior smiles. Ella broke in, says, can't put enough in it at once. And Ella weathered Jessie's stern glance. Jessie said, we got our troubles with toilet paper. Rule says you can't take none away from here. She clicked her tongue sharply. Whole camp chips in for toilet paper. And for a moment she was silent, and then she confessed, number 4 is using more than any other. Somebody's a-stealing it. Come up in general ladies' meeting. Ladies' side, unit number 4 is using too much. Come right up in meeting. Ma was following the conversation breathlessly. Stealing it? What for? Well, said Jessie, we had trouble before. Last time, there was 3 little girls cutting paper dolls out of it. Well, we caught them, but this time we don't know. Hardly put a roll out before it's gone. Come right up in meeting. One lady says we ought to have a little bell that rings every time the roll turns once, and then we could count how many everybody takes. She shook her head. I just don't know, she said. I've been worried all week. Somebody's stealing toilet paper from Unit 4. From the doorway came a whining voice. Miss Bullitt. The committee turned. Miss Bullitt, I heard what you says. A flushed, perspiring woman stood in the doorway. I couldn't get up in meeting, Miss Bullitt. I just couldn't. They laughed or something. What you talking about? Jesse advanced. Well, we all, maybe it's us, but we ain't a stealing, Miss Bullitt. Jesse advanced on her, and the perspiration beaded out on the flustered confessor. We can't help it, Miss Bullitt. Now you tell me what you're telling, Jesse said. This unit suffered a shame about that toilet paper. All week, Miss Bullitt, we couldn't help it. You know I got 5 girls. What they been doing with it, Jesse demanded ominously. Just using it. Honest, just using it. They ain't got the right. 4 or 5 sheets is enough. What's the matter with them? The confessor bleated. Skitters, all 5 of them. We've been low on money. They've had green grapes. They all 5 got the howling skitters. Run out every 10 minutes. She defended them. But they ain't stealing it. Jesse sighed. Oh, you should have told, she said. You got to tell. Here's Unit 4 been suffering shame because you never told. Anybody can get the skitters. The meek voice whined. I just can't keep them from eating them green grapes, and they're getting worse all the time. Ella Summers burst out. The aid. She ought to get the aid. Ella Summers, Jesse said, I'm a-telling you for the last time, you ain't the chair. She turned back to the rattled little woman. Ain't you got no money, Miss Joyce? She looked ashamedly down. No, but we might get work any time. Now you hold up your head, Jesse said. That ain't no crime. You just waltz right over to the weed patch store and get you some groceries. The camp got $20 credit there. You get yourself $5 worth, and you can pay it back to the Central Committee when you get work. Miss Joyce, you know that, she said sternly. How come you let your girls get hungry? We ain't never took no charity, Miss Joyce said. This ain't charity, and you know it, Jesse raged. We had all that out. There ain't no charity in this here camp. We won't have no charity. Now you waltz right over and get yourself some groceries, and you bring the slip to me. Mrs. Joyce said timidly, suppose we can't never pay. We ain't had work for a long time. You'll pay if you can. If you can't, that ain't none of our business, and it ain't your business. One fellow went away, and 2 months later he sent back the money. You ain't got the right to let your girls get hungry in this here camp. Mrs. Joyce was cowed. Yes, ma'am, she said. Go get you some cheese for them girls, Jesse ordered. That'll take take care of them skitters. Yes, ma'am. And Mrs. Joyce scuttled out the door. Jesse turned in anger on the committee. She got no right to be stiff-necked. She got no right, not with our own people. Annie Littlefield said she ain't been here long. Maybe she don't know. Maybe she's took charity one time another. Nor, Annie said, don't you try to shut me up, Jesse. I got a right to pass speech. She turned halfway to Ma. If a body's ever took charity, it makes a burn that don't come out. This ain't charity. But if you ever took it, you don't forget it. I'll bet Jesse ain't never done it. No, I ain't, said Jesse. Well, I did, Annie said, last winter, and we was a-starving, me and Pa and the little fellas, and it was a-raining. Fella told us to go to the Salvation Army. Her eyes grew fierce. We was hungry. They made us crawl for our dinner. They took our dignity. I hate 'em, and maybe Miss Joyce took charity. Maybe she didn't know this ain't charity. Miss Jode, we don't allow nobody in this camp to build theirself up that way. We don't allow nobody to give nothing to another person. They can give it to the camp, and the camp can pass it out. We don't have no charity. Her voice was fierce and hoarse. "I hate 'em," she said. "I ain't never seen my man beat before, but them Salvation Army done it to him." Jessie nodded. "I heard," she said softly. "I heard we got to take Miss Jode around." It sure is nice," Ma said. "Let's go see the sewing room," Annie suggested. "Got two machines. They's a quiltin', and they make dresses. You might like to work over there." When the committee called in on Ma, Winfield faded imperceptibly out of reach. "Why don't we go along and listen?" Winfield asked. Ruthie gripped his arm. "No," she said. "We got to get washed for all them sons of bitches, and I ain't going with 'em." Winfield said, "You told me about the toilet. I'm going to tell what you call them ladies." A shadow of fear crossed Ruthie's face. "Don't do it. I told because I knowed you didn't really break it." "You did not," said Winfield. Ruthie said, "Let's look around." They strolled down the line of tents, peering into each one, gawking self-consciously. At the end of the unit, there was a level place on which a croquet court had been set up. Half a dozen children played seriously. In front of a tent, an elderly lady sat on a bench and watched. Ruthie and Winfield broke into a trot. "Leave us play," Ruthie cried. "Leave us get in." The children looked up. A pigtailed little girl said, "Next game you can." "I want to play now," Ruthie cried. "Well, you can't. Not till next game." Ruthie moved menacingly out on the court. "I am a gonna play." The pigtails gripped her mallet tightly. Ruthie sprang at her, slapped at her, pushed her, and wrestled the mallet from her hands. "I say I was gonna play," she said. The elderly lady stood up and walked onto the court. Ruthie scowled fiercely and her hands tightened on the mallet. The lady said, "Let her play, like you done with Ralph last week." The children laid their mallets on the ground and trooped silently off the court. They stood at a distance and looked on with expressionless eyes. Ruthie watched them go. Then she hit a ball and ran after it. "Come on, Winfield, get a stick," she called. And then she looked in amazement. Winfield had joined the watching children, and he too looked at her with expressionless eyes. Defiantly, she hit the ball again. She kicked up a great dust. She pretended to have a good time, and the children stood and watched. Ruthie lined up two balls and hit both of them. She turned her back on the watching eyes and then turned back. Suddenly, she advanced on them, mallet in hand. "You come and play," she demanded. They moved silently back at her approach. For a moment, she stared at them, and then she flung down the mallet and ran crying for home. The children walked back on the court. Pigtails said to Winfield, "You can get in the next game." The watching lady warned them, "When she comes back and wants to be decent, you let her. You was mean yourself, Amy." The game went on, while in the Jode tent, Ruthie wept miserably.
1: We don't want you to weep miserably, but we're halfway through tonight's reading of The Grapes of Wrath on Sunsounds Radio and Book World. The truck moved along the beautiful roads, past orchards where the peaches were beginning to color, past vineyards where the clusters were pale and green, under lines of walnut trees whose branches spread half across the road. At each entrance gate, Al slowed. At each gate, there was a sign. "No help wanted, no trespassing." Al said, "Pop, there's bound to be work when them fruits gets ready. Funny place. They tell you they ain't no work before you ask 'em." He drove slowly on. Pa said, "Maybe we can go in anyways and ask if they knows where there's any work. Might do that." A man in blue overalls and a blue shirt walked along the edge of the road. Al pulled up beside him. "Hey, mister," Al said. "Know where there's any work?" The man stopped and grinned. His mouth was vacant of front teeth. "No," he said. "Do you? I've been walking all week. I can't trade none." "Live in that government camp?" Al asked. "Yeah." "Well, come on then. Get it back and we'll all look." Man climbed over the sideboards and dropped in the bed. Pa said, "I ain't got no hunch where we'll find work. Guess we gotta look, though. We don't even know where at to look." "Should have talked to the fellows in the camp," Al said. "How you feeling, Uncle John?" "I ache," said Uncle John. "I ache all over, and I got it coming. I ought to go away where I won't bring down punishment on my own folks." Pa put his hand on John's knee. "Look here," he said. "Don't you go away. We're dropping folks all the time. Grandpa and Grandma, Dad and Noah and Connie run out and the preacher in jail." "I got a hunch we'll never see that preacher again," John said. Al fingered the ball on the gear shift lever. "You don't feel good enough to have no hunches," he said. "To hell with it. Let's go back, talk, and find out where they some work. We're just hunting skunks underwater." He stopped the truck and leaned out the window and called back. "Hey, looky, we're going back to the camp and try and see where they's work. Ain't no use burning gas like this." Man leaned over the truck side. "Suits me," he said. "My dogs is worn clean up to the ankle, and I ain't even got a nibble." Al turned around in the middle of the road and headed back. Pa said, "Well, Ma's going to be pretty hurt, especially when Tom got work so easy." "Well, maybe he never got none," Al said. "Maybe he just went looking. I wished I could get work in a garage. I'd learn that stuff quick, and I'd like it." Pa grunted, and they drove back to the camp in silence.
0: When the committee left, Ma sat down on a box in front of the Jode tent, and she looked helplessly at Rose of Sharon. "Well," she said, "well, I ain't been so perked up in years. Wasn't them ladies nice?" "I get to work in the nursery," Rose of Sharon said. "They told me I can find out all how to do for babies, and then I'll know." Ma nodded in wonder. "Wouldn't it be nice if the men folks all got work?" she asked. "Them a-workin' and a little money comin' in?" Her eyes wandered into space. "Them a-workin' and us a-workin' here, and all them nice people. First thing we get a little ahead, I'd get me a little stove, a nice one. They don't cost much. And then we'd get a tent, a big enough, and maybe second-hand springs for the beds. And we'd use this here tent just to eat under. And Saturday night, we'd go to the dancin'. They says you can invite folks if you want. I wished we had some friends to invite. Maybe the men'll know somebody to invite." Rose of Sharon peered down the road. "That lady says I'll lose the baby," she began. "Now you stop that," Ma warned her, Rose of Sharon said softly. "I seen her. She's a-comin' here, I think. Yeah, here she comes, Ma. Don't let her." Ma turned and looked at the approaching figure. "Howdy," the woman said. "I'm Miss Sandry, Lisbeth Sandry. I seen your girl this morning." "Howdy do," said Ma. "Are you happy with the Lord?" "Pretty happy," said Ma. "Are you saved?" "I been saved." Ma's face was closed and waiting. "Well, I'm glad," Lisbeth said. "The sinners is awful strong around here. You come to an awful place. There's wickedness all about. Wicked people, wicked goings on, and the Lamb of Blood Christian just can't hardly stand. There's sinners all around us." Ma colored a little and shut her mouth tightly. "Seems to me these nice people here," she said shortly. Mrs. Sandry's eyes stared. "Nice," she cried. "I think they're nice when they're dancing. You think they're nice when they're dancing and a-hugging? I'll tell you, your eternal soul ain't got a chance in this here camp. Went out to a meeting in Weed Patch last night. Know what the preacher says? He says there's wickedness in that camp. He says the poor is trying to be rich. He says the dancing and hugging when they should be wailing and moaning in sin. That's what he said. Everybody that ain't here is a black sinner," he says. "I'll tell you, it made a person feel pretty good to hear him, and we knowed we was safe. We ain't danced." Ma's face was red. She got up slowly and faced Sandry. "Get," she said. "Get out now, for I get to be a sinner a-telling you where to go. Get to your wailing and moaning." Mrs. Sandry's mouth dropped open. She stepped back, and then she became fierce. "I thought you was Christians." "So we are," said Ma. "No, you ain't. You're hell-burning sinners, all of you, and I'll mention it in meeting, too. I can see your black soul a-burning. I can see that innocent child in that girl's belly a-burning." A low wailing cry escaped Rose of Sharon's lips. Ma stooped down and picked up a stick of wood. "Get," she said coldly. "Don't you ever come back. I seen your kind before. You'd take the little pleasure, wouldn't you?" Ma advanced on Mrs. Sandry. For a moment, the woman backed away, And then suddenly she threw back her head and howled. Her eyes rolled up, her shoulders and arms flopped loosely at her side, and a string of thick, ropey saliva ran down the corner of her mouth. She howled again and again, long, deep animal howls. Men and women ran up from the other tents, and they stood near, frightened and quiet. Slowly the woman sank to her knees, and the howl sank to a shuddering, bubbling moan. She fell sideways, and her arms and legs twitched. The white eyeballs showed under the open eyelids. A man said softly, "The spirit. She got the spirit." Ma stood looking down at the twitching form. The little manager strolled up casually. "Trouble?" he asked. The crowd parted to let him through. He looked down at the woman. "Too bad," he said. "Will some of you help her get back to her tent?" The silent people shuffled their feet. Two men bent over and lifted the woman, and one held her under the arms, and the other took her feet. They carried her away, and the people moved slowly after them. Rose of Sharon went under the tarpaulin and lay down and covered her face with a blanket. The manager looked at Ma. Ma looked at the stick in her hand. He smiled tiredly. "Did you clout her?" he asked. Ma continued to stare after the retreating people. She shook her head slowly. "No, but I would have. Twice today she worked my girl up." The manager said, "Try not to hit her. She isn't well. She just isn't well." He added softly, "I wish she'd go away, and all her family. She brings more trouble on the camp than all the rest together." Ma got herself in hand again. "If she comes back, I might hit her. I ain't sure. I won't let her worry my girl no more." "Don't worry about it," Mrs. Jody said. "You won't ever see her again. She works over the newcomers. She won't ever come back. She thinks you're a sinner." "Well, I am," said Ma. "Sure, everybody is, but not the way she means. She isn't well, Mrs. Jode." Ma looked at him gratefully, and she called, "You hear that, Rose Sharon? She ain't well. She's crazy." But the girl did not raise her head. Ma said, "I'm warning you, mister. If she comes back, I can't be trusted. I'll hit her." He smiled wryly. "I know how you feel," he said, "but just try not to. That's all I ask. Just try not to." He walked slowly away toward the tent where Mrs. Sandry had been carried. Ma went into the tent and sat down beside Rose of Sharon. "Look up," she said. The girl lay still. Ma gently lifted the blanket from her daughter's face. "That woman's kind of crazy," she said. "Don't you believe none of them things." Rose of Sharon whispered in terror, "When she said about burning, I felt burning." "That ain't true," said Ma. "I'm tarred out," the girl whispered. "I'd be tarred to things happening. I want to sleep. I want to sleep." "Well, you sleep then. This here's a nice place. You can sleep." "But she might come back." "She won't," said Ma. "I'm going to sit right outside, and I won't let her come back. Rest up now. You got to get to work in the nursery pretty soon." Ma struggled to her feet and went to sit in the entrance to the tent. She sat on a box and put her elbows on her knees and her chin in her cupped hands. She saw the movement in the camp, heard the voices of the children, the hammering on an iron rim, but her eyes were staring ahead of her.
1: Pa, coming back along the road, found her there, and he squatted near her. She looked slowly over at him. "Get work?" she asked. "No," he said, ashamed. "We looked."
0: "Where's Al and John and the truck?"
1: "Al's fixing something. Had to borrow some tools. Fella said Al got to fix her there."
0: Ma said sadly, "This here's a nice place. We could be happy here a while."
1: "If we could get work."
0: "Yeah, if you could get work."
1: He felt her sadness and studied her face. "What you moping about? It's such a nice place. Why have you got to mope?"
0: She gazed at him and she closed her eyes slowly. "Funny, ain't it? All the time we was a-movin' and a-shovin', I never thought none. And now these here folks have been nice to me, been awful nice. And what's the first thing I do? I go right back over the sad things. That night Grandpa died and we buried him. I was all full up of the road and a-bumpin' and a-movin', and it wasn't so bad, but I come out here and it's worse now. And Grandma and Noah walking away like that, walking away just down the river. Them things was a part of all, and now they come a-flockin' back. Grandma a pauper and buried a pauper. That's sharp now, that's awful sharp. And Noah walking away down the river. He don't know what's here. He just don't know, and we don't know. We ain't never gonna know if he's alive or dead. Never gonna know. And Connie sneaking away. I didn't give him brain room before, but now they're all a-flockin' back, and I ought to be glad, 'cause we're in a nice place. Paul watched her mouth while she talked. Her eyes were closed. I can remember how them mountains was, sharp as old teeth, beside the river where Noah walked. I remember how the stubble was on the ground where Grandpa lies. I can remember the chopping block back home with a feather caught on it, all crisscrossed with cuts and black with chicken blood.
1: Pa's voice took on her tone. I seen the ducks today, he said, wedging south high up. Seemed like they're awful dinky. And I seen the blackbirds a-settin' on the wires and the doves was on the fences. Ma opened her eyes and looked at him. He went on. Seen a little whirlwind like a man spinning across the field and the ducks driving on down, wedging on down to the southward.
0: Ma smiled. Remember, she said, remember what we'd always say at home. Winter's a-comin' early, we'd say, when the ducks flew. Always said that. And winter come when it was ready to come, but we always said, she's a-comin' early. I wonder what we meant.
1: I seen the blackbirds on the wire, said Pa, sitting so close together in the doves. Nothing set so still as a dove on the fence wires, maybe two side by side. And this little whirlwind, big as a man and dancing across the field, I wish you'd feel like the little fellow's big as a man.
0: Wished I wouldn't think how it is at home, said Ma. It ain't our home no more. Wished I'd forget it. And Noah.
1: Well, he wasn't ever right. I mean, well, it was my fault.
0: I told you never to say that. Wouldn't have lived at all, maybe.
1: But I should have knowed more.
0: Now stop, said Ma. Noah was strange. Maybe he'll have a nice time by the river. Maybe it's better so. We can't do no worrying. This here is a nice place, and maybe you'll get work right off.
1: Pa pointed at the sky. Look, more ducks. Big bunch. And Ma, winter's a-comin' early.
0: She chuckled. There's things you do, and you don't know why.
1: Well, here's John, said Pa. Come and set, John. Uncle John joined them. He squatted down in front of Ma. We didn't get nowheres, he said. Just run around, and Al wants to see you. Says he got to get a tire. Only one layer of cloth left, he says. Pa stood up. Well, I hope he can get her cheap. We ain't got much left. Where's Al? Down there to the next cross street and turn right. Says gonna blow out and spoil a tube if we don't get a new one. Pa strolled away and his eyes followed the giant V of ducks down the sky. Uncle John picked a stone from the ground and dropped it from his palm and picked it up again. He did not look at Ma. They ain't no work, he said.
0: You didn't look all over, Ma said.
1: No, but they signs out.
0: Well, Tom just must have got work. He ain't been back.
1: Uncle John suggested, well, maybe he went away, like Connie or Noah.
0: Ma glanced sharply at him, and then her eyes softened. There's things you know, she said. There's stuff you're sure of. Tom's got work, and he'll come in this evening. That's true. She smiled in satisfaction. Ain't he a fine boy, she said. Ain't he a good boy?
1: The cars and trucks began to come into the camp, and the men trooped by towards the sanitary unit, and each man carried clean overalls and shirt in his hand.
0: Ma pulled herself together. John, you go find Pa. Get to the store. I want beans and sugar and a piece of frying meat and carrots. And tell Pa to get something nice, anything but nice, for tonight. Tonight we'll have something nice. Chapter 23. The migrant people, scuttling for work, scrambling to live, looked always for pleasure, dug for pleasure, manufactured pleasure, and they were hungry for amusement. Sometimes amusement lay in speech, and they climbed up their lives with jokes. And then it came about in the camps along the roads, on the ditch banks and beside the streams, under the sycamores, that the storyteller grew into being, and that the people gathered in the low firelight to hear the gifted ones, and they listened while the tales were told, and their participation made the stories great. I was a recruit against Geronimo. And the people listened, and their quiet eyes reflected the dying fire. Them engines was cute, slick as snakes, and quiet when they wanted. Could go through dry leaves and make no rustle. Try to do that sometime. And the people listened and remembered the crash of dry leaves under their feet. Come the change of season and the clouds up, wrong time. Ever hear of the army doing anything right? Give the army 10 chances and they'll stumble along. Took 3 regiments to kill 100 braves, always. And the people listened, and their faces were quiet with listening. The storytellers, gathering attention into their tales, spoke in great rhythms, spoke in great words, because the tales were great, and the listeners became great through them. They was a brave on a ridge against the sun. Nodi stood out, spread his arms, and stood naked as the morning, naked against the sun. Maybe he was crazy, I don't know. Stood there, arms spread out like a cross. 400 yards, and the man, well, they raised their sights, and they felt the wind with their fingers, and they just lay there and couldn't shoot. Maybe that engine knowed something, knowed that we couldn't shoot. Just laid there with the rifles cocked and didn't even put them to our shoulders, looking at him, headband, one feather, could see it, and naked as the sun. Long time we laid there and looked, and he never moved, and then the captain got mad. Shoot, you crazy bastard, shoot, he yells, and we just laid there. I'll give you a 5 count and then mark you down, the captain says. Well, sir, we put up our rifles slow, and every man hoped somebody'd shoot first. I ain't never been so sad in my life, and I laid my sights on his belly because you can't stop an engine no other place, and then, well, he just plunked down and rolled. We went up, and he wasn't big. He looked so grand up there, all tore to pieces and little. Ever see a cock pheasant stiff and beautiful, ever feathered, drawn and painted, and even his eyes drawed in pretty, and bang, you pick him up, body bloody and twisted, and you spoil something better'n you, and eating him don't never make it up to you, because you spoil something in yourself, and you can't never fix it up. And people nodded. Perhaps the fire spurted a little light and showed their eyes looking in on themselves against the sun with his arms out, and he looked big as God.
1: And perhaps the man balanced 20 cents between food and pleasure, and he went to a movie in Marysville or Tulare, in Ceres or Mountain View, and he came back to the ditch camp with his memory crowded, and he told how it was. Well, there was this rich fella, and he makes like he's poor, and there's this rich girl, and she pretends like she's poor too, and they meet in a hamburger stand. Why? Well, I don't know why. That's how it was. Why'd they pretend like they's poor? Well, they're tired of being rich. Horseshit. You want to hear this or not? Well, go on then. Sure, I want to hear it, but if I was rich, I'd eat so many pork chops, I'd cord them up around me like wood, and I'd eat my way out. Go on. Well, they each think the other one's poor, and they get arrested, and they get in jail, and they don't get out because the other one would find out the first one is rich. And the jailkeeper, he's mean to him because he thinks they're poor. Ought to see how he looks when he finds out. Just nearly faints, that's all. What are they getting in jail for? Well, they get caught at some kind of radical meeting, but they ain't radicals. They just happen to be there. And they don't each one want to marry for money, you see. So the sons of bitches start lying to each other right off. Well, in the picture, it was like they was doing good. They're nice to people, you see. Well, I was at a show once that was me and more than me in my life and more than my life, so everything was bigger. Well, I get enough sorrow. I like to get away from it. Sure, if you can believe it. So they got married, and then they found out, and all them people that treated them mean. There was a fellow that had been uppity, and he nearly fainted when this fellow come in with a plug hat on. Just nearly fainted. And there was a newsreel with them German soldiers kicking up their feet. Funny as hell.
0: And always, if he had a little money, a man could get drunk. The hard edges gone and the warmth. Then there was no loneliness, for a man could people his brain with friends, and he could find his enemies and destroy them. Sitting in a ditch, the earth grew soft under him. Failures dulled, and the future was no threat. And hunger did not skulk about, but the world was soft and easy, and a man could reach the place he started for. The stars came down wonderfully close, and the sky was soft. Death was a friend, and sleep was death's brother. The old times came back, dear and warm. A girl with pretty feet who danced one time at home. A horse, a long time ago, a horse in a saddle. And the leather was carved. When was that? Ought to find a girl to talk to. That's nice. Might lay with her, too. But warm here. And the stars down so close. And sadness and pleasure so close together, really the same thing. Like to stay drunk all the time. Who says it's bad? Who dares say it's bad? Preachers, but they got their own kind of drunkenness. Thin, barren women, but they too miserable to know. Reformers, but they don't bite deep enough into living to know. No, the stars are close and dear, and I have joined the brotherhood of the worlds, and everything's holy. Everything, even me.
1: A harmonica is easy to carry. Take it out of your hip pocket, knock it against your palm to shake out the dirt and pocket fuzz and bits of tobacco, and that's ready. And you can do anything with a harmonica, thin, reedy, single tone, or chords, or melody with rhythm chords. You can mold the music with curved hands, or making it wail and cry like bagpipes, making it full and round like an organ, making it sharp and bitter as the reed pipes of the hills. And you can play and put it back in your pocket. It's always with you, always in your pocket. And as you play, you learn new tricks, new ways to mold the tone with your hands, to pinch the tone with your lips. No one teaches you. You feel around, sometimes alone in the shade at noon, sometimes in the tent door after supper when the women are washing up. Your foot taps gently on the ground, and your eyebrows rise and fall in rhythm. And if you lose it or break it, why, it's no great loss. You can buy another for a quarter. Now, a guitar is more precious. Must learn this thing. Fingers of the left hand must have callus caps, and thumb of the right hand a horn of callus. Stretch the left-hand finger, stretch them like a spider's legs to get the hard pads on the frets. This is my father's box. Wasn't no bigger than a bug first time he gave me C chord. And when I learned as good as him, he hardly never played no more. He used to sit in the door and listen and tap his foot. I'm trying for a break, and he'd scowl mean till I get her, and then he'd settle back easy and he'd nod. Play, he'd say. Play nice. Well, it's a good box. See how the head is wore? As many a million songs wore down that wood and scooped her out, and someday she'll cave in like an egg. But you can't patch her nor worry her no way, and she'll lose tone. Player in the evening, and there's a harmonica player in the next tent. Makes pretty nice together. Now, the fiddle is rare, hard to learn. No frets and no teacher. Just listen to an old man and try to pick it up. Won't tell how to double, says it's a secret, but I watched, and here's how he done it. Shrill as a wind, the fiddle, quick and nervous and shrill. She ain't much of a fiddle. Give $2 for her. Fella says these fiddles 400 years old, and they get mellow like whiskey. Says they'll cost $50,000-$60,000. Well, I don't know. Sounds like a lie. Harsh old bastard, ain't she? Want to dance? I'll rub up the bow with plenty of rosin. Man, then she'll squawk. Hear her a mile. These three in the evening, harmonica and fiddle and guitar, playing a reel and tapping out a tune, and the big deep strings of the guitar beating like a heart, and the harmonica sharp chords, and the skirl and squeal of the fiddle. People have to move close. They can't help it. Chicken reel now, and the feet tap, and the young lean buck takes three quick steps, and his arms hang limp. And the square closes up, and the dancing starts, feet on the bare ground, and beating dull strike with your heels. Hands round and swing. Hair falls down and pant breath and lean to the side now. Look at that Texas boy. Long legs loose, taps four times for every damn step. Never seen a boy swing around like that. Look at him swing that Cherokee girl. Red in her cheeks and her toe points out. And look at her pant. Look at her heave. Think she's tired? Think she's winded? Well, she ain't. Texas boy got his hair in his eyes and mouth wide open and can't get air. But he passed four times for every darn step, and he'll keep it going with the Cherokee gal. Fiddle squeaks and the guitar bongs. Mouth organ man is red in the face, and Texas boy and a Cherokee girl pant like dogs and beating the ground. Old folks stand a patting at their hands, smiling a little, and tapping their feet. And folks, we're tapping our feet and smiling here because we've got to say good night for part 14 of The Grapes of Wrath, but we're sure proud that you joined us. This is Frank Williams.
0: And Harlene Marley.
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2: Hello, this is Joanne from the Talking Information Center with Storytime. You've been listening to The Egypt Game by Zilpha Keatley Snyder. In the last segment, we find that Toby and Ken, the two sixth-grade boys, have joined the Egypt Gang, April, Melanie, Elizabeth, and Marshall, and they show enthusiasm for all the activities of the game in the professor's yard. Elizabeth's parakeet died, and so the group decides to have an Egyptian funeral for Pete Hotep, the parakeet. This leads to further research by the sixth graders on mummification and making mummies. So what's the process involved? They have to gather necessary things and find they are not sure what kind of oil they should be used. Then Toby said that poor Egyptians simply soaked their dead, in a salty solution known as brine. So let's listen in. So the rest of the afternoon was taken up in preparing a salt water bath for Prince Pitotep and placing him in it with the proper pomp. Then he was left to soak. The appearance of the mummy-to-be when he was removed from his brine bath was on the following afternoon was something of a shock to everybody. His wet feathers stuck to his tiny body, and he was covered with a thick, white, salty scum. When Toby lifted him gingerly out of the brine by one claw, everybody felt a little queasy, and Elizabeth's eyes became suspiciously liquid. Toby glanced at her and sighed impatiently. "Now just cool it a minute, Neferbeth," he said. "I'll have 'em all fixed up in 2 seconds." He hastily poured some fresh water over the parakeet and dried him off on the tail of his T-shirt, which was huge and dingy and probably belonged to his father. When Pitotep was dry and his feathers rearranged, he did look almost as good as new, and the mummification process continued. In the next few days, he was anointed with spices and perfume, wrapped in thin strips of oil-soaked cloth, and laid to rest with a supply of birdseed and a few of his favorite toys in a smallish pyramid made of old bricks. It was a good week in the land of Egypt. Melanie collected several new ceremonies to add to the sacred records. Ken began to find being an ancient Egyptian a little less embarrassing. And Elizabeth felt so proud of the important part that Petey had played, she almost forgot how much she missed him. But as the Egypt game became second nature to its six participants, and they began to feel more and more at home in the land of Egypt, they gradually began to forget about being cautious. Ceremonies, discussions, and arguments began to be carried on in normal or even louder than normal tones, and no one stopped to worry about being overheard. Only one very small Egyptian had an idea that the land of Egypt was being watched, and for some reason that was his own and private. He didn't choose to tell. The Oracle of Thoth. Strange as it may seem, Mrs. Granger, the sixth grade teacher at Wilson, was responsible for the next phase of the Egypt game. It all grew out of the fact that an assignment the class was reading just barely mentioned something called an oracle. Toby had a pretty good idea of what an oracle was, but he decided to ask Mrs. Granger about it, in the hopes of getting her started on one of her long-winded explanations. A test was scheduled for the end of the period, and Mrs. Granger had been known to forget about such things if you handled it just right. So Toby asked a question about oracles, and sure enough, it worked. He'd picked on a subject that Mrs. Granger could really get her teeth into. She got that gleam in her eye and started out full blast, and Toby settled back, feeling sure she was good for the rest of the time until recess. But the way it turned out, the whole thing sort of backfired, because by the end of the period, the whole class, Toby included, was as hung up on the whole oracle bit as Mrs. Granger was. As a matter of fact, it had completely slipped Toby's mind that he'd only asked about it to head off a test. Mrs. Granger could do that sort of thing to you if you weren't careful. During library period, which came next, a lot of people got stuff to read about oracles, and that afternoon there was another discussion in class. Everyone had come up with a lot of dope about the different kinds of oracles and how they predicted the future in different ways. Through the actions of sacred snakes or birds or fish, or even through the way the insides of a dead animal were arranged when the priest cut it open. There was even one very famous one that was run by a priestess who went into a kind of trance or fit, and while she was clear off in this trance, she spouted out a lot of messages and stuff that were supposed to come right straight from the mouths of the gods. The oracles all had special sacred places, caves or grottos, or specially built temples, and there were all sorts of far-out things connected with them, like sacred fires and mystic vapors and magical statues. Among the stuff reported to the class was a list of the countries that had depended on oracles to help the rulers decide how to run things. And one of the countries was Egypt. As soon as he heard it, Toby remembered reading something about the Egyptian priests making predictions, but he just hadn't been thinking about the oracles in connection with the Egypt game until that moment. He snuck a glance in the direction of Ross and February to see if they had the same idea, and sure enough, they had. It was easy to tell. They were staring at each other in that way they had. If they were where they could talk, Toby thought to himself, one of them would be starting a sentence and the other finishing it, as if they had Siamese brains or something. Just at that moment, the girls stopped staring at each other and turned and stared at Toby. They were giving him that same bit with the eyes that they used on each other, and if he wanted to, Toby could have

They'd really asked for it. He told those dames before, Egypt was Egypt, but at school you had to play it cool. That afternoon's 2 hours in Egypt turned out to be mostly a long discussion of what and how of the Egyptian oracle. April had her mind set on the kind of oracle that got its message from the gods through a high priestess with Fitz. And naturally, she was all set to be the high priestess. She would sit on a throne before the sacred fire, surrounded by swirling mystic vapors, and people who wanted predictions would write their question on a slip of paper and drop it in the fire. She would go into a trance, and then she would speak with the voice of the gods. That was just great as far as the trance was concerned, Toby thought. If anybody could throw a far-out fit, April could. And if he hadn't cooked up such a great idea himself, he'd have been tempted to go along with April's version just to see how she'd do it. But the fact of the matter was, he had a scheme that was going to make the oracle bit just about the greatest thing that had ever hit the land of Egypt. So, much as he hated to do it, he set about spoiling April's plans. So, when they dropped their questions in the fire, he asked, how are you going to know what to answer, particularly if you haven't even seen the question? You must not have been listening in class today, April said. I don't have to know. The gods speak through the mouth of the priestess. Sometimes it was hard to tell whether April was kidding or whether she really believed stuff like that. Ken was looking at April in consternation. You really think the gods are? His voice faded away, and for a moment, he just stared at April. Sheesh, he said at last. You really are cracking up this time. But Toby only raised an eyebrow and gave April his cool amusement look. Sure, he said, but don't you think we ought to have something else planned, just in case the gods don't get the message? Then, while April glared at him, Toby told everybody his idea. And naturally, everybody thought it was the greatest, even April, after she'd had a chance to cool off. The way Toby saw it, somebody would think up a question they wanted answered about the future. Then they would write it on a piece of paper and bring the paper to the temple of the oracle. At the temple, the priest or priestess, he added graciously, would pass the paper over the sacred fire and do whatever other stuff he could think up. Then, and this was the good part, he would take it to this special altar they would build for Thoth and put the question in his beak and leave it there overnight. Toby jumped up and grabbed Thoth down from the shelf and dusted him off. After all, Toby said, Thoth was the Egyptian god of wisdom, and this crazy priestess bit was something the Greeks thought up. That was a good point, and after that, there wasn't much more argument, except that April did say, if they were going to be so particular, how about the fact that actually Thoth was supposed to be an ibis, and not an old chewed-up owl? But nobody paid much attention to her. They were all too busy starting in on Thoth's altar and planning the ceremony for consulting the oracle. It was decided that they would draw straws and the winner would get to be the first one to ask the oracle a question. They gave the straws to Marshall to hold and everybody drew. And just as you'd think, the winner was Ken, the one guy who really didn't want to win. Sheesh, Ken said. I don't know anything to ask. Anything I can't find out for myself, I don't even want to know. Now look, Toby said. You won, and you can't cop out on it. That's poor sportsmanship. Anybody can think of a little old question about the future. I'll bet even Marshall could think up a lot of questions, and he's only 4 years old. I can think up 3 bags full, Marshall said. Nobody ever got away with calling Ken a poor sportsman. His chin got the hard look it got just before he slammed a home run, and after a minute, you could tell he thought of something, because his ears got red. Okay, he said, I got a question. Give me the paper.
At that

that point, Melanie suggested that perhaps the questions to the oracle ought to be written in hieroglyphics, but for some reason Toby was against it. As soon as Ken had written his question, Toby grabbed the folded paper, and stepping up to the new altar, he started writing in being the priest of the oracle. By the time a certain party realized what had happened, she was too interested in what was going on to argue. Toby pressed the slip of paper to his forehead and walked 3 times around the temple. Then he made Ken kneel before the altar of thought and pressed the paper to Thought's forehead, while Toby sprinkled them both with holy water from the tuna can. Next, he hung the paper on one of Thought's long, sharp toenails and sprinkled it with more holy water. Finally, he waved it back and forth in the smoke from the incense burner, chanting, "Hear us, O Thought, ancient and wise, hear us and answer." There was no doubt about it, Toby made a great high priest. The other Egyptians were so caught up in his smooth solemnity and exalted priestly expression that they found themselves almost believing, well, half believing, that Toby was actually talking to an ancient and powerful being, and that something strange and supernatural was about to happen. So when Toby turned to them a moment later and thundered, "Kneel and bow low, O ancient Egyptians, before the miracle of the oracle," they hurried to obey. A moment later, when they lifted their foreheads from the temple floor, the scrap of paper was hanging in Thought's curved beak, and Toby was backing away from the altar, bowing at every step. When Toby had backed to where the others were kneeling, he got them up and hustled them out of the temple. Out in the middle of the storage yard, he dropped his high priest expression. In his normal voice, he said, "Well, I guess we might as well cut out. If we hang around, somebody's going to read what's on Ken's question before tomorrow, and that would ruin everything." April's eyes flattened. "Like what, for instance?" she asked. "Just what do you have in mind that might get ruined, Mr. Oracle?" "Have in mind," Toby said, giving her the wide-eyed innocence treatment. "I don't have anything in mind. It's just that I don't want anybody else to, either. At least, not until we find out what the Oracle can do all by itself." "Wait a minute, Tob," Ken said, looking worried again. "You don't mean you think there's a chance it might. How about what you said before about the gods not getting the message and all that? Sheesh. Sometimes I think the whole bunch of you guys are going off your rockers." Toby gave Ken a reassuring grin. "Cool it," he said. "I don't think anything. At least not anything for sure. I just think we ought to give it a chance. Then if nothing happens, we can take turns being the one who makes up the answers. But what I do think is, you never can tell about a thing like this." He lowered his voice mysteriously. "After all, it used to work, didn't it? I mean, all those other oracles weren't just kid stuff. Even kings and generals and all sorts of other adults used to go for this oracle stuff, didn't they? Well," as one person, the 6 Egyptians turned and looked back into the temple shed. The sun was very low and the shade was deep in the back of the temple where the new altar to Thought had been built. The huge tattered owl seemed to be leaning forward, staring into the incense burner, and as they watched, a final twist of fragrant smoke curled upward like a dancing snake and seemed to wind itself around the head of Thought. Someone moved towards the opening in the fence, and the other 5 followed so quickly that it was almost as if nobody much wanted to be the last one out into the alley. The Oracle Speaks, the next chapter. The next day, by prearrangement, all the Egyptians met in the alley and entered the land of Egypt together. Toby said that was necessary so no one would have a chance to fool around with the oracle before everyone was there. Once inside the yard, everyone looked at Toby, but Toby looked at April. "Okay, Bastet," he said. "You wanted to be the oracle priestess, so today it's your turn. You can do the ceremony of returning to the oracle for the answer. That is,
unless you don't think you can think up a good answer. I can think of answers to anything, April said, but I thought you were expecting the oracle to do its own answers. Or did you change your mind? Oh, no, Toby said. I didn't change my mind. I just thought you ought to have some good answers ready, just in case. So let's get going. So April took charge. To get everyone in the mood, she got the box of costumes out of the shed and had everyone put something on, a headdress or a robe, or at least some jewelry. Then she set the scene. Okay, she said. Horem Heb, the famous general, has come on a pilgrimage to the grotto of the Oracle of Thoth to ask a terribly important question. He arrived at the grotto a few days ago and asked his question, and since then he has been fasting in a holy cell while he waits for the answer. You know, people who were going to the oracle had to prepare themselves very carefully, so they usually shut themselves up for days without any food and meditated until they felt very pure and sort of dizzy, and then they were ready to go. So that's what you've been doing, Ken. Ken looked self-conscious, and Melanie made a funny, smothered sound. April was careful not to catch her eye. She knew that Melanie was trying not to laugh at the idea of solid old Ken being pure and dizzy. April hurried on. The rest of us are priests in attendance of the oracle. And I'm the high priestess, who is the only one who can go into the altar room where the oracle gives out the answers. Next, April had everyone help make some twisted paper logs to burn in the sacred fire bowl, and then she lined them up, all up, for a procession to the grotto. Ken was in the middle of the place of honor, and April demonstrated to him how he should walk, with his hands crossed over his chest and his eyes sort of rolled up. April herself led the procession, and when they had gone twice around the yard, she lined everyone up on the edge of the temple. Then she approached the altar alone. First, she lit the candles and the incense and the sacred fire and put the fire bowl on the floor in front of the altar. On the altar, Thoth still sat with the slip of paper in his beak, exactly as they'd left him the night before. April bowed low before him and started in on an elaborate ceremony, using some of the old things they'd done before and some new ones she just thought up. She walked around the altar backwards 3 times, sprinkling holy water. She pulled out 3 hairs from her head and dropped them on the fire. Then she sat down, cross-legged, between the fire and the altar and began to chant. Melanie sat down, too, on the edge of the temple floor and motioned for the others to do the same. April chanted, making her voice go up and down the scale. And along the edge of the temple, the other Egyptians took it up. When the wailing chant was going strong, April suddenly cried, "Stop! The mighty Thoth has heard us. The oracle has spoken." Very slowly and dramatically, with her eyes half closed and her face smoothed into a dreamlike calmness, April raised her arms above her head and with both hands took the message from the beak of Thoth. Very, very slowly, she brought it down to eye level and unfolded it. She read it carefully and then turned it over and read the other side. Her calmly regal high priestess expression faded, and she frowned as she read each side again. Then she stood up and stomped out of the temple. The rest of the Egyptians jumped up. "Okay," April said. "Who's the wise guy?" "Wise guy? What's the matter? What does it say?" Everybody was talking at once. "What did you write on this paper yesterday?" April asked Ken. "What was your question?" Ken shrugged. "Oh, I don't know," he said. "Just some dumb stuff about if I was going to be a star in the great in the big league someday." April held out the slip of paper, and everybody crowded around to look. In Ken's large, neat handwriting, it said, "Will I be a big league star someday?" "Yeah, that's it," Ken said. "That's what I wrote." But then April turned the paper over so the other side was visible. In a very different handwriting, small and jittery, there was written, "Man is his own star,
and that soul who can be honest is the only perfect man. How about that? April asked. Did you write that too? Me? Ken said in amazement. Heck no, I didn't have time to write all that. Besides, I don't even know what it means. April and Melanie looked at each other and nodded. It was true. It didn't sound like anything Ken would do. They turned to Toby. Okay, Toby, April said. When did you write this? Toby looked disgusted. Let's not get ridiculous, he said. How could I have written all that without anybody seeing me? Well, you must have, April said, because I know none of the rest of us did it. Oh, yeah? Toby said. I'll bet you did it yourself. From there on, the argument began to get louder and more personal. There were accusations and counter-accusations, but no one would admit to writing the mysterious and puzzling words that straggled across the back of Ken's question. It was finally Melanie who made peace by suggesting that maybe they should just try the whole thing again and see what happened instead of fighting about it. We can watch to see that nobody writes an answer, and then if we get another answer and we know none of us wrote it, her voice trailed off and nobody offered to finish the sentence for her. It was the kind of thought that isn't easily finished. It was April who won the straw drawing this time, and she thought quite a while before she decided on a question. After she had written it on a piece of notebook paper, she showed everyone the clean, clear back of the paper before she handed it folded to Toby for the ceremony of presenting the question to the oracle. Toby presided again as the high priest, and his ceremony was almost exactly the same as the day before. That is, the things Toby did were just about the same, but somehow the feeling was different. Or perhaps not so much different as more so, more spooky and supernatural. Even though all the Egyptians were positive that somebody was fooling and had somehow managed to write the answer to Ken's question, there are times when being positive isn't quite enough. There wasn't much light in the land of Egypt that afternoon, which didn't make it all less strange. The days had been getting shorter, of course, but it was something more than a gradual seasonal change, too. As Toby bowed and mumbled and chanted before the altar of thought, his high priest's face looking distant and unfamiliar in the deep shadow and flickering candlelight, low black clouds were moving in swiftly from the bay. In the temple, it was suddenly so dark that the reflected candles lit thoughts glassy stare with points of fire. Then, just as Toby was finishing his ceremony, there was a huge shuddering thumping noise that seemed to come from everywhere at once. Elizabeth gave a little scream and everyone rushed out of the temple. It wasn't until a rain-filled blast of air swept into the land of Egypt a moment later that the noise was recognized for what it was. Thunder! That was thunder, everybody started saying to each other in voices that were giggly with relief. Somehow, without quite knowing how they'd gotten there, they were all six standing in a rather tight little group in the center of the storage yard. And rain! Wow! Somebody added. That was the day that they found out that it really was impossible for more than one person at a time to get through the hole in the fence, no matter how hard they tried. We'll stop there for now. Tune in next time and see if they can get a clue as to who answered the oracle question. Because right now, they are stupefied by the whole thing. So be sure and tune in.

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This is Sun Sounds of Arizona.

Hi, this is Susan from the Talking Information Center. Today is Thursday, July 2nd, and for this hour, I'll be sharing a few articles from Harper's Magazine, starting with the segment called Easy Chair, Geopolitical Narcissism by Panjak Mishra. The American war of choice on Iran will inflict widespread suffering across the world for a long time. This catastrophe might be understood as the work of an unbalanced and easily manipulable president who wagered on the quick collapse of Iran's government and its replacement by gratefully pro-U.S. Iranians, only to find himself stupefied by a resolute adversary. But blaming a deranged president for this calamity obscures the climate of opinion that made it possible. It is no surprise that the Democratic leadership, which recently criticized Donald Trump for not being tough enough on Iran, did little to stop Trump's new war. Hillary Clinton presaged Trump's genocidal rhetoric against Iran by promising in 2008 to totally obliterate the country if it dared launch a nuclear attack on Israel. Clinton advanced this absurdly implausible notion because she wished to partake in a popular American fantasy of annihilating Iran. The other opponents to Trump's stand, ready to adorn the president's multiple threats of obliteration with a humanitarian motive, Michael McFaul, an ambassador to Russia under Barack Obama, who asserted as late as mid-March that he would love to see the Iranian people liberated, and that if Trump's war achieves that objective, I will withdraw my criticism of his war and praise him. The increasingly ruinous moral and ideological confusion of American society extend beyond Trump to his harshest political antagonists. Among these delusions is the perennial faith that Iranians are potentially ardent converts to American-style freedom, rather than inheritors of an ancient civilization with a trajectory outlined by its own specific history. This bizarre expectation, which Thomas L. Friedman summarized when he said, "I want everyone to become an American," has been a bipartisan ideal shared by individuals across a range of institutions, from pundits at the American Enterprise Institute to liberal missionaries of the American way of life at the New York Times, the Washington Post, Foreign Affairs, and the Atlantic. In the case of Iran, this desire dates back many decades. In 1953, Iran became America's eager understudy following a CIA-led coup against the government of Mohammad Mossadegh. In his stead, the United States propped up the venal and repressive Shah Mohammad Reza Pahlavi, who proved to be a pliable ally readily serving its oil and armament interests. His enforcers were trained in torture techniques by the CIA and educated in the theories expounded by the political scientist Samuel Huntington. Iran's mentors were naturally taken aback by the volcanic eruption of popular anti-Americanism in the country in 1978. Many of them urged the Shah to toughen up and crack down harder on protesters. "Iran quieter as Shah shows some muscle" was the New York Times headline on November 19th that year. After the Shah was overthrown in 1979, during the Iranian Revolution, Ayatollah Khomeini took power, and American diplomats, military personnel, and business people were forced out. Traumatized by the expulsion of their compatriots and by the prolonged humiliations of the 1979-1981 hostage crisis, U.S. leaders supported Saddam Hussein's onslaught on Iran. Despite this history, the aspiring American saviors still cannot grasp why Iran's rulers would rather destroy the world's economy than surrender their hard-won national sovereignty to a sadistically imperialistic United States and its Middle Eastern proxies. Lurching from promises of liberating Iranians to threats that a whole civilization will die, Trump embodies the old national pathology, a compulsive pattern of infatuation, expectation, frustration, recrimination, revulsion, hostility, and re-infatuation. His abusive relationships with foreign countries, untempered by any knowledge of the history that has been made or unmade, reenact an American tragedy whose script was written long before he assumed office.
Interventions in foreign countries have long been attempts to refashion America's identity and to reinvigorate, through external validation, the weakening faith of Americans in their own institutions. As a novel political experiment, the United States lacked indigenous sources of identity available in older, more traditional-minded societies. Ideas about uplifting other societies, rather than their own racially abused minority populations, began to define many white Americans' own place in the world as the United States swaggered into the 20th century. Indeed, the turbulent inner history of America had foreign policy consequences since the early decades of its global imperium, beginning with the war against Spain, undertaken on false pretenses in 1898, which Richard Hofstadter blamed on the psychic crisis of the 1890s. In order to displace the insecurities engendered by rapid economic and technological shifts, U.S. political elites improvised military expeditions with grand humanitarian visions in Cuba and the Philippines. The ostensibly moral investment in the outside world only deepened alongside the exponential growth of American power following World War I. Behind a great apathy and ignorance about remote Asian countries lurked a formidable paternalism shaped by many rich and influential Americans, including Henry Luce, the founder of Time and Fortune. A belief that Americans had protected their Chinese wards from European and Japanese imperialists, and they ought to be loved for it. John Dewey, one of the more perceptive American visitors to China at the time, warned his compatriots in 1926, "Unless this country has a more than average amount of paternal understanding, it may soon be charging China with ingratitude." More than just a country of economic and strategic significance to the United States, China was a crucial setting for American self-regard. This geopolitical narcissism, which benefited crooked and maladroit pro-U.S. Chinese leaders such as Chiang Kai-shek, was dealt a great shock on October 1, 1949, when Mao Zedong, having defeated Chiang and the Nationalists, who then retreated to Taiwan, proclaimed the People's Republic of China at Tiananmen Square. Nevertheless, the preposterous question, "Who lost China?" as though China were ever America's to lose, helped launch the U.S. national security state and justify the United States' permanent mobilization for war. Given a brutal emphasis by Senator Joseph McCarthy, the interrogative made Cold Warriors prone to seeing godless communism on the march everywhere. Reopening the door to China in 1972, Richard Nixon reawakened his forebearer's dream of making China embrace American-style democracy and capitalism. As late as 2011, Fareed Zakaria was still propounding a U.S.-led liberal world order in which China was a stakeholder. I first sensed the insidious influence of such American perceptions of the world in the spring of 1989, as Chinese demonstrators clashed with security forces in Beijing. I was then living in the city of Varanasi, where I occasionally met American students, most of them enrolled in exchange programs at Indian universities. Their political opinions were exclusively on the left wing of the American ideological spectrum, incited by such scandals as the Iran-Contra affair, and they shared a visceral hostility to America's Republican establishment. They were too self-aware to conform to Graham Greene's archetype of the earnest American with an unused face who arrived in Asia determined to do good, not to any individual person, but to a country, a continent, a world. And so, I was intrigued by their response to the Tiananmen Square killings, an outrage that seemed totally out of proportion to their knowledge of China, not to mention the overall implications of the atrocity for Americans. That same weekend, Ayatollah Khomeini died in Iran, a few months after issuing a fatwa against Salman Rushdie. Surely the demise of America's most strident ideological foe 10 years after the humiliations of the Iran hostage crisis called for greater attention? Meanwhile, death squads in Central America
armed and supported by the United States, were still far from the ending political killings that included the massacre in 1981 of hundreds of civilians in El Salvador. Still, the brutality in China exercised these students' consciences a great deal more, spurred as they were by their conviction that the youth massacred by Chinese security forces had been fighting for those twin pillars of American virtue, democracy and freedom. This heroic narrative, wherein good battled evil, was also manifest in the American news magazines. I could easily find in India, Time and Newsweek. Periodicals I did not know then incarnated, particularly made periodicals that I did not know then incarnated a particularly American mode of journalism, prone to dramatizing or novelizing current events, often at the expense of analysis and intellectual complexity. It was clear from these reports, which played up the presence of a statue resembling Lady Liberty at Tiananmen Square, that Americans wanted the Chinese to have what they had. They wanted the Chinese to become more like Americans. Though horrified by the killings of hundreds, possibly thousands, of unarmed protesters, I had trouble navigating the proprietorial attitudes of so many American onlookers, especially the vociferous student critics of Reagan and Bush, who seemed to have succumbed to the strange American urge to see U.S.-style freedom bloom in alien and distant parts of the world. I had feared a violent outcome to the protests in Beijing from the time I'd heard about thousands of people congregating in the city's main square. The Indian government, far more committed to democratic procedures than its Chinese counterpart, had crushed dissenters for actions far less provocative. Given the long history of the Cultural Revolution, during which student followers of Mao had unleashed violent anarchy across the country, the crackdown ordered by Deng Xiaoping, himself a victim of the Cultural Revolution, surprised me less than the attempt by some Chinese leaders to talk to the students at Tiananmen Square. And I struggled to grasp the American assumption that democracy must be synonymous with American-style individual freedom. In a country like India, subjugated early in the history of capitalist imperialism and then bullied after independence by the West, a degree of self-renunciation and collective sacrifice was widely understood to be a requisite to economic and political self-strengthening. The aspiration to individual rights received much less emphasis in popular culture than a sense of duty to the nation. Freedom for most people meant a stable existence free of poverty and its indignities. What could democracy and freedom mean in the Chinese context? By the late 80s, the communist government was embracing market reforms and dismantling the social protections of job security and health and welfare benefits, the famous iron rice bowl of Chinese tradition. Needless to say, this wasn't a question taken up at length by those convinced that China should become a pro-U.S. capitalist democracy. It took me many years, much reading, and a few visits to China to begin to understand the nuances of the country's situation in June 1989. It was only then that I learned that many demonstrators had been protesting the losses they suffered during the national switch to a market-oriented economy, and that most of those killed had not been students, but workers. In other words, they were trying to come to terms with the precipitate and distressing changes in their own society rather than aspiring to a wholesale adoption of American values and norms. Meeting Chinese thinkers and writers, I learned what they feared from modernization under American auspices: loss of social cohesion, corruption, hyper-individualism, hedonistic materialism, and depolitization. The expectation that free markets ensure greater political freedom has since been crushed in the United States as well as in China. American society, grotesquely unequal and divided, helpless before its demagogic and oligarchical manipulators, is no longer a stranger to the dark ambitions, the dark ambiguities of lopsided economic progress. Nor does freedom of speech seem an unambiguous value as a tidal wave
of toxic disinformation washes over the Republic in its 250th year. Americans are learning what less fortunate societies have known for some time, that the pursuit of pure freedom, whether in enterprise or speech, risks creating uncontrollable disorder if it is not mediated through institutional norms and social constraints. Czeslaw Milosevic once wrote, "Americans accepted their society as if it had arisen from the very order of nature. So saturated with it were they that they tended to pity the rest of humanity for having strayed from the norm." But it is the United States that now seems to have been the greater anomaly in human history. Its extravagant self-image, parasitic on this false perception of a materially and spiritually inferior world outside America, has been cracking for some time. Evident not only in its chaotic 2021 flight from the Taliban's ragtag military, but also in the steady erosion of its national industries, from manufacturing to entertainment, where the United States once led unchallenged. An addiction to displays of lethality, combined with fracturing awareness of global events and trends, such as the availability of cheap Iranian weapons, or China's rise as a clean energy superpower, culminated in Trump's reckless assault on Iran. Embarrassment over a vulgar, inept political class seems unlikely to open out into severe introspection among the United States' intellectual and cultural elites, who are primed to regurgitate the narratives of American exceptionalism. Though repelled by the proud brutishness of Trump and his fellow travelers, Stephen Miller, Pete Hegseth, Elon Musk, Peter Thiel, and Alex Karp, liberal Americans are hardly likely to suddenly start seeing capitalist imperialism through the eyes of its victims, or understand how it is the original source of the challenges still being overcome by China, Iran, and most of the rest of the human population. But there should be no doubt that Americans are freer now, amid the ruins of U.S. power and prestige, than at any other time in the past, free to relinquish their role as exemplars and tutors, and to recognize the grim fate they share with the rest of humanity. A Media Criticism Called Getting Shilled by Tony Price from You Don't Actually Like the Band Geese, which was published in April on Maximum Exposure, Inc. Do you ever get the sense that many of the so-called mainstream pop stars whose images you unwittingly encounter dozens of times a day aren't as mainstream or popular as you're told they are? Do you give one-eighth of a crap about Dua Lipa, Zara Larsson, Childish Gambino, Bebe Rexha, or Shawn Mendes? Does your mother, your little cousin, your boss, the person delivering your mail, your barista? Have you, or has anyone close to you, ever spent real money on anything these artists are selling? Do you or anyone around you follow them with any interest in what they make or do? The media ecosystem, driven by its obsession with forward-facing metrics, would have you believe these people are famous. And in a sense, they are. You've probably seen their faces dozens of times this week. But if you start asking around, you'll notice something. For most people, beyond surface-level recognition, a few hooks, and a vague awareness of the brand, what appears to be popularity is often just saturation. We've crossed into a new situation wherein an entire layer of the music industry now simulates the conditions under which virality appears to occur naturally. Digital marketing firms coordinate hundreds of quote-unquote fan accounts. They seed trends and manipulate platforms, engaging virality from the ground up. Artists and songs do not just take off. They are pushed, placed, circulated, and repeated until they feel unavoidable. The goal of the systematic shaping of perceived reality. The goal is that shaping. Some of the tactics openly described by these firms and observable across platforms include A. Burner fan ecosystems, where hundreds of fan pages are created in parallel,
a mix of meme pages, niche genre accounts, and aesthetic lifestyle accounts that repeatedly post clips of the same song with fake discovery language. How is no one talking about this? And quote-unquote underrated artist narratives, so as to make it feel as though a song or artist is emerging organically from the culture, rather than being planted or pushed. B. Coordinated content blasts, where multiple accounts post the same track within a tight window of time with slightly different captions, edits, and contexts, with the intention of creating the illusion of simultaneousness and coincidence as a means of tricking algorithms into thinking that something is brewing. C. Comment section engineering, where fake or semi-controlled accounts blitz posts with comments that build social proof inside the post, not just around it, creating the illusion of human interaction in the hope that new viewers will interpret the comments as the trustworthy responses of real people. D. Micro-influencer seeding, getting hundreds of smaller influencer accounts to casually post a song as if they have just discovered it, avoiding the obviousness of large-scale promotion. E. Trend baiting, attaching a song to an existing popular meme format, dance, or repeatable caption structure with which people are already engaging. These techniques work in concert with more traditional forms of marketing and advertising. In the case of a hot indie artist who wants to appear both credible and buzzy, you might see a media blitz in the form of press write-ups, playlist placements, and rising artist features after the music has been injected into the content circulatory system. This benefits both the artist who is seeking institutional validation and the publications, which are trying to present themselves as relevant and on the pulse in the face of sales extinction. One company providing these services is the digital marketing firm Chaotic Good Projects. In a recent interview for Billboard's On the Record podcast, the founders of the company, music managers Jesse Corden and Andrew Spellman, discussed this new frontier of music promotion, the manufacturing of virality. Instead of asking artists to post more self-promotional content, Chaotic Good builds a network of TikTok pages of all kinds, from fan pages, meme pages, sports clips, and more, and plugs the artist's song into the background to create a groundswell of support for the track. One tactic of such firms is to get hundreds of accounts to immediately comment on the artist's tiny desk or SNL performance moments after it is posted, creating the illusion of instant heat. According to this logic, promotional appearances are no longer treated as secondary exposure, but as primary events. A tiny desk or late-night show is no longer merely a performance. It is packaged, announced, and circulated as if it were a release. Platforms reward perceived momentum, not actual demand. If you can manufacture the appearance of momentum, you can trigger platform recommendation systems and attract the attention of real users. Reality is no longer measured after the fact. It is staged, then fed back into perception loops until it feels real. In their Billboard interview, the founders of Chaotic Good are asked, "What would you say to someone who's freaked out by these ideas that we are talking about, who feels like they're being manipulated by artists and marketers online?" In response, Corin said, "Unfortunately, a lot of the internet is manipulation." Andrew would always say everything on the internet is fake. All opinions are formed in the TikTok comments, which is a reminder to us of what we can help with. I don't know if this will make anyone feel better, but a lot of what we do on the narrative side is controlling the discourse. Most people see a video or something about an album that came out, and that first comment they see becomes their opinion, even when they haven't heard the whole album. It's really important for us to make sure we're ahead of it, controlling that narrative in the direction we want. And Spellman said, "In the past, a label and management team would do a great job getting their artist on SNL or Tiny Desk or Triple J, and then kind of wait, and the comments would come in. Terrible cover choice, voice sounds terrible, and all that. What we do at Chaotic Good with our management clients is this.
the second the SNL performance drops at midnight, you should post 100 times saying that it was the best performance of the year. The question is how you do that at a scale. It takes a lot of work and infrastructure, but controlling the narrative is really, really important. What's being sold here is not music, but the feeling that something is happening and the quiet pressure to be a part of it. It goes beyond the paid, explicit promotion of a product or service. This is more diffuse, more ambient, more pervasive. Less about paying for exposure than about engineering the conditions under which exposure feels inevitable. What's being shaped is not the audience directly, but the atmosphere in which the audience encounters something, the environment that determines whether it appears meaningful or real. There's a great blog post on this very topic. The musician Eliza McLamb explains how she felt, how she first came across Cameron Winter's unfathomably annoying hit, Love Takes Miles. The first time I heard Cameron Winter's Love Takes Miles, I probably heard it 100 times in a row. I had found it a week after its release and became immediately convinced that I was one of the few people in the world who knew about this perfect, beautiful little secret. At the time, the song had just under a million streams, and I was obsessed with showing it to everyone. Everyone soon caught on. The next year, it was the summer of Love Takes Miles. I played it in rental cars in Los Angeles and off my phone speakers in the most remote parts of Chimney Rock, North Carolina. The rest of that record was a similar revelation for me. I had discovered some kind of magic. Though I can't remember how I discovered it exactly. I didn't hear about the song from a friend or a music blog. I can't recall a particular memory, only that of seeing the title somewhere on my phone and searching it up on Spotify. How I came to know the song is almost irrelevant information at this point, eclipsed completely by the experience of loving the song on my own terms, creating my own memories with it. The song just came to me from somewhere, populating seamlessly in a stream of consciousness otherwise known as an algorithm. This is precisely how contemporary digital music marketing operates, less as a targeted exposure or coercion, and more as the quiet reconstruction of the conditions under which discovery appears to occur, not by introducing music to listeners, but by staging the conditions in which it feels as though it arrived on its own. The Spirit of the Age by Thomas Frank. This July will be the 250th birthday of the Declaration of Independence. But for me, the far more notable occasion is the 50th anniversary of the great and glorious Bicentennial Celebration of 1976. None of us personally remembers the American Revolution, but the triumphant red, white, and blue soaked summer of 76 is something that people of my generation will never forget. The fantastic outpouring of bicentennial-themed products, the commemorative coins and stamps, the fireworks displays, the restaurant where my father and I went on the afternoon of July 4th, Winstead's, on the plaza in Kansas City, where we ordered for the first time ever the special extra-large ice cream soda that was big enough for everyone at the table. As Americans relax once again into the reassuring kitsch of tri-cornered hats and founding fatherly wisdom, this is the species of memory that interests me. Not the imagined past of the Revolution, but our wistful recollections of that reassuring kitsch of 50 years ago. Nostalgia for a time when our commemorations of the past seemed even more robust, and despite the era's crass commercialism, even more innocent than they do today. I speak of the vertiginous and little understood phenomenon of nostalgia for nostalgia itself. In the early 70s, demand for gauzy evocations of the past was nearly endless. The decade was an unhappy panorama of inflation, gas shortages, military humiliation, and revelations of political corruption. The familiar, coherent society that many thought they recalled from 10 and 20 years before had been shattered by the radicalism and repression of the late 60s. The consensus liberalism that had been the country's dominant political philosophy for decades was clearly dying, to be replaced by who knew what. In the midst of such uncertainty,
Americans reached for anything that would help them retreat into the world before the fall. The beginnings of this phenomenon are sometimes traced to Grease, which opened on Broadway in 1972, or else to the 1973 film American Graffiti, a teenage car drama set in 1962, just before the defining cultural and political events of the decade came to pass. Together, the two initiated an enormous wave of 50s movies, high school observances of 50s days, and Fonzified TV entertainment that anyone alive back then will remember. In the 70s, 50s nostalgia was just the beginning of the search for a lovable past. There were fond memories of the Truman era to relive, the obsolete manliness of Humphrey Bogart to rediscover, an Art Deco revival, snappy songs from World War II, that is, World War II as it was experienced in the prosperous and triumphant United States of America. There were even the glamorous hard times of the Depression reimagined for us in the 1973 movie The Sting. Then there was 1962 all over again via the 1978 movie Animal House. Back then, nostalgia wasn't just postmodern prestige. It was something very close to the spirit of the age, a national cult, as my friend Rick Perlstein put it in his history of the period, The Invisible Bridge. Everyone wanted to be somewhere else, Perlstein writes, somewhere other than this awful moment of economic recession, vulgarity, corruption, decadence, and decline. In all those chrome-plated DeSotos and ducktail haircuts, people of the 70s saw symbols of a time when the country was supposedly at work and the culture didn't insult you at every turn. The bicentennial was the moment of nostalgic gluttony that topped them all, with its reenactment of battles, its old-fashioned sailing ships, and its outpouring of sappy, patriotic products printed with the magic numerals 76. All of this was a lot of fun, and I imagine for some people it was also satisfying in some deep way. But an air of crankiness hovered over it all. I think of the artist and writer Eric Sloan, the author of a series of wonderful books about antique hand tools and sturdy barns and assorted early Americana, a dealer in high-octane nostalgia whose works I myself devoured in the troubled 70s. To celebrate the bicentennial, Sloan produced a volume called The Spirits of 76, in which he checked off the ways modern American civilization had failed to live up to the ideals of its ancestors. He gestured at our wanton consumer culture, our shoddy mass-produced goods, our mountains of trash, but he also took swipes at what he saw as ungrateful welfare recipients, burdensome tax regulations that were supposedly driving farmers off their land, and labor unions, which in his telling had ruined a business run by one of his friends. Critics have long regarded nostalgia as a purely reactionary impulse, but this is not automatically or universally the case. One could just as easily feel nostalgia for the radicalism of Thomas Paine as for some libertarian fantasy of the Boston Tea Party. In fact, in the 70s, just about everyone was bidding to be the bearer of the spirit of 76, from Jimmy Carter to the rock band Kiss. There was even an outfit called the People's Bicentennial Commission that tried to put out a left-wing spin on the events of 200 years before. But it was the right, under the leadership of the former California governor, Ronald Reagan, a walking hunk of Americana right down to his pompadour, that ultimately captured the nostalgic impulse. This is the grand theme of Perlstein's book. Reagan had been a sports broadcaster in the age when baseball players were radiant heroes, and later a Hollywood star when movies dealt in monochromatic moral contrasts. Finally, in the late 70s, he positioned himself as the great symbol of the era's longing for the vanished, pre-60s culture of reassurance. The nation's fall from an era of small government righteousness was Reagan's refrain over the course of his political career, to which he coupled the inevitable slogan, "Let's make America great again." Restore its greatness, that is, by cutting taxes,
hacking back the regulatory state, and hugely expanding the military. As president, one of Reagan's favorite rhetorical pastimes seemed to be expiating on the things that had formerly made America great. He would speak of our religiosity, our values, our agricultural heritage, all either threatened by the modern state or on the rebound under his leadership. Reagan hung a picture of Calvin Coolidge in the White House cabinet room, but the true object of his nostalgia was Franklin Roosevelt, the liberal hero of Reagan's Democratic youth. Economic crisis, followed by revitalization, had been the grand narrative of Roosevelt's presidency. Under Reagan, that powerful, distant set piece was put back into service in the name of an altogether different vision of national redemption. But the goal of restoring civic confidence was straight out of Roosevelt's book. In 1984, Reagan even got FDR's old train car out of mothballs to perform a whistle-stop tour of Ohio. It is slightly dizzying to think that Make America Great Again has been a recurring catchphrase over the past three presidential elections, a nostalgic incantation that rolls on and on, even though we are further removed from the Reagan Revolution today than the voters of 1980 were from World War II. Asked in 2015 to pinpoint the exact era of greatness to which his slogan referred, Donald Trump was as clear as his rhetorical style allows. "I would say, during the administration of Ronald Reagan, you felt proud to be an American," he told NBC analyst Chuck Todd. "You felt really proud. I don't think since then, to any great extent, people were proud." By "you," of course, Trump clearly meant "I." For him, the greatness of the 80s is a matter of personal experience, because that was when his real estate career took off, and he first felt the narcotic kick of media attention that he has sought ever since. To describe Donald Trump with the word "wistful" feels like an act of violence to the language, and yet the man clearly regards the postmodern big city 80s, presided over by the nostalgic Reagan, as a time of remembered enchantment, every bit as much as the wholesome small town long ago America was for Reagan himself. Maybe it is all just another put-on, another brazen attempt to manipulate his followers. Then again, like Reagan, Trump is an actor with a throwback hairstyle who has played the same role his entire life, the very successful business tycoon. Except on matters of free trade, Trump's political vision is essentially Reagan's, slightly updated: tax cuts, deregulation, enormous Pentagon spending. Like Reagan, Trump understands the back and forth of the two-party system as a grand pageant of technocratic failure and muscular renewal, with the woeful Jimmy Carter role filled by Joe Biden or Kamala Harris, or whoever it is that currently runs.

endless remakes and extensions of 80s movies franchises, an ongoing pastiche of old architectural styles, the umpteenth return of preppy fashion, those Nirvana t-shirts you see everywhere, yet another biotech stock bubble, and the constant Broadway revival of Broadway revivals. I am quite certain that Greece must be playing in some troubled city. As Trump has aged, the precise object of his politicized nostalgia has receded ever further into the historical distance. In his second term, he has begun to locate American greatness in the days of the McKinley administration, with its tariffs and territorial expansionism. Sometimes he can be quite specific about this. "You know, our country was the strongest, believe it or not," Trump told journalists last year, "from 1870 to 1913. That age of soaring prosperity ended, the president went on to assert, when the Wilson administration replaced high tariffs with the income tax. It is easy to prove Trump wrong about the past, but it is also pointless, as futile as it would have been to remind TV audiences in the 70s that the Eisenhower era wasn't, in fact, happy days for all Americans. That is not how nostalgia works, either psychologically or politically. Crisis and renewal are strictly a matter of marketing now, a fiction that permanently assigns the Democrats the role of technocrats managing national decline, while Republicans get to stand for muscular optimism and economic expansion. When the GOP holds the White House, America is great. When it doesn't, it isn't. Simple. One day, the eagle screams in triumph. The next, we remember our forsaken old glory through a noble haze of patriots' tears. Nostalgia is usually a kind of dissatisfaction with the president, with the present, or a backlash against excessive change. What makes this particular species of perpetual nostalgia so powerful, however, is that it has it both ways. It sees utopia in the past, but it is also enthusiastic about the American doctrine of technological advancement. This might sound counterintuitive, maybe impossible. Progress, as it is defined nowadays, ruthlessly deletes industries and traditions and makes redundant whatever it is you learned to do when you were in school. Progress is the permanent revolution of the marketplace, at war not only with the past, but with everything that currently exists. It is nostalgia's mirror opposite. There is nothing less conservative than capitalism, so itchy for the new, wrote the historian Gary Wills in his 1987 book, Reagan's America. And yet for Reagan, the two visions were completely intertwined, one and the same, progress and nostalgia, the future and the past, the coming space age, and a gauzy dream of a Midwestern town circa 1900. One sees further traces of this peculiar coupling, Wills points out, in the work of people like Walt Disney and Henry Ford, but it was Reagan who made it into a political doctrine. "Progress is our most important product," ran the slogan of General Electric in the days when Reagan was the star of its television programs and advertisements. Back then, Reagan lived in a suburban home in California that GE filled with the latest in ambient lighting and kitchen appliances. The House of the Future, it was called. A curious place for the embodiment of American nostalgia to dwell. But for Reagan, it all came together seamlessly. Small towns and high tech. Memories of old Hollywood and a future so glorious it was untethered from material reality. In the new economy, human invention increasingly makes physical resources obsolete, the former GE pitchman would go on to say in a speech at Moscow State University in 1988. "We're breaking through the material conditions of existence to a world where man creates his own destiny." He was referring to advances in microchips and satellites. But as America moved ahead, the president claimed, "We were also returning to the age-old wisdom of our culture, a wisdom contained in the book of Genesis and the Bible. In the beginning was the spirit, and it was from this spirit that the material abundance of all creation issued forth." One hardly expects similar eloquence from Donald Trump, but even for this man who believes America reached its zenith in the late 1800s,
the tech

0: and a logical future still beckons. The Republican platform in 2024, a consummate Trumpian document, was dedicated to the forgotten men and women of America. And it opened with a lachrymose invocation of American greatness prostrate under the heel of liberalism. It was a familiar nostalgic pattern, decline and renewal all over again. The platform that went on to declare Trump's intention to champion innovation by deregulating cryptocurrency and artificial intelligence. Since then, Trump has proven himself fully versed in the cliches of bold futurity, describing the new frontier of scientific discovery that's ahead of us, defined by transformative technologies such as artificial intelligence. The road from Betsy Ross flags to AI slop may be winding, but it is exceedingly well-traveled. The long triumph of what we call conservatism has clearly been bound up with this strange dialectic, this combination of nostalgia and its opposite. The past greatness plus future greatness, interrupted only by the degraded liberal present. It's a funny thing, though. These days really are a time of danger and degradation, of bigotry and war, and it's all due to the politics I have been describing. In these circumstances, it is tempting to dismiss nostalgia itself, to declare the past to be nothing more than the stupid and brutish present in embryo, a place of wickedness, sin, and guilt. But a wiser course might be to emphasize a kind of counter-nostalgia, reclaiming a mythic past for the forces of tolerance and democratic generosity. After all, the half-forgotten dreams of the long-ago liberals sound pretty good these days. Progress that includes everyone. Freedom from domineering corporate power. A universal middle class. Clean government. Sanity. Remember, the heroic symbols that Ronald Reagan deployed so effectively were swiped from liberalism's salad days in the 30s and 40s. Surely that trick can be played the other way around. A fiction selection called Corridors of Madness, from Satisfied Sarcophagi, Collected Short Stories by Joyce Mansour, published next month. That evening, you rose from your lecturer's chair more heavily than usual. You put your steel-framed glasses back into the right pocket of your vest, your dentures especially made for you to combat the subdued light and smoky air of lecture halls. The canines blind the first three rows, the bicuspids take care of the following rolls, and the molars, due to the brightness of their blonde frigidity, immobilize the back of the room. Your dentures joined your address book in your left pocket. You ran one pomaded hand through your hair and looked for me vaguely. Nothing out of the ordinary so far. As usual, a song, punctuated by the drumming fingers of a whole row of medical students, kept me from following the lecture closely, led by your powerful and lazy lips. I slid between the hours on little bits of sentences. The semaphoric gestures of your arms helped me. They peppered your thoughts so. Despite the heat, despite the mess, despite the crazies and the parrots, you spread, disseminated, propagated knowledge on our unfathomable heads like a buttered knife on a beautiful slice of bread. There is no time for those who listen only to their boredom. I succeeded in capturing your attention by making a large and frantic gesture. Wait for me in the car, I caught your words mid-flight. Even when you did not speak to me directly, I understood. I gave you a curtsy and got ready to leave. Meanwhile, you waddled with the dazed look of a boxer who'd received a kick in the stomach before a catatonic redhead seated in the third row between two nurses with unending knits and maniscule high heels. She pretends to draw you in by inspecting the bottom of her bosom with the help of a toothpick. I picked up a newspaper, two empty bottles, and a cord that was trailing between the benches, and with the turn of the crank and two oriental-style movements of the hips, I tied up a handsome parcel. Nothing beats a big package or a pipe to compensate for decorations, makeup, or other lacks. I will wait for you in the car, I thought firmly. Even so, even an audio engineer, ear-pressed against the ultimate sound, could not have detected my inner voice, the famous hysterical note of a jealous woman. I was watching you from the corner of my eye. You sailed toward the door and my friendly order. with a mysterious feeling of revenge, of worldly hypocrisy, a human pentagon without a message to send. Nothing in the world would make me miss those hours of waiting and tenderness that were your classes at Santa Maria, even if it meant joining the tightly packed rows of patients standing, unbuttoned, grimacing, chewing, hiccuping, and sometimes even sobbing, but happy to listen to you. I let myself be dragged toward the door when it was my turn, a vague hymn rising from the orchestra. It's good to feel like dead meat in the summertime. Not far from me, a blind man asked loudly if he was standing in darkness. Appendicitis in men, is it on the right or the left? The man next to me spoke faster, more distinctly, and louder than any man his age or even twice his age. The soft clarity and cold of dusk fell on me like a soup. Yes, thanks to you, the day had meaning. I went out through the hallway, empty for the moment and strangely long beneath the neon beams that ornaments the ceiling. I drifted down some interesting steps. They seemed to have the power to free me from the double servitude of the broken escalator and the debilitatingly small talk of the elevator attendant. The last advantage of these beveled stairs, only the sickly with small feet and the medical students with hospital-issued hobnail boots could take them with impunity, so one could avoid meeting others in the corridors of madness. I was humming a little geometric tune. I was not unhappy. Since almost all of the machines in Santa Ana were automatic, I did not have to worry about the escalator once I reached the upper floor. It retraced its steps like a legendary character, without morbid anxiety or mechanical suffering. Once upon a firm land, I turned to the right. I could have followed the edge of the red carpet toward the exit door, but I thought absentmindedly of your teeth. I did not notice the progressive worsening of the decorative mural. I thought of your dentition, the real one, not the one that steeps in water at your lecturer's desk. I imagined your damaged canines, dressed in porcelain, like the Marquis of Saxe, held together by metal threads, spinning, ceremonial, without visible supports or good gums. They were dancing before my eyes and preventing me from getting my bearings. You had lost several teeth recently, abutment teeth. Others take off their shoes quietly in the shadows of your palace like concierges in their dressing rooms. And still, even without your removable ceremonial teeth, in case of boredom, one can take out a fragment without touching the rest, made with magnetized neon and well-oiled rubber, you are by far, the most seductive professor. A placard covered with beautiful writing indicated a direction toward the room of capillary executions. A stitch in my side, at once both moral and physical, made me open the door without hesitation, risking your anger, dear Dr. Jan, who does not like to wait and knows how to show it. I was in absolute need of calm. Reason cannot always be controlled by intuition, I thought as I entered a vast room without a visible ceiling. Lumpy clouds flew so low they grazed the eyebrows. I quickly learned the rhythm and, as such, how to avoid them, a clever combination of head movements like those of a Balinese dancer mixed with one watching a tennis match. And lying, spread out along the walls like poppies in the priest's garden, 12 Waffen SS officers in night uniforms awaited death in joyless and frustrated silence. "Shampoo and style," I said to the pretty receptionist, aerating her thighs on her perch. "I don't have any chairs open at the moment," she said, gesturing to the SS with her bust and chin. "These gentlemen have priority." She was not very amiable, but her garters blossomed gratefully on the reddish tiles of her flesh. "We have priority, miss, even in death. We have priority," said a condemned man, with the softness of a muscle that gives way under the pressure of effort. I did not listen. Why resist the storm? My hair could wait. The Germans melted into a shapeless mass, fearful and clumsy, and seemed to only have one stripe on all of their pajamas combined. The singularity fell like an empty hour when hope deflates. I put on my sunglasses, and in order to escape all the voluptuousness, to banish any shiver of late pity, I gathered additions and multiplications, do-nots and decals. I practiced yoga, inhaled cereal through the nose, notches in the wall, and Venetian dreams. I was sterilized by Hitler. A round of gunfire meant that I missed the rest of the story. The one-eyed Waffen SS Was he like that before the volley? I will never know how old the wound was. Fell at my feet, foaming like a camel. That's enough. To hell with flirtation. I am no longer interested in all the receptionist at all in the receptionist's thighs. She clapped her knees to tell me the interview was over. I returned to the hallway at the exact same spot where I left it. Soup time. Unconsciously at first, then more and more allured, moved, overtaken by the events, I followed the little shadow girl who ran naked on the walls and ceiling, visible and invisible, and incidentally on the floor in the hallway, which ending in a cylindrical cell spun around itself like a fairground torpedo. The little shadow woman, chubby from the start, was thinning out. Her fat, absorbed by osmosis, seemed to feed the walls, and the block work of the strong room, a sign informed the visitor of the place's name but not its purpose, and turned more and more quickly, spastically, with shrill little laughs and sighs of dead leaves. I left stealthily, taking care not to be snatched by unbridled tall walls. "You, what do they do in the strong room?" I asked the man squatting behind the door. "Make lady jam," he told me without taking his eyes off the newspaper. "But you?" He looked at me carefully. "Is it so obvious?" "What?" "Every day for 20 years I've tried to enter that room, to see. I need to know what's at the end of the hallway. Maybe I am reckless. At first, I would dress up. I cheated. I slid between them, those who enter and do not leave. They helped me. I never succeeded, but I always tried without really believing it. Always. I am not a mark. No, I am trying. That's all." Jan was waiting for me below. "Well, still alive," he muttered, working on the car. I was surprised to find he did not interrupt my story. "Judging from this tale, my dear, the institution that we are leaving this instant is a madhouse." He was laughing. All things considered, I prefer the Sorbonne. From a call-out box called Pivotal Moments. These are obituary headlines that have appeared in the New York Times since 2020. Screened idol turned activist. Beauty queen turned defiant rights activist. Pop star turned survivor. Tax lawyer turned reformer. Stock trader turned art dealer. TV heartthrob turned serious actor. 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KGB officer turned double agent. Leftist turned Trump defender. Renowned biologist turned HIV denialist. Scientist turned golf guru. Hairstylist turned acclaimed barbecue chef. Mobster turned YouTuber. Banker turned TV fly fishing star. Bangladeshi executioner turned TikTok star. This has been Susan with the Talking Information Center, covering articles from Harper's Magazine. Thank you for your time. Enjoy your day.
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Today we are going to continue reading cowboy poetry, reminiscences, and short stories by Bruce Kiskaden. This is Shorty's Yarns, Western Stories and Poems of Bruce Kiskaden. This book was written by B. Kiskaden, K. Field, and B. Seams, and published in 2004 in Logan, Utah by Utah State University Press. I remind you that what we are reading may be edited slightly for recording. We are continuing in Chapter 5, Bill Says Goodbye, and this story is entitled Bill Has Trouble. Bill finished his job breaking hosses, and the next thing I hear, he is tending bar for old man Kennedy. The oldest Briggs kid tells me a few days later that a bunch of boys from down the river has come to town with a racehorse and has matched a race with Kennedy's sorrel. He says that Bill is going to lose his shirt, for he's doing most of the betting, and that the boys from down the river has stole Kennedy's hoss out one night, run him against their hoss, and that the hoss from down the river beat Kennedy's hoss 2 lengths of moonlight. And they run 'em for blood all the way. The next time I'm in at the ranch, I tells them about it, and the boss asks if Bill is betting any real money. I tells them that I hear there's about $2,000 up, and that Bill has bet the most of it, and right away the boss's wife, she wants to know where Bill got all that money. The boss is still for a spell, and then he says, Bill is sure headed wrong. He's sure going to have him a pair of striped pants or a wooden overcoat if he keeps on. His wife wants to know what he means, for she likes Bill same as all the women folks does. He don't answer her, but he looks at me straight and says, Shorty, you keep out that hoss race and all that betting and all the trouble that comes up afterwards. Why, says his wife, Bill ain't never done nothing wrong. And he ain't never started anything he couldn't finish, neither. And she shakes her head like a sassy colt. Oh, no, says he, but he'll start once too often, and he'll start something he'll have to finish. When the boss looks and talks like that, I know he savvies what he's talking about, and ain't telling all he knows, either. When the Sunday comes for the race, he tells me before I start to mind what he told me. He says Kennedy's hoss will win, but for me to keep out of it. I promises him I will. There'd been a heap of excitement about that race, and the odds was again Kennedy's sorrel, and the big black hoss from down the river was a big favorite. I sure did want to get my little bit of money down on the sorrel at the odds they offered, for I knowed that Bill and Kennedy wasn't as easy as some folks might think. But I had to give my word to the boss, and so I kept out of it. They was to run a mile, and that made it twice around the old half-mile track just outside of town. I'll never forget how they brought the big black and the sorrel to the post, and they was to start at the pop of a gun. The black had a jockey up all dressed in colors. Jose, a little Mexican feller that had been wrangling horses in that country since anybody could remember, was on the sorrel. The black drawed first place, and when the gun popped, he leapt right out in front, and Jose took the sorrel right in behind him. As soon as they was on the back track, the sorrel went around the black. Black come alongside again, but he couldn't pass and was carried wide on the turn. As they come down on the half, the black come alongside once more, but he couldn't pass and was left outside on the turn. The outfit that owned the black was all trying to holler something to their rider, but in the noise and the rush, nobody could hear a thing. Both hosses was doing a lot faster time than folks reckoned they would. And when they pulled out into the stretch, both riders was whipping, and the sorrel came under the wire a good length in front. A lot of small bets was paid off then and there, and everybody went back to town where the big money'd been hung up. There was not as many at Kennedy's bar as I'd figured there would be, and one feller comes in and says loud enough for everybody to hear, All you boys that ain't paid off your bets yet, just let the stakeholders hold 'em for a spell. That there race wasn't fair. Our horse was fouled.
He was carried wide on all the turns and bumped and crowded. All at once, I see what's up. Bill Sorrel Saddle Hoss is a dead ringer for Kennedy's Racehoss, and in the night, sure, the trick is as old as the hills. They had baited him up with Bill's Saddle Hoss. It was crooked work on both sides, and now them boys didn't aim to pay the big bets off. I went over to the billiard hall where a lot of the money had been hung up, and Bill and Kennedy was there. Baldy that run the place had several of the envelopes in his private desk. The man that had spoke his piece in Kennedy's place come in, and Bill says to him, "Baldy says you told him not to pay off." "I sure did," the feller says. "That race was crooked all the way through." "That there race was run fair today," says Bill, "and I'll give you 2-1 and run it over 2 weeks from today. And speaking of crooked work, I reckon you fillers thought because you run our hoss one night before he was in condition that you had the race cinched." "You're a liar if you say anything like that," says the feller. Before you could see what he'd done, Bill has laid his six-shooter over that Jasper's head and he is out cold. Bill says to Baldy, "Get them envelopes out here unless you want to meet your great-granddad right now." The feller on the floor is pit pretty hard, and I steps outside to see how things look. It looks bad. Three fellers is hanging around, but just then Bill and Kennedy steps out. Two of them don't say nothing, but one jumps behind a big post and cuts down on Bill, knocking some dust out of the slack in his shirt. His head and shoulder is protected by the post, but his rear end he's forgot about, and it is sticking out plenty. Bill breaks him down the first shot, and then gives him two more. Kennedy is drawed, but the other two fellers hold plumb still, and the fight is over. The town marshal comes along, and me and Kennedy walks up to the jailhouse with him and Bill. I tells Bill I am to stay right there and see that the other crowd don't start nothing. But Kennedy, he takes me to one side and says, "Never mind, Shorty. You go down to my place and have a drink and then drag it for home. There's enough of us here to handle this here ruckus." I goes over and says so long to Bill. We talk a little while. Then all at once I see what the boss has been seeing for quite a spell. Bill ain't just a reckless, happy-go-lucky cowwaddy. There's a streak of desperado in Bill. The boss knows there's been trouble as soon as he sees me. When I tells him, he don't say nothing, but he hitches a team to his buckboard, and he starts for town with his hat low over his eyes. And that old pipe he smokes is showing like a coal fire in the dark. The boss comes back from town and says that I have to go up and tell what I know about Bill's ruckus. I ain't none too keen about doing it, but I know it will go a long ways toward clearing Bill. He says that old Baldy wants to have Bill arrested for holding up his place with a gun before they try him for the shooting. But they've done beat him to it and swore out the warrant for the shooting, and they got a lawyer to go and throw the big scare into Baldy. They tells him that if he starts anything, they'll close him down, because he don't dast aid nor abet no gambling in his place, and that he might be tried for holding money that was put in his keeping, unlawful-like. They takes me out to the hospital to see the feller that Bill shot. They ask me if I know him, but I don't. The feller don't seem none too glad to see me. I has to tell them what I seen, and a little feller is there to write it down. He writes so fast that he's settin' waiting for me to talk most of the time. I look at the paper, and he's writing something in a foreign language, for I can't read a word of it. I ask the office feller that is there what sort of language he is writing in, and he says it is Egyptian. I can see right then why that there woman Cleopatra had so many husbands. Them folks didn't waste a lot of time talking. They could write or say a heap in a mighty short time. When I gets back to the ranch, the boss tells me that the feller Bill shot up is one of Realty's cousins, and the feller that got his hair parted with Bill's six-gun is a sort of relation of hers, too. Which I says,
accounts for them Briggs kids knowing so much about that hoss race. I tells the boss that I wish there hadn't been no hoss race, but he says that it didn't really make no difference, for Bill was headed for trouble, and if it hadn't been the hoss race, something else would have touched things off. None of us like to think of Bill being up there in the jail waiting for the trial, but we can't help it. There was another dance over on the river, and me and F and Zeb, we goes. Rildy was there, and she has the feller that Bill hit along with her. She tries to talk to me, but I don't get alone with her none, because she might tell something which I never said. It ain't long till she's up to her old tricks, for she can't keep her nose out of trouble. She says loud enough for everybody to hear that it seems nice to have a dance without Bill being there to start trouble. And Zeb, he speaks right up, and he says that he reckons she ought to be plumb suited, on account that her and Bill been running opposition on seeing who could stir up the most trouble for some time. And now she's got the road all to herself. That sort of makes her turn red, but the feller with her says that he reckons that Bill won't be doing no dancing nor making no trouble for quite some time to come. Then I speaks up and says that from what I seen, there was some of them that quieted down before Bill did. Just then F, he puts in and says, "Well, folks, Bill aims to change his occupation as soon as his trial is over. He aims to take up barbering. He mightn't shave as gentle as some people, but he can sure part a man's hair the purtiest of anybody in these parts." That sure gets a grin from the crowd. Rildy, she gets plumb nasty then, and talks about hay shakers and pumpkin shuckers, but all the women folks sure does give F and Zeb a chance to ask them for a dance. Just as Rildy is making a wisecrack, she chokes on her chewing gum and most dies off. And when they get the wind back into her, she and her feller leaks out for home. Well, sir, as soon as the feller Bill shot was able to be carried into court, the trial comes off. It was a nasty affair, and the hoss race trick was brought up, and it was proved to be so crooked on both sides that the evidence didn't mean much either way. But the real thing was the shooting, and me and Mac was both there to swear that the feller cut down on Bill as soon as he come out at the door. When the prosecuting attorney made his talk, he says, "To think that this cowboy, gambler, and bartender should go free when he came out and fired his pistol at the heart of this fine young man who had got behind a post to save his own precious life." But when Bill's lawyer gets up to make his argument, he tells the jury that this feller's heart must be in a funny spot, judging from where he was hit. The judge raps for order, and the trial goes on. The jury's out half an hour, and they comes in and turns Bill loose. The boss sorter weakens, and he tells Bill he'd better come down to the ranch for a spell. But Bill is just as good as the boss, and says he aims to look around a little. I know it's all off with Bill on that neck of the range, for he's made more enemies with the crooked hoss race than he did with the shooting. A few days later, a feller from the Star livery comes to the ranch. He's leading Bill's big Sunday hoss, and has Bill's saddle and bed in the buckboard. We was all looking for bad news, but he tells us that the United States has gone to war with Spain, and that Bill has gone and joined the war. The boss is plumb tickled, for he always did try to trade Bill out of that hoss, and my old outfit is so near wore out that Bill's outfit sure does come in handy, and I gives mine to F and Zeb. That night at supper, we talks a heap about Bill and the war, and the boss says, "I never reckoned there'd be much of a war with Spain, buttin' that Bill's mixed up in it. I reckon there'll sure be a rumpus of some kind." F and Zeb was sort of broke up about it, and when us boys went out to the bunkhouse, I stopped and looked over at the mountains that showed up so plain in the bright starlight. Zeb says, "Bill will sure miss them mountains. He liked them, and most likely there won't be none like that where the war's at."
F was quiet for a minute, and then he says, Bill's born for trouble all his life, but I sure do wish I was like him. It struck me funny that this quiet boy F wanted to be like Bill, but I've since thought it over, and I reckon that was about the biggest compliment Bill ever got. Our next chapter is entitled Shorty and the Professors, and our first story is Introducing the Professor. Things change a heap around the old ranch with Bill being gone. Then the boss and his wife gets them a house up in town, and Zeb is the foreman down at the farm ranch now. The place seems sort of lonesome, for we don't get to see the boss's wife only when she comes down for a visit sometimes. The boss, he reckons I'm to look after the outside work. He's going in for politics, seeing he got elected to the state senate now. Then, all of a sudden, it looks like more trouble. The boss shows me a letter from a professor that says he's coming out to study what he calls natural conditions. I tells the boss that I reckons almost any of us could write and tell them what in short or condition we was in without them sending the man way out here on the train to look us over. But he allows that this here feller is what you call an analyzer that's going to tell all the schools and the government what this neck of the range is good for. Well, I suppose this here old analyzer will be a heap of bother, for we're done with him. That gets F and Zeb a-going, and we calls him analyzer from then on out. Well, then the time comes for me to go and get him. I learns that he's getting off at a station that's about 10 miles farther away than if he'd got off up in town. That don't surprise me none, though, for I know that the boss has been sort of slipping mental, like, since he went into the state senate. So a feller ought to know that by the time a feller got down to where he was tangled up with the main government, he'd be pretty bad. I takes a team of mules and a wagon and goes to get analyzer. It's a pretty long drive there and back in a day, so I goes as far as the Briggs Ranch and stays overnight, which is about the closest I can get without camping out. Next morning, I leaks out for the station, and when I get there, the station agent and me, we augers a heap about this here stranger that is coming among our midst. It is just train time when up rides Realty Briggs on a plumb good hoss, turns him out in the little corral back of the station house. She ain't there to show off, that's a cinch, for she has on her old dirty riding skirt and her dad's old wore-out hat and coat, and her hoss is sure warmed up. She's just took a notion to foller up and have a look, and she's done it on a sudden like. The train slacks up long enough to dump a couple of trunks on the platform, and out from one of the cars steps a man with specs on. Right away, I know it is analyzer. He's walking fast, has a big satchel in one hand and a little flat satchel in the other. Before he gets to the platform, the train is fanning up the line. He's young for a professor, and he sort of talks a heap, and I see right now that he's going to be a lot fussy. He tells us who he is as if we don't already know. Then he looks over at Rildy's hoss, and he says to me, Is that your hoss? I shakes my head and points to Rildy. That hoss is very warm, he tells her. I reckon I knowed it, seeing I warmed him up myself, she says. Why don't you take off the saddle and let him roll? He wants to know. Don't you know it's good for an animal to roll? I don't see you rolling none, she comes back at him, and he gets red in the face, and then he laughs, as if Rildy didn't slap him on the back and join in laughing too. I never see her look as pretty before, for all her dimples shows, and you can just see the devil a-dancing in them eyes of hern. If you stay in this country, you'll know why I left that there saddle on, she says. And if you don't, you maybe won't need to know. But one thing, mister, don't you take too much stock in what these one-brained hay-shakers and bandy-legged cowpunchers tells you. And she walks to the end of the platform and takes a look out at the mountains and flats while I loads on his trunks.
We got most nigh home before he gets any ways out of hand. And then he wants me to stop the team so he can get out and poke around at a cactus, which he gives a crazy name. He pokes about for a spell, and then he looks at old Spike the off mule. Spike is standing all hipped over like he always does. Why does that animal favor his leg? He wants to know. Maybe he ain't favoring it, I says. Maybe he's saving it for something. Look out, I hollers, but it's too late. For he's grabbed Spike's hind leg, and Spike has kicked his pins from under him right now. His leg ain't broke, but I can see it is going to be sore for a spell. He manages to get back in the wagon where he belongs, and he asks, What do you use that animal for? Well, I says, so far we've been using him for a mule and have got tolerable results. He's vicious and dangerous, he says. No, I augers. He had on a closed bridle, and when you took him by the leg, he just didn't savvy, and he kicked first and thawed afterwards. Old Ann Elizer looks at me, and dern if he didn't grin again. You have no way of proving whether he thawed at all, either before or after he kicked, he says. And regardless of what the animal's intentions were, the result was disastrous to myself. We was still for a mile or so. Then he busts out again. When you mentioned that the mule was saving his leg for something, were you trying to tell me that perhaps he meditated violence? Well, I wouldn't say that, I says. When we was having supper that night, he seems to think sudden-like, and then he says that he's lost his little portfolio case that had all the papers and formerlies in it. He reckons he lent it up again to his trunk on the depot platform, and that he ain't saw it since. We was trying to figure it out, for I minded seeing that there little flat satchel, and can't figure what's went with it. Zeb speaks up for the first time that night and says, Rildy will fetch it over here day after tomorrow. We looks at him plumb amazed, and I ask what he means. You said you aimed to stop at Briggs's, he says. Well, what about it, I wants to know. It ain't got nothing to do with it. No, he says. It's got this much to do with it. Rildy saddled up and follered to be there just out of curiosity and impudence. She sees that little satchel and ditches it till you go, and nobody can't say it ain't left accidental. She tells the agent she'll lope and catch you and give it to you, but stid out of that, she takes it home and her folks will make out all they can of reading it tomorrow. And then the next day, she'll put on her glad togs and come a-weaving in here and learn all she can by talking and listening. The professor looks at all of us and asks, Did any one of you tell him about that girl? We all shook our heads no. And the professor wipes his specs and remarks, Mr. Zeb, if that young lady appears at the time you mentioned with that case, you are a wonder. I wouldn't say that, says Zeb. I don't know much, and I don't even know Rildy Briggs. Nobody does, but I know that much about her. The cook and F agrees with Zeb and reckons the portfolio case as good as settled. We had a room for the professor, but he gets a sleeping bag out of one of his trunks and it is plumb practical. None of us has ever seen nothing so light and so warm, and he allows he's bunking in the bunkhouse with the hands. You know, we can't help but like him, and we puts Hoss Linneman on his kicked leg, and we tells him about Bill and the medicine man, and he laughs plenty. He allows that the world and the folks is about the same wherever you go. And we finds he's been plumb to France and even to Chiny. But he's tired. He just smokes a ready-made cigarette, and he goes to sleep and snores in a way that lets us all know he's a pretty good man, even if he is a professor. Now we'll read Rildy Brings the Portfolio. Well, sir, the second day after the professor comes, up drives Rildy Briggs in a buckboard. She has the portfolio satchel with her all right. I'm a-shoeing a couple hosses and helping F around the corral, so happens to be among them present.
We don't none of us say a word about Zeb predictions, because he didn't want us to, and neither does the professor. She sure lands talking. We puts her team up and lets her ramble right along. After dinner, she goes right at the professor. Before we know it, she's through and has pumped more out in him than we figured he'd tell inside the coming year. He has a pair of high-powered glasses, so she is a-showing him all the country and ranging them lookers and telling him all about it, for her uncle is a prospector, and she knows the names of all the rocks and stratties in sight and out of sight to hear her tell it. He gets his papers out and says she checks up right in the rack with the dealers at Washington and all the school marms back east. He can't ride nor walk on account of being kicked by that mule, so he hires her and her team to haul him around next day, which is a good bargain for Realty, seeing we board her and the team. The professor kicks about his face and lips chafing and getting sore. "Well," says Realty, "if you mind, you ask me why I left the saddle on the sweaty hoss. Now I'm telling you, if you pull the saddle off on a hoss in this country when his back is hot and tender and the hair is wet and mashed down, his back will chafe a plenty, and then you got a sore-backed hoss." That evening, we can't help but notice F. He's about half mad at Realty and about half stuck on her. He sasses her a little, and he don't look none too pleasant at the professor. She moves right into the boss's wife's room and leaves us right early after supper. Next morning, she tends to her own team and has things ready for a soon start. F, he starts to shovel out a lateral ditch, but it ain't no time till he's back at the shop just a-cussin' flashes. Somebody has greased his shovel handle with cookin' grease, and he swears he's seen Realty stopping her team at the top of the hogback, and he knows that she has the professor's glasses a-watchin' him a-trying to hang on to that there greasy shovel handle. Then we all recollect that when she drove off, she hollered back, "Say, F, if you don't know what to do, get a piece of broke glass." And that is just what he has to do. Get a piece of glass and scrape that there shovel handle down. It's late when I get in that night, so I don't hear much more about things. For Realty is up with the crew next morning, and as soon as she gets breakfast, she leaks right out for home. She's been gone maybe half an hour when the professor allows that his high-power glasses is gone. Zeb is tickled, and he bites off a chaw and says, "Most likely Realty took 'em. She'll sort of keep 'em in touch with ye for a spell." I says maybe she wanted F for to come down and get 'em, and that sure makes old F bow up like a wheel mule on a muddy road. Zeb and the professor has been talking about gophers and how bad they are about making holes in ditches, causing the whole ditch to wash out, enduring the night. The professor has a little writing machine which he plays like a piano or an organ, and he has sat down and wrote a letter to the science man back east to get the family history and habits of all gophers. Zeph, he allows he don't care where they come from, nor where they go to, as long as they keep out in his ditches. The professor, he aims to ride to town and mail the letter right now. So he saddles up old Barney with F's saddle, gets the stirrups geared up to fit him. Most new hands tries to lope first off, but the professor starts out on a walk, which is plumb sensible. Then again, maybe the professor's kicked leg was still a little short of the loping stage. I was there when the professor gets back. He's took the whole day for the ride, but he's done it all right. F hollers and tells him he'll turn the hoss out, but the professor looks like he thinks F is stringing him and starts to do it himself. "Look out!" F yells, but it's too late. The professor has pulled the bridle off before he does the saddle. And to make it worse, old Barney's head is turned away from the corral gate instead of toward it, and the gate is open. The professor charges at him, but there ain't nothing to hold on to, and he gets knocked down and run over. Wall runs up to see if he's hurt, which seems to surprise him.
And to do him credit, I will say he wasn't mad nor scared, neither. We tells him not to take them sort of chances, for old Barney ain't above kicking a man once he gets the upper hand like that. "Where will he go?" he asks. "Well," I says, "he waters over on the Sandy Arroyo, and F and me will corral them tomorrow and get the saddle. Just so you ain't hurt, that's the main thing." We tells him that even an old hand sometimes gets keerless and spills his hoss. And it ain't no joke if he gets left on foot way off from anywheres. After supper, he gets a pencil and a paper and he starts to figure. Pretty soon, he calls me and F over and shows us. He has a whole plan of the corral drawed and cross marks to show where him and the hoss was at. "I made 3 mistakes," he says. "I should have closed the gate. I should have took the saddle off first. And if you must contend with an open gate or doors, you should release the animal with his head toward them." Me and F sure thought a heap more of that boy right there. And I got a sneaking feeling he might even outfigure the gophers, which ain't been done so far. But that old boy sure does think hard once he makes a mistake. When we goes out to the bunkhouse, he stops and looks at the moon shining on the mountains, just like Bill used to do. Then he walks inside. Zeb is sitting there a-smoking his pipe, and what do you think? The professor's glasses is a-laying on his bunk. He looks funny at Zeb, and Zeb grins and says, "Oh, she took 'em all right. I see her put 'em in one of the nose bags she had to feed her team. So I just took 'em out and put in an old boot, a couple of hoss shoes to make up the weight, and she snuck around and slipped it into her buckboard and drove off a-smiling and hollers back that she'll be seeing me a long ways off. I tells her, sure, take a good look. I just let them rest for today, so's you'd know how it felt to have her around much." The professor, he reckons it looks like Rildy has the whole crew to buck, but Zeb tells him he will sure wish for a bigger crew before he gets finished with that gal. Our next tale is The Second Professor Arrives. A couple days later, Rildy Briggs' kid brother brings back the case for the professor's glasses and leaves it on the bunk for him. After he has a good big bait, he leaks out for home again. From what he says, he's acting on his own, and Rildy is plumb mad at Zeb. We was all in a good humor when in drives the boss with a plumb new professor to help out the first one. Next day the boss goes back to town, leaves us with it, and we ain't none too well pleased neither. The cook, he says to me, "Shorty," he says, "do you reckon that all these here professors is coming out here because the boss is gone? Or do you reckon he left because he knowed they was a-coming?" "Well," I says, "I reckon I'll say what the first professor said when the mule kicked him. Whatever the animal's intentions was, the result was disastrous." The second professor was a heap different from the first one. Always wanted to ask questions and argue. The first professor is a heap different too, where he gets mighty high-chinned and throws in with this one. I see right off they'd been in cahoots, for he fetched 2 little flat saddles along, and how would he savvy to do that if they hadn't been writing letters? They didn't ride around none for a day or two, but just sit around and argered, and both moves into the boss's part of the ranch house. The first morning, we catch the second professor shaving with a little affair that was like a hoe. We made him show us how it worked, and Zeb allows it'll be a good rig for a married man. For then when the old woman cuts her corns or rips up old clothes with it, all she can do is spile 1 blade, not the whole razor. "You don't like women?" asks the second professor. "I've been married twice it," says Zeb, as if that was enough. "I never was," says the professor. "You're a smart man," Zeb says, and walks out. But that was the start of it. For right off, they got to talking at the table about women voting and how smart women was. That riles Zeb, and finally he ups and says, "Women will vote,
and in time they'll run the government, for they have the real government ID. Give a woman enough cloth to build a quilt, and she cuts it all up in little patches, sews it together again, to make a lot of work and expense. And when she's got that done, she gets all the other old women in, and the whole passel of them works it full of cotton and makes a whale of a fuss, just to make work for the whole mess of them, that she could have done in a couple hours with a sewing machine, if she'd have left things as they was. And if a kid gets sick, they get advice from the old maid that leads the village choir, instead of from an old woman that smokes a corn pipe and has raised 10 head of her own besides a crop of grandchildren. Well, Zeb sort of has them there. So they lays off till the next day, and then they starts on another lead. They starts to talking about dry farming, and about plowing deep, and then shallower, and how it'll keep the moisture in the ground. Zeb, he gets the beef and biscuits swallowed out of his mouth and says, "That is, providing that the dirt lays there." "Why, man, if you plowed the grass often in this here country, the spring winds would plumb change the map and the whole surface would just drift around like the Powder River. And it'd be like the Cimarron Plum Continuous." Well, that holds him for a spell. But the next day we gets in F's little chore hoss, Chunky. Now Chunky has got away and has been running out for a matter of 3 months. And when F lets the hammer down on him, he suns F's moccasins and skins up his hands and knows some. The professors want to know how he got skun up like that, and F tells them that old Chunky broke in two with him. "Impossible," says the second professor. "Oh yeah," says F. "Well, if you want to know it, he plumb swallered his head and fell to staves." They goes out to the corral and looks at Chunky, and the second professor says, "The animal seems to have become reunited," and then they laughs. They get out them little saddles, and I see they aim to do some riding. The second professor, he tells F to saddle a hoss for him, and F allows that if he ain't able to saddle up, he ain't able to ride very far. The only horse we had kept up was old Gander. Now Gander was a big, long-gated hoss that was a good coon-tailer, but he had been run after hosses till he was a hoss fool. Before I knows it, the first professor has that postage stamp on him and a bridle with more reins than there is strings in a Navajo rug weaver's machine. "Let me wrangle the pastor," I says. "Gander's a hoss fool, and he might cold jaw on you. There's a few old mares and some young stock in there. You might get him running." "I'll thaw his jaw out if he gets too cold," he says. "Well," I warns him, "he's an old coon tailor, so look out." Well, Gander is lazy when he ain't woke up, and I see the professor a-whipping with a little stick he packs and kicking with his little spurs while the other one says something about Gander being very spirited. It looks like everything is going to be all right, for we sees the hosses a-coming along down off the mesa in the pasture,

edge. So F gets the spring wagon and the other professor, and they all go to town. What surprises us is that the stirrup is still on his big, slab-footed boot when we gather him up and the strap is on the stirrup. When they was gone, I rounds up the pasture and we gets the saddle off an old gander, and we finds that the stirrup straps is set on little pieces of spring steel so that if a feller is drug, they'll come off and let him loose. Zeb looks at the saddle and at me, and then he says, "Shorty, always knowed them little saddles was built to fall off from, but I never dreamt they was so complete." Now we will read Zeb Loses a Trick. When F gets back from town, he tells us that the fust professor is busted up, so he'll be shutting from now till a lot later. In a few days, he takes the second professor and goes in to see him, and they come back with the report the fust professor aims to go back home soon as he's able to travel. But the second professor, he gets a gentle old hoss and his little dinky saddle, keeps riding and nosing around the country. About that time, I have to go out and join a work. By the time I get back, I've most forgot all about things. Well, one day that pest of a Rildy Briggs rides in for noon, and she's dressed up in a new divided skirt, and all her outfit sets mighty good on her, and being tall and slim, she did look good on her hoss. I knowed there was something in the wind, for her and Zeb hated one another like pison, and while we was eatin', it cropped out. If she didn't up and ask Zeb right out before all of us to take her to the dance over on the creek next week. Zeb, he reckons it's sort of fur to go to her house and back, but she heads him off by telling him that she'll meet him at Wilson's ranch, which is right on the way to the dance. He can't say no, and as soon as she has made the date and swallowed her grub, she steps up on her hoss and makes for home. The professor, he reckons she's a fine-looking young woman, and I agree with him, but also tell him how her and Zeb agrees and that I aim to keep out of the whole thing. Well, come the night for the dance, and the professor, he saddles up and goes along with us, and Zeb saddles his old horse Toby, takes his big pack horse Red to put Rildy's saddle on. We wanted him to take the buckboard, but he won't. He calls his dog Shag, and they start. Now, when Zeb is riding Toby and packing Red, he takes the dog Shag always, and when Red gets too far behind, he hollers, "Bring up the pack, Shag!" And the old dog fetches the pack hoss up behind him right now. The dance was a good one, and they had good fiddlers. Rildy come in her riding skirt, but went into the bedroom and put on another one she'd fetched tied behind her saddle. The professor had a good time, and so did we all, excepting Zeb. A young feller that had just come to that neck of the country got to follerin' Rildy around, and you bet she didn't do nothing to make him quit it, neither. I looked for a fight, but Zeb kept his head till it was time to go home. Then she comes to Zeb and says that this new feller is going right past Wilson's, and Zeb can save hisself the trouble of taking her home. He is sure bilin' mad, but he says all right. He tells her he'll get her hoss for her, seeing old Shag won't let a stranger take him. He rides up on Toby leading Red, and old Shag a-follerin'. The new feller helps Rildy onto Red, and then starts to get his hoss. Zeb pops spurs to old Toby and hollers, "Bring up the pack, Shag!" And away they go. Red is as fast a hoss as Toby, and before she knows it, Rildy is going too fast to quit her hoss. She can set a hoss up and slide him, and she's a whole lot better rider than Zeb is. But I knowed that he had unbuckled her curb strap when he went to get the hoss, and she hadn't no chance to hold him. Well, it was mean, and the professor yelled some mighty strong words after them as they cut away across the flat. But the next thing we heard, that gal let a yell out of her that carried plumb to the foothills, and then some.
And the sound told us.

0: between yells that both hosses wasn't just running along, but was doing their best. And along with the noise, we could hear somebody whipping till they got too far away. Then there was some sorter jumble in the noise, and one hoss was still a-going, and the other seemed to have slowed down or stopped. We follered till we found Zeb a-sitting alongside the road, plumb helpless, and Rildy was plumb out of sight and hearing. Zeb hadn't nothing to say, and old Shag was still fussing at Toby, for Toby always did fight Shag. Some folks in a buggy fetched Zeb along, and I led Toby. When we got to Wilson's ranch, Rildy was there and unsaddled. She sure laughed and told what happened, and this is what she says. "You know, when that fool dog took to my hoss, I knowed what was up, and somebody had unbuckled my curb strap. It made me so mad that I took my quirt and went to whippin', and as I come alongside Zeb, I sure wailed him a few. But Red went right on a-past, and that dog Shag took to Toby, and Zeb got throwed in the scuffle. I managed to bend old Red at the crossroad, and here we are." When we got home, the folks with the buggy was just bringing Zeb in, and we stuck a light in the bunkhouse and peeled his shirt and looked him over. There was no bones broke, but he was skun up. And there was 3 welts that proved Rildy wasn't lying when she said she quirted him. But what made us laugh was that there was 2 big dog bites on one of his elbows. He swears he will kill old Shag, but I tells him that the dog don't know no better than to take the hoss that's behind. "That may be," he says, "but he don't have to start chawing on me when I'm flopping around on the ground half dead, and then try to run my hoss out of the country." "F," he grins and says, "Rildy wasn't using the jaw strap on her bridle. Appears to me like you order putting on Shag." But he can't get a rise from Zeb. He's plumb licked, and he sure does cripple around for a day or two. The professor remarks, "I was introduced to Miss Briggs, but in view of what took place, I don't think I shall press her acquaintance." Our next story is entitled, "Rildy and Zeb Have a Date," and it begins with an editor's note. The following story repeats the incidents of Zeb Loses a Trick, although it was probably written first. Possibly the pressure of a deadline led Kiskaden to submit a rejected earlier version. It's included here mainly for its revelation of Rildy Briggs' motive for snubbing Zeb at the dance, and for its closing paragraph revealing Shorty's feelings about Rildy. "Well, seems like after the fuss professor fell off that hoss, he lost his liking for these parts, and the boss tells me to haul his outfit up to town, because he aims to ship hisself from there as soon as he's in shape to go. The second professor's up to see him a couple of times, and then he leaks out for home, and that just leaves us with the second professor. It don't look like there's going to be a lot doing for a spell, and I think if we could even get a letter from Bill, it might sort of wake things up. Then things start right where they mostly are, in the habit of starting. Rildy Briggs rides in for dinner one day, and she cottons right on to Zeb. He don't want no part of her, but still he can't shut up and let her be. When we sit down to eat, she gets right across the table from him, and he ain't got no chance to dodge. When we get done eating, she braces Zeb to take her to the dance that is going to be over on the creek that week. Zeb, he tries to back out, saying it's so fur he can't get to her place and back to the dance after he's got through with his day's work. That don't do no good, for she says she's going to be at Wilson's place for a few days, and that ain't fur off his way to the dance, and he can stop and get her. Zeb is beat hands down, and he has to say yes. But he tells me he don't trust her none, and he allows there's deviltry afoot, only he can't figure out what she's up to. That evening, when he starts to the dance, he don't take the buckboard. He takes his old saddle hoss and his pack hoss for her to ride, and old Shag his dog. Now, that pack hoss is faster than the saddle hoss, and the dog has learnt to haze him up if he gets too far behind. All Zeb has to do is to holler, "Bring up the pack, Shag!" And old Shag takes to the hoss's heels and fetches him up right now. The professor goes to the dance, too. He don't know nothing about quadrilles, but he can waltz and like, and him and Rildy dances together considerable. But the feller that she cottons onto is a feller that has just come into the country and is working for the old man Dobbs. That feller is a young hay shaker, and you can see that he's been a big hit with the farmer gals where he comes from. He's so stuck on hisself that he's plumb disgusting. But she keeps following him about like a friendly pup, and all the dance Zeb gets with her is the first one. When the dance broke up, we all sort of kept together because we reckoned there'd be some fun before it was all over. We was right. She comes out with this here new hay shaker, and she tells Zeb that seeing he's going the same way they are, that he aims to ride along with her and Zeb. Zeb says all right, goes and gets his hoss and hers. The new feller helps Rildy onto the pack hoss, as if she wouldn't bounce onto a hoss easier than every one of them. Zeb is already on his hoss, and when she lights a straddle, he lifts his hoss and takes out on a dead run and hollers, "Bring up the pack, Shag!" And Shag sure charges that hoss, and away they go. The new feller is quick, and he makes a jump for the bridle, but the dog takes to him, and the hoss is running and kicking, knocks him loose. And as he goes a-rolling, old Shag quits the hoss long enough to grab a mouthful of his pants, and then takes right in after the procession. We run to the hosses and take out after him, too. We know what he's done. He's unbuckled her curb strap, and she can't hold her horse. They're going out across the flat like the devil beating tan bark. F yells, "She'll kill him! She'll kill him on horseback, bit or no bit! She ain't got no rope," I hollers. "She's got a quirt," he yells back. We ain't got over a half a mile when we comes to Zeb's hoss milling around with the reins flying, and the poor old Jenner feller is scared plumb to death. We pull up, and there away in the distance, we hear the other horse a-going. The old dog is trying to hold up the saddle hoss. We look around. We see a dim shadow of a man trying to get onto his feet. It is Zeb. We make the dog quit, take Zeb's hoss over to him, and he's so weak and shook up, he's plumb helpless. He's sick to his stomach. And I tells them to get on home, and I'll get on and see what has happened to Rildy. When I get to Wilson's pasture gate, I don't see her, and I'm sure scared. But I rides on up to the house, and there she is, pulling the saddle off in Zeb's pack hoss. The hoss is pretty excited yet, but I stub him up to the saddle horn and get ready to take him along. "He done you a dirty rotten trick," I says, "and he ain't no man at all." "He unstrapped my bit," she says, and then she bust out laughing. "Ain't he sure dumb?" she asks. "Why, I tuck him over there to give that there good-looking smart aleck a regular good old Missouri frailin', and then the thick-headed cuss, he turns on me." "Bill would have done it too," she says. Much as I like Bill, it made me sorter mad when she says that, and I takes for home. When I get to the bunkhouse, F and the professor has took Zeb by force and set him on his bunk. He's got some of his strength back, and he wants to kill old Shag. "He was only a-doing what he was learnt to do," I says. "Oh, yeah," says Zeb. "That there she-devil took to me and my hoss with her quirt and liked to cut the face and neck off of me, and she kept sicking the dog till he took to both hosses, and then she got ahead, and Shag tucked to my horse till he got him to kicking and bucking, and when I was throwed, he lit in and shod me up after I was down." We all had to laugh, as mad as we was. We stripped him and doctored him up. He had 3 awful welts across his face and neck, and his clothes was all tore. and he had four of the worst dog bites I ever seen on a man. Just as we were getting in bed, he busts out again. She ain't a-gonna get away with this. That makes the professor sore, and he says, she has already accomplished it, and my prediction is that you will fare rather badly in any contest with Miss Briggs. That mighty nigh starts a fight, but F joshes him, and I blow out the light, and we go to sleep. That is, they go to sleep. I'll lay awake and try to figure why Rildy, she wants Zeb to lick the new feller. It's the first time I've been mad at Rildy. But all the same, I can't help thinking, what if she'd been throwed and dog bit? I wish I wasn't no runt, and then maybe her or some other woman would pick me to do something. Instead of that, she just keeps on using my stuff, giving me a shove or a slap on the ear, and bossing me around like I was a kid, when she knows it don't set none too good with me. But she keeps right on a-doing it, and seems to think it's a heap of fun. And that concludes our reading today from Shorty's Yarns, Western Stories and Poems of Bruce Kiskaden. This has been Dan Klingler, volunteer reader for Sun Sounds of Arizona.
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1: The Old West is a time and place of the heart. Welcome, everyone, to another great hour on Chronicle of the Old West Weekly Edition, the country's number one radio show that's dedicated to the history of our American West, and it's the best of the West. I'm your guide for the hour and the radio voice of the Old West, Dakota Livesay. You're invited to come along with me on a journey into the Old West. We'll ride Mustang ponies, round up some cattle, and then reflect on our day's experience around the campfire. 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But to get the deal, you'll have to call us. The phone number is 888-DOG-JAKE. That's 888-DOG-JAKE. And tell Sonny which CD you would like. Now, let's take a look at this week's show. We'll start things out by talking to Jack Burroughs about that Old West character, Johnny Ringo. 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You're listening to Chronicle of the Old West Weekly Edition, and I'm your host, Dakota Livesay. I have with me on the phone Jack Burrows. Jack is an Old West expert as well as an authority on a character from the Old West that just intrigues the heck out of me, John Ringo. Jack, you spent 20 years researching John Ringo. Was he the bad guy that he was portrayed in the movie Tombstone?
2: No, I don't think so at all. I think he was just a very unhappy alcoholic. He became an alcoholic, and he became separated from his family, especially his sisters. They were absolutely, well, they were just unforgiving. And he tried to come home at one time, and they wouldn't let him in the house. And this was told to me by the late Charles R. Ringo, who was in the Berkeley area, was a lawyer. And he explained to me in detail about the hostility of the sisters and how they rejected him. And again, that's when he went back to Tombstone.
1: Now, John Ringo was a well-educated man, wasn't he? He knew Greek and Latin?
2: No.
1: Oh, really? Okay.
2: None of that. He was a grade school dropout.
1: Oh, really?
2: Yes, that business about the college education and everything was just dreamed up by a lot of writers and people that seemed to have the need to create a hero of the Old West, and they used John Ringo for that purpose.
1: Did John Ringo kill very many people? Was he a gunman?
2: No. As far as we know, he didn't really kill anyone with the exception of two men in Texas. And one's name was Shaney, the other's name was Bader. He may not have been involved in the Bader shooting. He was there. But the shooting of Cheney was a deliberate back-shooting job. And those are the only people that can absolutely account for that he was involved in and killed. Now, he took a shot at a guy that he felt insulted him in Arizona and just grazed him. But, and of course, that led to the idea that he was such a crack shot that he could fire a shot point blank at somebody and just graze them to teach him a lesson. He didn't.
1: Okay.
2: He apparently intended to kill a guy and missed him at point blank range.
1: John Ringo was part of the events that led up to the shootout at the OK Corral, although he wasn't a part of the OK Corral shootout itself. And why do you think, Jack, he was not there at the time?
2: You know, I have no idea. He at one time said to Wyatt Earp that he was not involved with all of the things that were going on there. And just what he meant by that, I don't know. But he wasn't there. Where he was at that time, I don't know. He wasn't present at all at the OK Corral.
1: Right. What was his life like prior to arriving in Tombstone? Because that's about the only thing that we really know about him as far as general public knowledge is concerned.
2: Well, you know, not very much is known about that. The family was a very kind of a secretive outfit. The sisters, Maddie Ringo was very upset with me and Anna Ringo for my writing, and they wouldn't give me any help or assistance at all.
1: Oh, really?
2: Yeah. They did not want a book written about him, nothing. And they seemed to be basking in the idea that he was a very mysterious and very deadly and very frightening and capable gunman. And that has always been my opinion. And then when I came along here with the research and proved that he was none of these things, that he was actually a back shooter, then they didn't want anything to do with me at all.
1: Well, I have found it very intriguing as people have talked to the relatives of people who were either lawman, outlaw, or a combination of both from the Old West. They seem to take two different positions. They either want to make their ancestor the greatest hero in the world, the greatest bad man in the world, or they just don't want to talk about him.
2: That seems to be the case with John Ringo. You know, he is a creation of the writers, people like Walter Noble Burns and others who made up all kinds of stuff about him, you know, that material, it was totally untrue. In fact, Burns was writing about his death. I didn't know how many people were involved in the coroner's inquest. There were 14, and he said there were 3, you know.
1: Oh, okay.
2: And that sort of thing. He was a mystery man. He was drunk much of the time, and during which he was had a very bad reputation, and when he was sober, he was supposed to have been a perfect gentleman.
1: I have heard people say that he would have disappeared in history had it not been for his name. And I did a little bit of looking up as far as movies were concerned. Obviously, Johnny Ringo was one of the premier characters in the movie Tombstone. But there was a 1959 TV series called Johnny Ringo, and this Johnny Ringo was a small town sheriff. And then there was a 1967 Italian movie called Kill or Be Killed. It was about a gunfighter by the name of Johnny Ringo.
2: Yeah.
1: And then in Spain in 1966, there was a movie called Who Killed Johnny Ringo? Mm-hmm. And then another Italian movie in 66, Kill Johnny Ringo. The Italians and the Spanish seem to have a fixation with that name.
2: Yeah, they seem to. I think if his name would have been John Jones or something like that, we never would have heard anything of him. But again and again, I've had people say, gee, Ringo, he sounds like a name, Ringtail Terror, and that sort of stuff. And it's just so much stuff that's been made up about him that it's almost indescribable. That's what intrigued me more than anything else.
1: Now, Johnny Ringo was his actual name. It was not an alias, correct?
2: John Peters Ringgold, R-A-N-G-G-O-L-D.
1: Oh, okay.
2: That was the real name.
1: Okay.
2: At least that is what some people say. But the sisters, one of whom taught here in San Jose, Anna Ringo, she was a teacher here for until she retired, went by the name of Ringo. The report was that the name was originally Ringgold, but I have never been able to establish that for sure, and I think the name was Ringo right from the start.
1: I'm talking to Jack Burroughs. Jack is the author of a book entitled John Ringo, The Gunfighter Who Never Was. And we need to take a break right here. When we come back, Jack, I would like for us to talk about probably the most controversial aspect of John Ringo's life, his death.
2: Good.
1: 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You're listening to Chronicle of the Old West Weekly Edition, and I'm your host, Dakota Livesay. I've been talking to Jack Burroughs. Jack is the author of the book, John Ringo, The Gunfighter Who Never Was. And Jack spent some 20 years researching John Ringo's life. Just to review a little bit, Jack, your opinion is that John Ringo was not the gunfighter that he's often portrayed.
2: Yes, at the same time, I have no doubt that he was a tough customer, and he probably did kill people, and certainly he was noted as dangerous among the Mexican people and people on the border, but there is no evidence or no proof of anything like that. He was on rustling forays, and he probably killed during that time at rustling Mexican cattle, but again, there is no proof. In other words, there's no evidence whatsoever of a stand-up shootout.
1: Okay.
2: He almost had one with Doc Holliday, you know, the tubercular dentist, old Doc of the old Wild
1: you
2: West.
1: You got it, yes.
2: Buddy.
1: Yes.
2: He almost had a shootout with Doc Holliday, but he was stopped from doing that. And there's some evidence that he challenged Wyatt Earp, but Earp just kind of laughed it off. Earp certainly never thought much about him.
1: We've just now established that he was not a friend of Wyatt Earp. He was not a friend of Doc Holliday.
2: No.
1: And traditionally, people who were not friends of these two individuals, they met with dire circumstances at times. And speaking of that, on July 14, 1882, John Ringo was found dead up against an oak tree. And there has been speculation that quite possibly he was killed by Wyatt Earp. There is a speculation that he was killed by Doc Holliday, Buckskin Frank Leslie, Johnny behind the deuce, a whole handful of people, but the coroner's inquest said he committed suicide. What do you feel about that, Jack?
2: Coroner's inquest was right.
1: Okay.
2: The wound was suicidal. I've checked with some people that are experts at forensics and had them read that section of my book and everything like that, and if their response was, well, if this was described at all, it's obviously a suicidal wound, and the fact that his gun was, quote, clasped in his right hand is an indication, of course, that he shot himself and his hand clamped right over the gun. He was way out in God's country at the time that he did it, and Earp was nowhere near there. Johnny behind the deuce was afraid of his own shadow.
1: Okay.
2: And Buckskin Frank Leslie was a noted liar and was in prison at that time. And he made that claim in hope that he could get himself relieved from prison. But the wound was so obviously suicidal, and he was such an isolated area that it would have been remarkable if somebody had killed him there. And so it just couldn't have happened. I've been there a number of times. I've sat in that tree, and the tree, incidentally, he wasn't leaning against the tree. The tree was a nooning spot where Teamsters driving to and forth from the Morris's Mill mm-hmm. in that area would stop because it was right on the bank of Turkey Creek.
1: Mm-hmm.
2: And if Ringo had fallen forward after he shot himself, he would have landed in the water there.
1: Okay.
2: But it was a big five-trunked blackjack oak, and it had a perfect seat there. And they have, unfortunately, instead of trying to preserve it, it has mostly fallen down now.
1: Mm-hmm. Well, I've been there myself, Jack.
2: Oh, you've been there.
1: I've been there. It took, and I'm trying to remember back, it was 3 or 4 or 5 years ago. I'm going to say it took at least an hour's drive in a vehicle to get out there. It was very desolate.
2: Yeah.
1: Now,
2: yes.
1: He had just come off of, or he was in the middle of, a 2-3 day drunk.
2: Yes, he was.
1: And
2: yes, he
1: his
2: was.
1: Family had just disowned him. Most yes. of his friends were either dead or had left the area.
2: That's right.
1: And he has been diagnosed as possibly a manic depressive.
2: Oh, I don't think there was any question about that, because there were other reports about him. But when he had a drink or two, his personality switched completely and he became dangerous. Even his friends were afraid of him at that time. And another thing about him, he was about 6'3" or 6'4".
1: Okay.
2: He was big. I met the late Charlie Ringo when I was talking to him about it, and he gave me all the information. And Charlie Ringo was about 6'6". He said he thought he was around there someplace.
1: Wow.
2: And that John and the whole family were extremely big people. He was right there. He had been drinking. There was a whiskey bottle there, and he had emptied it, and he went to sleep in that tree. He apparently decided to rest, and he decided to just end the whole thing.
1: It was said that his holster and gun belt were upside down.
2: Yeah.
1: Is that what a drunk manic depressive would do? Which I would imagine they would not do predictable things.
2: Well, what I think happened there was that he had taken off his outer shirt and he had changed his undershirt and he had made all kinds of alteration in his clothing, unbuckled his gun belt, and I think he was already about half drunk, and it was in mid-July, of course, and it was hotter than holy hell out there
1: right.
2: at that time. And the gun belt probably just looped over, and he didn't bother to fasten it up. And because he had taken off his shoes and he had wrapped his feet because he had walked some distance, he had taken off his boots, and his boots had hurt, and he had wrapped up his feet, and his boots were hanging over the saddle horn of his horse. And when he fired the shot, the horse took off.
1: Oh, okay.
2: Yeah, he had wrapped his feet and everything. This is why it's impossible to believe, especially since he was way out in the middle of nowhere there. The nearest house was a Sanders house, and the Sanders woman heard one shot that day and wondered what it was. Of course, he wasn't found for 2 days until the two men came there and located him.
1: Jack Burrows, if someone would like to get a copy of your book, John Ringo, The Gunfighter Who Never Was, how can they do that?
2: They could get it from the University of Arizona Press.
1: And for anyone who would like to get their website, go to our website, oldwestradio.com. Go to our Old West Links plank and go to Authors, and you will find the link to Jack Burrows' John Ringo, the gunfighter who never was. Jack Burrows, thank you so very much for joining us here on Chronicle of the Old West. We really enjoyed your conversation about John Ringo, the gunfighter who never was.
2: The pleasure was all mine.
1: Okay. Don Edwards has a song that may be referring to John Ringo. It's called Boots and Saddle.

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Immerse yourself in two-fisted action and heart-racing plots at the speed of galloping horses. 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And remember, great audiobooks make great driving companions. Cowgirl singer Junie Fisher writes most of her songs, and in reality, they're stories set to music. She has a great CD entitled Gone for Colorado. It's the story of her great-grandfather who left home as a young boy to become a cowboy, a story that is repeated over and over again. Right now, we're going to hear a couple of cuts from that great CD. First, giving the background, and then the young boy telling his parents about his becoming a cowboy.

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3: Welcome back to Chronicle of the Old West Weekly Edition. I'm your host, Dakota Livesay. I have on the phone with me right now Jerry Keenan. Jerry has written a book about Yellowstone Kelly. Jerry, welcome to Chronicle of the Old West.
4: Thank you very much. I'm delighted to be here.
3: This man, Yellowstone Kelly, who his real name is Luther Sage Kelly, is that right?
4: That's correct.
3: Now, he was born in New York. How did he get out west?
4: Well, he was born in Geneva, New York, which is in the what they call the Finger Lakes region. When he was 15, the Civil War was winding down, and he wanted desperately to see some military service. So he persuaded his mother to give him permission, and he enlisted, and he wound up inadvertently joining the regulars rather than the volunteers.
3: Uh-oh.
4: Which meant that at the end of the war, instead of being released along with most of the other volunteers, he had a 3-year enlistment to serve. So after his regiment, the 10th U.S. Infantry, spent a little time in the Washington, D.C. area, and then his regiment was transferred out to first to Minnesota and then eventually to what was then Dakota Territory. When his enlistment expired in spring of 1868, he decided that he wanted to explore the West further. I'm sure he had heard stories from mountain men and others that had passed through the military posts where he was serving, and so he, at when his enlistment expired, he just headed west, and that's where he carved a name for himself.
3: Now, how did he get the name Yellowstone?
4: I really can't say. He never mentioned in any of his correspondence anything about the origin of the name. I suspect that it was during the time that he was exploring the valley of the Yellowstone and the upper Missouri River country, and from time to time he would throw in with some others who were trappers. And I suspect that one of them christened him with the sobriquet of Yellowstone Kelly.
3: Okay.
4: That's as close as we can come.
3: But he did acknowledge that that was his nickname, though.
4: Oh, yes, very much so, yeah.
3: He did some guiding as well for Forsyth and Miles, didn't he?
4: Yes, he did. In 1873, he was recommended to Sandy Forsyth, who was then an officer on General Sheridan's staff. And Sheridan wanted to have the Yellowstone River explored to see how far up it would be feasible for steamboats to travel, because he had in mind establishing a military post as far west along the Yellowstone as he could. And so Kelly was recommended to Forsyth as a guide, and so he served on that expedition in the year 1873. After the Little Bighorn debacle, Kelly, who had been hunting up in the Judith Basin country, came down to the Yellowstone. He had heard about Custer, and he introduced himself to Miles, and Miles subsequently hired him to be the chief scout for the District of the Yellowstone, in which capacity he served for the remainder of the Great Sioux War.
3: Up until the time that he hooked up with Miles, would he have been considered a mountain man?
4: He would not really have been a mountain man, although the style of life that he lived was certainly comparable to what the mountain men lived.
3: When he hooked up with Miles, he got involved in several Indian conflicts, didn't he?
4: Yes, he did. He was in the Battle of Cedar Creek. Of course, he was with Miles during the campaign against the Nez Perce. In between the end of the Sioux War and the Nez Perce business, he took a break and he went back to New York for a visit.
3: What was his relationship with the Indians?
4: Kelly always had great respect for the Indians, and he mentioned this in his published memoir and in correspondence with various people through the years.
3: You had said earlier he went back to New York. Was this because he missed the East? He wanted to find out what was going on?
4: I think he was anxious to see his family, particularly his mother. A year or two later, he made yet another trip back East.
3: And what did he do at that point?
4: Oh, visited friends and family, and then he returned to Montana. And in 1878 and 79, those two summers found him down in Yellowstone National Park doing some work for Miles. There had been a report that prospectors were trespassing on Crow Indian land, and Miles sent him down there to look over the situation. He was really enamored of Yellowstone National Park. He then returned to Fort Keogh, Montana, which is today's Miles City. By that point in his life, he decided that he needed a major change. The Indian wars on the Northern Plains had been pretty well settled. The Montana country was filling up with people, so he came down to northwestern Colorado. And he was down here from 1880 to about 1890. In 1885, he made a third trip east, this time to the city of Detroit.
3: This guy did a lot of traveling, and when you consider that we're not talking about airplanes, we're not talking about vehicles traveling on paved highways, he must have really enjoyed being on the move.
4: Yes, it's pretty hard to escape that conclusion. But what's interesting about his 1885 trip to Detroit is that, as far as we can piece together, he went back to see an old boyhood chum who apparently was in the advertising business. And while he was back there, he married a woman named Alice May Morrison. Now, whether he and Alice May had been corresponding previously, whether he met her for the first time on this trip, we can't say. But they did get married, and he brought her back out to Colorado. And he had established a little homestead, then called the Grand River. It's today's the Colorado River.
3: Okay.
4: And they were there for about 5 years. And at the end of that time, whether the ranch, the homestead, wasn't paying off the way he had expected, or whether they needed a different lifestyle, it's hard to say. But he accepted a civilian clerk's job with the War Department in Chicago.
3: Once again, he goes back east.
4: Yes, and he stays in Chicago for about 3 years. And then the War Department did away with its civilian clerks, and Kelly accepted a similar position with the Bureau of Pensions.

0: says, how would you like to go to Alaska?
1: Okay.
0: And Kelly said, yes, he thought he'd like that a lot. So Miles took him in to see the Assistant Secretary of War, and they found a spot for Kelly on one of three small Army expeditions that were being sent up to Alaska to try to find out something about this place that nobody in the United States really knew very much about.
1: So he was one of the early explorers for the United States to Alaska.
0: Yes, I think that's a fair statement. He went up in 98, and he was up there the spring of 1898 until fall. The expedition returned to the United States. And things are complicated at this point because before he left for Alaska, he had indicated that he would be ready and willing to accept a volunteer commission should there be war with Spain. While he was in Alaska, such a commission did come through, but of course he was unable to accept it, being out of the country, so to speak.
1: Okay.
0: When he returned from Alaska, he did advise the War Department that he was ready for duty should he be needed. He returned to Washington, and about this time, a man named Edward Harriman, who was chairman of the board of the Union Pacific and a very, very wealthy man, had decided to take his family on a special vacation. And so he completely refurbished this old ship, the Elder, and decided to take his family to Alaska. And it's important to understand that at the turn of that century, Alaska was very much an intriguing curiosity. As I said earlier, very few people knew much of anything about it. And it was exactly the kind of thing that Harriman could afford to do. And Harriman also wanted to get himself a grizzly bear. As time marched on, Harriman finally decided that he ought not to just invite his family, but why not invite some prominent individual from every scientific discipline? And so that's what he did. And Luther Kelly was invited to go along as a guide and hunter. In 1899, a year after his first Alaskan experience, Kelly joined the Harriman expedition for a second visit to Alaska. When he returned from that venture, he found that he had a commission in the 7th Immune Regiment.
1: Immune, what did that mean?
0: Well, it's very interesting, because at the time of the Spanish-American War, the War Department authorized the creation of 10 regiments of infantry from the southern states, of which I believe three were all blacks.
1: Okay.
0: The reason they were called immunes was it was thought that being from the southern climes, they were immune to tropical fevers.
1: Interesting.
0: Yes, isn't it?
1: Yes.
0: So Kelly was appointed captain in the 7th Immunes, and the regiment mustered at Macon, Georgia. They went through some sort of basic training, I guess we'd call it. By that time, the war with Spain was over, and the regiment was disbanded. So Kelly went back to Washington, probably because they were still fighting in the Philippines, and perhaps he thought that there would still be need for officers in that part of the world. As it turned out, he was exactly right, because with the conclusion of the war with Spain, the volunteers who had been serving in the Philippines started clamoring to go home. They said, we volunteered to fight the Spanish. We didn't volunteer to fight these little brown people. So what the War Department did was to create several regiments of United States volunteers to serve for a two-year period in the Philippines. And once again, Kelly found himself appointed captain in the 40th U.S. Volunteers. They went over to the Philippines. He participated in two very difficult campaigns. And after that, he was appointed treasurer of the province of Surigao in Mindanao.
1: Okay.
0: He served in that capacity until about 1904. And while he was in that capacity, there was an attack on the American consulate, and Kelly took charge of the defense. There were only something like maybe a dozen people or so in the building, and Kelly had only one or two

0: shotguns, as I recall. I don't have the details right here in front of me. But they managed to get word out to the authorities, the higher authorities, that they were under siege, and a relief column was sent. And Kelly did a very admirable job of defending the consulate, and later received a personal commendation from Theodore Roosevelt, whom, in some way or other, the two of them had met probably while Kelly was in Colorado. He may have returned to Montana or Wyoming to do some guide work, and I'm thinking that that's when he and Theodore Roosevelt crossed paths.
1: Back when Roosevelt was a rancher and a hunter and a frontiersman.
0: That's right. And later, Kelly would be a member of T.R.'s tennis cabinet, which was a feature of his second administration. And some newspaper wag gave it that nickname because all of Theodore's cronies, you know, the ones that really believed in physical activity, hiking, tennis, swimming, anything like that, they were members of... or became members of Roosevelt's tennis camp.
1: Now, did Yellowstone Kelly play tennis?
0: I'm not aware that he ever played tennis, but it wouldn't surprise me to learn that he had.
1: Okay.
0: They used to swim, for example. When any of them were in town, they'd get together with Roosevelt, and they would, for the things that they would do, for example, would be to, like, swim the Potomac.
1: Wow.
0: They were more than just nodding acquaintances.
1: Jerry Keenan, let's take a break right here, and when we come back, I want to learn a little bit more about this man, Yellowstone Kelly, okay?
0: Okay.
1: Are you a John Wayne fan? How many times have you seen his movie McClintock? Remember the weather vane John Wayne would throw his hat on? You can have one just like the one that's presently on the house used in the McClintock movie. That's right, Dog Jake has the McClintock weather vane. To get one for yourself, go to dogjake.com or give us a call at 888-DOG-JAKE. You too can have a piece of John Wayne memorabilia. Welcome back to Chronicle of the Old West Weekly Edition. I'm your host, Dakota Libsay. We've been talking to Jerry Keenan. He's the author of The Life of Yellowstone Kelly. It is a biography of this great man, Luther Sage Kelly, better known as Yellowstone Kelly.
0: After Kelly's term of service as the treasurer of the Surigao province in Mindanao, probably through T.R.'s help, he was appointed the agent at the San Carlos Apache Reservation in Arizona.
1: So he made another trip out west.
0: Yep. He was there for about 4 years, and then Roosevelt left office, and Kelly had had some bureaucratic entanglements. He wasn't relieved of his post, but he was demoted. So he decided that rather than take a demotion, he left the position entirely. Then he went up to Nevada for several years, where he was involved in mining and prospecting, also served as a justice of the peace. And in 1915, he and May removed to Paradise, California, where he became a fruit rancher. He loved to call himself an orchardist.
1: Orchardist, okay.
0: He was very proud of the walnuts and the other fruits and nuts that he was able to grow on his property. He would send boxes of these to his friends as little gifts.
1: Mm-hmm.
0: So that's where he lived out his life. And probably not long after he arrived in Paradise, he began to write his memoirs. And also, incidentally, when the First World War broke out, the United States got involved, he offered his services.
1: Again?
0: But, of course, by that time, he was too old, and he was... thanked, but politely refused. He finished his memoirs, and he was casting about for a publisher and wound up sending the manuscript to Yale University Press. His manuscript described his experiences on the Western frontier, also in Alaska and the Philippines. But the press decided that they were interested in publishing only the Western frontier experiences. So that's what they did, publishing the memoirs of Luther S. Kelly in 1926. The remainder of the manuscript was returned to him. He had visions of having a second book published eventually, but his health simply was deteriorating and did not really allow him to really finish that project. So at the time of his death, the manuscript went to his nephew, a doctor in Charlotte, North Carolina. And you can imagine that writing his biography, I desperately wanted to see that manuscript.
1: That's right.
0: I was able to contact the nephew, who told me very kindly that he remembered the manuscript, but he had no idea what had happened to it. So I was forced to proceed without it. But I always held out hope that maybe someday it would surface. And while my own manuscript was at the publisher, I got a call from an antiquarian friend of mine one day who told me that he'd seen the manuscript. And to make a long story short, I was able to track it down. It had been purchased by yet another antiquarian dealer who sold it to the library at Yale University.
1: Wow.
0: And so I contacted Yale, and I was subsequently able to get a copy of the manuscript in time to incorporate a lot of the things that I had not known into my own manuscript. And ordinarily, things like that don't happen to an author until after the book is published.
1: That's right. I don't know how many authors I've talked to who have indicated that once it is published, all of a sudden, all of this additional information surfaces. And I think sometimes an author puts off publishing a book for that very reason, hoping that something would come up. But Jerry, that was great. And so you used his manuscripts as well as your information, your research, to come up with your book that is entitled The Life of Yellowstone Kelly. How come, Jerry, that we don't know more about this man? How come he isn't more popular? I don't know that there was a more eclectic person from the Old West than this Luther Sage Kelly was.
0: My hope is that the book that I have written, my biography of Kelly, will create an awareness of the exceptional man that Kelly was, at least in my opinion.
1: Okay.
0: What I really find intriguing about the man is that, unlike others of his generation, the other frontiersmen who sort of disappeared once the frontier faded away, but Kelly was not content to do that. And so after the Western frontier no longer exists, we find him going up to Alaska not once but twice. We find him going to the Philippines. We find him as Indian agent in Arizona, and finally miner, prospector in Nevada, and then his final days in Paradise, California. Not only that, but he had a very fluid pen. He was very fond of reading, and he was a gifted writer, which again is one of the things, in my estimation, that sets him apart from others of his generation.
1: Well, Jerry Keenan, how can someone get more information on your book, The Life of Yellowstone Kelly?
0: Well, the book is available through Amazon. And by the way, I also have an author's page on Amazon.com.
1: Okay.
0: And so they can look at that. They can order the book from the University of New Mexico Press in Albuquerque. And I can give you a phone number if you'd like.
1: Okay.
0: 1-800-249-7737. As well, the book is available at Borders and Barnes & Noble. So there are several different ways that somebody can find a copy of the book.
1: Jerry Keenan, thank you very, very much for telling us about this very, very unique man from the history of our American West, American East, American North, everywhere. We sure appreciate your joining us today.
0: Well, thank you so much for having me. It's been a real pleasure. I always love to talk about Luther Kelly.
1: Well, friends, it looks like we've come to the end of another show. I want to thank Jack Burrows for telling us about Johnny Ringo, one of the more interesting characters from the Old West. And Jerry Kinnan, thanks for telling us about Yellowstone Kelly. There was a man who evidently enjoyed traveling in what we would consider a very primitive way. Next week, we'll be hearing from our regulars, Bill O'Neill, about the Spanish influence in the Old West, and Jim McGregor will tell us about Geronimo and Altisay. But before I go, I want to once again remind you about the special we have on Chronicle of the Old West. 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All you have to do is give us a call toll-free at 888-DOG-JAKE. That's 888-D-O-G-J-A-K-E. 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
2: This is Kathy Damaris, volunteer reader for Sun Sounds of Arizona, reading articles from Arizona Highways. The scenic drive for June 2026 is Forest Road 514, articles written by Noah Austin. There's no bad way to see the San Francisco Peaks, which are the state's highest mountains and the eroded remains of a massive stratovolcano. But viewing the peaks from the Flagstaff area, as most people do, means missing much of the volcanic history on display in the larger San Francisco volcanic field to the north. Forest Road 514, which crosses through the field, offers an up-close look at that geology along with some modern-day natural beauty. You'll start this drive northeast of Flagstaff on U.S. Route 89A. Just north of mile marker 434, turn left onto Forest Road 417, a wide Coconino National Forest road that's pocked with dark rocks and large ruts. This road bisects a rolling landscape of junipers and tall grasses with the peaks visible to the south. After just more than a mile, you reach a Y intersection, bear left onto Forest Road 514, which will take you the rest of the way. By now, you probably noticed the landscape of low, rounded buttes you're navigating. According to the Arizona Geological Survey at the University of Arizona, there are more than 600 volcanoes in the San Francisco volcanic field, which covers some 3,000 square miles. Volcanic activity began 6 million years ago in the western part of the field. The eastern part is home to Sunset Crater, which erupted the most recently about 1,000 years ago. You may or may not be thinking about volcanoes as you curve through a few areas of large junipers and pinyon pines. Indeed, by mile 4.5, the geology takes a back seat to the vegetation as a thick forest of junipers and pinyons lines both sides of the relatively smooth road. A mile after that, you'll reach another Y intersection and again bear left to stay on Forest Road 514, which soon climbs to an area where ponderosa pines begin to mingle with the other trees. When you come to a clearing at mile 7.4, you'll see volcanic buttes to the left, to the right, and straight ahead, cradling a gorgeous grassy area. You don't need to worry about eruptions, though. While the field is considered active, eruptions occur only every several thousand years, and future activity is expected to happen to the east in the Sunset Crater area. At yet another Y intersection at mile 8.3, bear left again. You'll now pass through a forest of tall ponderosas before coming to another clearing, this one ringed by ponderosas whose lower branches were burned off long ago by a low-intensity wildfire. Then it's back into the ponderosas for a heavily forested stretch that ends at mile 12.5 when you'll enter Kendrick Park, a huge meadow that dwarfs the previous clearings and offers hiking and wildlife watching opportunities. Straight ahead, you'll see Kendrick Peak, one of the few volcanoes in the field that aren't of the cinder cone variety. Instead, it's one of 10 silicic domes, which form from viscous lava that's rich in silica. Here, the road becomes Kendrick Park Road and transitions to smooth, wide gravel. Within a half mile, you'll reach the side road on the right to Kendrick Cabin, a former fire guard cabin now open to overnight guests under the U.S. Forest Service's Rooms with a View program. If you don't have reservations, continue for another mile to the Rose End at U.S. Route 180, which will take you northwest toward the Grand Canyon or southeast to Flagstaff. Either way, there's plenty more interesting geology to see. And this concludes Forest Road 514. The hike of the month for June 2026 is Thompson Road, articles written by Robert Steve. In most cases, the combination of black and white makes gray. In eastern Arizona, it's different. When you combine the black river with the white mountains, you get green. So many shades of green. And when the summer wildflowers start blooming, you'll see some gold in the palette as well. Green and gold, like the Green Bay Packers, but the tickets are easier to come by, and they're free. All you have to do is hit the road. State Route 260 is a national scenic byway. Park the car and lace up your boots. The route begins at a small trailhead that can squeeze in 5 or 6 vehicles. The river is in plain sight. The trail is not. To get to it, you'll have to walk about 100 yards to the west, then drop down the bank on the south side of the dirt road. The rest of the route, which begins as a 2-track, is easy to follow. And if you do lose sight, just find your way back to the water. The Thompson Trail parallels the Black River all the way to its end. From the outset, you'll see signs of the Wallow Fire, which burned 538,049 acres in and around the White Mountains in 2011. Some of those acres were on the steep slopes that bracket the river. But looking up is not like looking at old black and whites of London after the Blitz. The worst of the scarring is obscured by a carpet of thick grasses and clusters of young aspens, adolescents intent on taking over the natural world. About 10 minutes in, you'll come to the upper end of an Apache trout fish barrier. The human-made blockade functions as a waterfall, preventing non-native fish from moving into the Apache's trout's habitat. The fish is one of only 2 trout species that are native to Arizona. The other is the Gila trout. Both are listed as threatened under the Endangered Species Act, and barriers such as these have helped restore the 10-inch long fish to its historical habitat. For obvious reasons, this portion of the Black River is closed to fishing. Just beyond the barrier, you'll see a gate, but the trail veers left before you get to it. At this point, the 2-track pairs down to a single track and nudges up against the river. 500 yards later, you'll come to the lower end of the enclosure, which is marked by an impressive waterfall. It too is human-made. Still, it makes for a great photo. However, if you're a purist and limit your exposures to Mother Nature, there's plenty to choose from as the trail moves from a grove of evergreens into one of the White Mountains' many lush cienegas. Cienega is a Spanish word that means wet, marshy area. In any language, these meadows are great places to see elk and mule deer, especially around dawn or dusk. Other wildlife in the area include black bears, coyotes, turkeys, mountain lions, and Mexican wolves. Keep your eyes peeled. At the same time, watch your step in the cienegas. In some cases, what appears to be solid ground is in fact a boggy pothole. Expect to get muddy. After a half hour of hiking, the trail moves back into the woods. An alpine forest of white pines, Engelmann spruce, Colorado blue spruce, and Douglas firs. There are ferns, too. In the summer, they add another shade of green. As you make your way through the ferns and trees, the trail veers away from the river, but only slightly. You'll still hear the recurring waterfalls, and you'll see a series of hardy cairns, presumably built in the wake of the fire when everything was a mess. Eventually, after about an hour on the trail, those cairns will drop you off at an intersection with the West Fork Black River Trail, which is a turnaround point for this route. If you have time, explore that trail too, or just sit down and look around. The river gives life to a montane riparian zone that's reminiscent of something you'd see in Washington or Maine. Arguably, it's one of the most lush and beautiful places in Arizona, and it's certainly the last thing you'd expect from a combination of black and white. And this concludes Thompson Trail. We'll turn now to the July 2026 issue of Arizona Highways, and we'll start out with the editor's letter by Robert Steve. We're still thawing out from the great ice storm of 1976 when the wagon train rolled in. It was cold that day, too, damp, with scattered showers. The high was in the low 50s. Painter's pants were popular then, and most of us were wearing them on April 23rd with some combination of red and blue sneakers and sweaters. The school released us around noon, and we made our way downtown, a choppy stream of school kids unaffected by the soggy weather and high on having dodged the last few classes of the day. Terry Connors and I quickly broke from the herd along with Tommy Fisher, Tim Stowers, and a few other street urchins. Terry's parents owned a bar on the main street in our small town. It used to be a bank, and it still looked like a bank from the outside. Inside, it was a stereotype. We were headed to the roof of the two-story building. It was slippery up there, and there weren't any guardrails, but we had the best seats in town for the big parade, which began at 2:30 p.m. when the Bicentennial wagon train crossed the bridge over the Wisconsin River. The train was made up of prairie schooners and Conestoga wagons from all 50 states. It began its journey in Blaine, Washington, and eventually arrived in Valley Forge, Pennsylvania, on the 4th of July. Like the Bicentennial Minutes, a nightly dose of patriotic Kool-Aid, the wagon train was a hallmark of our nation's year-long bender. Another highlight was Charles Kuralt's On the Road to 76 series. Throughout the year, a production crew from CBS visited each of the 50 states to film a short human interest piece. Tom Cooper was our editor at the time. In October 1975, he said, I got a call from somebody at CBS in New York who asked, what's happening in Arizona during the Bicentennial that would make a good story for Kuralt? I was ready for him because Jim Stevens, our business director, and I had decided to commission two outstanding Navajo weavers to create a U.S. and an Arizona flag rug. Senator Barry Goldwater said he'd get the American flag flown over the U.S. Capitol, then would fly the Arizona flag over the Arizona State Capitol. Afterward, would auction off the flags and donate the funds to Navajo Community College to help support the preservation of the wonderful art of Navajo weaving. Charles Kuralt was an absolute delight to work with, but at some point he'd heard about a local medicine man known as Friday who rode into one of the trading posts almost every Friday morning to buy coffee. Unfortunately, it's Thursday afternoon at this point, and I can feel Charles's wheels turning. He wants to set up on Friday morning with cameraman Izzy Bleckman and document this old guy riding into the trading post. There goes my Arizona highways flag story. I lay awake that Thursday night trying to figure out how a medicine man coming to buy coffee fit into the Bicentennial concept and how it was going to scrap my flag story. But here's a happy ending. Izzy, Charles, and I were standing out in a cold wind for 2 hours that morning waiting for Friday to come trotting down this dry wash to get his coffee. Well, Friday must have overslept. He didn't show. We froze for 2 hours waiting for him. Then Izzy says, Charles, I think we ought to finish the flag story. The flag was made by Sadie Curtis, a noted weaver at Hubble Trading Post in Ganado. In addition, Mary Lee Begay, another weaver at Hubble, created an equally beautiful replica of the Arizona flag. On July 14, 1976, Flag Day, the 4x6-foot American flag rug was raised over our nation's capital. It was hoisted by West Holden, our associate editor, and Carolyn Hartman. The day before we went on top of the Capitol, Ms. Hartman said, I met Wes and Senator Goldwater's office. I was the senator's receptionist. I did a lot of different things in that role. When Wes came in, he was showing me the flag and telling me that we were going to go on top of the Capitol, on the roof, and fly it the next day. Okay, all right, you know, I'm an Arizonan. I can do this. I was younger then. The next day, I put on my dress, a red, white, and blue dress, and we raised the Navajo flag rug over the Capitol. 2 weeks later, on July 1st, Governor Raul Castro flew both rugs over the Arizona Capitol, and Miss Curtis was featured on the cover of our July 1976 issue. Then on December 12th, the two rugs were auctioned off at the Ashton Gallery in Scottsdale by Western film star Rex Allen. The American flag rug was sold to Gerald Thomas for $4,000. John Wilson bought the other rug for $3,750. When adjusted for inflation, the auction raised $45,000 for the scholarship fund at the school known today as Dene College. I've been wondering about those rugs and where they might be, so I started looking. Like a golden retriever eagerly hoping a potato chip will fall to the floor, I was hoping the rugs had somehow made it back to the Navajo Nation. Turns out one of them is in the next best place. In 2001, Mr. Thomas donated the American flag rug to Valley Presbyterian Church for its annual fundraiser. The Heard Museum bought it from the church and put it in its permanent collection. It'll be on display until early 2028. You should go and see it and everything else at the Herd. Meantime, on behalf of everyone at Arizona Highways, I wish you all a safe and happy 4th of July. And this concludes Editor's Letter. There is one main article in the July 2026 issue, and it's entitled 250 Things We Love About Arizona. This is not a comprehensive list. Let's get that out of the way, right away. Even if we had as much real estate as the Oxford English Dictionary, all 20 volumes, we couldn't cover it all. There are so many things to love about Arizona, too many to fit in a single magazine. We can't even pull it off in our guidebooks. We have several dedicated to narrow subjects, hikes, scenic drives, ghost towns, and even then we only scratch the surface. It's the same with this. It's just a sample of what's out there. 250 things to celebrate the nation's semi-quincentennial. Some are obvious, like the Heard Museum and Kolb Studio, but much of what you'll see inside is less familiar, like the Melon Crush at local juicery. What they all have in common is a key role in why we're here. Some people think of us as a photography magazine. It's understandable. We publish some pretty good stuff. Our mission, however, is to promote travel to and through the state. We do that by showcasing the people, places, and things that make Arizona unique, from its spectacular landscapes and colorful history to its fascinating culture and endless adventure. This month, we feature all of the above. It's a small sample, but it's enough to keep you busy for a while. First up, local artisans. Rhonda and Wendell Crow Goat Cheese. Crow's Dairy opened as a cow dairy in 1919. In the mid-2000s, Rhonda and Wendell Crow decided to sell the cows and embark on what they call a two-year cheese vacation to figure out what to do next. The result? Crow's Dairy now makes nothing but goat cheese. Being a dairyman, Wendell knows the importance of quality products, and he says what sets Crow's cheese apart from others on the market is the use of Nubian goats. We can't make good cheese out of bad milk, he says. We know how to produce a fantastic goat, and that makes all the difference in the world. Crow's Dairy is located at 11300 South Dean Road in Buckeye, phone number 602-390-2601. Ryan Elowatt, luthier. Ryan Elowatt, founder of Flagstaff's Solstice Guitars, first picked up a sixth string when he was 13 and became obsessed. It was a perfect muse for a kid growing up in California's Orange County, consuming music that ranged from classical and acoustic to the Paul McCall sounds of Southern California's 1990s punk scene. Music is one of the most incredible art forms that humans participate in, he says. It's one of the most emotive. He launched Solstice Guitars in 2017. In addition to creating custom models, the business offers repairs for guitars, banjos, mandolins, and other fretted string instruments. For more information, visit the website solsticeguitars.com. 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As a self-taught silversmith, Celeste Mills of Cactus Bloom Design takes great pride in crafting jewelry inspired by her Sonoran desert home. The pieces are delicate and hand-carved with images of native plants, and they often incorporate turquoise and other southwestern stones. As the first female silversmith from the Pascua Yaqui tribe, Mills is deeply committed to the integrity of her work, so all of her components are sterling silver or 14 karat gold filled and made from natural stones that are never dyed or pressed. I am free to invent my own style and create pieces that are totally original, she says. Since there are very few Yaqui silversmiths, I get to explore my own design aesthetic using my own influences. For information, visit the website celestemills.com. Stephen Paul Whiskey. One evening, Stephen Paul sat on his patio with his wife, Elaine, sipping on scotch. Elaine had an idea, a single malt whiskey made with mesquited rather than peated malt. So Stephen began learning about the whiskey-making process. That was in 2006, and in 2011, the Paul's daughter, Amanda, moved back to Tucson from New York. 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Jerry Salinas Fine Art. Jerry Salinas, a Phoenix-based figurative painter, is known for luminous, impressionistic oil portraits that celebrate color and culture. He trained at the American Academy of Art in Chicago, then spent years as a commercial illustrator before transitioning into full-time fine art. His work reflects both urban roots and southwestern vibrancy, often depicting figures in intimate, light-filled settings. Salinas teaches at the Scottsdale Artist School and exhibits nationally, continuing to refine a contemporary realistic style grounded in warmth and humanity, as well as expressive color. For more information, the website is jerrysalinas.com. Daniel Shercliffe Glassware. Daniel Shercliffe, founder of Primitive Glass, is a Phoenix-based glassblower whose work blends rugged craftsmanship with modern design. With more than 30 years in front of the fire, he creates hand-blown glassware from pitchers to beer glasses and lamps that reflects a love of experimentation, heat, and process. He describes his path in the art form as accidental but driven by persistence, comparing the trial and error of glassblowing to skateboarding. His pieces are both functional and expressive, rooted in individuality, resilience, and a deep pull to create joy through colorful everyday objects. For more information, go to primitiveglass.com. Stina Sweesey, skincare. Stina Sweesey has been obsessed with the desert since she was a young girl roaming around with her brother. I grew up in Phoenix, she says. That was before it was super developed up north, so we were backed up against a lot of desert. My little brother and I would ride bikes through the desert all year long, even in the middle of the summer. It didn't matter how hot it was. We were desert kids, and that was kind of like life for us. As much as the desert informed Sweesey's upbringing, so did a deep creative spirit. Those elements play heavily into her skincare line, Mother Mountain Herbals. Sweesey makes her entire line by hand using natural, ethically sourced ingredients, many of which come from the Sonoran Desert. For more information, you can visit the website at mothermountainherbals.com. The next category is Eat and Drink. 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Chana Masala, India's Flame. 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The delicate flaky crust is a big part of that, but so is the ambiance of this classic diner, which is located along historic Route 66. Ms. Zips is located at 2924 East Historic Route 66 in Flagstaff, phone number 928-526-0104, website mszips.com. Cooking in a Cloud at Jacob Lake Inn. Shouldn't it be cloud in a cookie because the marshmallow cream is on the inside? And is a plural cookies in a cloud like Attorneys General or Whoppers Jr.? Those are the only things in doubt about this heavenly chocolate confection created at a place that's been serving Arizona Strip travelers since the 1920s. Jacob Lake Inn is located at the intersection of U.S. Route 89A and State Route 67. Phone number 928-643-7232, website jacoblake.com. 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That's all the time we have for today, so I'll continue next time reading about 250 Things We Love About Arizona from the July 2026 issue of Arizona Highways. 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

0: 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Sun Sounds of Arizona's programming is primarily designed for and directed to people who cannot read conventional print due to a disability. 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
1: 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I'm your volunteer reader, Kim Chupa Cornell. Our first story is Healed Healers Heal, Inside the Push for an Indigenous Medical School by Elise Wild for Native News Online. A first-of-its-kind medical school could transform healthcare in Indian Country for the better. The Indigenous School of Medicine, ISOM, a proposed medical school that weaves ceremony, culture, and indigenous practices into physician education could welcome students as early as 2030. Dr. Donald Warren, Ogallala Sioux physician and co-director for the Center of Indigenous Health at Johns Hopkins and ISOM president, told Native News Online that the school aims to provide an environment where students don't have to check their indigeneity at the door, but instead center their education and practice around their culture. The school could not only increase the number of Native American physicians, only 0.3% of practicing physicians are American Indian or Alaska Native, but would also create a space in medical academia for Native people. A big challenge in medical education is that we have zero medical school deans who are American Indian, Warren said. We're not underrepresented, we're unrepresented. We talked to Warren about creating a curriculum that leaves medical students healed instead of exhausted, the omnipresence of indigenous medicine in healthcare, and why culture is critical to care in Indian Country. The questions have been edited for length and clarity. Question: when we use the word indigenous with medicine, society tends to automatically categorize it as anecdotal, not evidence-based, or simply a nice add-on. We know that isn't the case, though. There is a wealth of evidence attesting to the efficacy of indigenous medicine and culturally centered care. All that being said, what would distinguish an indigenous medical school from a typical medical school? Answer: a lot of our American Indian and Alaska Native students have the sense that they need to check their culture at the door in order to fit into the culture of modern medicine, and it is really a shame. Another big challenge in medical education is that we have zero medical school deans who are American Indian. We're not underrepresented, we're unrepresented. Deans are the chief executive officers of a medical school, and we're not at those tables. We're not involved in curriculum development. We're not involved in student wellness as American Indian people. So we're relying on the non-Indian world to train our students. Something like 1 in 1,000 tenured medical professors is American Indian. What would distinguish an indigenous school is the incorporation of traditional indigenous medicine into the curriculum. There's also a huge misunderstanding of how much indigenous medical science has already contributed to the field. For example, even aspirin is willow bark tea. When you go to the ER and they suspect a heart attack, the first thing they give you is willow bark tea in the form of aspirin. That's our medicine. It's been our medicine for thousands of years. There are actually hundreds of examples of indigenous medicine that have been incorporated into modern medicine. Question: you mentioned Native students feeling like they need to check their culture at the door. What was your own experience with that in medical school? Answer: I wear my hair in a traditional way, and there were even comments about that. I started medical school in 1990, so that's 36 years ago. Things have improved since then, but there's still a lot of work to do. There's this whole concept of education by humiliation, the idea that fear is a great motivator. If you get something wrong, you can be belittled and berated in front of your fellow students, and it's very traumatizing. I went to Stanford for medical school, and one of the attending physicians said I had to suffer. So you will too. We already face high dropout rates from high school and lower college completion rates among Native students, so we have fewer potential pre-meds to begin with. And unfortunately, even in medical school, American Indian students have the highest dropout rate. It's a travesty to get that far and not finish. The Association of American Medical Colleges has what's called a graduate questionnaire, and in some years, as many as a quarter of the graduates already regret going into medicine because of the way they were trained. That's our future workforce. The way we're doing it is wrong. We shouldn't be graduating traumatized scientists. We need healed healers. The tagline for ISOM, the Indigenous School of Medicine, is Healed Healers Heal. In our curriculum, we'll incorporate wellness, culture, and ceremony. We'll focus on producing healed healers who can provide higher quality care. When you think about it, the provider's health and balance directly affects how they interact with their patients. Question: who can apply to ISOM? Answer: this school is open to anyone. You do not have to be an Indigenous person, but you do have to have demonstrated commitment to Indigenous health. If we have allies who are committed to working with our people, they are welcome. My sense is that the majority of applicants will probably be Indigenous, but we welcome allies as long as they are truly committed to working with Native communities. Question: where does the feasibility study currently stand, and where might the school be located? Answer: we received a $1 million grant from the Robert Wood Johnson Foundation to conduct a feasibility study, business plan, and economic impact assessment. We've had discussions with several cities: Rapid City, South Dakota, Anchorage, Alaska, Santa Fe, New Mexico, and Flagstaff, Arizona. By far, the greatest support has been in Rapid City. We have letters of support from the mayor, from the CEO of Monument Health, from the dean of the University of South Dakota Medical School, and from the presidents of South Dakota State University and South Dakota School of Mines and Technology, and from the large tribal clinic in Rapid City. The political, academic, economic, and health system support is tremendous. Our business plan will be complete by the end of July, and then we move into fundraising. ISOM will be a nonprofit medical school, so we'll depend on fundraising and large-scale endowments. Question: we know there are massive health disparities in Indian country, driven by many factors. How could ISOM close those gaps? Answer: many of the health disparities we deal with are preventable. One of the big missing pieces is Indigenous-focused medical education, in which our providers are healthy and balanced, culturally sensitive and humble, and can work effectively with our people. If we have higher quality care and access to more services, we will see those disparities improve. A long-term goal, 7 generations from now, is to have no disparities, to have equitable health for all populations. That's the dream our future generations will live out. Up next, American Prairie Conservation Groups Appeal Bison Grazing Decision, by Micah Drew for the Daily Montanan. Earlier this year, the coalition of large tribes protested BLM's proposed decision, saying the new definition of livestock would impact tribal bison herds and any related bison co-stewardship or surplus programs. American Prairie and other conservation organizations have filed appeals in the federal government's decision to terminate bison grazing leases on the Bureau of Land Management parcels in Montana. As a result of the lease cancellations, American Prairie has halted an annual bison harvest program, which would have issued 17 hunting permits to members of the public this year, and tribal nations argue it will have a negative impact on food sovereignty programs. The BLM issued its final decision in early May, canceling all 7 bison grazing permits for American Prairie, with a September deadline to remove its herds from federal land. On June 4th, American Prairie filed its appeal with the Department of the Interior, and the week of June 8th, conservation organizations, Defender of Wildlife, and the Western Watershed Project also filed appeals. BLM's new interpretation has no basis in law and contradicts its own findings, said Pete Frost, attorney at the Western Environmental Law Center representing Western Watersheds. BLM reversed itself due to politics, not the law, nor the need to restore prairie grasslands. American Prairie is a nonprofit dedicated to conserving prairie land in Montana and manages more than 500,000 acres between private holdings and leased land. The organization also has a focus on species restoration, including bison, the national animal. The organization has around 900 animals in its herds and has been grazing them under BLM authorization, with some leased acreage stretching back two decades. But over the last few years, with appeals filed during the Biden administration, Montana officials have argued bison grazing is a risk to Montana's ranching community. Montana, along with the Montana Stock Growers Association and other livestock groups, appealed a 2022 decision that authorized the American Prairie Bison grazing leases, which had

appointing out Karen Budd Phelan, now the third-ranking official in the Interior Department, represented some ranching groups in the appeal of the original 2022 decision allowing bison grazing. Montana officials, on the other hand, argue grazing bison doesn't fit the purpose of those federal lands, and working lands should support ranching families who help feed the country. Bison productivity requirement. In the May decision canceling the leases, the BLM focused on a 1934 Taylor Grazing Act, the legal framework that governs leases on federal lands. Using a new definition of livestock, the decision states that grazing permits are limited to cases where the animals will be used for production-oriented purposes. But American Prairie argues it has contributed hundreds of bison to tribal food sovereignty programs, supplied bison as breeding stock to grow bison herds for meat production and economic benefits, and allow the public to harvest hundreds of bison for meat consumption, arguments that the BLM so far has rejected. The agency overturned American Prairie's grazing permits on unrelated factors, the organization's conservation goals, management purpose, and intent, the appeal states. In other words, BLM set up one standard based on the animal's use, then ignoring American Prairie's strong evidence meeting the standard, the agency arbitrarily denied the permits on an entirely different basis. American Prairie notes the cancellation of hunting permits means a loss of $25,000, but the impacts of the new livestock definition could ripple past American Prairie's lease holdings with multiple tribal nations, concerned it could limit their own ability to manage bison herds. Earlier this year, the Coalition of Large Tribes, a group representing more than 50 Native American tribes, protested BLM's proposed decision, saying the new definition of livestock would impact tribal bison herds and any related bison stewardship or surplus programs. The decision as written makes it unlikely that any tribal government or tribal citizen buffalo herd could ever be eligible for BLM grazing leases, the coalition wrote in its protest. According to American Prairie, the organization has supplied 645 bison to entities in 8 states plus Washington, D.C., including shipping bison to 9 tribal nations, 5 in Montana. These animals are going to local tribes for their food sovereignty, said Shamois Anderson with Defenders of Wildlife. What an incredible opportunity to be managing the bison resource ecologically for Native nations to have the benefit. The opportunity to graze on public land should not be exclusive to cattle. They're not native. It should be open to our native grazer, bison, Anderson said in an interview with the Daily Montanan. They in fact have more ecological benefits to habitat restoration, which BLM is supposed to do, not just provide forage for bovine cattle, but that the animal is contributing to the health of rangelands. According to a 2025 BLM infographic about the agency's grazing program, there are 41 grazing permits for bison issued by the Bureau across the country, alongside 18,000 permits and leases overall. When the decision to rescind the grazing leases was announced, Montana's elected officials praised the federal government for prioritizing Montana ranchers over an ideological experiment. This final decision is a victory for the rule of law and the generations of Montanans who have stewarded our lands with care, Geofort said. You're listening to Native Son on Sun Sounds of Arizona. I am your volunteer reader, Kim Chupa Cornell. In our next story, Native children belong in Native communities. Tribes decry New Mexico drug-exposed newborn rule. Groups say new directive fails to respect Native sovereignty amid complicated history of indigenous child removals, as found in The Guardian. One morning last July, Micah Bizzini arrived at work to an onslaught of messages from confused families. New Mexico Governor Michelle Lujan Grisham had just issued a directive mandating the state's Child Welfare Department seek custody of all newborns who had been exposed to drugs and alcohol in utero. Some parents wondered whether medications that they were taking for addiction recovery, such as methadone, would flag their cases.

0: cases. Healthcare providers wondered whether the fentanyl in an epidural counted as drug exposure. Bitsini supports families as a policy manager at the nonprofit organization Bold Futures, which advocates for policies that keep families together. Research shows that children prenatally exposed to substances do best when they can remain in their family and receive supportive services to treat any withdrawal symptoms they experience. Bitsini is also a member of the Navajo Nation, and she immediately noticed that the new directive appeared to be in tension with laws protecting the sovereignty of New Mexico's native tribes. Those laws stipulate that tribes must be immediately notified about a child welfare case involving a native child so that they can take jurisdiction of cases involving their citizens. How are we notifying families, tribes, nations, pueblos? She wondered. The directive erodes important procedural safeguards for Indian families. The ACLU wrote in an emergency petition it filed with New Mexico's Supreme Court last month, noting that it makes no reference to specific procedures and safeguards for Indian children and families established in state and federal law. Nine tribes signed on to the lawsuit. Although the state Supreme Court declined to pause the governor's mandate in early June, it will allow arguments on the case to proceed. The new directive also directly contradicted a law the state legislature had passed only months prior, directing the state's health care authority, rather than its child welfare agency, to develop new rules for treating drug use during pregnancy. As states across the country have navigated the fallout of the opioid epidemic, they have struggled with how best to serve babies exposed to drugs during pregnancy. Medical professionals advocate keeping families together to prevent the stress of a traumatic separation and encourage parents to seek care rather than fearing punishment. Lawmakers, on the other hand, motivated by stories of kids being harmed, have moved to take children into custody. This dilemma is particularly acute when it comes to Native families, given the complicated history of Indigenous children being removed from their homes. The Federal Indian Child Welfare Act requires states make effort to keep Native children in Native communities. A growing number of states, including New Mexico, have adopted state law to strengthen their compliance with ICWA. But in New Mexico, at least 25 Native children have been flagged by child welfare since the governor's directive went into effect, with tribes taking jurisdiction in only 10 of those cases. New Mexico is navigating a new policy that has brought the issue back into the spotlight, but advocates say states across the country have long implemented the law haphazardly. I don't think there's any state that is in what I would call really substantive compliance with the Indian Child Welfare Act, and New Mexico's no different, said David Simmons, Director of Governmental Affairs and Advocacy at the National Indian Child Welfare Association. There were no resources. Tribes are still fighting to fund culturally grounded child welfare programs a decade after Congress passed the Comprehensive Addiction and Recovery Act, the leading federal response to the opioid epidemic, which included guidelines for supporting families whose children have been exposed to drugs during pregnancy. Under CARA, state child welfare agencies were directed to support families by developing voluntary plans of safe care, connecting parents to resources to support newborns exposed to substances. The law also required states to abide by the 1978 Indian Child Welfare Act, passed in the aftermath of the mass separation of Native American families in the 19th and 20th centuries, which gives tribal governments jurisdiction over child welfare cases involving Native children. But CARA is approaching its 10th anniversary in July, and addiction and overdose rates across the country remain high. Although overdose deaths have fallen from their 2022 peak of more than 100,000, they remain at nearly 80,000 in 2024, the most recent year for which data is available. And Native Americans continue to be disproportionately affected, according to the highest overdose rates by race at 51.6% per 100,000 in 2024. New Mexico has consistently reported among the highest rates of substance abuse and substance-exposed newborns in the nation, more than one-third of the infants in the United States between 2016 and 2019 were found to be exposed to drugs, alcohol, or tobacco. Yet advocates say Clara has never been properly implemented to address the problem. When New Mexico implemented a state version of the federal law last year, it did not allocate any state funds to the policy change and remains grossly understaffed on public mental services. Even if families were accepting plans of care, there are no resources, said Bitsini. 10 years later, it's difficult to quantify how successful CARA was, in no small part due to the surge in opioid overdose deaths spurred by the COVID pandemic and the continuing nationwide shortage of mental health providers. After two children in New Mexico died of substance abuse, political pressure mounted, ultimately prompting Lujan Grisham's 2025 directive, which disposed of the voluntary protocol. As of last month, 137 newborns had been taken into state custody under the governor's directive, according to the New Mexico CYFD spokesperson, Jake Thompson. While the Navajo Nation supports the intent of the Comprehensive Addiction and Recovery Act to provide supportive family-centered services, we have significant concerns that the proposed rule does not align with the federal and state protections, including the Indian Child Welfare Act and the New Mexico Indian Family Protection Act, Navajo Nation President Boo Nygren wrote in an April letter. Additionally, the news raises serious issues related to tribal customs, sovereignty, jurisdiction, and the potential for unnecessary child welfare system involvement. Doralyn Lorenzo, who is from Acoma Pueblo and previously directed the Office of Tribal Affairs at the state's Children and Youth Families Department, worries the policy was written without consulting tribal nations. Child welfare could do well to learn from the values of our tribe, she said, who noted the wide community of state, tribal, and child welfare advocates who joined forces on drafting the state's ICWA law passed in 2022. Safe children are created within safe communities. Cynthia Chavez, a member of the Lumbee tribe, previously served as the field deputy director for New Mexico's Protective Services Division and the tribal liaison for CYFD. She says the governor's directive harkens back to a time before ICWA, when Native children were separated from their families en masse. Between 1860 and the mid-1970s, hundreds of thousands of Native American children were sent to residential boarding schools intended to assimilate them, where at least 1,000 children died. In the 1950s and 60s, the U.S. government implemented a second program called the Indian Adoption Program, which placed hundreds of indigenous children in white families. I feel very strongly about stopping the genocide of our people by the continuous stealing of our children, said Chavez. Native children belong in Native communities. In our final story, Native Nations Baseball Tournament brings Indigenous youth athletes together for national competition by Native News Online staff. Native American youth baseball players from across the Southwest and beyond are gathering at Salt River Fields at Talking Stick this weekend for Native Nations 16U National Baseball Tournament, an event that blends elite athletic competition with Indigenous culture, community, and youth development. The four-day tournament features 11 teams representing tribal and Indigenous communities competing for a national championship and a berth in the prestigious Babe Ruth World Series. Hosted by the same complex used by Major League Baseball teams during spring training, the tournament aims to elevate the visibility of Indigenous athletes while bringing together families, tribal leaders, Native-owned businesses, artists, and community organizations. Native Nations was created to ensure Native youth have access to the same opportunities as any other athlete while celebrating who they are and where they come from, said DJ Carrasco, founder and executive director. This event is about so much more than baseball. It's about representation, visibility, culture, and creating opportunities that many Native youth have not had access to before. Carrasco, a former Major League Baseball pitcher, founded the organization after spending more than 15 years in professional baseball. drafted by the Baltimore Orioles in the 26th round of the 1997 Major League Baseball Draft, he played professionally from 1997 through 2012, including stints with the Kansas City Royals, Chicago White Sox, Pittsburgh Pirates, Arizona Diamondbacks, and New York Mets. Today, he has redirected that experience toward creating opportunities for Indigenous youth through sports. "Growing up, I rarely saw Native players represented in professional baseball," Carrasco said. "Native Nations is about changing that narrative. We want Native youth to know they belong in this game. They can compete at the highest levels, and they never have to leave their culture behind to pursue their dreams." The tournament extends beyond the baseball diamond by intentionally incorporating Native culture and community into the event. Throughout the weekend, attendees can support Native-owned vendors, artists, food businesses, jewelers, and entrepreneurs, creating an atmosphere that reflects the diverse communities represented by participating teams. Native Nations also emphasizes youth wellness through its Home Plate initiative, which integrates healthy snacks, hydration stations, wellness education, leadership development, and lifestyle resources into the tournament programming. "We're not just developing athletes, we're helping to develop healthy, confident young people," Carrasco said. Home Plate reflects our belief that athletic success, wellness, culture, and community are all interconnected. Families who attended last year's inaugural tournament described it as more than a sporting event, emphasizing its sense of community and accessibility. "It was the first time his grandpa was able to see his grandson play because Native Nations made it affordable," one family shared. Another reflected on the atmosphere, saying, "We felt like we were on the res, a big community with our own food, jewelry, and energy." These experiences align with the organization's broader mission of ensuring Indigenous athletes have access to the same opportunities, exposure, and resources as their peers, while remaining connected to their cultures, families, and communities. You've been listening to Native Son on Sun Sounds of Arizona. I'm your volunteer reader, Kim Chupa Cornell. Music is Land Back by Hallucination. Remember, you can always get Sun Sounds on your Echo Dot or smart home device. Please join us next time for an upcoming episode.
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1: Yo soy Doreen Salce, lectora voluntaria de Sun Sounds y Arizona. 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
1: Hello, everybody, and welcome to the Men's Hour, brought to you by Mind's Eye, your virtual newsstand. Our first story comes to us from the Sports Illustrated edition dated Friday, May 19th, and it is entirely about the New York Knicks and their NBA championship. First up, the makings of a Finals MVP. Calm in clutch situations and resourceful when creating his shots, Jalen Brunson is the leading reason the Knicks are NBA champions. The cameras were rolling, the NBA Finals MVP trophy was in his hands, and here finally the world will get to hear what Jalen Brunson was thinking. Despite being a star athlete in the fishbowl that is New York City, Brunson has managed to maintain an air of mystery. In interviews, Brunson chooses his words carefully, revealing little. Methodical and intentional is how Brunson's mother, Sandra, once described her son's Belichickian approach to the media. He's never been enthralled to the spotlight. In the final seconds of the clincher of the Eastern Conference Finals in Cleveland, cameras panned across Knicks players in full celebrations, with an expressionless Brunson planted on the bench behind them. "I was icing my knees," explained Brunson. "I didn't even want to get up." But then in the aftermath of New York's 94-90 win in Game 5 of the NBA Finals, after delivering a 45-point masterpiece to end the Knicks' 53-year championship drought, Brunson showed he could open up. "I got no words," he said. "It's everything I ever dreamed of." Some of the greatest athletes in sports history have worn New York uniforms, with figures such as Joe Namath and Reggie Jackson and Walt Frazier tailor-made for this media-saturated market. While you wouldn't necessarily say that of Brunson, after what he did in this postseason, he now stands shoulder to shoulder with all those Big Apple legends. In all of NBA history, only three players, Bob Pettit, Michael Jordan, and Giannis Antetokounmpo, have scored 45 points or more in a finals closeout game. Brunson made it four. In the first half of Game 5 against the Spurs, he kept New York in it, scoring 16 of the Knicks' 37 points. He had 14 points in the third quarter. He had 15 in the fourth. San Antonio threw everything they had at Brunson. Size, length, athleticism. None of it worked. "Unreal," said Knicks center Mitchell Robinson of his captain's performance. "Literally unreal. No one, even the staunchest of Brunson believers, would have told you this was possible in 2022 when the Knicks poached Brunson from Dallas." The $104 million deal Brunson signed was looked at skeptically. Surely the Knicks overpaid for a 6'2 guard who still struggled with shot creation. Knicks president Leon Rose had a long history with the player. As an agent, Rose represented Brunson's father, Rick. Rose had known Jalen since he was a toddler. That relationship had to have clouded Rose's judgment, right? One cool cat Brunson says the way his father, Rick, fought to hang on to his NBA career as a fringe player taught him the real meaning of pressure. No one's saying that now. Brunson averaged 24 points a game in his first season in New York. He was an all-star in his second. He was the league's clutch player of the year last season and earned a spot on the All-NBA team in each of his last 3 years. He steered the Knicks to the second round of the playoffs in his first two seasons and the conference finals in 2025. And now, this. Brunson averaged 32.6 points per game in the finals. He shot 38.9% from the three. He scored at least 12 points in the fourth quarter of three of the five games, and in Game 5, he put on a performance that would remember for a generation as he delivered one clutch basket after another. "He is him," Knicks coach Mike Brown said succinctly post-game. Brown can remember exactly when he noticed that Brunson was a special player. In 2022, Brown was an assistant coach in Golden State. In the conference finals, the Warriors played Dallas. As defensive coordinator, Brown was responsible for scheming ways to slow the Mavericks' offense. Luka Doncic was Dallas's top offensive option. "But my concern wasn't Luka," said Brown. "My concern was Jalen." Brown recalls the frustration at being unable to slow down Brunson, who averaged 18 points per game in the series, which Golden State won in five. "I remember the first couple times we played against him, we put a guard on him," said Brown. "I was amazed, because when you look at him, you're like, okay, he's not the biggest guy, not the most athletic guy, not the quickest guy. okay, you can put a guy 6'4 or 6'5 on him, you'll be okay. We put guys 6'6, 6'7 on him. He got to his spot methodically, he put his back shoulder in them, and he still scored. We put Draymond Green on Jalen. That's how concerned we were, because we needed a bigger, stronger, tougher guy to try to do it or try to slow him down at that time. In New York, Brunson's teammates marvel at his ability to create shots. Carl Anthony Towns cites Brunson's footwork, which ranks somewhere between that of Floyd Mayweather Jr. and Mikhail Baryshnikov. According to Towns, that footwork enables Brunson to effortlessly maneuver between spots in the paint. Then when he finally gets into the paint, he uses physicality to create space, to get his floater off or to get a scoop layup, says Towns. OG Anunoby points to the deep bag of shots Brunson can go to. He uses a lot of counters, says Anunoby. He's relentless. Doesn't matter if he's missing shots or making shots, he's always the same way. Always composed and poised and always aggressive. Brown says that the player he admired in 2022 has continued to evolve. Now it's different, said Brown. If you put a power forward on him, he's in a ball screen, out in transition. He can score from all three levels. He does it with a patience that you embrace as a coach because it's not hurried and frantic all the time. It always seems like he's in control, which helps you as a coach be in control, which helps his teammates be in control. To Brunson, it simply comes down to the work. When the buzzer sounded to end the series, Brunson shook hands with Spurs coach Mitch Johnson. When Brunson turned around, his father, a Knicks assistant coach, was there waiting. Brunson routinely shrugs off questions about pressure. This wasn't pressure. Playing for 8 NBA teams in 9 seasons, as Rick did, that was pressure. Short-term contracts, non-guaranteed deals, never knowing if you would stick for more than a season. He watched his dad doing 3-a-days in the summers, trying to squeeze just a little bit more out of his career. I'm very fortunate to be in the position I'm in, and I definitely think I worked pretty hard, said Brunson after the clincher. And so when the opportunity presented itself like it did today, I just did my work. And if we win, we win. If we don't, we learn and we move forward. But I'm just never afraid to fail, and he didn't. Brunson entered rarefied air in these finals. The greatest Knick of all time? Well, he's in the conversation. The greatest small guard in NBA history? He joins a very short list. Most likely a superstar? Let the debate rage. Just don't expect Brunson to have all that much to say about it, especially after having given a performance that truly speaks for itself. And here's a story about the Knicks' history, which they finally were able to beat 53 years of not winning the big one. On top at last. In 1970, the Knicks won the franchise's first title in dramatic fashion when Willis Reed made an inspirational return from injury in Game 7. New sensations. Basketball is the game of the city in these times, for it's cramped and fast and vertical, and everyone is very close and vulnerable. By these measures, it's appropriate, even symbolic, that New York is at last basketball champion of the world. On the day when the Knickerbockers finally won their first title since the NBA began in 1946, mobs of workers roamed the streets, pummeling long-haired students and unfortunate bystanders. It had been almost 7 months since the Mets won the World Series, and it was said, "United New York in everlasting common cause." If there was a common cause left in town, it was the Knicks. After all, with Willis Reed hurt, there was no point spread and no one to bet against. Jerry West stood that afternoon at the intersection of 32nd Street and 7th Avenue waiting for the light to change. Obviously, this stamped him as an out-of-towner. He squinted against the sun. It had gone from winter blizzards to summer since the playoffs began. "Hey, West," a little guy said, spotting him. "Hey, West." Jerry turned to him and the man started chuckling. "You know what I almost done?" he said. "I seen you, and before I knew it, I almost wished you good luck." He chuckled again, aghast that anyone in this frightened stockade town would dare even think so benevolently. West nodded. "Well, look, West," the little guy said. "Look at it this way. Suppose I was a guy from L.A. and I seen Reed just like this. What would you say to him?" "You'd probably say good luck," West said, smiling, stepping off the curb. As he entered the garden across the street, a jovial fellow in the crowd suggested to a neighbor, "Break his leg." A little bit later, at 6:03, Reed moved onto the court for Game 7. It was the first time he'd been there since 8 minutes into the fifth game of the finals. At that point, turning to drive down the lane for a layup, he had fallen in distress with an injury that turned out to be a torn muscle in his right thigh. "Oh my God," cried Dave DeBuscher, his colleague under the boards. Down 25-15 at that point, the Knicks came back to win and go ahead 3-2 in the series. But the spell had been broken in Los Angeles when Reed could not play in Game 6. He watched while Wilt Chamberlain muscled his way to 45 points and the Lakers won in a smooth rout. Reed was flown back to New York that night with the Knicks physician and trainer so that he could return to rehabilitation on his work on his leg first thing in the morning. Double-double duo. DeBuscher had 19 points and 12.6 rebounds a game for the series, while Reed, despite missing time, averaged 23 points and 10.5 boards. Now at 6:03 p.m. before Game 7, with reserve forward Don May going after his rebounds, Reed began to move about the court, not gingerly,

of his way to praise the league MVP. Willis has played better basketball against me than any center I've ever faced in playoff competition, Wilt declared unequivocally. This appraisal served to diminish Bill Russell, who had previewed his retirement last summer with some rather stout knocks at Chamberlain. Now Wilt was playing catch-up. A smile is the most personal thing you can offer in New York. Now all these people could not help but smile in unison at the huge, brave man before them who had come back to give them a title. Then, entirely on his own initiative, Wilt launched into a detailed and lengthy polemic, the essence of which was that his countrymen placed too much emphasis on winning, and that specifically just reaching the NBA Finals seemed to him to be a major achievement. What curious kind of punch could he be telegraphing? Some of his teammates fell to discussing it in the locker room before the final game. "You play the whole season to win, don't you?" asked one. "Isn't that what competition is all about?" Reed returned to his locker room with the definite word every one of the Knicks expect. He'd be on the court with them. "It's like getting your left arm sewed back on," Cassie Russell said. The Knicks are not a great team. They're a good team, a solid team, a fine team, a smart team. But there really hasn't been a great team in the NBA since the 76ers of 1966-67. However, Red Holtzman's Knicks may be the most perfectly formed team ever. All the parts fit together with very little waste left over. Everybody puts his in the pot. We're one big beef stew, Cassie said, explaining it most succinctly. Bill Bradley, Russell's rival in college and now his rival for the same starting spot, sat across from him, so intense that chills swept over his body. "On every sports team, there are conflicts," he was to say afterward. "Pro teams are made of conflicts. It's their nature. We are all competing. Why we succeed and why it's such a pleasure to be here is because on the Knicks, our conflicts never turn into bitterness." Then all the Knicks except Reed rushed out onto the floor to warm up. Reed stayed behind so he could have his injections of carbocaine, a numbing agent, and cortisone at the last possible instant. Across the way, West had already been shot up, a needle in each hand. He had injured his left hand in the third game, then his shooting hand in the first half of the fifth game, about the time that Reed went down. "I don't even like to think about it," Lakers coach Joe Mullaney said. "A shooter getting needles in his shooting hand." Reed took his injections in the thigh moments before the tip-off. The crowd was growing apprehensive over his absence. "When Willis comes out, they're going to pull the roof down," Knicks small forward Dave Stallworth said, warming up. Reed came out at 7:34 p.m., one official minute to spare, walking purposely without a limp. As he moved down the entranceway, the fans on the other side of the court saw him first and began to cheer and then to rise, and after that the whole place stood, generating waves of applause. His teammates paused to watch Reed sink his first practice shot. Madison Square Garden erupted, and then there was a special reaction. All the people in the arena, as if on cue, began to smile. A smile is the most personal thing you can offer in New York. It's rarely tendered unless money or a luncheon invitation is included in the bargain. Now, however, for this moment, all these people could not help but smile in unison at the huge brave man before them who had come back to give them a title. The national anthem followed. In the upper reaches of the garden, some of the young people would not rise, and other spectators about them began softly, tentatively, to sing the Star Spangled Banner. On the court, Bradley, the discreet Rhodes Scholar, felt the chills again. He thought, "I cannot imagine any place else on earth I'd rather be at this moment than right here, about to play in the final game of the championship of the world." Not so long ago, when the White House was not yet concerned with whether or not the president's press conference might conflict with NBA playoffs, pro basketball was a limited domain. On this night, movie stars and giants of industry sat in the garden, batting beach balls around during timeouts and screaming, "Defense!" Remember as a child when it was defense? In Los Angeles, the freeways had been at rush hour peak since 3:45 p.m. Pacific time. Thousands of businesses had shut down early so employees could get home by 4:35 to see the game. They were wise to hurry. It was all going to happen very fast. On the Knicks' first play from scrimmage, Reed jumped from the top of the key and the shot went in. "He ain't hurt," Walt Frazier said to himself behind his mutton chop grin. Soon, though, Reed was hobbling like Chester chasing vainly after Marshall Dillon on the TV show Gunsmoke. Willis was to hit his second and last shot in another minute, but before that, what he did at the other end of the court was even more significant. Wilt took the ball at his spot to the left of the lane. He moved left. If he kept going that way, could Reed stay with him?

0: Could he shuffle fast enough, or could he possibly cross over with that dragging, painful right leg? Willis stayed with Wilt for a step. It was enough. Wilt went no farther. He stopped, faked, and threw the ball out. Thereafter, he went almost exclusively sideways to the right, not driving in, just flipping his finger rolls. Before Reed went out with 3.05 left in the half, Wilt got the ball 17 times in the pivot. He made only 2 baskets in 9 tries against the hobbled Reed. Shaking and baking, Frazier scored 36 points, including 23 in the first half, to ensure that Reed's courageous effort in Game 7 paid off. It was 61-37 when Reed departed, and for most of the way, the Lakers, like the New Haven Railroad, were running about 12 minutes behind. The Knicks had 69 at the half. The Lakers reached that in 3 quarters. It was 113-99 at the end. Frazier, with 23 points in the first half and 36 for the game, was the star. He had been in something of an eclipse on offense lately, but shooting and making steals, it was not long before he knew he was playing a dynamite game. But all the starters played so well that the bench was hardly needed. Dick Barnett, a former Laker, was on, and so was Bradley, who suggested the 1-3-1 offense the team depended on since its recovery midway through the 5th game. DeBuscher, as always in the series, was the best all-purpose player on the floor. Leaving aside the emotional consideration due Reed, DeBuscher was the top performer, for he did everything possible you could ask of a player. It was he, peering over Chamberlain's shoulder, who guarded Wilt when the series turned to the 5th game. In Game 7, he went outside and bombed fearlessly at first, then moved underneath to work on the boards. On defense, he removed gallant old Elgin Baylor as a factor in his vain 8th try at the finals. Atlanta Hawks forward Bill Bridges, in to see the last game, observed, "There's not one other guy in this league who gives the 100% DeBuscher does every night, every game of the season, at both ends of the court." It was DeBuscher, after the game, who asked Reed to rise, then grabbed the captain in a firm embrace and kissed him for all it's worth. So that was what it was like the last time the Knicks won the NBA Finals in the 1973, I think. Next, we have some stories from Travel and Leisure magazine, dated June the 18th. This one's kind of special to me. This is where my wife and I went on our honeymoon in 2009, almost 17 years ago. We went to Hawaii, went to spend a few days on Oahu, and a week on Maui, and it was amazing. And obviously, Maui's been through it with the wildfires that they had a couple years ago. So let's go back to Maui. Paradise Regained. 25 years ago, Julie Oringer spent her honeymoon on Maui. Now, in the aftermath of fires that devastated the island, she returns with her family for a week of sun, sea, and service. The honeymoon was a gift from my aunt and uncle, a trip we could not have afforded on our own. At Maui's Kahului Airport, the air was humid silk, the sky pink, the clouds like piles of pale gold feathers. We rented a white convertible and roared past plantations of sugarcane and pineapple, the dry fronds whipping in a brisk wind. Ahead was the ocean, a turquoise gradient etched with papaya-colored light. For 10 days, we experienced a dizzying series of delights. The pool, the ocean, the reef of iridescent fish, a ride on a paragliding rig 300 feet over the water. One night, we visited the old Lahaina Luau. The next day, we hiked through rainbow eucalyptus and walked on black sand beach. We ate shimmering slices of ahi. We discovered apple bananas, creamy as flan. We learned a few Hawaiian words, hail for house, Kiki for children, which everyone encouraged us to have. We took hundreds of photos to record the distance we traveled from our lives. When we got home, we printed the photos and put them in an album. Years passed. We moved to New York City and had children, a boy, then a girl. Sometimes, at quiet moments, the boy and the girl took out the honeymoon album and leafed through it. There were their parents as newlyweds, swimming with striped fish. There they were on the net of a catamaran. The children wanted to go to Maui too, but Maui seemed not only impossibly far away, it was buried in the past, a place their parents had gone long ago. Fast forward to summer of 2023. Maui had been suffering under a drought for months. Dry, non-native grasses crowded the hillsides, a dangerous fuel. On the morning of August 8th, a day of unusually intense wind, Power lines broke in Lahaina and sparked a fire near the middle school. Firefighters rushed to put it out, but a few hours later it flared up again, crossing the highway and spread to the neighborhoods along the ocean. Within hours, hundreds of buildings had burned. More than 100 people lost their lives. It was the worst natural disaster in Hawaii's statehood. At home, we read the news in horror. We watched videos of the aftermath in Lahaina, street after street blackened and empty, precious historic buildings and objects gone, a 150-year-old banyan tree fighting for its life at the center of town. And in the days that followed, we grieved with Maui. Climate change and overuse of the land led to this disaster. Though our trip had taken place many years before, we knew we'd been part of the problem. We had enjoyed the island thoughtlessly, failing to consider what we were taking from it. As months passed and Maui began to recover, the resorts housing and feeding locals, citizens working together to rebuild homes and distribute clothing to those who were displaced, we began to hear that the residents of the island wanted visitors to return. Without tourism, its businesses could not survive. Finally, here was something we could do. We could go back. We could support the island. For our 25th anniversary, we decided to return as a family to the site of our honeymoon. But this time, we would do it differently. Where we stayed, what we ate, how we spent our time, every decision would come from a desire to respect and rebuild the island and to learn its traditions. The force behind our journey would be Malama Aina, care for the land. Our children, 10 and 14, far more ecologically savvy than we were at their ages, approved this plan. So we packed our swimsuits and our reef-safe sunscreen and off we went. As we descended through banks of shell-pink cloud, I imagined that setting foot upon Maui's soil would feel like a dream. It didn't. From the moment we deplaned, as soon as we smelled the tropical air and felt its warmth on our skin, it was all awakeningly real. This time, we rented an electric car. We drove across the central plain where we found that the dry spikes of cane and pineapple had been replaced by tracts of emerald-colored grass. At the coast, the landscape was just as we remembered it. Rolling beaches and turquoise breakers to the west, velvety green slopes to the east. The beauty continued to unfold until we reached Lahaina. Then it was a fresh shock to see street after street of bare foundations, soil devoid of plant life, the vibrant energy of the beach neighborhoods gone. On the east side of the highway stood a scattering of temporary shelters in primary colors. Workers were building new houses on the hillside, and a carpet of grass covered the red earth. Our children took it all in silently, beginning to understand what it meant to be here. 20 miles farther north, we reached our first destination, the resort at Kapalo Bay, Maui. The hotel would become part of the St. Regis portfolio in 2027. Our host welcomed us with guava juice and a view of the lava-colored sunset that led us along a torchlit path to our building, cautioning us to avoid the tangerine-sized snails pulling silver trails along the stones. Our lodging was almost palatial, an array of sprawling rooms and terraces oriented toward the ocean, furnished in the colors of sand and sky. In the kitchen, we found gem-like cut fruit arranged in a pineapple shell and an anniversary cake inscribed with our names. And what was it that kept our children entranced on the balcony despite the presence of cake? Whale song, the splashing of flippers, the flashing of flukes. Migration season was in full swing. As we stood at the rail, our family on land watched those whale families in the water, we felt an unmistakable connection to the island, as if after 25 years, we had finally come home. The first day was for rest and recovery. We began with breakfast at the open-air restaurant in the hotel's ocean-facing courtyard. Amid the swaying of trees and the calls of birds, we enjoyed fresh papaya, Molokai potato pancakes, and Portuguese malasadas, pillowy donuts served with pots of melted chocolate. Oh, that sounds so good. Afterward, we explored the meandering palm-shaded pools, then walked down to the beach where the children thrilled to the sensation of being knocked down by wave after wave. At midday, my daughter and I visited the spa where we were welcomed with house-made banana bread and mango iced tea. A pair of therapists called us to the treatment rooms for Lomai massage, a Hawaiian technique that employs long strokes reminiscent of ocean waves, instant bliss. Later, I took a swim in the outdoor infinity pool while my daughter curled up on an aquamarine velvet divan and turned the pages of a beautiful book about Hawaii's corals. All was quiet. We were just there together, relaxing, and the rushing world seemed for a time to stand still. Our first act of time travel occurred that night. We returned to the old Lahaina Luau, which had miraculously survived the fire. When we arrived, the mood was festive. Staff members draped us with orchid leis and invited us to stroll the lawn, where instructors taught us how to play the traditional bowling game Ulo Maka. An artisan offered wood carvings and flower adornments. Then at our table on a grassy terrace overlooking the oceanside stage, we enjoyed drinks and got to know our server, Kona, who was born and raised in Lahaina and had been working at the luau for 13 years. A traditional name for Lahaina, she told us, was Malu Ulo Olela, the shaded breadfruit grove of the goddess Lela. Many hundreds of years ago, Hawaiians planted breadfruit, and the trees captured the spring water that flowed from the uplands, keeping the soil moist. Later, colonizers cut down the trees to plant pineapple and sugarcane. The land dried out and became vulnerable to fire. Now we want the breadfruit back, Kona said. But more immediately, the city's displaced residents needed housing. More than 150 families were still waiting for construction permits, in part because the county lacked enough staff to process the paperwork. Meanwhile, tourists were visiting the burn zone to take pictures, failing to acknowledge the loss of life that had taken place there. Instead, Kona said, they might consider coming to this luau where they could participate in ancient traditions and support the Hawaiian families who worked here. Over the next hour, Kona brought a series of exquisite dishes to our table. There were taro rolls with guava butter, a coconut pudding, tuna poke, and fiddlehead fern salad, then grilled steak, delicate leaf-wrapped ono fish, and barbecued chicken, or for the vegetarians among us, grilled king trumpet mushrooms and beet poke served with roasted ula, a kind of sweet potato. Dessert was a cloud-like pineapple sponge cake. But the meal wasn't even the main attraction. On the circular grass-covered stage before us, talented performers narrated Hawaii's history. The show, which began with pahu drumming, featured traditional luau, kahiko, and modern wave-like hula ohana forms, dancers filling the stage in rustling tea-leaf skirts as our MC related the story of the jealous fire goddess Pele and the warrior chief Ohia, who rejected her proposal of marriage because he was in love with a beautiful mortal maiden. Later we learned about King Kalakaua, who revived hula in Hawaii after it was banned under colonialization. Then about his sister, Queen Liliʻuokalani, composer of Aloha Oe, who fought for the return of the Crown Islands after they were annexed by the United States in 1898. These dancers had trained with the best hula teachers in Hawaii since childhood. Their dancing, fluid and expressive, projected deep understanding of the stories they were telling. And as we watched, our family story unfolded too. This is right from your honeymoon album, our son said in a quiet moment, but we were all in the picture together now. The next morning, we met Kevin Schenck, the founder of Hiliwai Eco Tours, for a hike on the Honolulu Ridge above Kapalau Bay. As we drove to the trailhead, Kevin gave us a brief history. In the late 18th century, these lands had been cattle ranches. Mexican and then Portuguese cowboys, known as Panilios, came to work here. Later, agricultural workers arrived from China, Japan, Micronesia, and the Philippines. The land, divided since the 15th century into wedge-shaped segments, ahupuao, that stretched from mountaintop to ocean, is still recovering today from agricultural use. Recent conservation efforts have helped, but the water that once went to pineapple and sugarcane now flows to the resorts. If the companies that own them fail to practice the most careful conservation, the delicate ecosystem of these ahupahi will be destroyed. In the parking lot, Schenck offered us walking sticks for our hike, then led us through a gate in a chain-link fence meant to keep out wild pigs. Some 8,000 native plants grow here, he told us, 98% of them endemic species that exist nowhere else. But many are threatened by invasive plants that block light and fail to trap moisture. As we paused for a drink, my daughter noticed a many-spiked, vibrant red flower, a firework captured mid-explosion growing on a low evergreen. She had just identified a major watershed tree. Schenck told us, one of the most treasured and sacred in Hawaii, Ohi'aluhawa, named for the legendary lovers who were separated by jealous Pele. The Ohio plays a vital role on this ridge. Its leaves collect dew, its sparse canopy encourages undergrowth, and its root system prevents soil from eroding from the slopes to choke the reef at the bottom of the Ahupao, an essential breeding ground for Maui's fish. When we emerged from the tree cover, we were rewarded with an eagle's view of the Pu'u Kukui Watershed Preserve, which stretches down to Honolulu Bay. This was only our second day on the island, but we were beginning to get the picture. Everything was connected, and water was key. In the morning, we moved to the Westin Maui Resort and Spa, Kanapali. In the reception area, amid meandering pools and rock walls sowed with cascading ferns, staff members taught guests how to weave coconut fronds into sun hats and fans. The pool, a multi-level fantasia of water slides and relaxation areas, was laced with walkways shaded by native plants. Our children played there for hours. Then we rented snorkel gear at a poolside stand and walked down to the beach to Black Rock, where 25 years earlier, my husband and I had our first encounters with Hawaii's fish. Now it was our children's turn. We suited up and walked backward into the waves, and then we kicked out toward the reef. After just a few moments, the children came up astonished. They identified a, this is a long word, I won't be able to say it right, Humu Humu Nuku Apua, a parrotfish, an angelfish, and a butterflyfish. A moment later, underwater again, my daughter found herself face to face with a green sea turtle. They hovered silently together in the blue for a long moment before the turtle cut an arc toward the open water. My daughter surfaced and tore off her mask. "Did you see that?" she said, radiant with pleasure. We looked at each other. We really saw each other. And I'd seen it, that wordless exchange between them. I'd had precisely the same experience 25 years earlier. Our third day on the island, we volunteered at Kapuka Alawalu, a 75-acre cultural reserve that sits along the Alawalu Stream, which flows through the valley to the ocean and ends at a flourishing reef. One of its most important features is the lo'ai, a series of terraced plantings of Hawaiian taro, which filters water from the stream and prevents sediment from flowing into the ocean. Along the creek, newly planted native trees stem erosion, and in low-tech greenhouses near the organization's headquarters, tiny saplings, among them nascent versions of the Ohi'aluwa we'd seen on the previous day's hike, are cultivated so they can be planted elsewhere in Hawaii. Our educators, Teje Roy and Tiana Napua Lewis, welcomed volunteers at a small shelter that served as the organization's field headquarters. For the next 3 hours, they explained, we would be tearing out invasive plants along the stream to make room for endemic ones. Our tools would be handsaws, bark strippers, and white plastic buckets. Before we embarked on our site, Lewis blew a low note on a giant conch and we chanted an olai, a sacred recitation meant to create a spiritual gateway to the work. Then we walked through a stand of pale-leaved kukui nut trees, past banana and coconut palms, down a dirt road and deeper into the valley until we reached Olawalu Stream. Roy taught us how to distinguish the good plants from the bad, and soon we were pulling up weeds by the roots, clipping tough woody stems, sawing branches, and stripping bark. In a short time, we had cleared a significant expanse of invasive plants. "This sure beats the gym," my husband said as he hauled branches to the road. After a while, Ua Aloha Maji, the preserve's cultural practitioner, came to work the site with us. There was no point, he said, in trying to pin blame for the Lahaina fire upon any one source. Instead, we had to work together to build the Mano Alana, the energy of hope. Our first cultural rule is love one another. Aloha ikihahi kikihahi. Trying to win by prejudice doesn't work. It's better to win by coming here and doing something together. When our work was done and we were happily exhausted, we stopped at Leota's Kitchen and Pie Shop, the locally owned roadside restaurant at the end of the Valley Road. As we enjoyed its famous Alawalu lime custard pie, perfectly cold and smooth and tart, made from fruit grown in the Alawalu Valley, we had the satisfaction of knowing we were supporting the land and its people, practicing Malama Ayana. The third chapter of our time in Maui brought us south to Wali, the warmest and sunniest of Maui's beaches, and to the Fairmont Kealani. It looks like an underwater palace, our daughter said, and it did, with its soaring white turrets, graceful columns, and ribbon-like floor-to-ceiling fountains. Monumental arches opened onto a view of sky and sea, framing the hotel's carefully curated cultural center, where you could take a ukulele lesson, learn Hawaiian, admire ancient artifacts, or read Hawaii's history as written by Queen Liliʻokalani herself. We spent the afternoon swimming the mosaic-floored pools, drifting under waterfalls and bridges. The hotel had what could be the world's most discreet water slide, which guests seemed to find no less fun for its being cloaked by native plantings. Our children could have played on it all day and night. We had plans for dinner at Pilina, the open-air sushi restaurant on Kealani's main level, where chef Mark Bernisto, originally from the Big Island, provided a culinary tour of Maui's uplands and sea. On a hot rock delivered to our table, we grilled perfect slices of salmon and tuna, then dressed them with chili crisp and ponzu sauce. The nigiri that followed was a stunning sculptural array of fish, shellfish, herbs, vegetables, and edible star flowers. To say this is the best food I ever ate would be to put it in a category with all the other food I ever ate, our son said, and closed his eyes with rapture. An hour before dawn, as light began to bleed into the sky, we drove the curving coast to Malai Harbor, where we met the crew of the catamaran Trilogy 2 for a group snorkeling trip to the island of Lanai. At that hour, the water was periwinkle, the sky soft graphite. The only sound was the hush of the boat's twin hulls through the waves. Crew members handed out hot cinnamon rolls, our captain's family specialty, and we marveled at the view of Maui's hills. A whale and her baby surfaced nearby, their flukes black against the pre-dawn gray. As they disappeared, the edge of the sun crested above Haleakala and poured a flood of gold light into the valley. It looked as if our star itself was erupting from the volcano. The children spent the journey lounging on rope nets over the waves, watching long shadows race through the water below. Three dolphins swimming at mind-bending speed along the catamaran's port hull, rolling and diving as if to taunt the sailboat. When Lanai appeared, steep-sided and green, our captain, Riley Kuhn, Trilogy's third-generation co-owner, chanted an olai written for his family by the performing artist and educator, Kiali Reichel. The chant created a mood of reverent anticipation as we disembarked and followed our guides to Hulopoi Beach, where 200 yards offshore lay the giant reef that would be our snorkeling site. When we submerged, we found ourselves hovering above a vast city of coral under an undulating ultramarine ceiling. Hundreds of striped angelfish and iridescent parrotfish schooled through the water in rippling clouds, scales flashing. They tornadoed around us. They descended in flocks to nibble coral. They darted in and out of the hollows in the reef. We surfaced and looked at each other in amazement. Words failed. We just wanted to live in this underwater world, and for a few magical hours, we did. A spectacular lunch followed. Our captain grandfather's grilled chicken recipe and wok-seared noodles served at a long communal tables in a giant open-air hail. Amid the guests' convivial conversation were quiet undertones of awe. None of us could believe what we'd just seen. Precious and fragile, the words seemed to float beneath the surface of every conversation. How could we make this last? Not just the day, but the reef itself. Not just the reef, but these islands, with their ecosystems still in recovery from hundreds of years of hard use. How could we pass this beauty along? There's a form of travel we experience every day, every moment of our lives, whether we like it or not. Time travel, the inevitable and inexorable movement from one day to the next, one month, one year, one decade to the next. In a marriage, if you're lucky, you travel the distance together. At times you might look back and marvel at the expanse you've crossed. On Maui, time travel is written in ancient petroglyphs on volcanic stone. It's written in the delicate, slow-growing plants that protect the land. It's written in the chants that invoke ancestors. It's written in the practice of ancient agricultural methods. It's written in hula, an embodied language that transmits stories over centuries. It's written in tides, in weather, in the changing of the light. It's also written into people's minds, in their understanding of how past and present affect what is to come. The most important journey we undertook on our trip was the one from our own past, 25 years earlier, to the present we share now with our children. If they're lucky enough to bring their kids to Maui someday, to that resilient island rich with exquisite life and with a culture that carries instructions for how to live in harmony with the land, it will be because we've all been able to envision the future together and have done the work to get there. What an amazing trip to an amazing land, and it is slow and steady, you know, coming back to where it was and hopefully getting better than where it was. And hopefully there are a lot more people like this family who realize how important maintaining the ecosystem and taking an eco vacation, let's say, to make sure that you enjoy what's there and keep it as it is. If you haven't been to Hawaii, I highly recommend it. I don't know if my wife and I will go at some point in the future again, like these folks did, maybe on our 25th anniversary, we can make it back to Maui and see what we missed the first time and enjoy it and do it differently. It's a lot easier when you're older, right? You know, you have experience and you know what you like and you know what you don't like, and you appreciate things a lot more, I think, when you're older. Our next story from Travel and Leisure is from New York. My wife and I are going to take a trip, about a 10-day trip to New York City in early August. Our daughter and her boyfriend and her boyfriend's Italian family are taking a trip to Italy, and she's asked us to come and stay at their place and watch their cats. That sounds a little weird, but they had a bad experience with somebody watching their cats the last time they went on a trip, and it didn't go well. So this way we get a free trip. We get to stay for free. We're going to use American Airlines miles to get there and home for free, and just pay for our food and our sightseeing. So it's looking forward to it, and I'm looking forward to this article. New York, Empire State of Mind. Wander the end of Manhattan Island and you'll find the beginnings of America. Until recently, New York City's financial district was a forgotten quadrant of America's most vibrant metropolis. Its skyscraper-lined sidewalks were trod by stockbrokers during workdays and were eerily deserted at night and on weekends. Things have changed. FIDI, as a financial district, as it's sometimes called, is now a lively neighborhood, one with enormous charms. In fact, I would argue that this higgledy-piggledy cluster of streets has more history packed into it than any other spot in the country, making FIDI the single best place to celebrate the 250th anniversary of the nation's founding. I've been roaming the financial district for a quarter of a century. I started when I was researching The Island at the Center of the World, my 2004 book about the Dutch founding of New Amsterdam, which became New York. Since then, I've led I don't know how many walking tours of the area, and over time I've developed a method for navigating this densely packed and rapidly changing corner of the city. The best way to get your bearings is to start out facing the water's edge in Battery Park. Here at the southern tip of Manhattan, with a persistent wind in your face, the East River on your left side and the Hudson River on your right, it's physically impossible to forget that this borough is an island, one situated within a world-class harbor. And New York Harbor represents nothing less than America itself. Though through the narrows in the distance, the strait separating Long Island from Staten Island, millions of immigrants once sailed seeking a new life. Before you, shimmering in the mist, lie the Statue of Liberty and Ellis Island. Are there two more iconic testaments to America's promise? From this vantage, too, you can envision the region in its primordial state. Long before there was a World Trade Center, this harbor and this island were already at a crossroads. For centuries, native peoples of different tribes traversed the region in canoes and used Manhattan, its shore thick with reed beds, as a seasonal fishing and hunting ground. You can learn about the Lenape, the tribe that called this region home, at the other end of Battery Park at the National Museum of the American Indian. Its excellent permanent exhibit, Native New York, gives an introduction to the tribal peoples of the region, not just of the past, but also those who are still very much part of the New York experience. One of my favorite things to do in New York is to stand at the corner of Wall and Broad Streets, looking south, and just observe. If you found yourself doubting my earlier declaration that FIDI is the epicenter of American history, here's where you'll be convinced. The giant statue of George Washington behind you marks the spot where he was sworn in as the first president. He, John Adams, Alexander Hamilton, Thomas Jefferson, and other members of his government lived, worked, and established much of the framework of the federal government in these streets when New York City was the nation's first capital. Across the street is the New York Stock Exchange, perhaps the preeminent symbol of American wealth and power. You're standing, in other words, at the place where both the American political system and the American financial system were founded. And that's not all. While you're taking that all in, imagine the same area convulsed by war. It's 1776, and General Washington's army is trying desperately to stop the British from invading Manhattan. After valiantly maneuvering, they are forced to flee northward, eventually abandoning the island. After New York fell to the Redcoats, much of what stood here, a quarter of the city in fact, burned to the ground in a fire of suspicious origins. Of course, the revolutionaries won the war and the city was rebuilt. In 2001, this same vista was once again a scene of smoke and destruction after two hijacked jets struck the World Trade Center towers to the northwest. For months, the area was a nightmare landscape. The attack itself was kind of a testament both to the forces of history that have converged here and to the city's determination to rebuild. It's no wonder that this intersection constantly swarms with humanity, suited financial analysts, locals pushing baby strollers, tour groups from all corners of the world, hot dog and halal vendors, couriers, cops, office workers, construction crews. There's an ever-present hum in the air, punctuated by occasional distant sirens and animated by snatches of conversation in a dozen languages. There's energy, a palpable sense of human will and possibility. But why? How did Lower Manhattan become so central? The answer, in a word, the Dutch. At the base of Broadway is a little triangular park rimmed by a wrought iron fence. Besides being a fine place to sit on a bench with your lunch, Bowling Green is the probable location of one of the more momentous meetings of Europeans and Native Americans. It was likely here in 1626 that Dutch and Lenape representatives negotiated the infamous sale of Manhattan Island. The deed itself is long lost, and it's likely the Dutch knew that the Lenape had no notion of property transfer, so the agreement would have been seen as something like an alliance to trade and live side by side. But the result was the city of New Amsterdam, now New York. Continuing north from Bowling Green, you'll probably encounter an eager line of tourists at the base of Broadway. They are waiting to pay homage to the Charging Bull, the giant bronze statue Sicilian immigrant artist Arturo de Modica created after the financial panic of 1987 and surreptitiously installed it without a permit, saying it was his homage to the resilience of the nation that took him in and the city that became his home. Authorities removed it but brought it back after public outcry. Rubbing its cojones for luck and prosperity has become a ritual for visitors. Now, see, I never heard that story. I've seen the Charging Bull in Lower Manhattan, but I never knew that he was created and installed without any permission, I guess. And I'm glad that the authorities decided to bring it back after they took it out. The bull demarcates the start of New York's most famous street. It began life as a native trail. The Dutch paved it and called it De Heerweg, or Gentleman's Way. The English later renamed it Broadway. It became a major thoroughfare of New Amsterdam, the capital of the Dutch colony of New Netherland, which stretched across five future states. Over the 40-year life of the colony, the Dutch implanted two innovations that had made their little country the envy of Europe. Religious toleration, which spawned a pluralistic society at a time when intolerance was more or less official policy elsewhere, as it does seem to be today too, right? And what would become known as capitalism. These set New Amsterdam on a trajectory of dynamism that made it unlike anywhere else in colonial America. Because of that success, when English warships arrived in the harbor in 1664, intent on taking the territory from the Dutch, they didn't want to destroy it. Instead, Colonel Richard Nichols, the central figure in my most recent book, Taking Manhattan, made the inhabitants of the Dutch town an offer they couldn't refuse. They could keep their businesses and their way of life. They just had to turn it over to him. Although he didn't fully understand the unique combination of religious toleration and free trading, Nichols saw that together these forces had created something special. and he wanted it to be the basis of the new city he would name after his patron, the Duke of York. A few blocks walk up Broadway takes you to Trinity Church. Its cemetery, respite from the throb of the city, has become a pilgrimage site since the success of Hamilton, including as it does the graves of Alexander Hamilton and his wife Eliza. Continuing across Broadway, you follow what was the northern boundary of New Amsterdam. The defensive structure here was essentially a fence made of wooden planks, but it was called a wall, and the road that ran along it became, yes, Wall Street. Around the same time, the Dutch were establishing a colony in North America. They were founding the world's first stock exchange in Amsterdam. After the English took over New Amsterdam, they adopted the Dutch trading know-how. Trading stocks became a feverish pastime. Merchants took to meeting in the Tontine Coffee House, which stood at the corner of Wall and Water Streets. In 1792, they decided such important activity needed a more permanent home, and the result was the New York Stock Exchange. The Tontine Coffee House was torn down and eventually replaced by a Beaux Arts office building. In 2022, the Paspoli family of Australia turned it into the Wall Street Hotel, which serves as an ideal base for exploring FIDE. It's spacious and elegant, with some rooms looking out on the East River. The rooftop bar Tontine pays homage to the earlier institution while offering views down the skyscraper canyons. Le Marchand, the ground floor restaurant, serves up lovely French onion dumplings, Armagnac, a poulet ribeye, and other variations on a French chop house theme. Prince Sanders, the general manager of the hotel, told me he used to run another hotel in FIDE in the old days. Back then, there was nothing for guests to do here. We had beautiful views of the Statue of Liberty, but if someone wanted shopping or nightlife, we had to send them uptown. After I was offered this job, I came back to check out the area, and I just fell in love with what has become. Step out the front door of the hotel and head south on Pearl Street. Its name is a clue to its past. The several blocks to your left are all landfill, and the pavement you're walking on was once East River shoreline, which was littered with oyster shells back in the day. A little further south along Pearl, yet another historic gathering place brings you back to the Revolutionary era. Francis Tavern, the construction of which dates to 1719, is a museum, restaurant, and bar. Melissa Lauer, public programs manager of the museum, told me it likes to think of itself as the oldest structure in Manhattan. Though it had been heavily reconstructed, it retains the feeling of what it was in the lead-up to the Revolutionary War. Taverns were very democratic places, Lauer said. You had people from various classes coming in and sharing a beer. And the owner, Samuel Francis, being a patriot, this became a patriot tavern. The restaurant does a nice job of replicating the boisterous atmosphere of the 1770s with dark wood paneling, a rowdy crowd, and a menu tending toward steaks, fish and chips, and pints of ale. Upstairs, the long room is decked out with period furnishings to look as if it might have on the momentous occasion in December 1783, when following the declaration of victory over British forces, General Washington hosted a farewell gathering here for his fellow officers. In this humble yet elegant setting, I couldn't help musing on the first president's admonition to the country in his last public statement in office, in which he begged that people would uphold the unity of government and warned of the possibility of the spirit of party predominating over patriotism and leading to riot and insurrection. Where have we heard that before? And as I was finishing up my time in FIDE, I dined at Francis Tavern with my wife and stepson. Hector is an engineer, and as chance would have it, has spent his first few years on the job in this part of town, designing flood control barriers that will stretch around lower Manhattan, intended to protect against rising sea levels. It was a hot day, and over hearty platters and cold pints, we listened as he told us about how the city, state, and federal government have been working with a degree of cooperation that is rare these days to ensure the long-term survival of an area that is home to hundreds of thousands of people, that represent hundreds of billions in real estate, and that has incalculable worth as a center of history. So there is a great article about the history of Lower Manhattan, the FIDE district, financial district, all the way south, all the way to Battery Park, overlooking the Statue of Liberty. If you've never been there, and if you've been there just to do a couple things, it sounds like a great place to go. I think I'm going to try to talk my wife into maybe we can spend a little time in the FIDE district, just checking things out. Maybe take a look at, maybe go to one of these restaurants he talked about, and just enjoy our time there. The author is Russell Shorto, S-H-O-R-T-O, is the author of 8 books, including most recently, Taking Manhattan, The Extraordinary Events That Created New York and Shaped America. I'm going to have to check that book out of the library or look at it on Amazon, because that's a very interesting history of how New York became New York, especially Manhattan. Well, guys, that's about it for this week. We will hope you enjoyed it. And please come back next Friday when we do it again. And by the way, don't forget to listen to all the great programming available to you right here on Mind's Eye, your virtual newsstand. And as you may know, Mind's Eye is a 501c3 not-for-profit organization that provides programming to anybody who wants it over the internet for free. 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You can also volunteer too. I've been doing this now for, 20 years probably at least. I record 3 programs a week, 3 hour-long programs each week, and I love it. It's a lot of fun. And it's easy to do from home too. So if you're interested in finding out more, go to mindseyeradio.org. 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There's a button to donate and there's a button to volunteer. So check it out, mindseyeradio.org. Well, everybody have a great weekend. I can't believe we're only a week away from 4th of July. June's gone very fast, but enjoy the weekend and we'll talk soon. Take care.
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1: Hello, you're listening to Hobby Radio. My name is Keith. Thank you for joining us. Let's get started. We'll continue with Amateur Radio Insights by Kirk Kleinschmidt, NT0Z, Future Shock, Amateur Radio Edition. Hams who can't erect conventional antennas are forced to innovate by erecting stealthy or otherwise compromised antennas, often with diminished results. Remember, our antennas determine how we experience amateur radio. We don't need good radios, but we do need good antennas. I suspect that the still surging popularity of mobile and portable operation, POTA, SOTA, IOTA, NEOTA, is in part a response to this, but only experiencing amateur radio through occasional portable operating excursions eliminates much of the magic. The ARRL and other groups have been trying to pass federal legislation to help alleviate this situation for decades, with no ultimate success. Depending on what happens to civilization in 5 to 30 years, property use rights may worsen or they may improve dramatically. If wars, disease, or AI decimate the population, for example, perhaps nobody will care about your antennas anymore. I hope I'm catastrophizing, but about half of the world's leading AI pioneers put the probability of AI becoming a civilization-damaging or destroying event at 25 to 50%. If, in a post-apocalyptic scenario, I wake up in a bad mood and I see your TH6DXX, I make no promises. FTA, I get it. If the bands were dead for 20 years, nobody to talk to, and you could only put up an insufficient antenna because of HOA restrictions, FT8 to the rescue. For me, even though the aforementioned doldrums from 1977 until 2017, about 40 good years at the time, I knew that I could always turn on an HF radio and scan up and down the band to see what's what. DX stations would be speeding along in the first 15 kilohertz of the CW subbands, with rag chewers and more casual ops a bit higher in the band. Digital ops could be found between 70 and 100 kilohertz up from the bottom band edge, orbiting to each other on discrete frequencies. Beginners and those helping the beginners could often be found from 100 kilohertz to 200 kilohertz up, especially on 15 and 10 meters, which were packed with signals. The SSB subbands were similar. Starting in 2017, however, traditional activity has simply fallen off a cliff. There is nobody home. I didn't know it at the time, but everyone was FT8ing when I wasn't paying attention. The lack of SSB and CW signals wasn't simply noticeable, it was incredible. Today, almost a decade later, it's essentially the same, although specific contests and activities bring a few old-school warblers to the HF bands. A smattering of other keyboard-to-keyboard modes such as traditional RTTY, Throb, Contestia, Olivia, etc. They're out there, but you really have to look for them or participate in specific contests. New keyboard-to-keyboard modes that take advantage of FTXX protocols but add the ability to have human communication, such as JS8 call and VARAC, among a few others, show great potential, but ops still have to use them. During holidays or contests, plus POTA, SOTA, a few, or even quite a few, QSOs might be evident, but it's no longer the norm. It's like being in the twilight zone for hams who were accustomed to the way the bands used to sound. For the moment, the situation on the bands is a fait accompli, but will the mass migration to FTXX lead to a broader mass extinction for ham radio going forward? We'll find out. Band reallocation. The ARRL and other groups fight tooth and nail to preserve ham radio spectrum space. But if everything migrates to FTXX style, machine-only comms, the handbands can be tiny slivers of their former glory. Lots of FTXX QSOs fit inside the space of a single SSB QSO. And because you often can't hear the signals with your ears, you have to hover around a calling frequency anyway. So who needs all that empty space? The fact that most commercial, broadcast, and military comms have been moving higher in frequency is probably the saving grace here. Nobody else may actually want our depopulated handbands, so why bother chopping them up? But if a new use were to emerge, watch out. An image on this page shows a picture of a relay. The caption reads, "When I think about high-end vintage octal relays, I think Potter and Brumfield. You? These 24-volt units, a mere $96 each at DigiKey, were $5 for 40. I'll take them." My venerable seller was in a mood to really clean house, which almost makes up for my no local hamfest situation, NT0Z photo. Back to the text. With AI, no need to CQ. Even if the ham bands aren't affected, we wouldn't need to cluster around calling frequencies. If we simply have our PCs coordinate our QSOs on the internet via AI before automatically switching our radios to the agreed-upon frequency so our PCs can work each other and tell us all about it. With an AI ham station controller, we could limit our QSOs to a group of whitelisted friends, members of a certain ham club, rifle association, sports team, political party, or hams who have sent us bitcoins for our rare virtual QSL cards. De-expeditions might be quite profitable that way, and while your robo-transceivers are churning out QSOs, you can be surfing. With AI assistance, we could also translate our QSOs to multiple languages in real time, but that would assume we were communicating human-human. AIs, when left to their own devices, spontaneously create their own unique languages when communicating among themselves. Between global spotting networks, the reverse beacon network, WhisperNet, PSK Reporter, CW skimmers, soon-to-be every mode skimmers, etc., we can already do most of these things with existing technology. AI will make it trivial and add some interesting and potentially terrible twists. Most consequences have yet to be determined or even imagined. Generational changes. FTXX-style digital operations, which have all but taken over many bands, don't technically require us, human operators, in any way. We don't have to talk to one another, make small talk, be polite, be good listeners, decode anything, etc. Our PCs do all the work. We just point at a squiggle on a PC screen, and the PC does the rest, telling us whether we, it, were successful after the fact. If we unshackle our PCs or attach them to an AI, we don't even have to point. Some jurisdictions already allow this. This no real need or ability to communicate or even be involved dovetails with the reality and interests of many younger gen folks, hams included. I'm generalizing for effect, but have you ever tried to get someone under the age of 35 to answer the phone? Good luck. You probably have to text or chat at them before they'll reply. Talking is too personal, too messy, too time-consuming, too old-fashioned. And who has time for that, boomer? Our world, and especially the worlds inhabited by younger folks, is increasingly virtualized and less interpersonal. Everything's online. Food isn't ordered in person or eaten in public. It's merely delivered, often by someone perceived as a subhuman drone, or increasingly, an actual subhuman drone. Some young people walk down the sidewalk looking at their phones, while their phones look down the sidewalk for them. It works, sort of, until you fall off a curb, get run over, or fall into an open manhole, which some have. Even governments are worrying about their next-gen futures. Birth rates are falling, or going negative in some places, Japan and elsewhere. Many young people don't want to really communicate and significantly interact, let alone work on the birth rate, which doesn't bode well for empathy, getting along, personal relationships, politics, or global relationships. or ham radio. What's worse, many younger people swim in a sea of anxiety. They're afraid of almost everything. Unlike previous generations, mine included, many young people were never allowed to do things for themselves, make decisions, solve problems, get themselves from point A to point B, assess actions versus consequences, experience harsh or uncomfortable speech or non-approved viewpoints. They were so sheltered that their expression of self, humanity, is stunted. On college campuses, which used to be bastions of free speech and opposing viewpoints, many younger people choose to suppress free speech and to outlaw any speech that's uncomfortable. Because of generational changes, they just can't seem to handle speech and viewpoints that come from outside their tightly focused worldviews. This bodes ill for the future. The effects on amateur radio are just a sideshow. In keeping with scary speech, on campuses and among younger folks in general, it's often impossible to criticize or comment on the actions of individuals, governments, or companies if those entities happen to be part of one minority group or another, without that speech instantly being viewed as racist, anti-Semitic, and then immediately suppressed. People, teachers especially, are losing jobs and careers in this new reality. Ham radio is suffering too. But for now, anyway, it suffers mostly from a lack of speech entirely. Everyone gets a trophy. For decades, organizations have been working to make amateur radio easier and more accessible. The survival of amateur radio, they suggest, depends on increasing numbers of people who have ham licenses and who buy radios. This is true to a degree, but it ignores the fact that humans ultimately don't value things that are free and easy. We actually value things that are expensive, in monetary terms or in blood, sweat, and tears. As humans, we simply must create, solve problems, evolve, learn, and grow. And when you remove this necessity from amateur radio, or baseball, or calculus, whatever, it essentially becomes meaningless. If amateur radio isn't hard, it's simply not valued. Do you want a large, ignorant, uninvolved mass of humanity making up the amateur radio ranks? Simply make ham radio.

credentials, and credibility. Today, that's not the case. A ham license is almost meaningless in that way. Becoming a ham is now trivial. I helped a buddy, with one afternoon of interactive study, get his general class ticket. He was generally familiar with the concepts and is a good memorizer. Is he active? Nope. He's never transmitted a single dit or keyed a single mic. He boosted his street cred at work, which was his goal, but he's not really a ham. I torture him about it regularly. That's okay for him, still a free country. But is it good for amateur radio going forward? Probably not. The dumbing down of amateur radio. Perhaps as a follow-on to incentive licensing in the late 1960s, which made the already hard process of getting licensed progressively more difficult, the VEC system of the 1980s, with all multiple-choice questions and all questions and answers published in online pools, etc., almost certainly made it too easy. Even as a CW guy, I don't have a problem with the 1991 elimination of the Morse code licensure requirement, because Morse ability isn't a true test of whether someone has radio fever. In 1914, yes. In 1991, no. Attributed VEC testing made it easier for people to enter the hobby, but I am suspicious of why the FCC participated. As mentioned, we don't give away, or give away control, of the things we care about. So to me, the fact that the FCC got rid of ham radio licensing duties en masse was an indication that the FCC had probably stopped caring about amateur radio in a formal way. Perhaps it felt that, because it also controlled the VECs, it still controlled licensing. Hard to say. But if it stopped caring in the 1980s, it's much worse now. Formerly staffed by subject matter experts and accessible to mere mortals, today's FCC is comprised mostly of former cell phone company lawyers and political operatives. If you're not Jeff Bezos or the like, you can't call. Trust me, I tried. Like everyone who started in my era. As a teen, I tested through advanced class at an FCC field office, and I can tell you, it was harder than casually testing for my extra class ticket in the VEC era. I don't know about you, but I don't want my surgeon or my pilot to get licensed by studying a pool of all published questions and their answers. Diminished ARRL. The league has always had boosters and detractors, and rightfully so. No large representative organization can ever meet every member's needs. Incentive licensing, before my time, raged the masses. Over the years, the league's board has been both open and opaquely secretive. Its top leadership was sort of an enlightened oligarchy, with David Sumner, K1ZZ, in the catbird seat for more than 30 years. My time at ARRLHQ, 1988 to 1994, although it had little to do with me, seems to be the most recent peak period for the league, wording that leaves room for another peak. We had 5 or 6 full-time, fully qualified technical editors, mentors, one and all, on staff and on site, now 0 to 1. QST itself was much bigger and had nearly 100 more content pages and less advertising than it does today, with the biggest issue weighing in, as I recall, at 264 pages. Multiply about 100 pages a month by 20-plus years to estimate the quantity of missing content. Weekly editorial meetings were stuffed with over-the-transom articles to consider for publication, organizational finances were at least decent, and things were good. I suspected that ARRL would suffer when K1ZZ stepped down, but I don't know if the suffering was because he left or whether he simply happened to finally retire as it began. I thoroughly enjoyed working for Dave, who was sort of like the league's Steve Jobs, minus Jobs's monstrous parts. I'm still an ARRL booster and member, despite the fact that much of what it does causes me concern. Reading each new issue of QST used to take an afternoon. Now it's often more of a 10-minute perusal. Nowadays, reading TSM takes a whole afternoon. I know that maintaining membership organizations and a stable of publications over decades of change is extremely difficult, and the ARRL is much more than QST. How will ARRL's beginners who buy radios or bust strategy play out over the next few decades?

0: Only time will tell. Big Brother's digital age. Since the dawn of ham radio's digital age, a perception that digital anything is always better has been festering. Are digital readouts universally better than analog? Nope. How about SDRs? Always better than conventional radios? Nope. But this misperception, perhaps coupled with generational changes, is now becoming annoying. A recent run-in with the SDR police is a perfect example. I called CQ on 40-meter SSB, and the op who replied did so not to chat, but to assert that I was off frequency. I mentioned that because I had called CQ, I couldn't be off frequency because the frequency I was on is the frequency. He was very concerned that, when working me, his radio wasn't zeroed out on his digital display. I told him that my dial said 7.234.736 megahertz, whatever it was, and asked him what his read. He didn't say exactly, but chastised me for not following the protocol of zeroing out my transmit frequency. I mentioned that 40 meters wasn't channelized and that there are no rules requiring anyone to zero out. And if this is an emerging trend, perhaps it should be nipped in the bud. He wouldn't stop pestering me about it, so I changed to a different band. Wow. As Into CQR regularly mentions in his podcast, the bands are now filling with SDR police who hassle other ops about being 40 hertz low, or mention in all seriousness that I'm seeing some energy below 300 hertz on the band scope when you transmit. Are you using an SDR or some old-fashioned analog rig? Are you overdriving that thing? 'Cause if you were using an SDR, as everyone should nowadays, I wouldn't be seeing this energy. This is tedious at best, and it shows a clear lack of understanding about how every rig, SDR or otherwise, has filter skirts and gain systems that respond in different ways to different signal conditions. For example, when Scott K0MD fires up in a contest from a few miles away, beams pointed right at me. Even with one of my SDR radios, his signals look terrible on the waterfall, broad as a barn door and overdriving my front end. But is his signal actually broad, splattering, and improperly adjusted? No, it's as clean as a whistle. But when any transmitter is that close or has a huge signal, it will look terrible on a waterfall and would cause any badge-carrying member of the SDR police to spring into action. Even if there is no problem, please just stop already. If you are an SDR police officer, hang up your badge, start hamming, and offer your services when requested. And as long as a rig, whether it's made in 2024 or 1944, complies with FCC regs, that's all you need to worry about. I started using SDRs when they first became widely available to hams. My Flex Radio SDR 1000 was the first rig of its type to enter the mass market. My Flex 1500 wasn't far behind. My Elecraft KX3 and my ICOM 7300 are also SDRs, and I love them, along with a bunch of dongles and a delightful KB9YIG soft rock ensemble kit. But I also love my Tempo 1 and my Heathkit HW101, among other old-timey rigs, and I don't want to get pulled over whenever someone thinks they see some energy down there. I hear many new hams arguing that SDRs are better at receiving and have a bunch of whiz-bang features that old radios lack. It's true, they do. But for most QSOs, they don't make a substantive difference. Almost every DX QSO I've ever made with my KX3 or my 7300, I could have also made with my Tempo 1 from the late 70s, even with an audio-only CW filter. Not every QSO, but the vast majority. And I get to choose which radio to use. How nifty is that? As long as we comply with FCC rules and regs, today's hams can freely use technology from many decades. If I'm 40 hertz low, wiggle your mouse or slightly rotate your tuning or RIT knobs, and welcome to ham radio. And if we are in a channelized subband, feel free to mention if I'm off frequency, but don't get all goofy about it. Oh, and for the old-timers among us, when you hear ops making QSOs on USB on 160 to 40 meters, just remember that the rules allow it, even if it bucks decades of tradition. Move along or join in. Feel free to respond via DSB or even ISB, independent sideband. That'll raise an eyebrow, still allowed. Say, is that an SSTV image on your other sideband? Probably because of generational expectations. Another fundamental facet of amateur radio appears to be causing beginners who grew up exclusively in the digital age to become anxious, band noise. Apparently, some beginners want to hear only signals or silence, like tuning between stations on a squelched FM receiver or switching between YouTube videos. Natural band noise, whether from stars, the earth, or weather, is apparently unsettling. I don't even know what to say about that. Real time, real life. Emerging media is also starting to replace existing outlets. For example, about 3 weeks ago, Rochester experienced 5 tornadoes in its own focused outbreak. One, an EF2 twister, missed my house by a mere 5 blocks. I had walked to the end of the driveway to check the mail when the siren sounded. The weather wasn't severe, but I trotted into the basement and turned on the local TV station, which prides itself on providing live coverage during weather emergencies. I also loaded the Max Velocity channel on YouTube, in which a young meteorologist, named Max, of course, runs a live stream whenever severe weather threatens any part of the U.S. Max partners with dozens of storm chasers, 2 million subscribers, and has instantaneous access to thousands of local traffic and public safety cams. His coverage, no joke, usually outperforms the Weather Channel in real time. It absolutely crushed my local TV coverage from the region's self-described weather leader. As my local station was fumbling, unable to tell me where any of the tornadoes really were, Max had the tornado, my tornado, displayed via video from a highway traffic cam and via high-res video from a storm chaser with live commentary from the field. A friend who was also watching Max Velocity on his laptop on a plane over the Pacific Ocean called me to tell me to get in my basement because my house was going to be struck in about 10 seconds. I could see the tornado and its ground track on Max's channel. But weirdly, when I looked out my casement window, I saw no wind, no rain, and blue skies. Yet, 5 blocks to the north, houses were being scoured down to the dirt. The tornado, an EF2, had a very tight gradient with a footprint of about 75 yards wide over a roughly 10-mile track. I don't know whether local sky-worn spotters had been activated or what they might have been doing, but I can see that fantastic new capabilities are already being provided by emerging media and how my local weather leader was put to shame. Amateur radio emergency services are about to get a massive amount of competition from always-there cell and satellite voice and video systems. How will they fare in the future? Seems up in the air. Toward an uncertain future. As hams, we play on the leading edge of a technology trend that started very slowly several hundred years ago with basic explorations of electricity and magnetism, but is now careening forward at an exponential pace. This rapid evolution isn't exclusive to radio, but there's still time to simply step back and take it all in. It's easy to miss the magic because we're surrounded by it every minute of every day. But moving so quickly brings us ever closer to a point of no return, an event horizon from which there's no turning back. Thank you for joining us for Hobby Radio, read by Keith.
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2: 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I'm Leah Blackman with the Virginia Voice. Our first article is from the book, The Best American Travel Writing, 2018, Signs and Wonders by J.D. Daniels. You do understand that the center of the earth is extremely hot, a friend said when he saw me packing Jules Verne's Journey to the Center of the Earth. The center of the earth is uninhabitable. The geographic center of the 48 contiguous states is Lebanon, Kansas. For years, I had wanted to see it. Not to see it, to stand at the center. All of my friends knew I wanted to go. I had this routine I did after dinner, where I balanced a plate on my finger and said the plate was the USA and the point of balance was Lebanon. That's you all right, my friend says, Mr. Point of Balance. Lebanon, population 2018, is 108 miles east of U.S. Route 83. 1,900 miles of yellow center line running straight down the middle of the United States. It passes through North and South Dakota, Nebraska, Kansas, Oklahoma, and Texas, all the way from Manitoba to Matamoros. I wanted to follow U.S. 83, to drive to the core, to the heart of the matter, as we say. I had lived in Massachusetts for a decade, but I was born in Kentucky, and I lived there for 30 years. I know something about what the pundits will go on calling our divided country. But the country is not divided. The human heart is divided. I wrote book proposals. I read maps. I did everything humanly possible except take the trip. And then, a few weeks before Election Day, I went up into the attic. Take me to the eye of the storm, I said to my suitcase. And my suitcase said, okay. North Dakota, October 2016, 29 degrees Fahrenheit. My car died 30 minutes from the Bismarck Municipal Airport. What brings you to Bismarck? Said a guy I'll call Jim. What had brought him to Bismarck? Married the wrong woman. These new cars are nothing but giant computers now, Dan said. He took a small computer out of his pocket and called Bob down at the dealership, who used a medium-sized computer to search for the solution to our problem. You're going to drive 83 down the middle of the country from here to Abilene, Dan said. I wouldn't do that if I were you. It's nothing but two lane. You shouldn't do that. Why are you doing that? I would never do that. Don't do that. It's just farmland, he said, starting the Lincoln. This guardian demon of the first threshold was a tall man with wire-rimmed glasses and a gray mustache. If your rental dies again, you're on your own. But I guess it's your choice. There is no need to guess. This is a nice gas station, Dan said. You and your fancy East Coast friends might not eat dinner at a gas station, and I can't say I blame you. I told him I was from Kentucky. That's all right, then, he said. You see these tables here? Every Thursday, they sell a great steak sandwich at this gas station. They must sell 1,000 of them. I drove east, away from Bismarck and Mandan, on Interstate 94, through Monocacy and McKenzie to Sterling, where I stopped to eat a half order of biscuits and gravy and read Outdoor Forum before turning to exit 182 for US 83 South. North Dakota in pheasant season is ashy silver, yellow, rusty orange and white, cinnamon brown and gray, green and gold, with masses of crows. The word for a religious gathering of crows is not a mass, but a murder. Crows lifting off from or settling into the corn stubble. "We keep it simple out here," Jim had told me, and it's easy to see how the environment enforces that. North Dakota is simple. For long stretches, nothing is visible but the earth and the sky, and their unadorned hugeness is on a mythological scale. The sexual congress of Gaia and Uranus, the primal scene of creation. In this simplicity, a man is revealed as to what he is. "Away with everything," writes Valeri, "so that I may see." A cloudy day, the mirror of Long Lake at Moffett, slashed open by the two lanes of US 83. Martha Argerich was on the radio, ripping through the Bouderes from Bach's English Suite No. 2 in A minor as I ripped through Hazleton, North Dakota, at 80 miles an hour in my big red rented Lincoln with its California plates. I thought, maybe this trip is not the best idea I ever had. What is the best idea I ever had? How good was the best idea I ever had? Have I already had the best idea I'm ever going to have? Tembec Butte Linton Municipal Airport. Our concerns: respect for God and life, vocations, patriotism. Lawrence Welk Highway. 1 mile turn right for the Welk Homestead Historical Site. Welcome to Strasbourg, birthplace of accordionist Lawrence Welk. The sun came out as I passed Rice Lake and entered South Dakota, 120 miles to Pierre, where in the brown and yellow seeming unpeopledness, I was seized by a fierce and bizarre desire for a Hostess King Don, a so-called treat. I had never enjoyed it as a child. Why did I want one now? As I considered this, I was caught in a speed trap by a nice deputy, young enough to be my son, if I had knocked up my high school sweetheart. "Welcome to Harrod, your first stop in South Dakota." "Sir, I pulled you over today because I clocked you doing 45 miles an hour in a 30. Can you tell me why you did that?" "Because I am a fool, that is why. License and registration, please." "My license is in my pocket, officer. I'll get it for you now." "Hey, sir, look at me. You don't have to tell me where you're going to put your hands." "My father was a military policeman in Vietnam," I said, "and I appreciate the respect you show the uniform. You're far from home. I'm going to run this license, and if it comes back clean, I'll give you a verbal warning. Listen, sir, shake my hand. I have a television, you know. I can see these terrible cops murdering decent, innocent people. It makes me sick. It makes me cry." He let me go. Mound City, population 71. 3 miles east of Akaska, it can no longer be ignored. North Dakota is beautiful, but South Dakota is more beautiful still, with its far vistas of yellow and brown and gold. 3 small silos, 7 larger silos. To the left, a field of sunflowers with their heads bowed as far as the eye can see. To the right, corn as far as the eye can see. and the eye can see very far. Outer space becomes inner space. All the visible distance, geography as prophecy. It does something to you inside. What happens in South Dakota is a man sees so far ahead of himself that he can see with his own eyes how things are going to be, what's going to happen next, if he keeps moving in the same direction. Was that sign defaced, or did it mean to indicate Agar, Population 3? Agar, home of the 1977 State B Track Champions. Past Oneida and on into Hughes County and the state's capital, Pierre, South Dakota. Population 13,646. Back in Bismarck, Dan had warned me that Pierre was rinky-dink, but it looked all right to me. When I went to get dinner, the sign outside my motel said, "The earth has its music for those who listen." I ate the chicken taquito plate with red sauce at La Guadalajara and walked around beautiful La Framboise Island, called by Lewis and Clark Good Humored Island. I saw the sunset over the quiet Missouri River and watched dope deals happen in a nearby park before walking back toward the grunts and coughs of the trucks on the main drag. Now my motel sign said, "Arise, Peter, kill and eat," Acts 10:13. Bearing in mind what Dan had told me about the importance of gas stations to civic life in small towns in the Dakotas, I took a chance the next morning on a superb quad shot from a joint marked Coffee, Espresso, Latte, Drive-Through and Alley, Live Bait. "You guys think I can make Omaha in 7 hours? If you drink that, sir, you'll make it in 5. Don't die until you've seen the sun come up over the Fort Pierre National Grassland. But I'd had enough of US 83. I'd been driving dead south all day, keeping the sun on my left, burning my face. I turned east on Interstate 90, running parallel to old US 16 at Vivian, 187 miles to Sioux Falls. I had coffee, 2 eggs, toast, bacon, hash browns, and more coffee at Hutch's Cafe and Lounge on Highway 16. Near my booth, the regulars grumbled about work and women. "Can you poach those eggs for me?" "No." I know some men who will fight in a cage for money, and I know a couple who will do it just for fun. But I don't know anyone who would drive with me through Nebraska. In 2014, I had a disturbing personal experience, the kind that half the time you call a hallucination, and the other half an insight, half breakdown, half breakthrough. The vision came to me as I burned a copy of Michael Egan's The Psychotic Core in my grill. My girlfriend was horrified. "As good almost kill a man as kill a book," she said. "No," I said. "As good almost kill a man as kill a good book. Who kills a man kills a reasonable creature, God's image. But he who destroys a good book kills reason itself, kills God." "Sometimes I hate you," my girlfriend said. We watch The Psychotic Core curl and smoke. It's a good book. Egan is an unusually interesting psychoanalyst. William S. Burroughs once claimed that a psychotic is a guy who's just found out what's going on. But Egan does more than make wisecracks. He wonders what it means to find out what's going on. The psychotic person dissolves his mind in order to rebuild himself from its elements. Or he may seem to need to search grimly through its debris, leaving nothing out, as if he were looking for something essential but still unknown. He cannot rest until he sees everything. Where they burn books, my girlfriend said, they will, in the end, burn people. They burn people everywhere, all the time. Sometimes I hate you so much, she said. The number of places in this country that call themselves the Corps, the Crossroads of America, will astonish you. From Indianapolis, Indiana, to Vinita, Oklahoma. In a game with no rules, in a circle without circumference, every point has equal claim to be the center. Kearney, Nebraska, contends that it is the Midway City, 1,733 miles from San Francisco to the west and from Boston to the east. My beef with Kearney isn't Nebraska's problem, it's mine. My first professional assignment, which I botched, was to review The Echo Maker, a novel by Richard Powers set in Kearney. Richard Powers is not my kind of novelist, but Dick Powers is a good name for a man. A blonde girl in my hotel in Omaha had flown from Baltimore for her company's annual meeting. We could have Skyped it, she said, her hair still wet, as she pushed the elevator button. Are you going to one? No, I'm going to 11. 11 is like one, but it's twice as good. She stared into my eyes. Take me with you, she said. One rainy morning in Nebraska, you wake up and look out the hotel room window at a red thread-leaf maple, and you say, remind me what we're doing here. You say, we are driving to the center of America. It's a metaphor, bright boy. A journey to the central issue. A reconciliation with the founding fathers, the mythic lawgivers, the Dick Powers. A teenage boy dressed all in black, except for the white soles of his low-top Chuck Taylors and his white socks, black hair, black glasses. He's staring out across four lanes of State Highway 2 into a cornfield, at the Sapp Brothers gas station in Percival, Iowa. He's still there staring. The movie posters for Easy Rider said, a man went looking for America and couldn't find it anywhere. In Iowa, you cannot find it everywhere you turn. It's right there, staring you in the face. If you don't see America, is that America's fault? On the fifth day of my trip, I headed west out of Kansas City. One telephone pole like a crucifix, a vulture wheeling over the divided highway. I took I-29 South looking for the exit to Topeka. I passed massive car dealerships and the Worth Harley-Davidson clearance tent sale, and Dick's and Dillard's at the Congress Avenue overpass, three-quarters of a mile from Amity Avenue. The sky was pale blue with thumbprints of cloud over I-435 to Topeka into Wyandotte County. I drove past Exit 13 to the National Agricultural Center and Hall of Fame, and the Kansas Speedway. And I took I-70 West, listening to the poison drip of AM talk radio. At the Leavenworth County line, I saw yellow wildflowers and orange and white traffic cones and park construction equipment. I passed Exit 212 to Condonoxie and Eudora on 222nd Street. Ellsworth Prison is hiring, said a billboard decorated with a giant sunflower. I entered Douglas County and headed for 1927 Leonard Avenue, the little red house where William S. Burroughs lived in Lawrence, Kansas from 1981 to 1997 when he died. Burroughs' house in Lawrence with its white balustrade, is the geopsychic core of my American earthquake. It is difficult to understand, rereading it 20 years later, how Burroughs' little book, Exterminator, could have motivated me to become an exterminator. I wanted to be a writer. Burroughs was a writer. Burroughs had been an exterminator. I would be an exterminator. What a foolish reason to be an exterminator. The Japanese beetle is a scarab beetle. Its colors are coppery and metallic green. It is a lovely little creature. I don't think I ever knew the name of the poison we used. In June 1995 alone, I must have killed at least 3,000 Japanese beetles, maybe twice that many. I am sorry for what I did. I drove straight to the Burroughs house, past a clockless tower bricked in, I imagine, so as not to provide a rifleman a wide field advantage. I parked the rental and stood there, staring at the place where Burroughs had written the Western Lance. It was a house. A man opened the screen door and stepped out into his front porch. He wore a white t-shirt and red gym shorts. He was bald on top, with a wild tuft of blonde hair over each ear. He said, "Can I help you with something?" "No, sir, I'm here because Burroughs," he said. "I will warn you, it's illegal to park there, and they will ticket you." He closed the door. I tried to gather my impressions. All I responded to was the Landseer and daylilies planted by the roadside mailbox. The temple was empty. I stood there, not finding anything like the deep, pervasive meaning I had wished for, and I mourned. "Mourning is creativity," writes Alice Miller in Prisoners of Childhood. It's a good name for a book. It would be a good name for our planet. I drove down the freight train station and sat in my car and watched the rail containers pass. Sealand, CSX Intermodal, Schneider National, Hyundai, Matson, China Shipping, Triton. The red-headed girl at the hotel's front desk said, "We had you in our haunted room. I hope that's all right. A gateway to another dimension." "Maybe I can use it to go home," I said. People from all over the country visit that hotel to stay in its haunted room. It has been filmed more than once, and it is mentioned in several books about haunted U.S. sites. In no time, I was snorting pills off the top of the haunted dresser. There is no point pretending this wasn't my plan for my life. On the contrary, it has cost me years of precise, unremitting effort to arrive here. I tell myself I'm clean and sober, but it's the same every time I go out of town. Snort some pills, eat some lasagna. I walked down Kentucky Street to the Car River and smoked a Fuente Long Story. I looked at the light on the water. I fell asleep in a restaurant. The bartender looked at me over her arty eyeglasses and brought me a cup of coffee with six coffee mates. "Do you think six will be enough?" I said. "I like my coffee like I like my men," she said, "white and sweet. You want something to eat?" "It says here that even the most jaded palate will be ravished." Ravish my palate, relish my pivot, polish my rabbit, pilot my radish. "I'll bring you a menu," she said. Why stop in Concordia, Kansas? Because of a Union soldier named Boston Corbett. In 1865, Corbett killed the killer of President Abraham Lincoln, who had presided over a deeply divided country. Lincoln's assassin, John Wilkes Booth, had been trapped in a burning barn, and Corbett had been commanded to capture Booth alive. But he could not resist the echo of shooting Booth from the same angle from which Booth had shot Lincoln. It seems Corbett's personality was not well structured. He had, for example, been so concerned as a young man about the management of his sexual urges that he'd cut off his testicles with a pair of silver sewing scissors. And the national attention focused on him in the wake of killing Booth drove him madder still. Corbett moved to Concordia and dug a hole, and he lived in that hole until he died. These, at least, were the facts as I then understood them. I planned to visit Corbett's hole. I figured I could find it with a little help. The local Boy Scout troop had raised a monument nearby in 1958. "And then what will you do?" said my friend. "I'll stand there and see how I feel." Have you ever heard the expression, "Be careful what you wish for"? Yes, of course. I have heard that expression many, many times. In the vision that came to me as Egan's psychotic core burned on my grill, I saw that the ancient Egyptians were correct. There is another world beneath this one, a spirit world called the Duat, where Amun-Ra's sun chariot rides unseen while we face the dark of night. The truth of that world is this. When Booth killed Lincoln, Booth became shadow president of the United States. When Corbett killed Booth, the man who had killed the man who had been the president, Corbett became the president. President Booth kills the Lincoln father, Corbett kills the Booth father, and then Corbett crawls into a dirt hole in Concordia. Until 1894, the year it is assumed Corbett died, the President of the United States lived like a rabbit in a hole in the center of the country. The President of the United States. It is an open question as to which is more pernicious, the wish to command or the wish to obey. Where there is no vision, the people perish, but the people will perish anyway. We know what we want. First, we want to make a president or a king in the woods, a godfather of a father god. Then we want to kill our god. We want to kill the great white god under the sea, as in Moby Dick, as in Jaws. And we want him to rise from the dead so we can kill him again, as in Jaws 2, Jaws 3D, and Jaws the Revenge. Most of all, we don't want to know that the him we kill is really her, a white whale disguising a black hole. And why shouldn't we kill our God? It's not as if Jesus was such a sweetheart. When's the last time you read the parable of the talents? "For unto every one that hath shall be given, and he shall have abundance. But from him that hath not shall be taken away even that which he hath. And cast ye the unprofitable servant into outer darkness. Depart from me, you cursed, into everlasting fire." Or, as Billie Holiday sang, "Them that's got shall get, them that's not shall lose." On my way to Concordia, I drove past McCrae Lumber and Millwork, Nail Arts, Lawrence Feed and Farm Supply, Title and Payday Loans, Jayhawk Pawn and Jewelry, Money to Loan, and CarQuest. I took I-70 West. At the Topeka city limits, I saw a billboard. "The Holy Bible Inspired, Absolute, Final, 855-FOR-TRUTH, Psalm 119:89, which is to say, "Forever, O Lord, thy word is settled in heaven." We will continue this article next week. That's all for this week's World Traveler. I'm Leah Blackman for the Virginia Voice. 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
8: 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First is a letter from the editor, Jamila Robinson. If I want to get to know someone better, I invite them for coffee. A dinner at a restaurant is often where they will get to know me better. If I call you a friend, I'll host you for brunch at my house. When I'm making pies, it's an act of love. Social science research has shown that intimacy, power, and wellness can come from sharing a meal with others. The joyful act of cooking together or touching hands as your beau serves their third date specialty are among the moments we explore in our first ever issue devoted to relationships. Our editor, Emil Stanek, takes us to Asheville, North Carolina, as restaurateurs Silver and Cherry Iacobazzi celebrate their anniversary with a dinner party. We visit three communal homes to learn how housemates cook and eat together across generations. We raise a glass at our picks for the 11 best new bars in America. On page 64, Bon Appetit staff share the dishes that brought them closer to their significant others. But on page 46, staffer Emily Ferris tells the story about the end of her marriage and her recipe for divorce salad, a dish that brought her back to herself. What we cook with our families and friends also can build stronger relationships with ingredients and simultaneously make memories. My nephew Edson, 6, is particular about pancakes. He's at that picky stage and wants them the same way every day, with ricotta and lemon zest, and the blueberries must be cooked inside. During our last visit, I told him every day we had to make a different kind of blueberry pancake, and I teach him to use a different kitchen tool. One morning, we made crepes. Our final morning together, I made him a Dutch baby pancake topped with ricotta, whipped with vanilla beans, and fresh berry sauce. He loved the Dutch baby and told me it reminded him of pie. Here are three movie scenes related to the love of food. Amelie, 2001. When Amelie cracks the caramel of creme brulee, it's heard throughout Paris. She surreptitiously brings lovers together at her Montmartre cafe, yet pretends Nino isn't the object of her affection, though the slightest dab of his finger in sugar makes her melt. Eat, Drink, Man, Woman, 1994. Amid glorious shots of dumplings, duck, and fish emerging from steaming baskets, this acclaimed film by Ang Lee features a successful banquet chef in Taiwan who cooks for his daughters, who are all navigating the challenges of romantic and family relationships alike. Big Night, 1996. Tony Shalhoub and Stanley Tucci star as brothers in this comedy set in the 1950s. They bicker as they adapt to Americans' perceptions of Italian food. Spaghetti with no meatballs? Sometimes spaghetti likes to be alone, offers Seconda with a chuckle. The first article I'll be reading is titled, Love is More Than Just a Game for Two. For Silver and Cherry Iacobazzi, the big-hearted couple behind Neng Juniors in Asheville, North Carolina, a romantic dinner at home is a chosen family affair. Story by Amy L. Stanek. On Silver and Cherry Iacobazzi's first vacation together, they roasted a whole pig. Okay, it wasn't technically a vacation. They were catering a wedding in the Great Smoky Mountains. But for two young restaurant people, in the early weeks of a then long-distance courtship, it might as well have been a honeymoon. They towed a smoker up a mountain, crashed in a tiny rented cabin, and stayed up all night, keeping the low fire under the hog smoldering. It was so romantic, Silver gushes. We were dressed in hooey t-shirts and cowboy hats, in love and being silly. It was one of the best days of our lives. A lot has changed for the couple in the 5 years that followed. Cherry left Brooklyn and joined Silver in Asheville, North Carolina. They launched Love Songs, a pop-up dinner series showcasing Silver's unique approach to Filipino cooking and Cherry's thoughtful natural wine pairings. They got married in June 2022 and less than a month later opened Neng Jr.'s, the 18-seat brick-and-mortar evolution of their pop-up that quickly gained national acclaim, including a spot on this magazine's 2023 Best New Restaurants list. And they're aiming to open Harmony, a combination wine store and karaoke bar in a space adjacent to the restaurant by the end of this year. But in other ways, very little has changed. So much of Silver and Cherry's life together feels like an extension of that long, delirious, love-struck night in the mountains, having the best time tending to everyone else's good time. When they're not cooking and pouring wine for guests at the restaurant, it's not uncommon to find the Iacovazzis showering friends and loved ones with that same hospitality at home. Our house is definitely the gathering place, Cherry says. Our friends call it CNS Bar and Grill. Hosting is in our bones. It's a part of both of our backgrounds, me as a Filipino and Cherry growing up in the South, Silver adds. The home they share on a tree-lined street in Asheville's Five Points neighborhood is at once welcoming and strikingly intimate. Every available mantle and windowsill is filled with sentimental tchotchkes and trinkets. A trophy with a guitar playing Snoopy above a tiny placard that reads, "I can't stop loving you." Gaudy vintage die-cut Valentine's Day card. Matching trucker hats airbrushed with the words, "Just married." Walking through to the backyard, one might expect a trail of rose petals leading to a table for two and a cold bottle of champagne. Except on this particular evening, the long farmhouse table in their leafy backyard was set for 14 and felt all the more romantic for it. The Iacovazzis had just celebrated their second wedding anniversary the day before, with a road trip to Dollywood, naturally, which lent the gathering an especially celebratory mood. Cherry doled out cold martinis from an oversized vintage cocktail shaker, while guests helped themselves to a Dionysian platter of ripe fruit. Silver put the finishing touches on his smoked tomato sauce and ushered everyone to the table. The dinner that evening was casual, familial, pasta, Caesar salad, peel and eat shrimp, the kind of unfussy food that sings in the hands of a great chef. Moved, perhaps, by the spaghetti, the table broke out into a rousing chorus of Nat King Cole's "Love." Love is more than just a game for two. "It's a game for 14, Cherry called out to cheers and clinking wine glasses. A feeling of comfortable intimacy hung in the air. When you're hosting, you get to create a world for the evening that we all get to exist in together and feel safe, Cherry mused. There's nothing more special than being in that bubble. The sun started to set. Homemade cherry ice pops made the rounds, sticky juices running unbothered down arms and onto clothes. Everyone made the well-rehearsed transition inside for more wine and a few rounds of living room karaoke. Then the finale, a foot-stomping, fist-pumping rendition of Patti Smith's "Because the Night" that would send everyone homeward into the cool mountain air, exhausted and elated, full in every sense of the word. Because the night belongs to lovers, because the night belongs to us. Here are two recipes from that lovely evening. First, peel and eat Old Bay and garlic shrimp, 8 to 10 servings. Nothing says late summer entertaining like buttery Old Bay scented shrimp that you peel and eat with your hands. Celery provides color and crunch, but you'll need to provide the wipes. For easy eating and cleanup, place a bowl on the table for collecting the shells. You'll need 2 tablespoons vegetable oil, 4 celery stalks thinly sliced on a diagonal, 2 pounds large shell-on shrimp, 10 tablespoons unsalted butter cut into pieces, 3 tablespoons Old Bay seasoning, 1 small head of garlic, clove separated, 10 to 12, 2 fresh bay leaves, lemon wedges for serving. Here are the directions. 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The second recipe is Cherry Ice Pops, makes 8 to 10 depending upon molds. 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Romance can be extended to so many different relationships. It's about being seen and heard and taken care of, and that's what we can offer to people when we're hosting. Cherry Aikavazi. The next featured article is titled, So Happy Together, How 3 households from a group of 4 retirees to a 20-person co-op are living their best lives communally and eating very well along the way, by Belle Cushing. At WOW House in Seattle, the kitchen is political, specifically the fridge, which was long ago dubbed a socialist refrigerator by the women who lived there. That means any unlabeled food in it belongs to everyone in the house. While claiming ownership over, say, a specific jar of peanut butter isn't necessarily distasteful, doing it all the time signals you're not interested in the communal premise of WOW House. One former housemate started putting her name on everything. She didn't last long. WOW House, which stands for Wild Older Women, is just one of many communal living arrangements across the U.S.

answer to larger social issues, food waste, skyrocketing rents and home prices, and what the U.S. Surgeon General has dubbed a loneliness epidemic. It's a way to redefine success in a society in which the conventional idea of making it often means living alone or in a small family unit, society's big bias on individualism, as Wolf puts it. In 1970, a New York Times investigation into the commune phenomenon found nearly 2,000 groups living together, seeking economic advantages, social revolution, love, pot, God, or themselves. More than 50 years later, these setups may look different, but the underlying motivation is the same. For Sony Rain, a 35-year-old who lives with 19 other people in a Chicago housing cooperative, it doesn't just make sense to live alone. I get to come home from work to a home-cooked meal every day. I wash my plate at the end of the night, and I'm done. Today, the Foundation for Intentional Communities database clocks just over 700 such groupings across the country, which doesn't include more casual combinations like multiple couples sharing a house. Jillian Morris, who runs a blog about co-living called Supernuclear and is a co-founder of Casa Tarancha in Puerto Rico, has seen a huge explosion of people reaching out and asking for advice on how to begin living communally, especially after COVID. During the pandemic, she says people were forced to confront how difficult it was to be alone. One of the primary motivators for living in these larger groups, members say, is the food. Communal eating is the beating heart of co-living, Morris says. She and her housemates in San Juan, along with all 20 members of Bauer's House in Chicago and the Wild Women of Seattle, invited Bon Appetit to join them in the kitchen. We got a behind-the-scenes look at these households as they planned meals, cooked, and broke bread together at their sometimes very large tables. As you listen now, you'll get a special glimpse of three different ways of living in community where the groceries are bought in bulk and the leftovers always get eaten. Wow House, Seattle. Sure, all four women living at Wow House are technically senior citizens, but their five-bedroom craftsman home in Seattle's Capitol Hill is not an old-age home. They are more like a family, says Davida Wolf, who is now 64 and has been there since she was 50. All of the Wild older women also identify as lesbians, which is not a formal condition of residence, but does make the house an oasis in a political climate that Wolf describes as kind of scary. The cadence of meals is casual and organic. Paulette Hopke, 70, the self-proclaimed house mixologist, housewife, and henkeeper, will often start by asking, "Are we eating American or French?" American means each woman eats on her own time, while French is a proper sit-down meal in the beautiful dining room. Hopke tends to make elaborate one-woman productions inspired by what she's found at the farmer's market, while Wolf prepares to cook simply, meatloaf for a chicken soup, and in collaboration with her housemates. The shopping also finds a natural breakdown. Wolf is in charge of the Costco runs for staples like bulk Kalamata olives and instant noodles, and Hopke goes to the local food co-op. Fresh eggs come from the hens in the backyard. Carol Anderson, the matriarch and the house's original owner, doesn't shop or cook, but she buys takeout for Thursday night movies. The division of labor comes from years of figuring out people's preferences and an innate trust that people are going to step up and contribute what they can, Wolf says. There's tremendous underlying generosity. Wow House was founded in 1978. The number of residents is 4. The oldest is 83, the youngest 62. The number of chickens is 4. Meals per week, 3 to 4. Cost per person per meal varies. Casa Chironja, San Juan. The residents of Casa Chironja live by two golden rules. Always make more, and the cook never cleans. The San Juan complex, which has 4 apartments of varying sizes, plus communal living spaces, is just blocks from the beach and is home to about 6 full-timers and a rotating cast of short-term stayers, including a farmer restoring one of Puerto Rico's oldest coffee plantations and, on occasion, people's visiting parents.

0: The Groupsku's startup, Gustavo Diaz-Scoff, originally came to the co-living model seeking fellow entrepreneurs, in addition to cheaper rents and pooled resources like a backup generator and cistern. There's no cook schedule and no formal division of labor. It's very spontaneous, Diaz-Scoff says. Coffee is brewing by 5 a.m., and people are generally on their own for breakfast. By 5 p.m., someone has typically sent out a group text about dinner plans, something along the lines of, "I'm making pasta, who's around?" That's often Giorgio Pietro Biondetti, who is, by Diaz-Scoff's account, always making pasta. Diaz-Scoff might supplement this with a veal parmesan, while another housemate makes a salad from the vegetable garden out back. Grocery money, $6 per meal, contributed on an honor system, is pooled via a group spending app called Mass and is used to keep the house stocked with an abundance of local produce. Papaya and fresh passion fruit juice are staples. Any leftover funds may be rolled over to the following month or put toward a group splurge, like a bunch of lobsters for a dinner party. If it seems surprising that the dishes get done every night without a chore wheel, co-founder Jillian Morris would suggest that your view of communal living needs an update. There's this scarcity mindset that comes from the fact that the last time they lived with people was in college, and they had a roommate who would use all the milk and not replace it, she says. Her experience of co-living could not be more different. I don't see a tragedy of the commons. I see an insane abundance of the commons. Casa Chironja, founded 2020, number of people 6 to 8, oldest 38, youngest 28, meals per week 2 to 4, cost per person per meal $6, types of fruit in the house 10 plus, biggest dinner party 40 people. Bauer's House, Chicago. Sony Rain wanted to move into Bauer's House, an 18-bedroom, 19th-century mansion on the south side of Chicago, for the Vitamix. Then 24, she loved to cook, but didn't make a lot of money, and the prospect of buying her own fancy, high-powered blender was out of the question, let alone a stand mixer, which she had only seen on cooking shows. She's now 35. The 20-person household's longest tenured member, and doesn't see herself leaving anytime soon. In operation for more than 30 years, Bauer's House, which is part of the Kumbaya Housing Co-op, has gotten the logistics of large group living down to a science. Each housemate is responsible for one dinner or brunch a month. On their cook day, they cook and clean for the entire household, plus any guests who happen to join, up to 30 people in total. It can take anywhere from 5 to 12 hours, but then you're basically done for the rest of the month, Rain says. Nalani Stoltz, one of the newest members, moved in to be closer to her sister, Marika Winchen, whose 8-month-old is the house's youngest resident. Stoltz had been living alone and was tired of cooking for herself. In addition to her monthly cook duties, she is in charge of the bi-weekly Costco run to stock up on things like oils and flowers. Other housemates handle bulk orders from Whip Restaurant Store, an online restaurant supplier, as well as fresh produce runs 3 times a week. The house is strictly vegetarian. A house seitan recipe makes regular appearances in everything from pierogies to gyros, and there are always vegan and gluten-free options. Dessert is optional, but often there's a housemate going through a stress baking phase, which means French pastries for all. Bauer House, founded 1991, number of people 20, oldest 55, youngest 8 months, meals per week 7, cost per person per meal $6.45 to $8.57, spices in the rack 63, longest tenured member 11 years. The last article I'll be reading today is Cocoa for Dinner. This dessert staple has a savory side that is sure to spice up dinner, by Jesse Sheshick. About 5 years ago, I ate a version of chili con carne that was astonishingly complex. Its color was a decadent mahogany, and it tasted as if it were seasoned with dried mushrooms or the darkest soy sauce imaginable. To create this arresting flavor, it turns out the restaurant used a secret ingredient, cocoa powder. Since then, I've come to discover how versatile this pantry item is, well beyond its uses in confections. If you've ever had Mexican mole, you're already familiar with cocoa's savory allure. Cocoa powder on its own is not sweet. More precisely, it bears a bitter edge that complements whatever is in its company. When paired with saltier elements, it adds a distinct, earthy depth and tames the natural sweetness present in vegetables. That means adding even a teaspoon can instantly change how a dish tastes. Consider the following recipes an invitation to explore cocoa's impressive range. And yes, the Dutch process or natural kind you've already got in your cupboard will do just fine. Here, tender chicken thighs blackened with an unexpected combination of Old Bay and cocoa are brightened with ripe, juicy stone fruit. Gently simmered shrimp with tomato paste and aromatics from a quick, tantalizing, fuss-free, mole-inspired sauce. And roasted sweet potatoes find balance with a lusty cocoa sesame butter. The possibilities, spanning cuisines and preparations, are countless. Just remember, an 8-ounce canister retains its boldness for up to 2 years when stored in a cool, dry place. But once you get hooked on cooking with cocoa, you'll be polishing off your stash in no time. There's only time to read one of these recipes, so here we go with sweet potatoes with cocoa sesame butter, yields 4 servings. Immediately adding the sesame seeds and cocoa powder to sizzling hot brown butter does double duty in this recipe. First, it lightly toasts the sesame seeds, infusing the butter with a deep nutty flavor. It also intensifies the chocolate's depth by drawing out the flavor and unlocking even more of its aromas. 2 pounds medium sweet potatoes, about 3, scrubbed halved lengthwise. 2 tablespoons extra virgin olive oil. 2 teaspoons diamond crystal or 1 1/4 teaspoons Morton kosher salt. 1/2 cup, which is 1 stick unsalted butter. 2 tablespoons toasted white sesame seeds. 1 tablespoon plus 1 teaspoon toasted sesame oil. 1 tablespoon soy sauce. 1 tablespoon unsweetened cocoa powder, preferably Dutch process. 2 teaspoons pure maple syrup. 3 scallions, white and pale green parts only. Place a rack in middle of oven and preheat to 400 degrees. Place sweet potatoes on a parchment-lined rimmed baking sheet. Drizzle with oil and sprinkle with salt. Toss to coat. Arrange sweet potatoes, cut side down, and roast until easily pierced with a fork, 40 to 50 minutes. Meanwhile, heat butter in a small saucepan over medium, stirring constantly until it foams, then subsides, and turns golden brown with small brown specks throughout, about 4 minutes. Immediately transfer to a medium heat-proof bowl and whisk in sesame seeds, sesame oil, soy sauce, cocoa powder, and maple syrup. Don't worry if mixture is not completely smooth. Chill cocoa sesame butter until partly solidified. It should be mostly firm but scoopable, about 40 minutes. Cut scallions crosswise into 2 to 3 inch pieces. Cut each piece in half lengthwise, then in half lengthwise again, or thirds if larger, to create long, thin matchsticks. You want to end up with pieces that are relatively similar in size, so if any scallions are particularly large, cut them in half again. Transfer to a large bowl of ice water and let soak 10 minutes. Drain curled scallions, then pat dry with a kitchen towel or paper towels. Transfer sweet potatoes to a platter and arrange cut side up. Top each half with a generous dollop of cocoa sesame butter and scatter scallions over. Thanks so much for listening to this episode of Bon Appetit. This is your Sunsons of Arizona volunteer reader, Ellen Ward, saying au revoir for now.
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0: Hello and welcome to Diabetes and You. Your reader today is Cindy Fraser. Today we will be reading from diatribe.org and other publications as time allows. As a reminder, Radio Eye is a reading service intended for people who are blind or have other disabilities that make it difficult to read printed material. The health material presented in this program is provided for listener interest and information and is not intended for the diagnosis or treatment of individuals. Please see your doctor or healthcare provider for that and any other health-related concerns you may have. Our first item today is entitled, How to Cope with Diabetes Stigma at Work, by Paul Heltzel, last reviewed June 15, 2026. Key takeaways. First, diabetes in the workplace often comes with interpersonal challenges, including insensitive comments and misunderstandings. Second, inclusive practices are often overlooked by colleagues and managers. And our final takeaway, there is need for better education, awareness, and support systems to reduce health stigma and create more inclusive workplaces. People with diabetes sometimes hear comments from coworkers that can feel hurtful or judgmental. Routine care, like taking insulin or checking glucose, sometimes feels conspicuous, and coworkers' lack of understanding may leave people feeling like they're being judged, treated differently, or seen as less capable. Like others with diabetes, I felt primarily acceptance and support from coworkers as I juggle type 1 along with my workload in half a dozen offices. Yet, I've had colleagues comment on how often I eat, mistaking a low blood sugar correction for snacking, while missing the flip side, the times I would delay lunch or sit out on a shared meal because I'm waiting on my blood sugar. Coworkers have also joked about soda or candy at my desk, which I find less conspicuous than glucose tablets. In a small study of people with type 2 diabetes in the workplace, participants described the stigmatizing behavior they experienced as unhelpful, annoying, or discouraging. One person in the study said diabetes had affected her advancement and contributed to her leaving the position. At its worst, stigma can rise to the level of discrimination and harm to career opportunities for people with diabetes. So how might people with diabetes cope with stigma in their day-to-day life at work? When diabetes care becomes office commentary, coworkers often don't realize food, juice, candy, and soda may serve double duty as fast-acting sugar that's used to head off a workplace emergency in the form of sudden hypoglycemia. In addition, perceived criticism over food choices or jokes about getting diabetes from eating sugar can be upsetting and isolating. Remarks such as, "Should you really be eating that?" are rarely neutral, said Brian Cleal, a senior researcher at the Steno Diabetes Center in Copenhagen, who co-authored a study on diabetes stigma and discrimination in the workplace. These comments draw on a broader narrative that positions diabetes as a matter of individual control. Cleal said the problem is usually not a single comment, but a buildup of interactions that can leave people feeling judged. While any single comment might be dismissed, their repetition over time can produce a persistent sense of being evaluated, which is a key mechanism through which stigma operates in everyday work life, he said. People with diabetes are often doing invisible work. Managing diabetes is work, Cleal noted, and colleagues may not realize someone is responding to urgent highs or lows, dosing insulin, troubleshooting a device issue, or trying to prevent an alarm from going off. They may also be working through fatigue, interrupted sleep after overnight blood sugar events, or the mental load of staying ahead of it all while keeping up with meetings and deadlines. What people often want is not special treatment, but recognition that diabetes management is legitimate work that sometimes needs to take priority in the moment, Cleal said. Chelsea Rice, who has type 1 diabetes, is a comedian and diabetes advocate in Pensacola, Florida. He also works as a customer service representative at a credit union, where he's experienced diabetes stigma. Rice said coworkers may know someone with diabetes, but they often don't understand the differences between type 1 and type 2, why medical leniency matters, or why insulin can make food choices more flexible in some situations, while low or no carb options may matter in others. If you don't know a family member or friend that has it, oftentimes you just don't have a clue, Rice said. People don't want to ask a question. They would rather hold on to what they think they know. Choosing how to respond, or not at all. Cleo pointed out that the burden of how to respond should not fall solely on people with diabetes. And yet, individuals may still need tools for those moments. He suggested a light correction. I actually need that for low blood sugar. Or, diabetes is a bit more complicated than that. Can help when the issue is a misunderstanding. Siddharth Sharma, a product and strategy leader in Burlington, Ontario, Canada, who has type 1, made the point that people with diabetes may respond differently to stigmatizing comments, and even their own reactions can shift over time. Sharma said he was more prone to take offense shortly after his diagnosis, but he recognizes that coworkers have no more idea of what he's living with than he does of their health situations. Now, he takes a moment to assess a coworker's intention and what they're trying to communicate, rather than focusing only on the words they used, which can be imprecise in the moment. He sums up his approach simply. Respond, don't react. Taking a few seconds to realize what's happening and think about how best to respond can save a lot of time and effort, he said. Think about being low and wanting to eat the entire fridge. Instead, you take a gummy or glucose tab and wait 10 to 15 minutes before checking your blood sugar. Otherwise, you end up high and overcorrect to chase the next low. It's the same idea with workplace comments. We can't control what others say, but we can control how we respond. Every comment could be a teaching opportunity. For recurring situations, a private conversation, HR support, formal accommodations, or documentation may be necessary. The larger fix, Cleo said, is workplace culture. Managers and colleagues need enough awareness to make routine diabetes care feel normal, not conspicuous. Ideally, workplaces would create environments where these everyday misunderstandings are less likely to arise in the first place, he said. The bottom line. Diabetes stigma at work often shows up in small, ordinary moments. A comment about what someone is eating. A joke about sugar causing diabetes. Or confusion about why someone keeps candy or soda nearby. Any one exchange may seem minor, but the repetition can leave people with diabetes feeling that they need to explain the everyday steps they take to stay safe. People with diabetes may need flexibility, food, medication, devices, breaks, or medical leave, but they may also worry that asking for support will make them seem difficult, less reliable, or less capable of handling tough assignments. Instead of special treatment, they may simply want diabetes management to be recognized as legitimate work that sometimes has to come first. Addressing these issues in the workplace should not fall on people with diabetes. Organizational leaders and managers should aim to create a culture that avoids stigmatizing situations for people with health needs, including diabetes. Our next item, still from diatribe.org, is entitled, Why Unapproved Peptides Are Risky, by Andrew Sansing, medically reviewed by Charles M. Alexander, MD, FACP, FACE, last reviewed on June 15, 2026. Key takeaways. First, many important molecules in the body are peptides. Some peptides, like GLP-1, can be modified into effective medications for a variety of conditions, including diabetes. Second, recently, health, wellness, and fitness influencers have been touting the benefits of unapproved peptides that are often sold for research purposes only. And our final takeaway? If a peptide has not been approved as a medication, then taking it can be risky and potentially ineffective. For people outside of the diabetes community, it probably seemed weight management drugs like Wegovy, generic name semaglutide, and Zepbound, generic name tirzepatide, came out of nowhere. All of a sudden, it was possible to buy truly effective weight loss drugs that offered a whole host of other benefits. In that sense, it's easy to see why GLP-1s, which belong to a class of molecules called peptides, have generated so much hype. But people with diabetes know that the latest GLP-1 drugs did not come out of nowhere. Drug developers have spent years experimenting with different molecules and rigorously testing them in clinical trials to make sure they are safe and effective for people using them. Right now, there is a lot of interest in the potential health benefits of peptides that have not been approved as medications, and companies that technically make these unapproved substances for research purposes are selling them to people who may have heard about them on health, wellness, and fitness podcasts or seen posts about them on social media. These informal advertisers often tout the unproven benefits and low costs of their preferred experimental peptide. While it's possible that unapproved peptides may be effective for at least some of the people who try them, taking them is a risk. What are peptides? Peptides are small chains of amino acids, which are also the building blocks of proteins in food and the body. When you eat, your body breaks protein down into individual amino acids and then uses those pieces to build whatever molecules it needs at that moment. There are peptides that promote wound healing, regulate inflammation, and enable communication between neurons in the brain. That's why these molecules generate a lot of interest from the pharmaceutical industry. Synthetic versions of insulin, glucagon, and GLP-1 are essential medications that help people with diabetes manage their blood sugar. These are just some of the peptides that have been approved as medicines for various maladies, including infectious diseases, chronic conditions, and cancer. Some peptide drugs are identical to molecules that our bodies make, and others are slightly modified to be more effective. Weekly GLP-1 injections work because researchers learned how to make the molecule last longer by studying a version of it found in the saliva of Gila monsters. Peptide drugs may also be modeled on molecules that other living things make, but we do not. For example, many ACE inhibitors, which are used to treat high blood pressure, are based on a molecule found in the venom of the Brazilian pit viper. The synthetic versions of these peptides are given at low enough doses that their benefits far outweigh the side effects. So far, the FDA has approved over 100 peptides as prescription medications, and there are many others that are currently being developed and tested. There may be more peptides out there we haven't yet tested with really important health benefits, said Dr. Dan Drucker, an endocrinologist and professor of medicine at the University of Toronto. However, only some of the molecules classified as peptides affect the human body, and only some of those can be safely taken as medicine. Figuring out which peptide drugs are effective and how to make them safely requires careful research and clinical testing. Why unapproved peptides are risky and potentially ineffective. Before any molecule, whether it's a peptide or something else, can be approved as a drug, someone must demonstrate that it is safe and effective for human beings to use. Why they may be ineffective. A peptide might be ineffective for a variety of reasons. Some combinations of amino acids just don't interact with anything in the human body. Others are filtered out as waste or broken down into parts so quickly that they may not produce a meaningful change in the body. Even if a peptide interacts with the body and lasts long enough to make an impact, there's no guarantee that it will end up where it needs to go. For instance, if you take a peptide as an oral drug, it might never make it out of the stomach. And an injectable peptide designed to improve brain health might have no way to cross the blood-brain barrier. The only way to be sure that a peptide drug goes where you want it to go and does what you want it to do is to test it out on a large number of people in controlled clinical trials. Unapproved peptides generally have not been tested in this way. At best, some of them have been tested on a few dozen people, Drucker said. At worst, they've never really been tested in people. They've only been tested in animals. So it's a bit of the Wild West out there. Why they may be unsafe. Unapproved peptides could work as intended, but they might not be safe for everyone to take. In fact, two women who received anti-aging peptide injections in Las Vegas in 2025 became so ill that they had to be hospitalized, although it wasn't immediately clear what ingredients or contaminants were responsible. Because their effects on people are not being documented in formal studies, it's hard to know what types of harm unapproved peptides cause, or whether these harms could be avoided by preparing and taking the drugs more carefully. Large clinical trials provide an opportunity to identify a potential drug's side effects and see how common and severe they are. Sometimes severe side effects, such as life-threatening allergic reactions, increased risk of infections, or harmful interactions with other drugs, don't reveal themselves until very late in the drug development process, when many different people have taken it. Furthermore, the risks associated with long-term use, which may include higher chances of cancer and worsening of heart, liver, and kidney health, cannot be properly assessed until people have taken the drug and monitored their health for extended periods of time. Ideally, these trials include a diversity of people who represent different genders, ethnicities, and age groups, because different bodies can react to the same molecule in different ways. Just because someone you know has taken an unapproved peptide without any issues doesn't mean you won't have a bad reaction. So even if an experimental peptide, like retatrutide or cagrilintide, for example, has demonstrated safety and efficacy in early clinical trials, it's still a good idea to be cautious if it hasn't been officially approved yet. Researchers also use trials to figure out the proper dose for a drug. Any medication can become a poison if you take too much of it, and if there's no data from clinical trials, then people are guessing when they decide how much of an unapproved peptide to take. Additionally, companies that sell unapproved peptides for research use only don't face the same legal obligation to minimize the risk to people who take them, so they are less likely to put their products in easy-to-use injector pens or provide thorough instructions. People who take unapproved peptides and compounded GLP-1 products are more likely to overdose because the instructions might not be clear, or they have never mixed a solution or drawn it up in a syringe. It's also important to note that companies that sell unapproved substances are not subject to the same safety regulations as pharmaceutical companies. To sell medicine, companies have to demonstrate that they have sterile facilities that follow good manufacturing practices. They have to publicly disclose the active and inactive ingredients in the shots and pills that they make, and they have to verify all of those ingredients. They also need to be able to tell their customers how to store their product and when the product expires. If I make a peptide on May 6, 2026, and I put it on the shelf, is it still what I think it is 3 months later? 6 months later? A year later? Drucker said. Companies that are selling things that aren't legally defined as medicine face less scrutiny. So if you buy an unapproved peptide online, there can be many more unknowns concerning what's in the bottle that ultimately arrives in the mail. A company that tests peptide products found that 8% of the samples they received were contaminated with dangerous bacterial toxins. The bottom line, some peptides, like GLP-1s, have proven to be very effective medications, and there are many peptides that may prove to be effective medications in the future. But without clear evidence from large clinical trials, there's no way to be sure any health claims around unapproved peptides outweigh any harm they may cause. It's not worth taking chances with your health for a potential but not proven benefit, Drucker said. Just be careful out there. Next, still from diatribe.org, an item entitled Four Low-Carb, Family-Friendly Recipes by Catherine Newman, last reviewed May 27, 2025. All the fun without the carbs, chicken fingers, dumpling-style meatballs, edamame, and more. What counts as family-friendly is as unique to each household as the fingerprints inside that household, which is to say, my kids are different from your kids, and my own kids are different from each other. What with one of them being a gluten-free, dairy-loving vegetarian, and the other being a passionately devoted carnivore. In fact, kids are different from themselves, too. The 8-year-old who will only eat the yolk of an egg turns into the 10-year-old who will only eat the white. The person who gulped water after eating a bite of mild curry becomes a person who craves the fireball buffalo wings. Salad haters become lovers, and vice versa. All of which is to say, these recipes are generically family-friendly by way of being classic favorites for kids. Chicken fingers, mac and cheese, meatballs that are deliberately low in carbohydrates. As Diatribe covers in their nutritional principles, eating less than 100 grams of carbs per day, or about 30 grams of carbs per meal, can be really helpful for people with diabetes in smoothing out blood sugar fluctuations. One last bit of, well, I guess it's advice. Feel free to think outside the box when it comes to dinner. If you don't need to keep precise track of portions, consider serving food in a fun appetizer way on a shared plate with dipping sauce. Put out a festive platter of veggies and dip instead of a usual salad or vegetable side. Had a mame eaten while watching TV gets to count as a vegetable, as do clementines snacked from a bowl on the coffee table. But it's a fruit, not a vegetable, your daughter might observe, sensibly enough. And you can just say, that's true. Though aimed for kids, I think it goes without saying that these are dishes that most grown-ups like too. I mention this as a person who would happily eat chicken fingers at every meal. 1. Baked chicken fingers. If your kids, or grown-ups, are chicken finger lovers, these will hit the spot, but in a more wholesome way, what with their easy oven bakedness and nutritious coating. Unlike breadcrumbs, almond flour adds protein and crunch, but without a big carb investment. For this recipe, I prefer to use almond meal, which can be a bit coarse and is made from unpeeled almonds. The brown-flecked, skin-on texture offers more fiber. But you can use almond flour, which is made from blanched almonds and has a finer texture, too. One tip that helps the whole thing to be less messy and chaotic, I suggest using one hand to coat the chicken with the egg mixture and the other hand to coat the chicken with the almond meal. I'm actually such a fan of this almond coating that I'm now wondering about breading and baking cheese sticks this way, since my family and I are such fans of fried mozzarella. If we try it, I'll let you know how it goes. Recipe details. Active time, 15 minutes. Total time, 45 minutes. Makes 2 servings. Total carbohydrates, 12 grams per serving. Recipe notes. While the buttermilk adds a nice tang, you don't have to include it if you don't have it on hand. You can also substitute it with the same amount of plain yogurt. While chicken tenders are convenient, they tend to cost more. So you can also cut up a pound of boneless, skinless chicken breasts into finger-sized portions for this recipe. Ingredients: 1 egg, 1 tablespoon buttermilk, 1½ teaspoons kosher salt, divided, 3/4 cup or 105 grams almond meal, 1/2 teaspoon garlic powder, 1/4 teaspoon cayenne powder, optional if no one will freak out, 1 pound chicken tenders, 2 tablespoons olive oil cooking spray, ketchup, ranch dressing, and or buffalo sauce for serving. Instructions. 1. Preheat the oven to 425 degrees Fahrenheit. 2. In a shallow dish or pie plate, beat the egg with the buttermilk and 1/2 teaspoon kosher salt. 3. In another shallow dish, combine the almond meal, garlic powder, and cayenne pepper, if using, and 1 teaspoon kosher salt until well combined. 4. Dip chicken tenders, one at a time, first in the egg mixture, turning to coat, then in the almond meal mixture until fully coated. If you have one, transfer the tenders to a sheet pan rack as you finish coating them. 5. Drizzle the oil across a rimmed baking sheet and put the sheet in the oven to heat for 3 minutes. 6. Remove the hot sheet pan from the oven. Carefully move the tenders from the rack into the hot pan and spray them generously with olive oil spray. 7. Bake for 10 minutes, then flip the tenders over with a spatula and bake for 10 to 15 more minutes until the tenders are browned and crisped and cooked through. Cool briefly before serving with ketchup, ranch dressing, or buffalo sauce. Recipe 2. Cauliflower, quote, mac and cheese. This is truly, deeply delicious. Cheesy, rich, and very unvegetable-y. Plus, it's full of nutrients from the cauliflower, and it's very low carb. 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Recipe note. There's not quite enough hot sauce to make this actually spicy. The cream and cheese kind of drown it out. But if your kids will balk at it anyway, then consider replacing it with something zippy they can tolerate, like a little Dijon mustard or a dash of paprika. Ingredients. 2 cups, 6 ounces, grated sharp cheddar cheese, divided. 1 medium, about 2 pounds, head of cauliflower, or 2 12-ounce bags of florets. Salt. 1 cup heavy cream. 1/2 cup, 4 ounces, cream cheese, cut into small pieces. 1 tablespoon, such as Frank's Red Hot, see recipe note. 1/4 teaspoon garlic powder. Large pinch of nutmeg. Instructions. 1. Heat the oven to 375 degrees Fahrenheit. Grease an 8-inch square baking dish or similar. Put a large pot of water on to boil over high heat and set aside 1/2 cup of the grated cheese. 2. Cut or break the head of cauliflower into small florets. I do this by cutting the head in half, then cutting off all the outer tough leaves and cutting out the hard middle core. The rest of the stem I slice into small pieces, and the rest of the cauliflower I break with my hands into small pieces. It's fine to do this all with a sharp knife. 3. Salt the boiling water generously, then add the cauliflower to the pot and cook it until it's getting tender, but still has a little bite, around 5 minutes from the time you add it. 4. Drain the cauliflower and put the empty pot back on the stove. Really shake the cauliflower around in the colander, then tip it onto a clean dish towel or onto multiple layers of paper towel to dry more while you make the sauce. 5. Put the cream and cheese in the pot. Turn the heat to low and cook, whisking, until the cream cheese melts and the cream is steamy. Add the hot sauce, garlic powder, nutmeg, and the 1.5 cups of cheese you didn't set aside. Whisk just until the cheese melts, then turn off the heat. Taste the sauce, then add a pinch of salt if needed. 6. Add the cauliflower to the pot and stir gently. Then transfer it into the baking dish and shake gently to level it out. Top with reserved cheese and bake for 15 to 20 minutes until the casserole is bubbly and browned. If it's not as brown as you'd like after 25 minutes, feel free to pop it under the broiler for a minute or two. Cool 10 minutes before serving to give the sauce a chance to set up a little bit and so nobody burns their tongue. We're out of time for this session, so we will finish the other 2 recipes in a future show. This concludes Diabetes and You for today. Your reader has been Cindy Fraser. If you have any questions, comments, or suggestions concerning this program, please call our Lexington studios at 859-422-6390 to offer your thoughts.
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2: Hi, and welcome to the AA Grapevine. I'm your volunteer reader, Shelley Miller. Today, I will be reading from the July 2026 issue of the AA Grapevine. This is part two for the month. Some of the articles we'll be covering in this part are about Step 7, Tradition 7, something from the old timer section, into action, and we'll see what else we can come up with. Let's get started. Okay, first up, we have a couple of stories about Step 7. And Step 7 reads, Humbly asked him to remove our shortcomings. And the first story is entitled, All of Me. And it was submitted by Michelle B. in Kelowna, British Columbia. A perfect mom, perfect homemaker, perfect at work. So why was she so unhappy? Step 7 had an answer. I got sober in April of 2015. I had gone to rehab 4 years earlier, but I wasn't ready to quit. Back then, I was still drinking wine in a glass at home with my husband, not vodka in a travel mug alone hiding in my car. By the time I was finally ready, alcohol had me on my knees in front of the toilet at 4:45 in the morning, again. Between dry heaves, I would check my phone. 10 missed calls from my daughter. Messages of her crying and screaming into the phone that I had forgotten to pick her up from school. Again. In the winter up here in Canada, it's still dark at 4:45 in the morning, and it's already dark at 4:45 in the afternoon. Blackout after blackout, the only way I knew it was morning or afternoon was if my husband was asleep next to me in our bed. The alcohol clearly wasn't working anymore, yet I kept going back to it. Why? All I ever wanted was to be perfect. Perfect at work, perfect homemaker, and a perfect mom. But there was no perfection once I started drinking. Fortunately, I crawled back into the rooms and surrendered. By the grace of God and great sponsorship, I've now had a spiritual awakening. I worked my first three steps to the best of my ability. My fourth step was a gunny sack full of resentments. During my fifth, my eyes began to open, and everything suddenly looked different. I had been in a pit of self-absorbed pity and saw that I had become a martyr. My resentments and defects were my motivation and my fuel. I always had something to prove. I always had to be the best. And it worked for a while. I rose to the top of my possession, had a beautiful home, loving husband, and wonderful daughter. And then what started as a bit of a drinking problem to alleviate stress and anxiety very quickly spiraled and sent me to my bottom. With willingness and a modicum of humility, my story didn't end on that chapter, though. I got sober, and most importantly of all, AA helped me find God, something I thought I neither needed or wanted. When I got to Step 7 in the Big Book, I saw the prayer, My Creator, I am now willing that you should have all of me, good and bad. I never read or heard anything like that in my life. Who would want all of me? I thought I had to be perfect for anyone to want me. I thought if I wasn't the best, I wasn't enough. I didn't think there was any good left, but after reading that prayer, I saw my part in all my resentments. I could see how I wasn't victimized by my alcoholism only, nor by all those people on my resentment list. I was victimized by my perception, which was made up of my character defects. Much of it was self-inflicted pain. The world and the people in it weren't going to change. The change would have to come from within me. Step 6 and 7 have been the game changers into a new way of living for me. I had been living in and feeding my defects for so long, I didn't realize I was punishing myself. Fortunately, God's help came in the form of sponsoring other women. Here I learned patience, tolerance, empathy, and true love. While practicing these assets, there isn't much room for defects. I also saw that being flawed, no matter how far down the scale they had gone, these women were human and their stories made them complicated and multidimensional. I learned from my own mistakes that some of my biggest failures could benefit others. And mostly I realized that this ideal of perfection was really a billion little defects wrapped up in sheep's clothing. Only now in recovery do I see that perfection is my biggest defect of them all. There's no humility in perfection, only pride and ego or self-pity. Our big book talks about our reaction to alcohol, how we've been placed in a position of neutrality, that we react sanely, but still we recoil as from a hot flame. That's what began to happen to me with some of my character defects. They no longer work for me, and with God's help, I can seek through prayer and meditation and ask for the right thought or action. Not so you'd like me better, but because most of my glaring defects of self-pity, inferiority, and jealousy stand in the way of my usefulness to God and my fellows. Each day, I'm becoming more authentic, not perfect, but closer to the person God had intended all along. AA has given me a design for living that really works under all conditions. The program has impacted my family for the good ways none of us could have dreamed possible. Today, I'm indeed willing that God should have all of me, good and bad, because I now know that's how my Creator made me. And we have one more on step 7, entitled, Not My Time, submitted by CB in Bend, Oregon. For a very long time in sobriety, I was frustrated because I didn't really understand step 7. I was getting resentful at God so much so that He was showing up on my inventory. He wasn't removing the things I was telling Him that I needed to be removed. What's more, He wasn't removing them when I needed them to be removed. At the time, I was studying and highlighting all I could in my 12 and 12. I made a God box and was trying to practice opposite action. I joined a Drop the Rock book study, and I was working on my character defects harder than I'd ever worked on anything in my life. I was beginning to think this AA thing didn't work because all my character defects were still with me. That's when my sponsor sat down with a big book and showed me the 7th step in all its power and simplicity. She told me to take the step literally. She told me to just focus on the black words on the white page in the blue book. Nothing more, nothing less. When I took the 7th step, I had to give God the good and the bad, to do with as He saw fit, not as I saw fit. I don't get to decide which is which any more than I get to decide what He sees fit to remove or when it gets removed. I had to be just entirely willing. And when the things I find objectionable are no longer any use to God, He takes them. But I don't get to be the one who decide when. It's God's time, not mine. That's when people started noticing, even before I did. Over time, God started taking away some of my defects of character that, quite frankly, I didn't even think were defects until people started complimenting me for no longer behaving in the way I once thought was perfectly acceptable. Who knew? Don't get me wrong. I get to practice giving my defects to God every single day in my 10th step. The spirit of step 6 and 7 is all over my 10th step. I just don't get to demand, decide, or write the script. Not anymore. And now we have a couple stories on the 7th tradition, which reads, every AA group ought to be fully self-supporting, declining outside contributions. And the first story is entitled, What It's Worth, submitted by Heather K. in Holbrook, New York. How do we decide the amount of money we put in the basket each meeting? One member shares what she does. When I came to AA, I was utterly without resource. I had demoralized myself to the point where I hid, ashamed from God in all forms. I was also penniless. Nevertheless, I've always believed in the spiritual truth that what you put into something is proportional to what you can get out of it. So since I was utterly desperate for meaningful sobriety, I put a dollar in the basket when it came around. Let's say at that time, I gave $28 per month. Then AA made me employable. I went to work full-time and started putting $2 in the basket, like a big shot. Now I contributed about $56 per month. I was now a little less desperate. Then, as sober time accumulated, I went to school, earned a professional license, and my salary increased dramatically. But I continued on autopilot to put the same $2 in the basket, about $56 a month. I was not very desperate. This went on for years. In November of 2023, I read the letter written to the fellowship by the general manager of GSO. I learned therein that AA was struggling financially to provide necessary services. It asked if we would reconsider our contributions in light of what AA represents in our lives. I remember being told that Terry B., a longtime friend of the fellowship, once said that the good news is that AA has plenty of money to bring all the vital services to all the alcoholics who need them stretching into the far future. The bad news is that it's not in your pockets, it's in my pocket. When I got sober in 2015, a 2-liter bottle of soda cost 99 cents at our discount store. That's what I was contributing then, a 2-liter bottle of soda, when I had almost nothing. In 2023, the same 2-liter bottle just cost under $3, and I was still putting $2 in the basket. So in the time that AA had increased my salary tenfold, I showed my gratitude by reducing my contribution to 2/3 of a bottle of soda. This was indefensible. Where had my faith gone? How was my surrender of my will and my life to God as I understood Him reflected in what I was putting into the basket? I decided it wasn't. Another angle, I, like most of us, carry insurance. That means I pay someone somewhere an amount of money which theoretically protects me from the ravages of various misfortunes. For health insurance, auto insurance, homeowners, flood, professional, malpractice insurance, life, dental, and vision, I pay, or is paid on my behalf, $2,500 per month. In light of what I pay for all that insurance, I have no business feeling that $56 is adequate for the program that insures it all. AA has given me a house. AA gave me a profession where clients pay me money for my advice. It gave me a relationship with children who are often fond of me. It gave me working registered automobiles, plural. It gave me a life, a wonderful life. There's nothing I have that I cannot credit AA for. Ever since this personal awakening, what I now do is I give my home group a lump of sum of cash per month that more closely represents its impact in my life and the lives of my children. I've set a recurring contribution to deduct automatically every month at AA.org. I also throw a few dollars in the basket at meetings that are not my home group. By the way, these contributions may be tax deductible. I give much less than the $7,500 annual individual limit. But I do feel now that my step three is reflected in the basket as it passes by. To thine own self be true. How we each decide to meet our responsibility for self-support is a purely personal matter. Our Tradition 7 is not intended as a club for me to beat everyone up with. It's for me to decide for myself what's appropriate, and I leave you to do the same. Money is not required for AA membership. Personally, I've never once been able to give AA more than I've gotten in return. Whatever income I ever have over the amount I had when I stumbled into my first meeting is entirely because of AA. Self-support is my sacred responsibility, and truly, what a privilege it is to be able to feel I have contributed in a small way to the program that gave me this wonderful life. And we have one more story about the seventh tradition entitled A Great Way to Give Back, submitted by Diana M. of Largo, Florida. Back in 1986, I was at my end, that jumping off place our big book talks about. Fortunately, my boss at the time took me into a back room and shared his story with me. He did for me what's done by AA members routinely all over the world. He interrupted my death. I arrived at my first AA meeting wearing a disguise because I didn't believe I would be allowed into a church. Being at that first meeting gave me hope, and hope changed everything. Because of AA, I have had 34 years of life, love, success, heartache, failure, and lots of ups and downs. I've been a sober mom, a sober employee, a sober daughter, and a sober sibling. During those years, I've cried so hard that I threw up, and I've laughed so

the needs of AA, which has never neglected me. Today, I am financially solvent. My bills are paid. I remained employed in my own business throughout the pandemic. And all that is due to my continued attempts at practicing the principles of AA. I'm thinking about what I could do to begin to make financial amends to AA. I recall hearing about AA members contributing the number of dollars that coincided with their years of sobriety each year on their sobriety date. I also recall that I'd once thought that was a good idea and I intended to do it. But as is often the case, those good intentions never materialized. I decided to add up how much it would be if I'd followed through on those good intentions, so I could send that amount to GSO now. To my surprise, the total was $595. In doing the math, I realized that those contributions that I considered small and insignificant really do add up. I want AA to be there for all the sick and suffering alcoholics, just as it has been here for me. AA saved my life. I'm happy to report that I made the contribution. I hope this story might inspire a challenge to other members who are as happy and financially secure as I am. And now a story from the old timer section entitled 40 Years, 80,000 Spa, submitted by Joe S. of Loveland, Colorado. A retired teacher looks back at his life with gratitude, and high on his list is something hot and delicious. Before entering AA, I lived in depression and fear. In the last 2 years of my drinking, I just wanted to die. I sat on the couch each night thinking of my glorious past, when my professors thought I had so much potential. They wanted me to get into a doctoral program. At the time, I sucked all that up and dreamed big dreams. I was going to change the world, fight for the underdog. All those dreams were dissolved by my drinking. I just wanted to hang on to a job that could finance my needs for booze. My couch sitting and drinking got me to 300 pounds. I had become the heaviest person I knew. I lost my dreams and my soul. There was nothing left of me. I believed that God had cheated me out of things. Why did he not make me smarter so I would not have to work so hard? Why couldn't he make me a better athlete so I could receive all the praise athletes seem to get? I looked okay on the outside. I could still drive and I still had a job teaching and coaching, but I felt I was in over my head. I always felt overwhelmed at work. Each morning I got notes to see my boss about something I screwed up the previous day. I never drank on the job, but I sure thought about it all the time. Some nights I felt like pulling my hair out. Strange things were happening. One time I went to bed, and the next thing I knew I was outside in the rain walking in the weeds. I didn't know where I was, and I was wearing only my underwear. I'm almost 78 now, and I can look back on a wonderful sober life full of adventure and blessings. Today, I'm a kind person. I pass out vegetables and cookies to my neighbors and do other random acts of kindness. I used to shovel snow for the neighbors until I began to have heart troubles. I've done a lot of volunteer work for our community. My life is, as they say, as they promised me early on, beyond my wildest dreams. I've had a long marriage, and I'm proud of my son, who is a geophysicist and an elder in our church. Although I still have fear and some depression, they do not control my life as they used to. I see how my higher power has guided my life. I just show up and he puts people in front of me to tell me how to get through each day. He has presented many opportunities for me to go after my dreams and work on my many hobbies. Most importantly, I don't beat up on myself anymore for being slow or making mistakes. I accept that I'm a slow learner. The upside is that I can learn anything if I take my time. Instead of hating to work hard and long, I see my strong work ethic as my superpower. Today, I don't give up when things get hard. I do as I was advised early on by a speaker I heard at an AA International Convention in Montreal. Suit up and show up. Today, I have a routine to hold on to gratitude. I write a daily list of at least three things for which I'm grateful. At certain times of the year, like around my anniversary, I write a very detailed gratitude list of many pages. Sometimes I reread those old lists from past years, which allows me to see just how my life keeps getting better and better. Today, I get to experience real, intense, tear-generating gratitude from listening to newcomers. They demonstrate how far I've come and how much better my life is. I want to share some specific things that I've gained in my 50-year journey.
Sobriety gave me time. I took the hours that I gained by not having to drink every day

0: and was able to do productive things. I went after my childhood dream of studying martial arts. When I was sober 10 years, I was double promoted to a black belt. That showed I was maybe a good to average athlete and not that kid who no one wanted on their team in gym class. It took much discipline and hard work, things I never had before I got sober. A few years later, I ran my first marathon with another member of AA. That was a real, tangible victory for me, as I lost over 100 pounds in the process. I was so fearful as a teacher, but after some sobriety, my skills improved and my school gave me a teaching award, the highest one they had. I was also incredibly grateful to get to see both of my grandsons achieve the Eagle rank in the Scouts. But perhaps the one thing that gives me the most tears of gratitude is being part of my first home group. Every Saturday for many months, I sat with two other AA members when almost no one else showed up. It did not look like the meeting would ever get off the ground. But then one day, a member started to bring leftover soup, and slowly our meeting grew. The soup idea took off. Eventually, we had members bringing soup every week in the winter. I used to sit and look at the 40 or so people there each week with tears in my eyes. I was truly not alone anymore. Some days I get my calculator out and figure out how many bowls of soup were consumed in that church basement over those past 40-plus years. All those years we got to laugh, cry, and eat our soup as God performed miracles with us. And now one from the Into Action section entitled, When Growth and Joy, submitted by N.O. of Freeport, Maine. Sometimes hard, always worth it. General service has become the most rewarding journey of her life. When I first heard about the upside-down triangle in AA, I didn't fully grasp what it meant. I was new to general service, still figuring out acronyms like GSR, DCMC. Now, after having the privilege to serve as a GSR, DCMC, roundup chair, panel member, alternate delegate, and delegate, I've learned that the triangle isn't just a structure. It's been a spiritual journey, one that has challenged me, changed me, and grounded me more deeply in the principles of our program. In life outside AA, we often get to choose our people. We pick who we have coffee with, who we spend time with, and who we avoid. But in AA service, we don't get to decide who we sit next to at the table. That's where the real growth happens. Service has placed me face to face with all kind of personalities, assertive, passive, ego-driven, and even a few who remind me uncomfortably of my old self. Sometimes I sit across from people who bring up painful memories, bullies, avoiders, manipulators, and yet in service, I can't run. I have to stay. I have to listen. I have to practice patience and tolerance and look for the good in others, whether I want to or not. And in doing so, I've learned more about myself than I ever expected. These moments have helped me work through old wounds. I've gained clarity around past relationships and softened my reactions. The difficult personalities I encounter in service have become unexpected teachers, mirrors, reflecting parts of my past that I hadn't yet reconciled. I'm learning more about myself as I travel further down the general service triangle, and I look forward to the changes I will work through along the way. Each new role presents not just responsibility, but reflection. Each agenda item, each group conscience, each moment of discomfort invites me to grow spiritually, emotionally, and personally. The effects of this work extend far beyond our meeting rooms. My relationships with my parents have improved. I've made peace with people from my past. I have a clearer understanding of where others are coming from and a deeper sense of empathy. Service has helped me take off some of the old armor I didn't even know I was still wearing. And through all of it, I've had the privilege of giving back to AA, freely and without expectation. I know I'll never repay the debt I owe to this program, but I'm grateful for the opportunity to try, to show up, to be counted, and to offer the same healing space that was once given to me. As I continue moving down the triangle, I find that I'm actually rising in gratitude, humility, and connection. What started as a simple willingness to serve has become the most intriguing and rewarding journey in my life. And we'll wrap it up with this one, entitled Deeper Love, submitted by George M. of Durand, Illinois. Recently, a longtime member of our AA community was hospitalized with dementia. His name isn't Roger, but Roger is the name I'll use. We got some volunteers and started to take AA meetings to Roger. We didn't know what to expect, so we didn't expect anything. We just went. In the beginning, Roger wasn't too bad. We would have to reintroduce ourselves most weeks. We learned a lot about communicating with a person who has Alzheimer's or dementia. Don't ask questions that require memory. It's just frustrating for them. Talk about things you can see, pictures on the wall, the weather outside. Don't correct what they say, just let them speak. Listen intently for the subject matter, not the facts. In this way, we're able to get the idea of where his mind is. Grapevine stories worked really well. It's something that's happening in the moment. The meetings went well, a lot of good fellowship. Roger was some good weeks, and other weeks not so good. Even when he wasn't sure who we were, he would often well up in tears of gratitude and thank us for spending time with him. Deep inside of him, he knew AA was in the room, and it was a big part of his life. Those of us who had participated had a lot of discussions over the months about Roger after visiting him. Many topics were brought up. Spirituality and carrying the message were the two main things we talked about. These meetings were touching us deeply, and we didn't know why. We had meetings with sick people before, but not like this. One question came up. Is it worth taking meetings to someone who won't remember it next week? I got really uncomfortable with this question and thought about it for quite a while. Days later, the answer came. We were on a spiritual and altruistic plane, giving without expecting anything in return, not even a memory of it. Tears came with the revelation, and I felt the message go deep. Thank God for AA.
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1: This is Sean Fotheringham, volunteer reader for Sun Sounds of Arizona. Reading for Are We There Yet? A Quirky Travel Guide to the Southwest and Beyond. A Taste for Travel by John Julius Norwich. In the literature of travel, almost all descriptions of the means by which the authors actually proceeded from one place to another are unfavorable, so much so that one sometimes finds oneself wondering how they ever managed to face the journey at all. The heat was suffocating, the cold was appalling, the jolting dislocated every bone in their bodies. The engines failed. The motion made them violently sick. The driver was drunk. So the grim list goes on, frequently with suggestions of acute physical danger into the bargain. Personally, I love trains, and I have always longed to travel on the Trans-Siberian Railway. Peter Fleming did so in 1933 and described the journey in One's Company. You wake up in the morning. Your watch says it's 8 o'clock, but you are traveling east, and you know that it is really 9, though you might be hard put to explain why this is so. Your berth is comfortable. There is no need to get up and no incentive either. You have nothing to look forward to, nothing to avoid. No assets, no liabilities. If you were on a ship, there would be any number of both. A whacking great breakfast, sunny decks, the swimming bath, that brilliant short story you are going to write, the dazzling creature whose intuitive admiration for your writings you would be the last to undermine. These are among the assets. Liabilities include the antifinal of the deck quoits, the man who once landed on Easter Island, the ship's concert, dressing for dinner, and boat drill. At first, the balance sheet strikes you as sound, but gradually, as the tedious days become interminable weeks, the traitorous assets insensibly change sides and swell the ranks of the liabilities. A time comes when there is nothing to look forward to, everything to avoid. That brilliant short story, Stillborn, weighs upon your conscience, a succession of whacking great breakfasts upon your digestion, and the sunny decks are now uncomfortably so, and even the swimming bath has been rendered for practical purposes inaccessible by that dazzling creature whose intuitive admiration for your writings you have been the first to undermine. At sea, there is always a catch somewhere, as Columbus bitterly remarked on sighting America. But on the Trans-Siberian Railway, there are neither ups nor downs. You are a prisoner, narrowly confined. At sea, you are a prisoner too, but a prisoner with just enough rope to strangle at birth the impulses of restlessness or inspiration. The prisoner sits down to write, then thinks it would be more pleasant on deck. On deck, there is a wind. His papers are unmanageable. With a sigh, he takes up a book, a heavy book, a book which will do him good to read. After 4 pages, there comes an invitation to deck tennis. He cannot refuse. He goes below to change, comes up again, and desultorily plays. There follows a conversation and a bath. The morning is over. His typewriter is in the smoking room. His book is on B deck. His coat is on A deck. And he has lost his pipe and broken a fingernail. In everything he has attempted, he has failed. All this peace and leisure has been sterile without being enjoyable. The afternoon will be the same. Most men, though not the best men, are happiest with the question, "What shall I do?" is supererogatory. Hence the common and usually just contention that my school days were the happiest days of my life. That is why I like the Trans-Siberian Railway. You lie in your berth, justifiably inert. Past the window, planes crawl and forests flicker. The sun shines weakly on an empty land. The piles of birch logs by their permanent way, silver on the outside, black where the damp butts show, give the anomalous illusion that there has been a frost. There is always a magpie in sight. You have nothing to look at, but no reason to stop looking. You are living in a vacuum, and at last you have to invent some absurdly artificial necessity for getting up. 15 magpies from now, or next time the engine whistles. For you are inwardly afraid that without some self-discipline to give it a pattern, this long period of suspended animation will permanently affect your character for the worst. So in the end you get up, washing perfunctorily in the little dark confessional which you share with the next compartment, and in the basin for which the experienced traveler brings his own plug, because the Russians, for some reason connected, strangely enough, with religion, omit to furnish these indispensable adjuncts to a careful toilet. Then, grasping your private pot of marmalade, you lurch along to the dining car. It is now 11 o'clock and the dining car is empty. You order tea and bread and make without appetite a breakfast which is more than sufficient for your needs. The dining car is almost certainly stuffy, but you have ceased to notice this. The windows are always shut, either because the weather is cold or because it is warm and dry and therefore dusty. Not, of course, that the shutting of them excludes the dust, far from it, but it is at least a gesture. It is the best that can be done. After that, you wander back to your compartment. The Provodnik has transformed your bed into a seat, and perhaps you hold with him some foolish conversation in which the rudiments of three languages are prostituted in an endeavor to complement each other on their simultaneous mastery. Then you sit down and read. You read and read and read. There are no distractions, no interruptions, no temptations to get up and do something else. There's nothing else to do. You read as if you have never read before. And so the day passes. If you are wise, you shun the regulation meal at 3 o'clock, which consists of five courses not easily to be identified, and during which the car is crowded and the windows blurred with steam. I had brought with me from London biscuits and potted meat and cheese, and he is a fool who does not take at least some victuals of his own. But as a matter of fact, what with the airless atmosphere and the lack of exercise, you don't feel hungry on the Trans-Siberian Railway. A pleasant lassitude, a sense almost of disembodiment, descends on you, and the food in the dining car, which, though seldom really bad, is never appetizing and sometimes scarce, hardly attracts that vigorous criticism which it would on a shorter journey. At the more westerly stations, there are perhaps three stops of 20 minutes every day. You pace the platforms vigorously in a conscientious British way. But gradually this practice is abandoned. As you are drawn further into Asia, old fetishes lose their power. It becomes harder and harder to persuade yourself that you feel a craving for exercise, and indeed you almost forget that you ought to feel this craving. At first you are alarmed, for this is the East, the notorious East, where white men go to pieces. You fear that you are losing your grip, that you are going native, but you do nothing about it, and soon your conscience seems to prick, and it seems quite natural to stand limply in the sunlight, owlish, frosty, and immobile, like everybody else. At last, evening comes. The sun is setting somewhere far back along the road that you have traveled. A slanting light always lends intimacy to the landscape, and this Siberia, flecked darkly by the tapering shadows of trees, seems a place at once more friendly and more mysterious than the naked noncommittal flats of noon. Your eyes are tired, and you put down your book. Against the gray and creeping distances outside, memory and imagination stage in their turn the struggles of the past and of the future. For the first time, loneliness descends, and you sit examining its implications until you find Siberia vanished and the grimy window offering nothing else save your own face, foolish, indistinct, and as likely as not unshaved. You adjourn to the dining car for eggs. And now we meet intrepid Captain Fred Burnaby. When he was in Russia, he found that the only way he could travel the 85 miles from Sizeran to Samara was by sleigh, a mode of conveyance not always as agreeable as it sounds. "You had better put on plenty of clothes," was a friendly caution I received from my companion as I entered the dressing room. The thermometer marks 20 degrees below zero, and there is a wind. People in this country who have never experienced a Russian winter have little idea of the difference even a slight breeze makes when the mercury stands low in the thermometer, for the wind then cuts through you, furs and all, and penetrates to the very bones. Determining to be on my guard against the frost, I dressed myself, as I thought, as warmly as possible, and so as to be utterly impervious to the elements. First came three pairs of the thickest stockings, drawn up high above the knee. Over them, a pair of fur-lined low shoes, which in their turn were inserted into leather galoshes, my limbs finally being deposited into a pair of enormous cloth boots, the latter reaching up to the thigh. Previously, I had put on some extra thick drawers and a pair of trousers. The astonishment of the foreman of Messrs. Kino's establishment, "Lord love you, sir," being his remark when I tried them on. "No cold can get through them trousers anyhow." I must confess that I rather chuckled as my legs assumed Herculean proportions, and I thought that I should have a good laugh at the wind, no matter how cutting it might be. But Alice had the laugh on his side before this journey was over. A heavy flannel undershirt and shirt covered by a thick wadded waistcoat and coat encased my body, which was further enveloped in a huge shuba, or fur pelisse, reaching to the heels. My head was protected with a fur cap and bashlik, a sort of cloth headpiece of a conical shape made to cover the cap and having two long ends which tie around the throat. Being thus accoutred in all my armor, I sallied forth to join my companion, who, an enormous man naturally, now seemed a very colossus of Rhodes in his own winter attire. How people would have laughed if they could have seen us in Piccadilly in our costumes. "I think you will do," said my friend, scanning me well over, "but you will find your feet get very cold for all that. It takes a day or so to get used to this slave traveling, and though I am only going a little beyond Samara, I shall be uncommonly glad when my journey is over." He was buckling on his revolver, and as we were informed that there were a great many wolves in the neighborhood, I tried to do the same. This was an impossibility. The man who made the belt had never foreseen the gigantic proportions my waist would assume when clad in this Russian garb. I was obliged to give it up in despair and contented myself by strapping the weapon outside my saddlebags. For provisions for possibly a 36 hours journey, and as nothing could be bought to eat on the road, I provided myself with some cutlets and chicken, which fit capitally into the mess tins. My companion agreed to furnish the tea and bread, the former an article without which no true Russian will ever travel. He had not much baggage with him, and my own had been reduced to as little as possible, but we soon discovered that it was impossible to stow away the luggage in the first sleigh that had been brought for our inspection. When my railway bag, saddlebags, cartridge box, gun, and sleeping sack had been put inside and were well covered with straw, I essayed to sit upon them, but found that there was too little distance from the improvised seat to the roof. My back was nearly bent double in consequence. "Bring out another sleigh," said my friend. "How the wind cuts, does it not?" he continued, as the breeze whistling against our bodies made itself felt in spite of all the precautions we had taken. The vehicle now brought was broader and more commodious than the previous one, which, somewhat in the shape of a coffin, seemed especially designed so as to torture the occupants, particularly if, like my companion and self, they should happen to be endowed by nature with that curse during the sleigh journey, however desirable appendages they may be when in a crowd, long legs. One of the only consolations, in fact, of traveling in Russia must have been the reflection that at least one was not doing so in Finland. Murray's Handbook for Northern Europe of 1849 explains why. Carrioles, similar to those used in Norway and Sweden, are the carriages most generally used in Finland, and by far the best adapted for speed, particularly where the road is sandy, which is the case, more or less, nearly all the way from Åbo to Helsingfors, and also along the shore of the Gulf of Bothnia to Bjornsburg, and they far excel vehicles of any other construction for whirling downhill at full gallop. The only plan of descending the sharp pitches in the road with which the Finnish horses appear to be acquainted. Besides the carriole, there is another species of vehicle called a kibitka, a long narrow cart without springs and covered with a kind of leather hood, extending over about one half of the carriage. The bottom of the kibitka is usually provided with a feather bed or a thick covering of hay or straw, and on this the traveler reclines at full length. As to repose, it is doubtful whether any will be obtained in such a vehicle, in addition to which you see nothing whatever of the country through which you pass. This kibitka is an introduction from Russia. The really national carriage of the Finn is a machine called a bandkara, and the traveler should reflect seriously before he submits his body to the indescribable agonies created by the cart so called, unless, indeed, it is his intention to travel in the telega when he reaches Russia, In this case, it will be well for him to accustom his bones and muscles to the dislocations which he will be subjected to in the Bhandara. For though these two vehicles are equally rough, the roads in Finland are far superior to the no roads in Russia. This machine, which has no springs, is nothing more than a kind of oblong box without a back, placed on an axle tree and two wheels, and a board is nailed or tied to the sides like the seat of a taxed cart. On this bench, the traveler and the postillion are seated, and there is no slight difficulty in keeping an equilibrium, while on the bad parts of the road, one is sometimes obliged to cling firmly to it with both hands. Scarcely, too, has a tourist got a little accustomed to the sway and play of this hard cart than he finds himself at a post station, where he is obliged to turn out and get into another bhandara, the bench of which is perhaps tied at a different angle from the last. How many people have ever traveled by net? It used to be the regular way of ascending to certain of the monasteries of Meteora in Greece, as Robert Curzon explains. On the tops of these rocks in different directions, there remain 7 monasteries out of 24 which once crowned their airy heights. How anything except a bird was to arrive at one which we saw in the distance on the pinnacle of rock was more than we could divine, but the mystery was soon solved. Winding our way upwards among a labyrinth of smaller rocks and cliffs by a romantic path which afforded us from time to time beautiful views of the green vale below us, we at length found ourselves on an elevated platform of rock, which I may compare to the flat roof of a church, while the monastery of Barlaam stood perpendicularly above us on the top of a much higher rock, like the tower of his church. Here we fired off a gun, which was intended to answer the same purpose as knocking at the door in more civilized places, and we all strained our necks in looking up at the monastery to see whether any answer would be made to our call. Presently, we were hailed by someone in the sky, whose voice came down to us like the cry of a bird, and we saw the face and gray beard of an old monk, some 100 feet above us, peering out some kind of window or door. He asked us who we were and what we wanted and so forth, to which we replied that we were travelers, harmless people, who wished to be admitted into the monastery to stay the night, that we had come all the way from Corfu to see the wonders of Meteora, and, as it was now getting late, we appealed to his feelings of hospitality and Christian benevolence. "Who are those with you?" said he. "Oh, most respectable people," we answered, "gentlemen of our acquaintance, who have come with us across the mountains from Mezovo." The appearance of our escort did not please the monk, and we feared that he would not admit us into the monastery, but at length he let down a thin cord, to which I attached a letter of introduction which I had brought from Corfu, and after some delay, a much larger rope was seen descending with a hook at the end, to which a strong net was attached. On its reaching the rock on which we stood, the net was spread open. My two servants sat down upon it, and the four corners being attached to the hook, a signal was made, and they began slowly ascending into the air, twisting round and round like a leg of mutton hanging on a bottle jack. The rope was old and mended, and the height from the ground to the door above us was, we afterwards learned, 37 fathoms, or 222 feet. When they reached the top, I saw two stout monks reach their arms out of the door and pull in the two servants by main force, as there was no contrivance like a turning crane for bringing them nearer to the landing place. The whole process appeared so dangerous that I determined to go up by climbing a series of ladders which were suspended by large wooden pegs on the face of the precipice, and which reached the top of the rock in another direction, round a corner to the right. The lowest ladder was approached by a pathway leading to a rickety wooden platform which overhung a deep gorge. From this point, the ladder hung perpendicularly upon the bare rock, and I climbed up 3 or 4 of them very soon, but coming to one, the lower end of which had swung away from the top of the one below, I had some difficulty in stretching across from the one to the other, and here, unluckily, I looked down, and found that I had turned a sort of angle in the precipice, and that I was not over the rocky platform where I had left the horses, but that the precipice went sheer down to such a tremendous depth that my head turned when I surveyed the distant valley over which I was hanging in the air like a fly on the wall. The monks in the monastery saw me hesitate and called out to me to take courage and hold on, and, making an effort, I overcame my dizziness and clambered up to a small iron door, through which I crept into a court of the monastery, where I was welcomed by the monks and the two servants who had been hauled up by the rope. The rest of my party were not admitted, but they bivouacked at the foot of the rocks in a sheltered place, and were perfectly contented with the coffee and provisions which we lowered down to them. The next morning, when it came time for Curzon's departure, the monks and the abbot had now assembled in the room where the capstan stood. 10 or 12 of them arranged themselves in order at the bars. The net was spread upon the floor, and having sat down upon it cross-legged, the four corners were gathered up over my head and attached to the hook at the end of the rope. All being ready, the monks at the capstan took a few steps round, the effect of which was to lift me off the floor and to launch me right out of the door, right into the sky, with an impetus which kept me swinging backwards and forwards at a fearful rate. When the oscillation had, in some measure, ceased, the abbot and another monk, leaning out of the door, steadied me with their hands, and I was let down slowly and gently to the ground. That was in 1834. Sir Henry Layard, paying a similar visit just a few years later, found the experience still more alarming. There are two ways of reaching the summit, either to climb the rock by ladders attached, or rather suspended, to its face, which required a steady head, and was a somewhat perilous proceeding, or to be drawn up in a net attached to a rope, which was lowered and raised by a rude windlass. I chose the latter method. The net having been spread out at the foot of the rock, I seated myself upon it with my Greek servant. When the signal that we were ready was given, the four corners were raised, and we shortly found ourselves, like two fish in a landing net, suspended in midair. My companion, when he saw that he was leaving the solid earth and was powerless, became greatly alarmed and plunged violently, struggling with his arms and legs, and inflicting blows upon me with both. He continued to do so, roaring out with fear, until we reached the summit, and found ourselves before an archway, in which were two monks. When the net with its contents was on a level with them, they gave it a violent push outwards, and when it had swung back over the platform on which they stood, suddenly loosened the rope and set us rolling on the floor. This primitive mode of ascent was neither pleasant nor safe. I was black and blue from the blows and kicks of my companion, and the windlass and the rope which sustained the net appeared to be old and in a very rotten condition. I spent a night in the convent and then descended to the valley below in the same fashion that I had ascended from it, except I took care to be alone in the net. A visit to Burma in October 1941. In Rangoon, there is a very famous temple pagoda called Shwe Dagon. It rises gold to the sky. Luncheon conversation was about it. To my surprise, no one had ever been inside it. Footwear was the explanation. You have to enter barefoot. An Englishman cannot do that. People do everything there, full of lepers, the stink of the place. Out rolled the excuses. I said one's feet were washable. One did much worse with one's hands. Leprosy wasn't thus caught. A temple vaut bien à whiff. They looked exaggeratedly shocked. I've got mixed. It was tea, of course, when this conversation took place. And when it was over, we drove in closed cars to have a look around. When we came to the temple door, I said, I'm going in. There was a bit of a scene. Captain Richmond looked revolted and pilatish. Duff shook his cheeks at me, but I am blind and deaf when I list. And in a flash, I had my shoes and stockings off and was following the votaries into the great dark doorway. It was one of the most repaying sights I've ever seen. I was quite breathless with excitement. In this high, dark quarter that is always ascending are congregated sleepers, vendors, priests, water carriers, every caste, every age, every race. Everything sold is beautiful, fantastically made miniature white pagoda umbrellas to offer to Buddha, bunches of ginger flowers, lotus and jasmine, cocks and hens like Chinese ornaments, shining gold Buddhas inset with jewels. On and on you mount. The stairs are very steep, faint with the smell of exotic flowers. Burma girls smoking their always whacking white cheroot and actually wasting Christian kisses on an heathen idol's foot, their hair agate smooth, though like the white queen, they carry a comb in it, so handy. They wear a flower in it too, and a clean muslin shirt, always clean, above their bright tight sarong. At last you come out onto an open circular court, in the center of which rises the cloud-high gold-leaf pagoda, surrounded by hundreds of Buddha shrines. The devotees vary from nakedish men who walk round and round, falling whistling bombs flat between every two steps, progress is slow, and the pretty little maidens smoking and playing with their babies under Buddha's nose. Orange and saffron priests lounge around, and little oil saucers with floating wicks were everywhere being lit. I wished I could have stayed until dark to see the flickering, but Duff and Captain Richmond were weighing a ton on my conscience, so I hurried around. Even without pausing, it took me over an hour. When I came out, the atmosphere had improved a bit. My excited, radiant expression, I think, subdued Duff's irritation, but the captain still looked nauseated and sulked. I liked nothing else of the drive round except the buying of a priest's umbrella for practical use. It only differs from an ordinary oiled Chinese one in that it has a 5-foot-long handle and a pagoda-ish other end. These peculiarities make packing and even getting into a car more difficult, so it was not a popular buy. This is Sean Frothingham, volunteer reader for Sun Sounds of Arizona.

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Hi, everybody. It is time for your favorite show on Sun Sounds of Arizona, Points of View. This is the voice of your volunteer reader, Robert Rosen, and on today's show, we're going to be reading from the July 2026 issue of The Atlantic Magazine, and we read the feature articles here from that magazine on Points of View. So let's get started. This headline is, How Britain Became as Poor as Mississippi, A Case Study in Self-Sabotage, by Indris Galoon. Who broke Britain? Someone or something must have. The past 18 years, enough time for a whole lost generation to be born and brought up, has yielded nothing but stagnation and mass disillusionment. In 2007, before the global financial crisis, Britain was at its post-imperial zenith. Median household income had just surpassed that of Germany. A pound was worth more than $2, and London was arguably displacing New York as the center of international banking. But since then, Britain has been left behind. The country's output per person is now only just a paw above that of Mississippi, America's poorest state. And that slight lead is only achieved thanks to London. Outside the capital, in places where tourists do not visit, living standards fall well below Mississippi's. Brits visiting the United States find that their currency has depreciated to the point where the pound today only buys about $1.35. British wages have lagged well behind those in the U.S. and those in Germany, France, the Netherlands, Denmark. Once you account for inflation, they're barely grown at all. Within the next decade, the typical Pole will have a standard of living equal to the typical Brit if current trends continue. One generation ago, Britain was a major global power. Today, it is a middling one, gripped by sclerosis. Taxation is at the highest level since World War II, yet public services have deteriorated. The National Health Service, the celebrated pillar of the British cradle-to-grave welfare state, has a backlog of 6 million patients, almost a tenth of the population waiting for treatment. The health service now has to spend more money settling maternity malpractice claims than it does on actually providing maternity care. Many Brits can neither obtain an appointment with a publicly funded dentist nor afford a private one. In a 2023 survey, 1 in 10 reported doing DIY dental work, in extreme cases extracting their own teeth or gluing broken crowns back together. Incomes can be shockingly low. Junior doctors recently went on strike for the 15th time in 3 years over their salaries, which start at £38,800. The median salary for British civil servants is £35,680. In April, amid the Iran conflict, the Daily Mail pounced on Prime Minister Keir Starmer for vacationing in Valencia, Spain, at what the tabloid described as a luxury hotel, costing £200 a night. Some in Britain blame rotten luck. The 2008 financial crash, the coronavirus pandemic, an energy crisis after Russia invaded Ukraine. But other countries endured these challenges too. What differentiated Britain was its self-sabotaging responses to these and other problems. Brexit is the most famous example, but hardly the only one. Bad choices, beginning just after the financial crisis, beget worse ones. As public disillusionment has grown, politicians have been rotated swiftly in and out of power, abruptly terminating whatever policies they had started. Six different prime ministers have governed since 2010 general election. They do not seem to be getting more talented over time.
Less than 2 years after Starmer's Labour Party took over, his net approval rating has plunged to minus 42 points. He is widely expected to resign this year and may have done so by the time you read this. The country's downward slide has been consistent in one respect. As Britain has become more and more aware of its disillusionment, it has retreated over more fully into a defensive crouch. Politics have become zero-sum, descending into fights over who has robbed who. Suspicion has fallen, above all on immigrants, whom both major parties have turned against. There is still an enduring strain of British exceptionalism, quieter and more understated than the American version, which suggests that by retreating inward, Britain can make itself great again. Astonishingly, or perhaps predictably, it is growing stronger as the country problems get worse. In fairness, the 2008 financial crisis hit Britain especially hard. In the 1990s, both the Tories and Tony Blair's New Labour Party made the same bet. Britain was to be a post-industrial services-based economy anchored in finance. Tax receipts from a booming London would be redistributed to lagging regions in the old industrial heartland, helping to renew them. Then came 2008, and London's financial industry cratered. But the government's actions during and after the crisis compounded the damage. Rather than increase spending to revive depressed demand, as modern Keynesians would counsel, the government, then led by Conservative Prime Minister David Cameron, opted to slash budgets as revenue plunged. The theory was that fiscal discipline, cutting spending more sharply than Britain's peer countries, would inspire confidence and spur growth. At the time, deficits and debt were seen as immortal. Like profligate Greece, Britain would manage its affairs prudently. The promised growth did not materialize, and austerity left scars that linger still. Funding for day-to-day NHS operations was maintained, for instance, but only by cannibalizing the capital budget. A 2024 government report found, as a result of austerity, Britain was crumbling buildings, mental health patients being accommodated in Victoria-era cells infested with vermin, with 17 men sharing two showers, and parts of the NHS operating in decrepit porta cabins. After austerity cuts to welfare benefits took effect, the share of children who grew up in long-term poverty, meaning half their childhood or more, shot up from about 14% to 23%. Nutrition appeared to suffer, and doctors reported increased cases of diseases stemming from vitamin deficiencies, such as rickets and scurvy. Local governments, called councils, saw their grants from the central government fall by 40% from 2010 to 2020. In 2023, Birmingham City Council, which is responsible for more than 1 million residents, effectively declared bankruptcy. One-third of all English councils could do the same within 5 years. Anxiety was felt most harshly by those who were already suffering after deindustrialization. The welfare state had partially compensated the losers from globalization. When it abruptly shrank because the masters of the universe had miscalculated, anger erupted upward at British elites and also outward at European migrants who were competing for jobs and public services. It was because of this political pressure that Cameron made another fateful decision to hold the Brexit referendum in 2016. This was a gambit. Cameron expected the vote to fail. He did not want to leave the European Union, but he wanted to arrest the rise of figures such as Nigel Farage, the longtime gadfly of British politics, who had been campaigning for withdrawal from the EU for decades.
left behind Britain, the places especially harmed by austerity cuts voted overwhelmingly to leave. The morning after he lost the referendum, Cameron resigned, ushering a period of political instability that has now lasted a decade and shows no sign of ending. Settling the formal Brexit deal took almost 4 years of negotiations between Britain and the EU. The resulting uncertainty took a toll on British business even then. In 2018, 1 year before his accession to Prime Minister, Boris Johnson was asked by a European diplomat about those adverse effects. He replied, "Fuck business." And indeed, something like that happened. A recent paper on the economic impact of Brexit by five economists calculated that Brexit caused business investment to drop by 12 to 18%. Productivity and unemployment to decline by 3 to 4%, and most striking, GDP per capita to fall by 6 to 8%, twice as much as earlier estimates. The harms weren't all immediately visible. As with austerity, they accumulated over time. Outside London, the consequences of almost two lost decades are unignorable. Stoke-on-Trent in the West Midlands, about 150 miles north of London, was once the ceramics capital of Britain and quite probably the world. It was globally blessed by rich seams of both coal and clay. Its wares were transported by canal to Liverpool for export. The whole area became known as the Potteries. Stoke once held some 2,000 bottle kilns, huge, bulbous structures in which crockery from companies such as Wedgwood were fired. Today, only 47 remain. The industry employs perhaps 5,000 people, down from some 300,000 in 1984. And because of Britain's extraordinary energy costs, the number is still declining. Depleted oil drilling in the North Sea and a failure to invest in alternative energy sources have left the country reliant on imported energy, staggering customers and the industry alike. From 2004 to 2024, electricity costs for Britain businesses more than tripled, even after adjusting for inflation. They are now the highest in the world. In March, I visited Middleport Pottery, the last remaining ceramics factory that has operated continuously since the Victorian era. A charming elderly guide named Phil Knott showed me around, pointing out ceramics and crockery that the company supplies to the private residence of King Charles III. In most rooms we entered, he introduced me by saying, "The man here is from Washington to write an article about the ceramics industry." Though the factory once employed some 400 workers, it only now has 18. Middleport uses smaller gas ovens today, but its last bottle kiln, there were once seven, still sits outside, a vestige of a bygone time. All along the kiln's exterior were heat and smoke and

Lisa Healings, who runs the charity Voluntary Action Stoke-on-Trent, lived through that as a young girl. Vast Works, with a network of charities to provide food, job training, and counseling, but the group is fighting economic gravity. There's now a third generation almost coming through, Healings told me, whose parents were unemployed, their grandparents were unemployed, and they don't see any future for themselves other than living on benefits and being unemployed. Austerity was particularly brutal to places like Stoke, where a large share of the population was already dependent on government benefits. 2 out of every 5 children in Stoke live in poverty, one of the highest rates in Britain. And in 2022, the city had one of the highest rates of infant mortality in the country. Since the turn of the century, successive governments have tried and mostly failed to correct basic problems. In 2003, John Prescott, Blair's deputy prime minister, started a policy called Pathfinder, which aimed to demolish and replace worn-out housing in post-industrial places such as Stoke. Cameron's government abruptly defunded it in 2010, leaving empty eyesore lots where demolition had finished but building had not yet begun. In 2019, Johnson promised that a new economic revitalization plan called Leveling Up would answer the plea of the forgotten people and the left-behind towns. But few specifics were forthcoming until 3 years later, only months before Johnson resigned. The funding it provided was a pittance compared with the support withdrawn from local governments under austerity. It is in places like Stoke where discontent with London and Brussels is highest. During the 2016 referendum, 69% of residents voted to leave the EU, the highest share of any city in the country. Afterwards, Stoke was branded the capital of Brexit. My train north from London was, like many, seriously delayed. In this case, because of a loose panel on a front car. Hopefully it'll hold until we get to Manchester, the conductor announced. This information left me, rather like the panel, flappable, but it had no discernible effect on my fellow passengers. Although Americans should generally not cast aspersions on the rail services of other countries, the episode was yet another reminder of Britain's degraded state. Recent plans to transform the country have rested in no small part on High Speed 2, a super-fast rail line intended to connect London with Birmingham, Leeds, and Manchester. But since HS2 was proposed in 2009, its costs have tripled to more than £100 billion. It is the most expensive rail line in the world. A special structure to protect a rare bat species near the rail line in Buckinghamshire required 8,000 permits and was built at a cost of £216 million. The most important sections of the proposed route have been looped off. The rump line, going from Birmingham, Britain's second largest city, to not quite central London, may be finished by 2040. In Birmingham, a local named Gary Monaghan walked me from the city center to the benighted HS2 terminus, Monaghan, a pleasant white-haired former lawyer with a Deceptic X account, often focused on his hometown's troubles, were eager to show me what had gone wrong. He pointed out a large site called Smithfield, formerly the location of grocery wholesalers whose warehouses had been vacant for many years. We passed a few film studios along the canal, some of the more promising businesses that have sprouted up in recent years. Moynihan admitted that their existence poses some challenge to an oft-repeated remark of his, "I see nothing of merit in this city," but then redirected my attention to the gargantuan potholes on the road,
gouged so deep you could see the Victorian-era cobblestones below, to the trash piled up in vacant lots, to the discarded boxes for extra-large canisters of nitric

oxide, which is routinely abused in Birmingham. To get to the HS2 terminus at Curzon Street Station, Monahan and I walked along the route of an attempted Birmingham Metro Rail extension, which has itself been beset by delays and cost overruns, a localized version of the HS2 debacle. I could see crawler cranes and excavators busily moving around huge Y-shaped piers that will, perhaps in a decade, hoist the high-speed rail stood disconnected from each other. HS2 has been delayed for so long, the two swiftly built towers near the terminus now themselves look decrepit and in need of demolition. If you're a developer, why would you invest here? The only reason it's HS2, and it's morbid, Monahan said. Building infrastructure, or much of anything else, has become all but impossible in the United Kingdom. In addition to having the world's most expensive, not yet built train line, Britain also hosts the world's most expensive and not yet built nuclear power plant, Hinkley Point C. Its environmental impact assessment ran 31,401 pages. The plant will feature a 700 million pounds fish disco, which will pulse sounds underwater to deter animals from its intake pipes. The government spent 32 years and 179 million pounds planning a tunnel underneath Stonehenge to relieve traffic, only to officially scrap the plan this year. Even basic tasks such as obtaining power can be nightmarish. In the UK, you can be waiting for 5 years to get any kind of energy-intensive project connected to the grid, Sam Bowman, a founding editor of the magazine Works in Progress, told me. These failures are all self-imposed. Parliament, by design, could exercise broad authority over these matters, yet rather than wielding its power to confront Britain's problems, it has chosen instead to smother the state with veto points, proceduralism, and endless reviews. Britain suffers from a housing crisis significantly worse than America's. The problem can't even be blamed on zoning because Britain does not have a zoning regimen to speak of. Rather, every attempt to build is a painful, ad hoc negotiation with local government councils and NIMBY residents. As a result, housing costs per square foot are among the highest in Europe. In the words of one report, our housing stock offers the worst value for money of any advanced economy. France has roughly the same population as the UK, but almost 50% more homes. And yet, since the financial crisis, the UK's rate of housing production has only fallen. Britain's building problems are not limited to the periphery. In London, the typical household in 2024 cost 11 times median earnings. And although London remains an alluring global city, it too is stagnating. Since the financial crisis, worker productivity there has been essentially flat. Even so, London today is almost 50% more productive than the West Midlands, which includes both Stoke and Birmingham. Anna Statsbury, an economist at MIT, told me that the gap between southeastern England, where London sits, and the rest of Britain is comparable to that between West and East Germany. In regional terms, the problem of the past two decades is essentially that London has hardly grown, yet Britain's smaller cities remain so far behind it. There are some exceptions to the general pattern of British malaise. Oxford and Cambridge, world leaders in science for centuries, are belatedly becoming hubs for startups, though they are close enough to London to share its housing afflictions. The most optimistic place I visited outside London's orbit was Manchester, where growth has consistently been double the UK average. Downtown Manchester was once almost totally depopulated. Today, approximately 100,000 people live there.
After working hours in the city's pubs, you will hear conspicuous southern accents. In 2024, more Londoners moved to Manchester than vice versa. Manchester has succeeded in part because it gained some independence from the shambolic central government in London. In an experiment in devolution begun in 2011, London granted the city more power over taxes and transportation. The bus network was brought under public control, and a local £1 billion good growth fund was set up to distribute investments across the city. Manchester, as a result, is now better able to set its own economic course. You can't order growth from the top down, Andy Burham, the mayor of Greater Manchester since 2017, told me. The UK, for most of our lives, has been an overly centralized country. Many Labour supporters wish that Burnham, rather than the hapless Starmer, was Prime Minister. But for that to happen, Burnham would first need to return to Parliament, where he has previously served for 16 years. He attempted to do so in January, when a parliamentary seat became vacant in the Greater Manchester, but he was blocked by Starmer's allies, who did not want to elevate a potential rival, already called King of the North. In May, after Starmer's grip on power had loosened even further, a Labour member of Parliament in Makersfield, another Manchester seat, voluntarily resigned to offer Burnham another avenue to challenging the party leader. He will not be blocked this time. Yet Burnham's path to power is not guaranteed. Even Manchester is not immune to the country's anti-establishment mood. In Makerfield, recent elections have seen significant improvement for the Green Party, the populist left party on the rise in Britain. The Greens are run by Zach Polanski, a former hypnotherapist and a self-described ego-populist who wants to legalize drugs and implement a wealth tax. But the strongest performance has been put up by the Reform Party, the populist hard-right party that's rising nationally even faster than the Greens. Both of these parties, once relegated to the fringe of British politics, have done exceptionally well in recent national surveys. Reform has, in fact, been outpolling all the others for months, the first time in more than 40 years that neither Conservatives nor Labour has led. No matter who in the Labour Party replaces Starmer, presuming he resigns, Britain must hold another general election within the next 3 years. The odds-on favourite to be the next Prime Minister after that election is Reform's leader. His name is Nigel Farage. How could the prime instigator of Brexit now find himself in a position to be promoted to Prime Minister? Farage is ascendant because he has an enticing answer to the question, who will broke Britain? And the feckless elites, the ineffective civil servants, and the unwanted immigrants. Even if the country's problems are beyond his capacity to solve, he at least can promise their reckoning. I met Farage in March, right before he took the stage at a campaign rally in Milton Keynes, a commuter town outside London, most famous for its many roundabouts. He and his merry band of insurgents were touring the country ahead of the local elections in May, in which Reform would gain some 1,400 municipal government seats, 30% of the total seats contested, while Labour would lose about 1,400 and the Tories about 500. Farage was in character, besuited with a pink and purple tie immaculately matched to his shirt and sporting his trademark Union Jack socks. When he leaned forward, I smelled tobacco and possibly a faint whiff of the pint of lager that he so often pictured holding. He suddenly told me how he was preparing upon his election to wrest power from the deep state and deploy it to enact the will of the people. We have to make sure
within the civil service that we have people who are not willful obstructors, he said. His government would not be let like Donald Trump's first administration, initially unsure of how to wield power, but like his second, ready to go from the start. Several hundred people had come to see Farage speak. Political rallies in England are more civilized than the American ones I am used to. People drink pints before the event, sit patiently on chairs during it, and leave in an orderly queue afterwards. After everyone took their seat, Farage delivered his speech, which was a rhapsody of declinism. It is a period of complete political failure. Economically, we're going down the drain, he said. Every current and recent political leader was to blame. The Conservatives had delivered Brexit too slowly, allowed mass migration anyway, agreed to net zero emission commitments. Labour was responsible for Britain's humiliation on the world stage, though its weak response to the war in Iran and its general dithering, the message was clear. Only Farage could fix it. Farage's plans to consolidate power through a defanged civil service and constitutional reform are detailed. Cuts to the civil service are not just being promised in a general way. A Project 2025-style ministry-by-ministry roadmap is being discussed by reform's allies. Quasi-constitutional laws that have restrained the power of the central government, such as the 1998 Human Rights Act and the 2010 Equity Act, will be redrafted. So will the 2008 Climate Change Act, which enshrined Britain's net-zero commitments. Danny Kruger, a Conservative MP who defected to reform last year, is now a part of its brain trust, told me that fixing the country's problems requires first restoring parliamentary sovereignty. That would mean limiting the ability of independent government bodies to direct policy and of courts to exercise judicial reviews on acts of parliament. Greater power for Parliament could indeed enable needed reforms. The accumulation of legal clutter is no small part responsible for the country's inability to build housing, infrastructure, and industry, and Parliament's ability to self-government, after decades of delegation to EU committees, has atrophied. Even after Brexit, a sort of learned helplessness has prevailed within the political class. Fred DeFossard, a former Tory political advisor, now at the Prosperity Institute, told me, if Farage is elected, perhaps that will change, but Brexit proved that a sweeping assertion of sovereignty is by itself insufficient to ensure growth, and indeed can be self-harming. Many of the details of how Farage would restore Britain's place among wealthy nations and a sense of opportunity for its people are hazy. I asked him how he would spur the kind of strong economic growth the Conservative and Labour parties had failed to achieve. He answered by saying that he and his future ministers were successful business people, unlike the current lot, and would therefore do better. The Reform Party has promised to slash government spending and national deficits, though it has promised to cut some taxes too. Farage told me that the shock therapy for the British state would be necessary. There's no question the state has to shrink in size, and this is going to be very, very tough, he said, adding that he anticipates protest when he unveils plans to cut welfare benefits. But if we don't do it, we are going to go bust. Because of such statements, reform is often accused of being austerity rehashed or Thatcherism rewarmed. But reform's most specific economic pronouncements have largely been of crowd-pleasing, non-Thatchery variety, cutting fuel taxes, keeping the NHS free at the point of service, and preserving the triple lock, a policy effectively ensuring that state pensions increase faster than ordinary wages.
Being cryptic about hard economic choices is electorally advantageous, particularly when the general election could be years away. This was, in fact, the strategy that Starmer employed in his election campaign, repeating the word growth like a mantra without revealing how he would achieve it. His political capital proved fleeting. Reform may ascend to power only to find itself snared in some trap. Still, even well-connected Westminster types who served in prior governments told me they did not really dread a reform governor. Reform, in their view, is the only party iconoclastic enough to attempt major structural repairs on the foundations of the British state and economy. To believe that something is broken doesn't mean that it's irretrievably broken. James Orr, a Cambridge theology professor who leads policy for the reform, told me, "We think it's becoming increasingly obvious that we're the only political movement with a chance. The most detailed plans released by reform involve immigration, the one issue that invokes as much anger among voters as living standards do. The Conservatives broke their pledges. Johnson promised to reduce the next inflow of immigrants, but his policies, meant to bolster healthcare staffing and stabilize falling university enrollment, led to the legal arrival of more than 3 million non-EU immigrants, who now amount to one out of every 25 people in Britain. Later, Prime Minister Rishi Sunak struggled to deal with the arrival of more than 150,000 migrants who crossed the English Channel in small boats. Even the current Labour government, sensing the anger in the electorate, has pledged to reduce migration. It is on immigration that Farage offers the starkest choice. He has put Zia Yousaf, a wealthy businessman and the son of Sri Lankan immigrants, at the helm of his immigration agenda. Yousaf's major policy pitch is Operation Restoring Justice, which calls for the deportation of all unauthorized migrants in Britain through a new ICE-style agency called UK Deportation Command. Yousaf is the kind of zealous and paradoxical convert whom Reform and other parties of the global New Right revel in, a practicing Muslim who strenuously campaigns to keep churches from being converted to mosques. He is to Farage what Stephen Miller is to Donald Trump, a hard-faced nativist who always aware of the latest heinous offense committed by the immigrant and always warning of impending civilizational collapse, next to whom his boss looks moderate and relaxed. Never again will British people be a second-class citizen in their own country, Yousaf declared in a speech one night I saw Farage in Milton Keynes. Under a reform government, His Majesty's Parliament will be sovereign once again, and the rights of the great British people will reign supreme. Given the anger over broken border promises, it's no surprise that Reform's clearest message has been on restricting migration. It resonates because Britain's economic failures have contributed to a growing cultural precarity, too. But unwinding migration is unlikely to solve British deepest woes, much of which are domestically manufactured, not imported. With every disappointing year, with the failure of every backfiring government policy, the nostalgia for British exceptionalism has grown stronger. Restoration to global hegemony is impossible. Stabilization is achievable, but only if Britain's next ruling class does something that governments over the past two decades have not managed. Stop choosing the self-harming option. Attesting the current trajectory of decline will require the recognition of a hard truth. What broke Britain was not Brussels, bad luck, or bankers. The British broke Britain. To mend it, they must first stop breaking it further. And that was How Britain Became as Poor as Mississippi, a case study in self-sabotage by Indris Kahloon from the July 2026 issue of The Atlantic magazine.
And we're a little more than halfway through the show, and let's just take a break here to remind everybody that you're listening to Sun Sounds of Arizona, and this is your favorite Sun Sounds of Arizona show, Points of View, and this is the voice of your volunteer reader, Robert Rosen. And if you want to go back and listen to that great story about Britain's problems, it's easy. Just download that Sun Sounds of Arizona app in your tablet or on your phone. And if you, when you load it, you can get the live feeds and stream them directly from Tempe, from Flagstaff, from Tucson. And if you go down a little bit farther in there, you can stream and download anything that's broadcast on Sun Sounds of Arizona. And you will find this show, Points of View, in the entertainment section. Okay, we're going to go with another piece that's in the July 2026 issue of the Atlantic magazine. And this one is headlined, "The Battle Hymn Can't Be Ignored. The rousing urgency of the song seems to possess a power that, according to its own lyrics, transfigures you and me." It's by Jake Lundberg. We tend to think we have one national anthem, but to me, we have always seemed to have two. The first is the official one, the Star-Spangled Banner. The second is the Battle Hymn of the Republic. The two are different on every level. One of them provokes us to ponder our identity as a nation. When we sing the first, we sometimes forget that we're actually singing a question and not a very important one. "O say, can you see?" the Star-Spangled Banner begins, in search of an affirmation about the flag. It was there in the evening when we saluted it. Was it there through the night when we saw it in the flashes of battle? Is it there still now as the day breaks? The second brooks no doubt. When we sing it, we don't ask the question. We testified, "Mine eyes have seen the glory of the coming of the Lord." We proclaim, before working through four more stanzas of earnest witness, seeing, hearing, and feeling God's wrath on the way to service in a great national cause. The difference between the two songs is more than a matter of syntax, though notoriously difficult for vocalists. The Star-Spangled Banner, recalling a single battle from a little-remembered war, is not a challenging text. The battle hymn is easier to sing, but harder to reckon with. Truly a hymn rather than an anthem, it is a song for serious movements and solemn occasions. It is stirring in its driving tune, but unsettling in its sacrificed vision of violence. When Julia Ward Howe wrote it in a single blaze of inspiration in November of 1861, she captured the upright, abolitionist cast of mind common among many Northeasterners. The idea that the Civil War was a holy crusade to end slavery and save the nation, a narrative of sin and redemption. When the Atlantic published her poem in February of 1862, it quickly became a staple of American patriotic observance that would, in time, transcend its origins in the horrific destruction of the Civil War. It is a misfortune of popular songs that they spoil their own effect by constant repetition, Oliver Wendell Holmes Sr. remarked in an 1865 lecture on war poetry. The opposite is true for Battle Hymn of the Republic. It has existed in a state of constant repetition since the Civil War, but its effect has remained undiminished and in fact has grown through the song's purpose has shifted over time. We will surely be hearing it throughout the year as the nation marks its 250th birthday. The rousing urgency of the lyrics and music can't be ignored. They seem to possess a power, according to the lyrics themselves, that transfigures you and me. The battle hymn was part of an almost desperate lyrical effusion in the early phases of the Civil War. In the face of a cataclysm they were only beginning to understand, poets and songwriters poured out verse. Most of the work is now forgotten, its sentimental and romantic nature wildly unmatched to the grim reality of the conflict taking shape.
In 1861, a group of prominent New Yorkers launched a competition for a new national anthem, arguing that the Star-Spangled Banner, with its impossible vocal range and vague patriotic message, was almost useless. The promised $500 prize elicited many submissions, all of them, according to organizers, characterized by decent dullness or fantastic folly. The prize was not awarded. Walt Whitman grasped that something entirely different was called for. In 1861, he produced not merely a poem about the war, but a poem about what war poetry should sound like. He addressed his words directly to a personified 1861. No dainty rhymes or sentimental love verses for you, terrible year, Whitman wrote. Not you, as someone pale, poeting, seated at a lisping cadenza's piano, but as a strong man, erect, clothed in blue clothes, advancing, carrying rifle on your shoulder. Whitman offered the poem to Atlantic for $20. The magazine declined. Julia Ward Howe didn't fit Whitman's description of a manly war poet, but by her own admission, she had held from youth the keen sense that she was destined to produce a great, age-defying work. Howe could scarcely have imagined that it would be a war poem. She had published two collections of verse in the 1850s, both of which tilted toward more personal themes, including the struggles of her difficult marriage to the Dorr physician and reformer Samuel Gridley Howe and the torments of her affection for a male friend in Rome. Like Whitman, though, Howe recognized the transformative effects of wartime. In Our Orders, published in the Atlantic in July 1861, she acknowledged that it was now the writer's job to wage the war of words. Through the poem itself, it's stuff that hardly portends what it's about to come. Howe would tell the story of her own enduring contribution to the war of words for the rest of her life, and the legend of the otherworldly inspiration behind the battle hymn grew with the song's stature in American culture. In 1861, Howe accompanied her husband and a group of Massachusetts dignitaries on a trip from Boston to Washington, D.C. While Samuel busied himself with the affairs of the U.S. Sanitary Commission, a soldiers' aid organization, Julia immersed herself in the wartime life of the Capitol. Her encounters with soldiers in camps acquainted her with a Union Army marching song, John Brown's Body, that had originated song among Massachusetts soldiers, but spread quickly through the ranks. Set to the tune of an old Southern hymn, it was what Holmes called a strange song, perhaps as strange as the wild-eyed abolitionist who inspired it. He was hanged in 1859 after a failed raid on the federal arsenal at Harper's Ferry. Three times it repeats the line, John Brown's body lies a-moldering in the grave, before proclaiming that his soul is marching on. Then comes the thunderous glory, glory, hallelujah of the chorus. Howe had an operatic singing voice and was known in her circle as Diva Julia. One day, hearing her song John Brown's Body with soldiers on the road back to Washington after a troop review, a member of her group suggested that she write her own words to the song. That night in a room at the Willard Hotel, looking for an advertisement for a company in booming war-driven business of embalming, Howe did just that. The words came to her all at once, she maintained, as through a visitation. Rising in the half-light of dawn, she rapidly scrawled out the poem in a fervid moral burst. Howe removed John Brown from the song while enlarging his mission to the broader Union cause. She stirred in great heaps of venerated biblical language from Isaiah,
and Revelation, in which 19th century Americans were fluent. The ease in which she composed the battle hymn may be explained in part by her connection to Brown himself. Her husband had been one of the Secret Six who had helped fund and plan Brown's scheme to incite an insurrection aimed at destroying slavery. She herself had once met Brown, remembering him as a Puritan of the Puritans, forceful, concentrated, and self-contained. Although Brown was absent from Howe's lyrics, his specter glared from between the lines, apocalyptic and militant. Whose soul was marching on with the Union Army? Who was wielding that terrible swift sword? Who had died to make men free? Brown had notorious association with the sword. In Bleeding Kansas, he and his followers attacked and killed 5 pro-slavery settlers, including some by the blade. And Brown had animated at least some Northern soldiers to understand their service as an extension of his crusade. Upon his death, he came to be seen as a Christ-like figure by many, making the gallows as glorious as the cross, as Ralph Waldo Emerson is reported to have said. At the same time, the obscurity of the connections, there for those who knew enough and wished to see them, absent for those who did not, was vital to the success of the battle hymn. It didn't have to be seen as being about Brown, a discomfiting figure in many eyes. Immediately upon its publication in the Atlantic, the battle hymn was reprinted in newspapers throughout the northern states as a rallying cry. A New York Times article remarked on the power of the words, warming and nerving the soldier's soul like the notes of a trumpet. The writer's only criticism was that the marching on refrain called to mind a certain other song that the writer refused to name. Although the battle hymn would never supplant John Brown's body in popularity among Union soldiers, its diffusion into the culture was rapid. Only a few months after publication, it was sung at the 4th of July celebrations from Pittsville, Massachusetts to Marysville, California. Charles McCabe, known as the singing chaplain, was a Methodist attached to the 122nd Ohio Volunteer Infantry. He and others in his unit had been captured at Winchester, Virginia, by the Confederates and were being held as prisoners in Richmond. In 1863, upon learning of the Union victory at Gettysburg, McCabe led his fellow prisoners in a rendition of the battle hymn, so spirited that, as he recalled, the prison's walls quivered in the melody. In February 1864, after his release in an exchange, McCabe brought the battle hymn to a meeting of the U.S. Christian Commission in the House Chamber in the Capitol, with Abraham Lincoln in attendance. Leading the chorus, McCabe brought the president close to tears. "Sing it again," Lincoln is said to have called out. The song took on a life of its own, or rather many lives, and not always ones that could have been foreseen. As the historian John Stopher and Benjamin Socas observe in their book about the song, Howe's words were deeply sectional, aligning God with the northern side. But after the Civil War, the battle hymn came to occupy a curious and awkward position, with consequences that gave it national meaning. The original John Brown's Body continued to be popular among Black Americans and many Northern veterans, and continued to be widely sung. By comparison, the stately and transcendent language of the battle hymn made it seem more anodyne, less threatening. It was certainly more palatable in the former Confederacy. Among the gestures of goodwill and fellow feelings that featured at veterans' reunions and other war memorializations, common throughout the country in the decades after the war, was the performance of both the battle hymn and Dixie, the official Confederate anthem, one after another. It is an abiding irony that post-Civil War reconciliation culture and its repressive racial politics helped lay the foundations for the nationalization of the battle hymn.
As he was finishing his Dust Bowl epic in 1938, John Steinbeck didn't have a title. Upon reading the manuscript, his wife Carol suggested The Grapes of Wrath. Steinbeck argued for it in correspondence with his agent. Its roots were biblical, but what Steinbeck had in mind was Battle Hymn of the Republic and its vivid elaboration of trampling through the vintage where the grapes of wrath are stored. The battle hymn, Steinbeck knew, was a march, and as he explained to his agent, this book is kind of a march because it is our own revolutionary tradition and because in reference to the book, it has a large meaning. It was also true, Steinbeck said, that people know the battle hymn who don't know the Star Spangled Banner. On official occasions, the battle hymn is today mostly performed adagio. The song's grandeur can live at a slow tempo, but Steinbeck was right to think of it as a march. Its origins are there, in John Brown's body and the rhythmic advance of men going to war in 1861. Those men were only vaguely aware of the horrors that awaited them, but the commitment they expressed, in song, on foot, is the wellspring of the hymn's enduring effect. Its faith in American promise, its exhortation to persevere. Julia Ward Howe cast their commitment in the eternal language of a sacred text in order to create a sacred text of her own and our own. And that most interesting article was headlined, The Battle Hymn Can't Be Ignored, by Jake Lundberg in the July 2026 issue of The Atlantic Magazine. And that will bring us to the end of this version of Points of View on Sun Sounds of Arizona. 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It has been a pleasure reading for you today, and we will talk to you next week.

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You're tuned to Sun Sounds of Arizona and KBAQ Phoenix HD3. 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

Hello, everyone, and welcome to the Atlantic Magazine program, brought to you by Sun Sounds of Arizona. My name is Chuck Berry. I'm your Sun Sounds volunteer reader. The articles I'll be reading today are from the online edition of the Atlantic Magazine. So I hope you enjoy the program today. The title of the first article is "The Vibe Session is Over. The Perma Session is Here. Why Americans Are So Unhappy," by Annie Lowry. According to Americans, it is bad out there. Real bad. This month, the University of Michigan's Index of Consumer Sentiment dropped to its lowest point since 1952, when the survey started. A poll of potential Republican voters found that just 43% rated the economy as excellent or good, and 55% as fair or poor. For potential Democratic voters, the shares were 5% and 94%, respectively. Low-income families are nervous, and so are high-income ones. Students and retirees are dour. Rural and urban voters are dissatisfied. People are worried about the present and future. They're concerned for themselves and their neighbors. Indeed, households are feeling worse about their personal finances and the broader state of the economy than they did during the great inflation of the 1970s, when the cost of groceries doubled and the government was forced to ration gasoline. The Volcker shock from 1979 to 1982, when the average interest rate on 30-year mortgages hit 18.6%, and the country went into devastating back-to-back recessions. The early months of the coronavirus pandemic, when 200,000 firms collapsed, the unemployment rate flirted with 15%, and essentials such as infant formula became impossible to find. And the Great Recession, when the stock market lost half its value, the banking system teetered on the brink of implosion, and lenders foreclosed on 6 million homes. I have been covering the Vibe Session for a few years now, and I thought I mostly understood it. Headline economic statistics are failing to capture the fragility and strain that consumers are experiencing. Families are struggling to afford child care and health care. The housing shortage is eating into incomes. Inflation is pissing consumers off every time they hit the grocery store. Inequality is cleaving the haves and the have-nots. A hiring freeze is preventing young people from embarking on their chosen career. But seeing the latest consumer sentiment figures and comparing them with hard economic data, I found that my usual explanations fell short. Americans are expressing some of the deepest, broadest, and stubbornest economic pessimism ever recorded. They're doing so even though nearly every American who wants a job has one, and the stock market is booming. Things aren't perfect, and people have plenty of reasons to be disappointed, but I couldn't come up with a coherent explanation for why people are this down about an economy this good, and why they are so mad right now. Instead of trying to understand why the American people were right, I began trying to understand why they were wrong. We shouldn't call it a vibe session anymore, I came to think. Vibes are temporary, and whatever this is isn't going away. It's a perma session. People have stopped believing that the economy can be good and have lost the willingness to admit that they are doing well. That pessimism might be harder to fix than an actual downturn. At this point, I feel obligated to harp on an unpopular and perhaps even offensive truth, a truth that Americans don't want to hear,
and don't want to believe. A truth that might get me ripped apart in the comments and actuallyed across the internet. This economy is delivering significant improvements in living standards for the majority of American families across the income spectrum. This economy is pretty darn great. 96 out of every 100 Americans who want a job have one. The rate of unemployment is low, and the rate of labor force participation is high, meaning that there's no pool of discouraged workers lurking behind the marquee jobs statistics. Young workers are struggling to establish themselves, given businesses' caution around hiring. Still, the tight labor market has fueled wage gains that have swelled family budgets, even after accounting for inflation. Real disposable personal income, which measures how much spending power Americans actually have, is at a record high. Inequality has eased following an extended period in which the earnings of low-income Americans grew faster than those of their rich peers. People are spending more than they ever have on rent and health care, sure, but also on DoorDash and meals in restaurants, vacations, cars, pets, clothing and wellness, concierge doctors, supplements, red light masks. Part of the reason app-based gambling has taken off is because dudes are flush enough to afford stupid prop bets. A few years ago, or even 1 year ago, we had much more reason to worry. In 2022, nominal prices jumped 8%. Forcing the Federal Reserve to jack up interest rates. Economists debated whether the country would need to undergo a brief recession to restore price stability, or whether we would end up in a 1970s-style stagflationary cycle. Pretty much everyone thought we would enter a double-dip downturn. Yet businesses and households shrugged it all off. Companies kept hiring, investors kept investing, families kept spending. Despite the doom and gloom, resilience has been the hallmark of the post-COVID economy. The United States has powered through a change of power in Washington, a trade war, a hot war with Iran, a sharp round of monetary tightening, and an extended government shutdown without the engine giving out. Look outside this country, and American prosperity comes into sharper relief. Europe's GDP per capita was 77% of the United States's, as in 2008. Now the continent is half as productive. The American middle class is richer than the middle class of every major European economy. If France and Britain were states, they would be the poorest in the Union. Look outside this millennium, and the current prosperity becomes dazzling. Americans feel worse now than they did at every financial nadir we have hit since the world wars. Many insist that the middle class had it better in the 1950s and 60s, when a single income could cover a big suburban ranch house with a picket fence and a yard for the kids. Except that, for most Americans, it could not. The average American today purchases nearly twice as much stuff as the average American did in the early 1990s. Homes are twice as large as they were in the 1960s, when a significant subset of Americans did not have indoor plumbing. What gives then? Why do people feel so terrible? A few persistent trends are weighing on consumer assessments of the economy, and a few structural factors are keeping Americans from feeling as comfortable as their bank statements and the national accounts suggest they should. Inequality is perhaps the most fundamental. The top 10% of American earners
make as much as the bottom 90%. The richest 1% of households account for more wealth than the entirety of the middle class. Inequity has frozen intergenerational mobility. A kid born to poor parents has less than a 1 in 10 chance of making it to the top fifth of the income ladder, and driven a wedge in life expectancy. Rich men live 15 years longer than poor men. This slows growth, destroys social trust, increases judgment and moralism, and saps societal happiness. Add to this a cost of living crisis that has squeezed working families. For more than two decades, the cost of essential services, child care, health care, higher education, and elder care, has crept up faster than the overall pace of inflation. Since the Great Recession, a huge and growing housing shortage has led rents and mortgages to skyrocket. Millions of Americans are living in apartments they consider too small or too shabby, in neighborhoods they do not really want to live in. Millions are putting off getting married, purchasing a home, having a child, starting a business, or switching careers, thanks to housing costs. When the pandemic hit, the price of everything jumped, increasing the salience of the affordability crisis. Once the supply chains unsnarled, the tight labor market came with a strange, uncomfortable downside. Rising wages for low-income workers translated into raising prices for middle and high-income consumers. Janitors, home health aides, line cooks, daycare teachers, manicurists, and taxi drivers started making more. Teachers, accountants, social media consultants, inventory managers, and payroll administrators did not exactly like it. Then there's polarization. Republicans and Democrats view the economy far more differently than they used to. What was a 20-point gap in partisan economic expectations during the Reagan and Obama administrations has become a 50-point gap during the Trump administrations. The size of the partisan divide in expectations has completely dominated rational assessments of the economy, argues Joanne Sue, the director of the University of Michigan's Surveys of Consumers. These factors help explain why the vibes got so awful after the Great Recession, but they don't explain why people are so much more fed up today than they were a year ago or 3 years ago. Maybe voters are ticked off that prices haven't come down in the way Trump said they would. Paul Krugman has argued, maybe the 2022 price spike was uniquely challenging relative to historical antecedents. Jared Bernstein and David Posthumus have theorized. Perhaps voters need a few more years of wage gains beating price hikes before they feel good again. Maybe families are furious that gas prices are spiking right before summer travel season. Or maybe this has less to do with the real economy than you might think. Americans seem to be mad about everything, or in spite of everything. Rates of teen pregnancy, domestic abuse, vehicle crashes, and violent crime have plummeted. Nobody cares. Scientists have saved babies.

they're cynical and furious. As Sam Peltzman of the University of Chicago has found, the country has experienced a sudden, sharp, and historically unprecedented decline in self-reported happiness across nearly all typical demographics and geographies. Roughly 20 to 25 percentage points more Americans describe themselves as very happy than not so happy from 1970 to 2020. Then the not so happy group swelled and the very happy group shrank, narrowing the gap to 0 to 5 percentage points, where it has remained. He calls it the happiness crash. The crash coincides with a collapse in institutional confidence. Americans are giving up on the Supreme Court, the military, corporations, the education system, religious groups, medical professionals, and scientists. It also coincides with a collapse in civic trust. Fewer people think that their neighbors are trustworthy. Fewer believe that the political system can or will deliver for them. Fair enough, I guess. Institutions haven't exactly acquitted themselves well since the Great Recession. Still, the internet nurtures these Hobbesian splenetic views. We never got back to socializing in person after COVID, as my colleague Derek Thompson has noted, and the social media we replaced our friends with lost the social part. In a few decades, we have gone from comparing ourselves with our neighbors to comparing ourselves with our friends on Facebook, to sucking on a gavage tube of unabashedly consumerist, questionably accurate, highly emotional, and extremely polarizing short-form video content, milled for us by attention-farming software. TikTok videos and Instagram reels make people fiscally delulu. I hate myself, encouraging manic sprint spending and inculcating money dysmorphia. At the same time, they give people a delulu. Yet I can't stop, sense of how the economy is doing. I search for phrases such as how jobs are doing, and keywords such as hiring and economy 2026 while writing this story. I was not presented with a bunch of videos about how the jobless rate is 4.3%, or the surprising fortitude of the American economy, or the fact that Gen Zers are off to a better financial start in life than millennials were at the same age. Instead, I saw a bunch of fake ads for fake jobs, nonsensical class analyses, and slop about how AI is crashing the whole labor market, along with crypto spam. This kind of negativity drives engagement. To be fair to TikTok, even the real news has gotten far more dire. Because we live in a complicated, unequal, and expensive economy, there's always a true but incomplete scary story to tell. People are distressed about gas prices and inflation and the housing market. Or they're distressed about everything, and gas prices and inflation and the housing market are fuel for their dissatisfaction. Or they're distressed about everything because they're shotgunning horror stories about how fragile the economy is, while watching people redecorate their casitas in earth tones. And so they're redecorating their bedroom in earth tones, and they're terrified because Donald Trump is in the office, or because one day he won't be, I think. And if you point out the prosperity we are all experiencing, if definitely not enjoying, people berate you for being snooty and or naive. In a roundabout way, the country's affluence might be contributing to its pessimism. 70 years ago, voters were overwhelmingly concerned
with life and death.

0: death issues, war, hunger, disease, violence. Today, voters are more worried about social concerns, the environment, minority rights, immigration, health policy, casitas, I guess. They have shifted from materialism to post-materialism in the framing of the political scientist Ronald Engelhardt. And post-materialism has driven the rise of identity politics, which revolve more around who a person is and what they want rather than what they truly need. I don't see an easy salve for what's ailing us, even if prices at the pump go back down. People aren't going to change how they spend their time. Social media platforms aren't going to change what kind of content they deliver. Voters aren't going to become less jaded, polarized, riven by contempt, puffed up on self-righteousness, or susceptible to fear-mongering, just as they won't become more trusting of major institutions. If measurable improvements in the economy have little effect on measured sentiment, a crucial feedback loop between good politics and good policies is broken. We may end up with the economy we fear we already have, and if that happens, I suppose you could say that we ask for it. And that completes the first very long article. The vibe session is over. The perma session is here, by Annie Lowry. This next article is titled, College Should Be Way More Fun. I'm not talking about keg stands. I'm talking about the joyous mysteries of intellectual life, by Michael A. Elliott. One afternoon last fall, a class full of Amherst seniors forgot I was there. In the 19th century octagonal room, where I taught my course on fiction, they were deep in an argument about the tempestuous ending of Henry James's The Turn of the Screw, about whether the ghosts haunting two children in a Gothic country house are real, about whether they exist only in the deteriorating mind of their governess, about why one of the children dies at the novel's conclusion, about whether he even dies at all. The famously ambiguous novel is strewn with evidence to support incompatible interpretations, and my students found it all. The discussion became loud, animated. People smiled, then laughed. Nobody was waiting for me to tell them the answer. The room was theirs, all eight sides of it. A large language model on one of their phones would have exhausted the debate with just a few keystrokes. Try it. Ask ChatGPT or Gemini if the ghosts in The Turn of the Screw are real, and they will, with alarming speed, give you a few bullet points for rival interpretations, and then stand ready for the next question. Ask one to pick a side, and it will do so with triumphant certainty. Definitely? No, the ghosts do not exist, ChatGPT told me. Or it might offer you a cheeky riff to tie things off, as Claude recently did for me. The real answer may simply be that James wanted the question to haunt you. The ghosts are haunting. Get it? My point is that the LLMs are more right or wrong than their human counterparts, but that the speed at which they churn through the argument is the exact opposite of the slow, messy conversation that unfolded in front of me last fall. What makes The Turn of the Screw so generative is that it hasn't a hidden answer waiting to be unlocked. James built the ambiguity in on purpose, and lingering over that uncertainty, turning it over, is the entire point. The story, as one of the characters famously says, won't tell. That kind of intellectual experience, irreducibly human, stubbornly inconclusive, is precisely what artificial intelligence cannot offer. AI is a certainty machine. Ask a question, get an answer. But the most important questions don't work that way, and learning to live inside them and to enjoy living inside them may be the most valuable thing that a liberal education can teach. In all the hand-wringing about higher education and its future, we risk turning our colleges into joyous, joyless job preparations, political death matches, or both. We've forgotten the most important thing of all, that thinking can be deeply pleasurable. Anxiety about the outsourcing of human thought to computational models is perhaps the dominant strain in our educational discourse at the moment, and plenty has been written about how to protect our campuses from intellectual erosion at a moment when nearly 9 in 10 students are using AI in their studies. Cal Newport, the computer science professor and productivity writer, has offered one kind of solution. Treat cognitive fitness like physical fitness. Universities, he said, should become citadels of concentration, functioning like a Navy SEAL boot camp, to prepare students for intellectual hardship. As any athlete will tell you, if you are going to succeed, you have to put in the hard work of the weight room. Lift, rest, repeat. I'm a fan of Newport's, but when we treat education solely as a grim, rigorous workout meant to stave off cognitive decline, we forget that the reason athletes engage in intense physical preparation is so they can participate in games and contests that are deeply pleasurable. As Crash Davis famously demands of his teammates in Bull Durham, fun, goddammit! Athletics is not the same as preparation for war, nor is the work of deep thinking. Both are social activities that require hard work, yes, but both are accompanied by the possibility of something else, joy. We cannot lose sight of that pleasure, and not only because of AI. Over the past few years, educators have watched students succumb to the rush to righteousness, an urgent reflex to seize the correct moral or political position, and then vociferously defend it by disputing the legitimacy of all others. It is a rejection of the slow work of wrestling with ambiguity. What Newport's boot camp metaphor misses, and what the ideological piety that plays out on social media completely neglects, is that the play of ideas is the essential counterweight to both intellectual laziness and rigid dogma. Intellectual play is less like a modern sporting event and more like those endless playground games of tag and wiffle ball you played as a kid. It is a social mode of inquiry propelled by boundless curiosity and a healthy skepticism. Play prevents thinkers and the institutions they inhabit from becoming rooted, fixed, and dull. As Richard Hofstadter put it long ago in Anti-Intellectualism in American Life, quote, whatever the intellectual is too certain of, if he is healthily playful, he begins to find unsatisfactory. The meaning of his intellectual life lies not in the possession of truth, but in the quest for new uncertainties. An undergraduate education must facilitate this kind of slow thinking and its playfulness. It is through play, not painful reps at the intellectual gym, that we do the crucial pedagogical work of teaching our students how to think with both creativity and rigor. It is through play that we are invited to embrace the messy, circuitous, and experimental nature of human curiosity. When professors play as intellectuals, we introduce our students to one of the most valuable gifts we have to offer, the pleasure of the life of the mind. One persistent criticism of the work that we do on college campuses is that it seems hopelessly frivolous and out of touch. How can a room full of students debating the turn of the screw have any relevance to the profound civic and technological challenges of our own time? It's impossible to ignore that humanity's enrollment has been in decline for well over a decade because of the fear that this kind of activity offers nothing in the way of a marketable skill or quantifiable return on investment. Yet what we need to know now, and will need even more as machine thinking works its way deeper and deeper into the workplace, is the capacity for human judgment. Judgment that is human not only because a person made it, but also because they have learned to think together with other humans about challenges that have no clear answer or solution. When students debate whether the ghosts in James's novel are real or imagined, they are not merely settling a literary dispute. They are practicing the capacity to hold two competing interpretations in mind simultaneously, to test each against the available evidence, and to remain genuinely uncertain without becoming paralyzed. They are learning that a question worth asking is, in many cases, one that resists a clean answer. These are precisely the cognitive habits that have atrophied in our public life. Our most urgent challenges, whether the governance of artificial intelligence, the erosion of democratic norms, or the challenge of building shared meaning across fractured communities, are not engineering problems with determinable solutions. They are interpretive ones that involve weighing trade-offs and competing values. They require citizens who can listen carefully, argue charitably, tolerate complexity, and resist the pull of the obvious. The seminar room, at its best, is where that tolerance is built. About 90 years ago, one of my predecessors as president of Amherst College, Alexander Micheljohn, wrote that the art of democracy is the art of thinking independently together. That's what we learn when we engage in intellectual play, and that is what a democratic society requires, the capacity to engage not only in a contest of ideas, but also in the joyfulness of our collective striving. To be sure, it's a long road to travel from the ghosts of Henry James to a revival of our democratic life, so we should have some fun along the way. That completes the article. The author, Michael A. Elliott, is the president of Amherst College. The name of his article is College Should Be Way More Fun. I'm going to take just a moment out of the broadcast to remind those of you who may have tuned in late, you're listening to the Atlantic Magazine program brought to you by Sun Sounds of Arizona. My name is Chuck Berry. I'm your Sun Sounds volunteer reader. I'm reading from the online edition of the Atlantic Magazine. The next article is titled The Meanest Tradition in Entertainment. Celebrity roasts have become crueler in their style of comedy and almost unwatchable. By Vikram Murthy. In 1997, Gary Shandling's meta sitcom, The Larry Sanders Show, aired an episode chronicling the behind-the-scenes preparations for a roast of the eponymous fictional late-night host. Though the event promises to celebrate Larry, it ends up being a disaster. Jerry Seinfeld drops out at the last minute. Bill Mayer mainly performs jokes from his own act. Dana Carvey and Bruno Kirby use the stage to bicker with each other. Meanwhile, Larry quietly stews over Barb's about his vanity and perceived homosexuality, mostly delivered by people he doesn't respect, who appeared only because they were cajoled or pressured. "This is the worst fucking night of my life," Larry eventually remarks, not long before the prop comic Carrot Top, the evening's surprise guest, takes the stage to skewer him. Although Larry's publicist insists that the roast is a Hollywood rite of passage, the episode humorously illustrates how the industry has sapped all of the romance out of the showbiz tradition. Instead of being a raucous tribute to a friend, it's become something akin to a networking event, another venue to cultivate notoriety. I thought about this episode while watching Netflix's The Roast of Kevin Hart, in which multiple comedians and celebrities gathered to poke fun at the actor-comedian. This was no Hollywood rite of passage, but a humiliation ritual posing as a party. At Hart's roast, no insult was off the table. Height jokes, one-liners about Hart's phoned-in movies, jabs at Hart's father's crack addiction, references to Hart's frequent co-star, The Rock, that sometimes doubled as references to Hart's father's crack addiction, smirking nods to Hart's many product endorsements, and even more height jokes. Unlike Larry, Hart seemed to take the canned insults in stride by hamming up his feigned outrage and ostensibly genuine laughter for nearly 3 hours. But to me, the environment felt artificially joyous and cemented how the roast has evolved from a venue for comedic expression into an opportunity for sanctioned cruelty, all in the name of admiration. The first ever roasts were closed-door toasts to theatrical luminaries, such as Oscar Hammerstein, by members of the private New York Friars Club in the early 1900s. It was only in 1968, nearly 20 years after the Friars Club started hosting annual member roasts, that one was televised on Kraft Music Hall, an umbrella title for several musical variety series that aired on NBC. In 1973, Dean Martin borrowed the format for the final season of his self-titled variety show in an attempt to boost its flagging ratings. It ended up being a huge success. A subsequent series of specials, branded as the Dean Martin Celebrity Roasts, aired for a decade and featured mid-century A and B listers, many of whom were good friends or had been working together for years, cracking wise about famous roastees such as Frank Sinatra and Mr. T. In 1998, Comedy Central began producing and televising the traditional Friars Club roasts. A few years later, the network launched its own line of specials, which took inspiration from the Friars Club and Dean Martin ceremonies, but also courted controversy by embracing a raunchy one-upmanship sensibility. Though a veneer of good-natured joshing persisted, a coarser approach defined by Roastmaster General Jeff Ross, a frequent writer of and participant at these roasts, replaced the kinetic playfulness from the Dean Martin days. On a recent episode of Dana Carvey and David Spader's podcast, Fly on the Wall, both veteran comics pointed to the 2002 Chevy Chase roast as the moment when the format jumped from fun to foul. I could tell there was pain in his eyes, Carvey said. I thought, is this like an execution or something? In that same episode, Carvey announced that he has agreed to be roasted at a future date. After falling off the air for a few years, the tradition was revived for 2024's The Roast of Tom Brady, Netflix's first-ever live roast special, featuring Brady, the former Patriots quarterback. A hit for the streamer, the roast was viewed more than 2 million times on its debut night and featured Brady taking cracks about his divorce and the New England Patriots cheating scandals on the chin. His good sport facade faltered only once when Ross made a crack about the prostitution scandal involving the Patriots owner, Robert Kraft. Brady went over to Ross and appeared to admonishing him. The special was a relatively commercial success, partly because of its choice of victim. Brady, a pro athlete, sacred cow, beloved by fans and hated by rivals, was a prime target for teammates and comedians alike, who all relished taking him down a peg. Early in the Hart special, Brady himself appeared on stage to snark, "I guess it wouldn't be a Kevin Hart project if it wasn't a shitty sequel." To the credit of whoever wrote that joke for Brady, the roast of Kevin Hart was indeed bloated and repetitive. Throughout the night, every roaster doubled down on variations of the same obvious observations. Because of the way roasts work today, Hart wasn't the sole target of the evening's gibes. Lizzo is fat. Pete Davidson has a dad who died on 9/11. Cheryl Underwood is black and had a husband who killed himself. Callouts regarding political allegiances and dubious sexual histories were deployed, often in rigid, clumsy ways. Roast material tends to be circumscribed by a limited range of pre-approved topics. Any shocking jokes have been carefully choreographed to inspire gasps from the crowd while flattering the unflappability of the roastee. Hart may not have known that Shane Gillis, the night's host, would say that he could be lynched only from a bonsai tree. But despite the racist overtones, the statement was within the range of what was acceptable. It, too, was ultimately just a height joke. Early on in the special, Ted Sarandos, Netflix's co-CEO, could be seen grinning in the audience. His presence was a clear symbol of brand support for Hart, who has been in the streamer's fold for years and most recently hosted the Netflix comedy competition series Funny AF. I did say that Kevin was a Hollywood puppet, Cat Williams, a longtime critic of Hart's, remarked on stage. I meant that the head of Netflix literally has his whole hand up Kevin's ass and can make him do anything. Of course, Netflix has produced four of Williams' stand-up specials since 2018, and many of the other guests also regularly feature on the streamer's programming. Following Williams' logic, Sarandos could make most everyone on the Diaz do just about anything. The overwhelming Netflix presence at the roast of Kevin Hart, combined with a grin and bear it vibe from the participants, made it feel less like a comedy show and more like a branding event. That calculated atmosphere became downright phony whenever the comics acted like deploying slurs or racist and misogynistic jokes was an act of bravery. Freedom of speech is alive today, Underwood announced during her routine as she publicly thanked Netflix and Hart for showing that we can all come together and crack jokes on each other and still respect each other. But any respect for Hart exhibited by the performers was partly downwind from the money and attention they received by appearing on stage. A longtime roast attendee, heart knows that there's plenty of profit in performing a loud, rude style of stand-up at the expense of craft or taste. Whether she intended to or not, Underwood said the quiet part aloud when she praised Hart by saying what he was a great businessman and a great performer, in that order. Ironically, one of the most memorable roast moments in the tradition's history came from a subversion of these faux, cruel expectations. At Bob Sager's roast in 2008, Norm Macdonald was instructed by the show's producer to be as shocking as possible. Instead of skewering his friend, however, Macdonald delivered antiquated material modified from a book of corny one-liners. "I don't know how to insult people and call them names and stuff," Macdonald later said of his routine, "because I would feel really bad, because everything you say, it has to be true, you know, or it doesn't make any sense. Nasty words tend to blend together, but unique points of view stand the test of time." And that completes the article. The author, Vikram Murthy, is a contributing writer for The Nation. He is originally from Chicago, currently based in Brooklyn. His article was titled "The Meanest Tradition in Entertainment." This next title is "They Don't Make Celebrities Like Michael Jackson Anymore." The success of Michael suggests that audiences are nostalgic for a universal kind of fame that's rare today. By Jamel Hill. A few years ago, Magic Johnson told a story about Michael Jackson that seems almost unimaginable today. In the 1980s, the former Los Angeles Lakers superstar invited Jackson to a Lakers game, an invitation the singer was initially hesitant to accept because he was worried that his presence would create too much of a frenzy. As it turns out, those fears were justified. He sat down. People went crazy, Johnson recalled to Variety. They were running from upstairs, the sides. We had to stop the game to get him out. As popular as Beyoncé, Taylor Swift, and Drake are, all have attended sporting events without causing a stoppage in play. But Michael Jackson, after he became famous, was different. He existed on a truly singular plane of stardom, and nearly 20 years after his death, he still inspires a unique level of obsession, devotion, and curiosity from fans, even those who weren't alive to see him in the flesh. The enormous success of Michael, the recently released biopic about Jackson's life, is a testament to that staying power. Already, the movie is the second highest-grossing biopic of all time, and there's serious speculation that a sequel will be produced, given that the movie's timeline stops in the late 1980s. Audiences haven't been deterred by the critics, largely panning the film for being shallow and offensively commercial. The flurry of headlines about what was left out of the film, most obviously the 1993 lawsuit that accused Jackson of molesting a 13-year-old, and subsequent lawsuits alleging similar abuse, also haven't mattered. Jackson settled the 1993 lawsuit and denied wrongdoing. In 2005, he was acquitted in a lawsuit brought by a different accuser. Jackson, who died in 2009, was accused of sexually assaulting four children in a new lawsuit filed against his estate in February. The estate has denied the allegations. Regardless of any prior negative buzz, the Michael filmmakers were counting on nostalgia overpowering the controversy about the movie's moral footing. And they were right. I'm not ashamed to admit that I fell for it too. As I watched Michael in the theater, I was flooded by my own memories of Jackson. One of the movie's core plot points revolves around the tensions that cropped up during the planning of the Jacksons' victory tour in 1984, where the adult Michael reunited with all of his brothers in the Jackson family. I was 9 years old when my mother took me to one of these dates. Tickets were almost impossible to get, but my stepfather at the time won a pair from a radio promotion. Our seats were so high up in the Pontiac Silver Dome, which is just outside of my hometown of Detroit, that it was a wonder my ears didn't pop. Not that I would have cared, although I can't remember every song the Jacksons sang that night, I still vividly remember how electric it felt to be in that audience. This is the exact emotional manipulation the Michael filmmakers seem to have been going for. They wanted me to remember how I'd kiss the poster of Jackson on my wall every day before school. The soap opera-esque love triangle I'd manufactured between my Barbie, Ken, and Jackson dolls. The way I'd treated the debut of the Thriller video, like it was the moon landing. How I'd prayed fervently for Jackson after his hair had caught on fire during a video shoot for a Pepsi commercial. In fact, a friend of mine from Los Angeles recently shared that she and her mother drove down to the hospital that treated Jackson for his burns to hold vigil. Even though those are specific memories, the millions of people around the globe who've watched the movie may very well relate. For better or worse, it seems that many of them have chosen to take a trip down memory lane rather than deal with the complicated reality of Jackson's life. It probably doesn't help that today the famous are no longer that famous. Modern superstars certainly seem much more accessible than Jackson ever did, because of social media and the demand from fans and business partners for more visibility. But even younger fans who never got to experience Jackson the way I did enjoy his music and imitate his dance moves. His mythology never lessened over time. It's more than just nostalgia driving people to the theaters. Jackson has existed as a foundational piece in music history, and no fan wants to feel as if they're missing out on understanding one of the most consequential figures the industry has ever produced. This isn't to dismiss concerns about the movie's quality or the complete elimination of the child sex abuse allegations. Scenes from the 1993 lawsuit were filmed, but legal issues led to millions being spent on reshoots. But the gulf between what Michael delivers and what some people think it ought to be couldn't be wider. Fans don't want to feel uneasy about Michael Jackson. They want to see the poster on their bedroom wall. It's worth thinking about why that is. And that completes the article. The author, Jamil Hill, is a contributing writer at The Atlantic. The name of her article is "They Don't Make Celebrities Like Michael Jackson Anymore." And with that, it looks like we have run out of time for today's broadcast, and that also ends today's broadcast. You've been listening to the Atlantic Magazine program, brought to you by Sun Sounds of Arizona. My name is Chuck Berry. It's been my privilege to be your volunteer reader today. I hope you enjoyed the program, and I hope you found it informative. The articles I've been reading were from the online edition of the Atlantic Magazine. Stay well, stay safe, have a wonderful week, and keep listening to Sun Sounds of Arizona with its premium programming offered on a 24/7 basis. Thank you so much for spending your time with me today.
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1: Hello, this is Wallace Kleindienst, volunteer reader for Sun Sounds of Arizona, and welcome to American History. We continue to read from the American Story, Conversations with Master Historians, host of Bloomberg TV's David Rubenstein Show. David Edward Rubenstein captures the brilliance of our most celebrated historians, as well as the souls of their subjects, in his conversations with them. Last week, we finished the conversation between David Rubenstein and Robert Carroll on Lyndon Baines Johnson. We begin a new conversation this week, David Rubenstein's conversation with Bob Woodward on Richard M. Nixon and executive power. Bob Woodward first came to the public's attention as the partner with Carl Bernstein in breaking and pursuing the Watergate story for the Washington Post, reporting for which the paper, the Washington Post, won the Pulitzer Prize. These two young journalists, Woodward was only 29 at the time, demonstrated the power of persistent, focused, and investigative journalism. They had a major role in the disclosures that ultimately forced President Richard M. Nixon to resign. Bob Woodward and Carl Bernstein subsequently wrote two New York Times number one bestsellers about Watergate, All the President's Men and The Final Days. Since then, Bob Woodward has written 19 books. Now the conversation between David Rubenstein and Bob Woodward on Richard Nixon. David Rubenstein, I think it's fair to say, Bob Woodward, that in the lifetime of everybody in this room where we're sitting today, you're the most famous journalist our country has ever produced. But you didn't go to journalism school, and you weren't really a journalist when you were in college. Your father was a lawyer and a judge, and I think expected you to go to law school. How did you wind up as a journalist rather than a lawyer? Bob Woodward, good luck, I think is the best answer. I was in the Navy. I was going to go to law school after 5 years in the Navy. It was during the Vietnam era, and I was quite frankly unhappy with myself that I couldn't do something about the Vietnam War. I worked here in Washington in the Pentagon for the last year in the Navy. I was reading this newspaper called the Washington Post, and they say there's a guy named Bradley there who's called the Rocket Thruster. I went and asked for a job. I had no experience. They gave me a two-week tryout, and I failed. I went to the Montgomery County, Maryland Sentinel newspaper for a year, and the Washington Post hired me back. Rubenstein, when you went back, were you on probation? Woodward, in a sense, it's like being in Congress. You're always on probation. Rubenstein, so one weekend in June 1972, there was a break-in at the Democratic National Committee headquarters at the Watergate Hotel. How did you and Carl Bernstein happen to be assigned to cover the break-in? Woodward, I had been at the Washington Post 9 months and really enjoyed the work. I was covering the night police beat from 6:30 at night until 2:30 in the morning, and I would come in during the day and work on follow-up stories. The morning of the Watergate burglary, which was on June 17, 1972, was a Saturday morning. It was one of the most beautiful days in Washington, D.C. The editors had this strange burglary to cover, and they thought, who would be dumb enough to come in and work today? My name immediately came to the lips of a number of people, so I got called in. Rubenstein, they said you should cover this with fellow reporter Carl Bernstein. Woodward, no. The first day there were a group of people covering it, and then on Sunday, there were only two people who came to work that day, Carl and myself. Rubenstein, as you began to investigate it, at what point did you realize it was more than a break-in by some average citizen? When did you realize there might be a connection to the White House? Woodward, it was immediate obvious that there was a connection to the White House, but of course they denied everything. The reporting was incremental over 2 years. Sometimes each piece or story advanced it in a significant way. Sometimes the stories were marginal. Rubenstein. There are stories about how when you wrote about Watergate and the famous movie about it that came out, readers note, the 1976 movie All the President's Men, starring Robert Redford as Bob Woodward and Dustin Hoffman as reporter Carl Bernstein, that you would go knock on people's doors and sometimes they would let you in, sometimes they would shut the door. How complicated it was to knock on somebody's door and get them to let you in. Woodward, it's hard, rejection. I'm sure it's like when you knock on someone's door and say, I'd like to invest in your business. They're reluctant to let you in. In this case, they were sometimes reluctant, but significantly, it was a look on their faces of anguish and pain and don't bother me. It was clear the lid was on from the White House. Rubenstein, one time you and Carl Bernstein wrote an article that wasn't quite accurate and the White House went after you. Did the Washington Post support you? What was the inaccuracy? Woodward, it was a misattribution involving Nixon's chief of staff, Bob Haldeman. It was a very serious error because we said somebody had testified about something involving Haldeman to the grand jury, and they had not done so. The substance was true. It was a very interesting moment because Ben Bradley, the Washington Post executive order, looked at this and said, we stand behind the boys. We didn't actually deserve that support. We had made a serious mistake. We couldn't prove a lot of this. I'm sure everyone in their life has had somebody, a boss, a friend, a spouse, stand by you in a way that maybe you knew you didn't deserve. But it celebrates your devotion to the cause and to the person. In this case, that was a very generous act on the part of Ben Bradley with the Post. Rubenstein, as you and Carl Bernstein were writing these articles for the paper, where was the New York Times? They were a pretty good newspaper. How come you managed to outmaneuver them so much? Woodward, I don't think we outmaneuvered the New York Times. We were young. If you look back at the clues, so much of it was obvious. The New York Times had people on it and did some very good stories. But you know, it consumed us. And again, this is a leadership question. Ben Bradley and the Post editors were very much of the mindset, what's going on with Watergate? Let's get to the bottom of this. They were saying that and demanding answers. Rubenstein, your articles were criticized by some for using unnamed sources. Was that a common technique before you began doing it, or was it relatively new back then? Woodward, it was common in diplomatic reporting and political reporting, but this was necessity. Our sources were not going to allow their names to be used, and the editors of the Washington Post understood that fact. Rubenstein, one of your famous sources was somebody who was known as Deep Throat. Did Deep Throat call you up and say, I'd like to see you in a garage? How did that come about? Woodward, no, he was somebody I had met as a courier at the White House, Mark Felt, who was number two in the FBI later on. Mark Felt was not a volunteer source. I was a pest. I had Mark Felt's phone number, and he helped me on one initial story on the White House connection involving Howard Hunt, who was one of the supervisors of the Watergate Hotel burglary. Because I was such a nag, Mark Felt of the FBI said, let's meet in this garage and set up these very complicated signals to each other. Again, I was starting out, and I thought this was kind of common practice. Rubenstein, while Washington, D.C. is not famous for keeping secrets, I think it's fair to say, but you and Carl Bernstein managed to keep the secret of who Deep Throat was for 30-some years. How did you manage to do that? What was it like when everybody came up to you and said, I think Deep Throat is X, or I think it's Y? How did you respond? Woodward, I said, we're not going to talk about it. It was part of the rules of engagement. I did tell my wife, Elsa, who's here present during our conversation. I turned her on about it. I told her on about it, our fourth date. Rubenstein, oh, okay. You kept that secret for a while. Why ultimately did you decide to write a book about it and expose Deep Throat's name? Woodward, well, Mark Felt came out and identified himself as Deep Throat. Mark Felt did that. Rubenstein, let's talk about the Nixon tapes for a moment. Why did Richard Nixon tape so many of his White House conversations? Woodward, there are two elements. He wanted to write the best memoirs a president had ever written after leaving office. Nixon knew that the process of getting people to take notes at meetings was insufficient. But most importantly, I think Nixon had the idea that he was untouchable. He was president of the United States. Nixon thought no one would ever find out about these tapes, let alone get access to them. So Nixon kind of cruised along. If you listen to any of these tapes, it is a shocking story. In fact, in the end, Nixon resigned not because of the media or the Democrats. It was the Republicans, his own party. Rubenstein. When it was exposed publicly for the first time that he had the tapes, why didn't Nixon just burn the tapes? Woodward. I think part of it is that Nixon was so deluded. He thought the tapes would exonerate him. Rubenstein. The man who exposed the tapes was a man named Alex Butterfield, an aide to President Nixon. Butterfield testified before the Senate Watergate Committee, and he said, yes, there was a taping system. Recently, you wrote a book about him, and he shared with you that he'd been holding a lot of documents for 30-plus years. Why did Alex Butterfield call you, and what did you learn from the documents that he had? Woodward, well, he didn't call me, I called him. There's this idea that reporters sit around and wait for Daniel Ellsberg to come in with a grocery cart of documents. Reader's note, Ellsberg was an analyst for the Rand Corporation, who back in 1971

Hello, this is Wallace Kleindienst, volunteer reader for Sun Sounds of Arizona, and welcome to American History. We continue to read from The American Story, Conversations with Master Historians, host of Bloomberg TV's David Rubenstein Show. David Edward Rubenstein captures the brilliance of our most celebrated historians, as well as the souls of their subjects, in his conversations with them. Last week, we finished the conversation between David Rubenstein and Robert Carroll on Lyndon Baines Johnson. We begin a new conversation this week, David Rubenstein's conversation with Bob Woodward on Richard M. Nixon and executive power. Bob Woodward first came to the public's attention as the partner with Carl Bernstein in breaking and pursuing the Watergate story for the Washington Post, reporting for which the paper, The Washington Post, won the Pulitzer Prize. These two young journalists, Woodward was only 29 at the time, demonstrated the power of persistent, focused, and investigative journalism. They had a major role in the disclosures that ultimately forced President Richard M. Nixon to resign. Bob Woodward and Carl Bernstein subsequently wrote two New York Times number one bestsellers about Watergate, All the President's Men and The Final Days. Since then, Bob Woodward has written 19 books. Now the conversation between David Rubenstein and Bob Woodward on Richard Nixon. David Rubenstein, I think it's fair to say, Bob Woodward, that in the lifetime of everybody in this room where we're sitting today, you're the most famous journalist our country has ever produced. But you didn't go to journalism school, and you weren't really a journalist when you were in college. Your father was a lawyer and a judge, and I think expected you to go to law school. How did you wind up as a journalist rather than a lawyer? Bob Woodward, good luck, I think is the best answer. I was in the Navy. I was going to go to law school after 5 years in the Navy. It was during the Vietnam era, and I was quite frankly unhappy with myself that I couldn't do something about the Vietnam War. I worked here in Washington in the Pentagon for the last year in the Navy. I was reading this newspaper called the Washington Post, and they say there's a guy named Bradley there who's called the Rocket Thruster. I went and asked for a job. I had no experience. They gave me a two-week tryout, and I failed. I went to the Montgomery County, Maryland Sentinel newspaper for a year, and the Washington Post hired me back. Rubenstein, when you went back, were you on probation? Woodward, in a sense, it's like being in Congress. You're always on probation. Rubenstein, so one weekend in June 1972, there was a break-in at the Democratic National Committee headquarters at the Watergate Hotel. How did you and Carl Bernstein happen to be assigned to cover the break-in? Woodward, I had been at the Washington Post 9 months and really enjoyed the work. I was covering the night police beat from 6:30 at night until 2:30 in the morning, and I would come in during the day and work on follow-up stories. The morning of the Watergate burglary, which was on June 17, 1972, was a Saturday morning. It was one of the most beautiful days in Washington, D.C. The editors had this strange burglary to cover, and they thought, who would be dumb enough to come in and work today? My name immediately came to the lips of a number of people, so I got called in. Rubenstein, they said you should cover this with fellow reporter Carl Bernstein. Woodward, no. The first day, there were a group of people covering it, and then on Sunday, there were only two people who came to work that day, Carl and myself. Rubenstein,

Men, starring Robert Redford as Bob Woodward and Dustin Hoffman as reporter Carl Bernstein, that you would go knock on people's doors, and sometimes they would let you in, sometimes they would shut the door. How complicated it was to knock on somebody's door and get them to let you in. Woodward, it's hard, rejection. I'm sure it's like when you knock on someone's door and say, I'd like to invest in your business. They're reluctant to let you in. In this case, they were sometimes reluctant, but significantly, it was a look on their faces of anguish and pain and don't bother me. It was clear the lid was on from the White House. Rubenstein, one time you and Carl Bernstein wrote an article that wasn't quite accurate and the White House went after you. Did the Washington Post support you? What was the inaccuracy? Woodward, it was a misattribution involving Nixon's chief of staff, Bob Haldeman. It was a very serious error because we said somebody had testified about something involving Haldeman to the grand jury, and they had not done so. The substance was true. It was a very interesting moment because Ben Bradley, the Washington Post executive order, looked at this and said, we stand behind the boys. We didn't actually deserve that support. We had made a serious mistake. We couldn't prove a lot of this. I'm sure everyone in their life has had somebody, a boss, a friend, a spouse, stand by you in a way that maybe you knew you didn't deserve. But it celebrates your devotion to the cause and to the person. In this case, that was a very generous act on the part of Ben Bradley with the Post. Rubenstein, as you and Carl Bernstein were writing these articles for the paper, where was the New York Times? They were a pretty good newspaper. How come you managed to outmaneuver them so much? Woodward, I don't think we outmaneuvered the New York Times. We were young. If you look back at the clues, so much of it was obvious. The New York Times had people on it and did some very good stories. But you know, it consumed us. And again, this is a leadership question. Ben Bradley and the Post editors were very much of the mindset, what's going on with Watergate? Let's get to the bottom of this. They were saying that and demanding answers. Rubenstein, your articles were criticized by some for using unnamed sources. Was that a common technique before you began doing it, or was it relatively new back then? Woodward, it was common in diplomatic reporting and political reporting, but this was necessity. Our sources were not going to allow their names to be used, and the editors of the Washington Post understood that fact. Rubenstein, one of your famous sources was somebody who was known as Deep Throat. Did Deep Throat call you up and say, I'd like to see you in a garage? How did that come about? Woodward, no, he was somebody I had met as a courier at the White House, Mark Felt, who was number two in the FBI later on. Mark Felt was not a volunteer source. I was a pest. I had Mark Felt's phone number, and he helped me on one initial story on the White House connection involving Howard Hunt, who was one of the supervisors of the Watergate Hotel burglary. Because I was such a nag, Mark Felt of the FBI said, let's meet in this garage and set up these very complicated signals to each other. Again, I was starting out, and I thought this was kind of common practice. Rubenstein, while Washington, D.C. is not famous for keeping secrets, I think it's fair to say, but you and Carl Bernstein managed to keep the secret of who Deep Throat was for 30-some years. How did you manage to do that? What was it like when everybody came up to you and said, I think Deep Throat is X, or I think it's Y? How did you respond? Woodward, I said, we're not going to talk about it. It was part of the rules of engagement. I did tell my wife, Elsa, who's here present during our conversation. I turned her on about it. I told her on about it our fourth date. Rubenstein, oh, okay. You kept that secret for a while. Why ultimately did you decide to write a book about it and expose Deep Throat's name? Woodward, well, Mark Felt came out and identified himself as Deep Throat. Mark Felt did that. Rubenstein, let's talk about the Nixon tapes for a moment. Why did Richard Nixon tape so many of his White House conversations? Woodward, there are two elements. He wanted to write the best memoirs a president had ever written after leaving office.
Nixon knew

0: that the process of getting people to take notes at meetings was insufficient. But most importantly, I think Nixon had the idea that he was untouchable. He was president of the United States. Nixon thought no one would ever find out about these tapes, let alone get access to them. So Nixon kind of cruised along. If you listen to any of these tapes, it is a shocking story. In fact, in the end, Nixon resigned, not because of the media or the Democrats. It was the Republicans, his own party. Rubenstein. When it was exposed publicly for the first time that he had the tapes, why didn't Nixon just burn the tapes? Woodward. I think part of it is that Nixon was so deluded, he thought the tapes would exonerate him. Rubenstein. The man who exposed the tapes was a man named Alex Butterfield, an aide to President Nixon. Butterfield testified before the Senate Watergate Committee, and he said, yes, there was a taping system. Recently, you wrote a book about him, and he shared with you that he'd been holding a lot of documents for 30-plus years. Why did Alex Butterfield call you, and what did you learn from the documents that he had? Woodward, well, he didn't call me. I called him. There's this idea that reporters sit around and wait for Daniel Ellsberg to come in with a grocery cart of documents. Reader's note, Ellsberg was an analyst for the Rand Corporation, who back in 1971 leaked the Pentagon Papers, a secret government report on the Vietnam War, to the New York Times newspaper. I'd been sitting around a long time waiting for that to happen. You have to go out and find sources. These people are not volunteers. Rubenstein, what did Alex Butterfield tell you all these years later that you didn't already know when you interviewed him? Woodward, all kinds of things. He told me stories that were almost not credible until you saw the documents. For instance, he said that Nixon threw a fit because some staff members had pictures of John F. Kennedy in their offices. There actually is a memo where Butterfield reports to Nixon that he got these pictures removed. The subject of the memo is sanitization of the executive office building. Nixon thought these pictures somehow were disloyal. It's almost unthinkable. Suppose you're gone and somebody else comes along and runs the Carlyle Group, a group that David Rubenstein founded, which is an equity group, and someone has a picture of you in their office. Do you think your successor would say, we have to sanitize that? Rubenstein, I'm not so sure. Woodward, hopefully not. Hopefully it'd be enough self-confidence and comfort to say, you know, that's the old guy. Rubenstein, what did it feel like to have a movie written about this and to be played by Robert Redford? What was that like? Woodward, well, you have no idea how many women I've disappointed. University, they thought there'd be some resemblance and were horrified rather than disappointed to discover there was no resemblance after meeting me. Rubenstein, you wrote a book about the final days of Richard Nixon. Who was running the White House in that final year and a half or so? Was the president really in control of things, or was it Alexander Haig? Reader's note, Haig was Nixon's chief of staff at the end. Bob Woodward, Al Haig was the chief of staff. He was running lots of things, but it's a sad story about the disintegration of power and the disintegration of Richard Nixon. In a blizzard of self-knowledge, the day Nixon resigned, if you ever seen the video of it, Nixon was there, his daughter as his son-in-law as his wife, and he gave a speech with no text to everybody in the White House. It was Nixon raw. He talked about his mother and his father, and it was all very maudlin. Then near the end, he kind of waves his hand like, this is why I called everyone here. This is a message I have to say. Then Nixon said, always remember, others may hate you, but those who hate you don't win unless you hate them, and then you destroy yourself. Now, the wisdom in that could not be larger, because Nixon did destroy himself. At that moment, Nixon said, the hating was a poison that did him in. We've had lots of presidents, and we've had a lot of disagreements, and there's a lot going on. I tried to write about and understand some of the other presidents that I've written about, but none of them were haters like Richard Nixon. Nixon could just not get over the fact that people would cross him or disagree with him. Nixon had no sense of the wonderful feelings of goodwill that people had, even Democrats. Rubenstein. So Nixon resigned in August 1974. In all the years after he left office, did you ever meet Nixon? Woodward, no. Rubenstein. He never called you and said, let's talk about old times or something like that? Woodward. When we were doing reporting for our books, we tried to talk to him and it was always no. We did not even get on his Christmas card list. But when he gave his famous interviews to TV host David Frost after he left office, at one point David Frost asked Nixon about Carl Bernstein and myself. And Nixon said, well, that's Washington, D.C. That's politics. That's a Washington Post. They're liberals. And what they write is trash. And they are trash. I called my mother to get some comfort. I said, what did you think about Nixon calling us trash? And my mother said, well, that's Washington and that's politics. Pause. What's this about being a liberal? My mother could always figure out what the problem might be. Rubenstein, before Nixon got on a plane the day he resigned to leave the White House, do you think he had a feeling that President Gerald Ford was going to pardon him? Was there a deal cut before Nixon left office? Woodward. There actually was not a deal. There was suspicion that there was a deal. I did a book 25 years after this called Shadow and spent a lot of time investigating this fact. It was a Sunday morning. Nixon had been out of the office for about a month. Gerald Ford was now president. Ford went on television on Sunday morning announcing a full pardon for Nixon. I was asleep. My colleague Carl Bernstein called me up and woke me up and said, have you heard? Bernstein, who then had and still has the ability to say what occurred in the fewest words with the most drama, said, the son of a bitch pardoned the son of a bitch. And I even got it. I thought this was the most corrupt thing, you know, perfect. Nixon, who led all of this, gets off and all these other people go to jail. Then I looked at it 25 years later when I wrote the book Shadow. And when you really dig into it, you realize that what Gerald Ford did was a very courageous thing in the country's national interest to get rid of Nixon and Watergate, to get them off the front page. I interviewed President Ford many, many times, and I will never forget him saying, I had to get rid of Nixon. I had to preempt the process. Ford said this in a plaintive tone. I needed my own presidency. Rubenstein. Did President Ford tell you that had he not done the pardon, he would have been reelected, which of course Ford was?
1: 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This is Sun Sounds of Arizona.

0: Hello, this is your volunteer broadcaster, Neil Kelly, bringing you today's Yuma Sun Daily with a look at life in and around Yuma. Our first local news article is titled, City Unveils Plaque for Fallen Officer, by Michael Maresch, Yuma Sun Reporter. A San Luis police officer who died in the line of duty nearly 40 years ago was honored with a plaque at a park that already bears his name. Four relatives of Joe Orduño attended Wednesday's plaque unveiling ceremony at Orduño Park. Joe Orduño's brother, Rafael, sister-in-law, Christy Weber, and their mom, Edelmira Orduño, attended and unveiled the plaque. It's an incredible feeling to keep my brother's memory alive, especially after 40 years of his death, Rafael said. His brother died April 3, 1986. Rafael said the city holds an annual event to honor his brother in some way, including presenting their mom with flowers on each anniversary of his brother's death. It is actually a beautiful ceremony, and it is a true privilege for us to be here, he said, and his wife, Christy, agreed. I just think it's incredible, she said. Ever since I joined the family, the city of San Luis has done this. I am so glad his mom was here to see this. It's amazing. San Luis Vice Mayor Javier Vargas said the plaque was just one way to express the city's gratitude. It is very important to recognize all police officers, especially the ones who have fallen, like Joe, who died while in the line of duty, he said. Parks and Recreation Director Angelica Roldan said while Orduño was only 23 when he died, he was already a great police officer. While the park was named for Orduño shortly after his death, a plaque was needed there to remember him and to find out more information about the officer. It is a profound honor to stand before you as we gather to recognize a man whose courage, dedication, and selfless service continue to be remembered by our community, Roldan said. Today, as we unveil this commemorative plaque at Joe Orduño Park, we do more than dedicate a memorial. We honor a hero, she said. This park is a place where families gather, children laugh and play, neighbors build friendships, and visitors experience the spirit of our community. From this day forward, she said, this plaque will remind everyone who visits that true heroes are remembered not only for how they live, but for how they serve others with courage, honor, and unvarying commitment. May Officer Joe Orduño's legacies continue to inspire us to value service, sacrifice, and the importance of protecting one another, Roldan said. His memory will forever be a part of the city of San Luis and will live on through all those who visit this park. On behalf of the city of San Luis, thank you to Officer Orduño, family, friends, and the law enforcement community. The San Luis Police Department and its six-member honor guard saluted while Joe Orduño's brother and mother unmasked the plaque. The next local news article is titled, Yuma County Appoints Pancrazi to New Statewide Biosolids Committee, by James Gilbert, Yuma Sun Reporter. Yuma County will have a seat at the table when state officials discuss biosolids, a topic that has stirred controversy in the area. A county supervisor has been appointed to the newly formed Arizona Biosolids Study Committee. In addition, State Attorney General Chris Mays will be holding a town hall on community concerns regarding biosolids. She wants to hear from residents and share information on how her office protects the community on environmental issues, according to her office. The public town hall will be held Thursday, July 23rd, from 6 to 7:30 p.m. at the Yuma Center, Civic Center, 1440 West Desert Hills Drive. To RSVP, go to tinyurl.com/58SF2XW2. For years, residents have complained about odors, flies, and dust, with some attributing them to an agricultural biosolids company operating in the county. However, an inspection of the operation by Arizona Department of Environmental Quality found no violations. At that time, State Senator Tim Dunn of Yuma told supervisors the issue is complicated because changing the rules could affect cities and wastewater systems across Arizona. Dunn said lawmakers are looking at possible changes involving dust control, imported biosolids, and better coordination with the Arizona State Land Department. With the formation of the new state committee, the Board of Supervisors voted to appoint Supervisor Lynn Pancrazzi to represent the county on the committee during Wednesday's regularly scheduled meeting. Board Chairman Martin Porches made the appointment, and Vice Chairman Jonathan Lyons will serve as her backup if she cannot attend a meeting. The committee was created through Senate Bill 1336, sponsored by Dunn. It will study how biosolids are used in Arizona, including on farms and state trust land. It will also look at whether Arizona should continue accepting biosolids shipped in from other states. Members include representatives from the legislature, Arizona Department of Environmental Quality, Arizona Department of Agriculture, State Land Department, and Yuma County. The committee must submit a report with recommendations to the governor and state lawmakers by December 31, 2028. During the meeting, Porches said he wants the county's concerns clearly heard at the state level. "We definitely need more control at the local level," he said. "I think they should know that counties should have the authority to limit what comes in and the amount that comes into our counties." He told Pancrazzi that she would have full support from the board. "If that message is loud, let them know Yuma County is behind you." Lyons also asked that the issue be added to the County Supervisors Association's fall agenda. He also noted that Yuma County has pushed for more authority over biosolids before. "We've attempted this once and asked for it again. I'd like to ask for it again and get some other counties to support us this time," Lyons said. Porches then explained how CSA works with counties to advocate at the legislature. "CSA does fight for the counties," he said. "We partner with our counties and try to get legislation to our legislators, but it all depends on them if they want to pass it or not." The board voted unanimously to approve the appointment. Pancrazzi said she is already working on the issue. "I have a meeting with one of the representatives from the state attorney general's office next week concerning biosolids, so I'm on it," she said. "I've been trying." The next article is titled, "Heat Warning Issued for Yuma County." Staff report. Yuma County is under an extreme heat warning this week, with expected daytime highs between 109 to 118 degrees Fahrenheit. An extreme heat warning means that a period of very hot temperatures, even by local standards, will occur. These dangerously hot conditions could pose a major heat risk, according to the National Weather Service. Heat-related illnesses increase significantly during extreme heat events. Overexposure can cause heat cramps and heat exhaustion to develop and, without intervention, can lead to heat stroke. The agency recommended that residents and visitors take these actions to lessen the impact of the extreme heat. Take extra precautions if you work or spend time outside. When possible, reschedule strenuous activities to early morning or evening. Know the signs and symptoms of heat exhaustion and heat stroke. Wear lightweight and loose-fitting clothing when possible, and drink plenty of water. To reduce risk during outdoor work, the Occupational Safety and Health Administration recommends scheduling frequent rest breaks in shaded or air-conditioned environments. Anyone overcome by heat should be moved to a cool and shaded location. Heat stroke is an emergency. Call 911. Public cooling shelters are available in Yuma, San Luis, Somerton, Welton, and the Foothills. 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Asphalt temperatures can reach up to 180 degrees Fahrenheit. People should protect their feet and their pets from pavement burns. Before walking, put on shoes and touch the pavement with the back of your hand for 7 seconds. If it's too hot for you, it's too hot for your pet's paws or your bare feet. Be especially cautious when outdoor temperatures reach 95 degrees. The National Weather Service shared these tips. 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Walk and play during the coolest time of day, like early morning or late evening. Choose a shaded route and/or provide shade in the backyard. In addition, the Yuma County Office of Emergency Management shared these heat safety tips. Drink plenty of water, even if you are not thirsty. 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Heat remains one of the deadliest weather hazards in the United States. Stay informed and monitor forecasts from the National Weather Service and trusted local sources. Next, we have an article titled, New Edition, Ladder Truck 10. 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It's hard to miss. Ladder 10, the department's newest ladder truck that will soon join frontline service. Before it ever responds to a call, firefighters are spending time to make sure they know the rig inside and out and practicing how to use its equipment safely and efficiently. Ladder 10 is almost ready for calls, so don't be surprised if you spot this bright new engine rolling through town soon. Next, the article is titled, Back to School Backpack Giveaway Set for Saturday, by Matilda Carpenter, Sun Staff Writer. Lerner & Rowe Gives Back, the nonprofit branch of Lerner & Rowe Attorneys, on Saturday, July 11th, will be holding its annual Back to School Backpack Giveaway at the Yuma County Fairgrounds. The organization will be giving away 1,000 backpacks to Yuma students, with the overall goal of donating 5,000 bags across the state. Each backpack will be filled with supplies. Snacks and activities will also be available at the event. The backpack giveaway will begin at 2 p.m. at the Yuma County Fairgrounds, 2520 East 32nd Street, and continue while supplies last. The event in Yuma is part of a larger goal of expanding the reach of the donations. For years, we've hosted our annual backpack drive in Phoenix, but this year, we're changing our reach to ensure our support is felt across the entire valley, said Kevin Rowe, founder of Lerner & Rowe Gives Back, and managing partner of Lerner & Rowe PC. 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Our next article is titled, Rural Metro Fire Contains Early Morning Blaze, by James Gilbert, Yuma Sun Reporter. Rural Metro firefighters contained a fast-moving residential fire early Tuesday morning after flames spread across multiple structures in the area of Avenue C and South El Prado Road. Firefighters were dispatched around 5 a.m. for reports of a house fire. Upon arrival, they found a car burning, one home fully involved, and a second home also on fire with several nearby exposures at risk. Firefighters deployed multiple hose lines and began knocking down the flames, working to stop the fire from spreading beyond the two homes of origin. The fire was contained and no injuries were reported. The American Red Cross was contacted to assist the displaced occupants. The cause of the fire remains under investigation. One of the families affected described the loss as devastating. In a GoFundMe post, organizer Delaney Williams wrote that she and her family woke up to flames engulfing their home and only escaped by the grace of God. The fire destroyed all of their belongings, including furniture, clothing, bedding, and household items. Williams said her family is now in need of basic necessities, such as clothing for a stepson, a 7-year-old granddaughter, and two adults, along with food, blankets, pillows, and furniture, and beds. Every donation, no matter the size, will help us rebuild and provide for our family's basic needs, Williams wrote in the post. Your kindness and support will make a real difference as we try to recover from this loss. As of Tuesday evening, the fundraiser has collected 17% of its $2,200 goal, with $370 raised from 9 donations. The family is asking the community for support as they work to recover from the loss of their home and belongings. I come to everyone with a humble heart and ask for your help, the post stated. If you are able to donate, whether it's a little or a lot, it all counts and is deeply appreciated. The next article is titled, Two City Parks Receiving Playground Equipment, by Michael Maresch, Yuma Sun Reporter. Children will soon have more to do at two Yuma parks as the city prepares to install new playground equipment at Carver and Clymer Parks. Parks and Recreation Director Eric Erfer said the projects are part of the city's ongoing effort to update existing parks and replace aging equipment. The new playground equipment has been ordered, and the city is now waiting for it to be manufactured and delivered. Installation will be scheduled once delivery dates are confirmed and site preparation can be coordinated. More specific timelines will be shared as that information becomes available. Renderings of the new playground equipment are available and show the planned equipment and layout for each park, he said. The new playgrounds will replace older equipment with updated play features that meet current safety standards, Erfer said. The new equipment will offer children more ways to play and create a better overall experience for families using the parks. Because Carver Park is a larger community park, its new playground will include some inclusive play features that provide more opportunities for children with different abilities to play. Clymer Park is a smaller neighborhood park, and its playground is designed at a scale that fits the park and the surrounding neighborhood, Erfer said. The city's park revitalization effort began nearly 5 years ago and was reinforced through its 2024 master plan. The plan helped confirm the importance of continuing to invest in the parks and facilities residents already use. The new playgrounds at Carver and Clymer Parks are part of that effort. Replacing older equipment helps keep these parks useful and inviting while providing updated play opportunities for children and families. These projects are also part of broader improvements taking place throughout Yuma's park system. In recent years, the city has invested in playgrounds, splash pads, restrooms, sports courts, pathways, lighting, irrigation, and other park improvements across the community, he said. The Yuma City Council last month approved the delivery and installation of playground equipment for Carver and Clymer Park, utilizing a cooperative purchase agreement through 1GPA for $410,607. Modernizing these playgrounds enhances safety, accessibility, and long-term functionality, ensuring families have a reliable and enjoyable place to gather. By improving park amenities and creating an inviting environment for children and residents, this project supports a more active, vibrant, and welcoming community. Several deteriorated amenities at Carver and Clymer Park were identified as priorities for replacement due to safety concerns, increased maintenance demands, and reduced functionality of park users. The purpose of this project is to improve safety, restore functionality, and reduce long-term maintenance needs within the park system. Replacing aging amenities ensures that residents have access to reliable and well-maintained recreational facilities and helps prevent safety hazards associated with outdated equipment. This project is being completed through the agreement, which streamlines procurement and reduces overall project cost. This project will utilize existing shade structures at both locations. The playground replacements also support the city's 2024 Parks, Arts, Recreation, and Trails Master Plan. Community input was received during the planning process that showed strong support for improving existing parks and replacing aging facilities and equipment. We move on now to state news, and the first article there is titled, "Suspect in Charlie Kirk Killing Said He Wishes He Hadn't Done It, Roommate Says in Video," by Hannah Schoenbaum and Matthew Brown, Associated Press. Provo, Utah, AP. The defendant in Charlie Kirk's killing told his roommate he wishes he hadn't done it the day after the conservative activist was shot in the neck while speaking to a crowd at Utah Valley University, a recording played in court revealed Thursday. Lance Twiggs, who was also defendant Tyler Robinson's romantic partner, said in an interview with law enforcement that the interaction with Robinson happened in their apartment in southeastern Utah, more than 200 miles from where Kirk was shot. Later that same day, and only about an hour before turning himself in, Robinson posted, "It was me at UVU yesterday," in a chat room on the Discord social media platform, according to investigators and messages shown by prosecutors. Robinson is charged with aggravated murder and has not entered a plea. He turned himself in a day after the fatal shooting of Kirk, a close ally of President Donald Trump credited with helping galvanize young voters for the Republican in the 2024 election. Ammunition found in the gun used to kill Kirk had engravings that included, "Hey fascist, catch," and "If you read this, you are gay," prosecutors said. Robinson appeared to furrow his brow and smirk when text messages he sent to Twiggs about engraving bullets were displayed in the courtroom Thursday. His family sat behind him, and Robinson's mom cried as the Discord messages were read aloud. She rubbed the shoulder of one of Robinson's brothers, who listened with his head bowed. Defense attorneys unsuccessfully fought the public release of the statements from Twiggs and the chatroom messages. They argued prosecutors would characterize the material as a confession, undermining Robinson's right to a fair trial. But after prolonged debate that included an attorney for Kirk's family arguing for the material to be publicly released, State District Judge Tony Graff allowed a redacted version of the video interview to be played. Some parts were blacked out with only audio. Prosecutors allege Robinson confessed in a note to Twiggs that read, "I had the opportunity to take out Charlie Kirk, and I'm going to take it." In that note, shown in full for the first time Thursday, Robinson added that he was likely dead or facing a lengthy prison sentence, prosecutors said. Robinson separately sent a text to Twiggs allegedly saying he targeted the Kirk because he had enough of his hatred. State Bureau of Investigation agent Brian Davis recounted the messages exchanged between Twiggs and Robinson under questioning by a prosecutor Thursday. Included were texts from Robinson worrying about leaving fingerprints on a rifle that belonged to his grandfather, which authorities believe he used to shoot Kirk. Other messages discussed engravings on bullet casings. Twiggs spoke to authorities on September 12th, 2 days after Kirk was assassinated while speaking to a crowd of thousands, and again on April 20th, Davis said. He was given immunity for the statements, meaning what Twiggs said cannot be used against him in a potential criminal case. Prosecutors contend the shooting endangered others at Kirk's campus event, an aggravating circumstance that could make the crime punishable by death under Utah law. Robinson also faces possible sentence enhancements based on claims by prosecutors that he targeted Kirk because of his political views. Twiggs said in the April interview that Robinson sometimes talked about politics, including Trump. But Twiggs said he never heard Robinson talk about Kirk before the shooting. The defendant also did not talk much about gender issues or LGBTQ rights, Twiggs testified. Graff will decide at the conclusion of this week's preliminary hearing if prosecutors have enough evidence to bring Robinson to trial. Robinson's attorneys have not commented on his guilt or innocence, but have sought to get the death penalty taken off the table, so far unsuccessfully. Charlie Kirk's parents and widow, Erica Kirk, sat a few rows back from Robinson's family on Thursday. Senator Mike Lee, a Utah Republican, was also in attendance. Attorneys for the Kirks and the media urged the judge to make Twiggs' statements and other evidence public. Kirk family lawyer Jeffrey Neiman said they had waited 10 months for the hearing, but at times had been denied the chance to meaningfully observe it. Neiman asked that all evidence against Robinson be displayed openly and in real time during this week's hearing. The judge responded that not all evidence would be openly displayed, and he needed to protect the rights of both victims and the defendant. Investigators say Robinson went to a rooftop near where Kirk was speaking and shot him once through the neck as the activist was taking questions from a crowd of several thousand people. Kirk was declared dead after being taken to a hospital. Investigators found the suspected murder weapon, a bolt-action rifle with one spent round, wrapped in a towel in a wooded area near where Kirk was shot. Next, we have an article titled, "Lawsuit Over Arizona Transgender Sports Ban Dropped by Remaining Plaintiff," by Howard Fisher Capital Media Services. Phoenix. An attorney is dropping her lawsuit over whether Arizona can enforce a law against transgender girls from participating in girls' sports. Rachel Berg said Tuesday she still believes that a blanket ban in Arizona is illegal, even following a ruling last week by the U.S. Supreme Court upholding similar restrictions in Idaho and West Virginia. She said there are issues in the case here that were not addressed by the nation's high court. But Berg told Capital Media Services that the one remaining plaintiff in the case, a transgender girl headed to high school after attending Apprende Middle School in the Kyrene Elementary School District, has decided that she is done pursuing her claim. "This case was filed over 3 years ago," Berg said, and she said that this kind of multi-year federal lawsuit can be particularly grueling for young people. So our client has decided, for personal reasons, that she does not want to continue with the litigation, Berg said. State Schools Chief Tom Horn hailed the decision as a victory for girl athletes and for common sense. There had been numerous articles about girls who worked hard on their sports, hoping to make the team or even get a college scholarship or compete for the Olympics, Horn said in a prepared statement. Then they had to compete with a biological boy who was bigger, stronger, and faster from birth. All that, he said, resulted in shattered dreams when they could not compete. They no longer need to fear those outcomes, Horn said. Berg, however, said she believes there is still a legal path forward in federal should any other transgender girl choose to try to participate in girls' sports. In its ruling last week, the nation's high court upheld laws in the other two states that limit participation in girls' sports to those born female. The justices said those kind of statutes do not violate equal protection requirements. Arizona has a similar law approved in 2022. In this case, however, Berg, an attorney with the National Center for LGBTQ Rights, did not challenge the law itself. Instead, she argued that the statute here could not be applied to the individual plaintiffs. There originally were two, because they had either not gone through puberty or were taking puberty blockers. That, Berg argued, meant they had no inherent advantage over those who were born female. U.S. District Court Judge Jennifer Zips agreed, ordering the state and the schools to allow them to play. One had attended the Gregory School in Tucson, but dropped out of the case after she graduated, leaving only the plaintiff, who had attended Apprende. That decision was upheld in 2024 by the Ninth Circuit Court of Appeals, which concluded that Horn, a defendant in the case, had not provided legitimate reasons to say the 2022 law must be applied and that the two transgender girls must be excluded from girls' sports. Then came last week's U.S. Supreme Court decision about the Idaho and West Virginia laws, and, Berg said, the request by her client to dismiss the case without prejudice, meaning, strictly speaking, it could be refiled. This isn't the last word on this issue, Berg said. There are still pathways forward to challenge these types of laws that the Supreme Court did. We are at the conclusion of today's Yuma-Sun Daily program. This is your Sun Sounds of Arizona volunteer broadcaster, Neil Kelly. Thank you for tuning in today for the Yuma Sun Daily. 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

Welcome to today's edition of the Wall Street Journal. I'm Jim Mitchell, your volunteer broadcaster here on Sun Sounds of Arizona. These are the Journal's business and finance headlines for Friday, July 10th, 2026. The Paramount Warner Brothers Discovery creation will have nearly $80 billion in debt, a burden that could weigh on content spending, streaming investments, news operations, and sports rights. America's oil supplies are far from prepared for the U.S.-Iran ceasefire to end, with the Strategic Petroleum Reserve at the lowest level since 1983. Oil prices dropped and stocks rose after Trump signaled that Iran was open to ending fighting. The NASDAQ, Dow, and S&P 500 rose 1.3%, 0.3%, and 0.8%, respectively. Federal regulators are expected to certify Boeing's second-to-last version of its 737 later this month, marking a significant, albeit belated, milestone for the plane maker. OpenAI's number two executive, Fiji Simo, plans to step down from her full-time role after an extended medical leave. Shares of AstraZeneca and Elonis tumbled after they reported that their drug Wainua failed to meet the preliminary target in a late-stage clinical trial for heart disease. Hugo Boss asked its shareholders to reject Frasers Group's $2.2 billion takeover bid, saying it undervalued the German fashion company. Fast Retailing raised its annual earnings forecast after quarterly profits rose sharply on stronger sales. And 7&I Holdings raised its annual guidance after the war-ravaged surge in gasoline prices boosted earnings at its North American convenience stores. So first, let's take a look at the markets. Ship stocks help ease market war fears, by Hannah Aaron Lang. Wall Street's latest war jitters didn't last long. Oil prices dropped and the S&P 500 closed near a record after President Trump signaled that Iran was open to ending the tit-for-tat fighting that erupted between the two countries this week. Shares of smaller companies and financial firms jumped, as did several of the market's most crowded artificial intelligence plays. It's really just an expansion of the playbook we've seen. The market doesn't really sweat too hard if there's a setback in the Persian Gulf, said Steve Sosnick, chief strategist at Interactive Brokers. Those stock slides have been basically treated like a buying opportunity for the past few weeks, he said. It was a market shift from the gloomier vibes of Wednesday's trading, which followed a remark from President Trump that his ceasefire deal with Iran was over. Here we go again, one team of analysts wrote, as equity indices dropped and bond yields climbed. Investors grappled with a fresh bout of concerns that renewed fighting would snarl oil markets and complicate the Fed's inflation fight. But on Thursday, the peace trade prevailed. The NASDAQ composite rose 1.3%, while the Dow Industrials moved 0.3% higher. The S&P 500 advanced 0.8% to close within 1% of a new all-time high. Yields on the 10-year treasuries declined, snapping a 7-day streak of gains. Leading the way for higher for stocks was a familiar set of winners. Shares of semiconductor and memory companies, including SanDisk, Micron, and Western Digital. Micron shares climbed 4.5% after the chipmaker announced it would invest $250 billion in improving U.S. semiconductor manufacturing, a move driven by surging demand for memory in the AI area. Similar stocks, such as ON Semiconductor, Marvell Technology, and Advanced Micro Devices, were also among the S&P's biggest gainers.
Chip stocks and other AI hardware providers got an additional boost ahead of the highly anticipated U.S. listing for SK Hynix, a Korean chipmaker, on Friday. For much of 2026, markets have been periodically rattled by escalating tensions in the Middle East and concerns that a prolonged threat to global oil exports would raise fuel costs and derail the global economy. Stocks tumbled in the weeks after the conflict broke out, and traders lifted their interest rate forecasts as inflation accelerated. But soon enough, stock traders learned to live with those worries and eventually took right past them, while the U.S. economy chugged along and a new leg of the AI rally took the spotlight. Nowadays, some investors say the impulse appears to be to get back to regular programming as quickly as possible. It's pretty amazing how quickly the market seems to discount some of these moves, said J.P. Powers, Chief Investment Officer at RWA Wealth Managers. I don't think anyone believes the administration has the willingness to see this through. Lagging far behind other tech shares on Thursday were some members of the Magnificent Seven, including Nvidia, Alphabet, and Microsoft. Those hyperscalers have underperformed as investors start to wonder whether the profit-boosting power of the AI revolution will take longer to materialize than initially expected. Instead, a new set of tech darlings has emerged. Investors are piling into the hardware providers supplying the AI build-out rather than the mega-cap companies shelling out the billions to execute it. That was Chip Stocks Help Ease Markets' War Fears. Next, $80 billion debt burden clouds Ellison's Warner deal, by Joe Flint. When Paramount Chief Executive David Ellison unveiled his company's $81 billion deal for Warner Brothers Discovery, he touted a new golden era for Hollywood, one built on scale, technology, and a promise to release at least 30 theatrical movies a year. His plan has little margin for error. The combined company is set to emerge with nearly $80 billion in debt, a burden that could weigh on decisions ranging from content spending and streaming investments to new operations and sports rights. Its net debt is projected to equal about 6.5 times annual earnings before interest, taxes, depreciation, and amortization after the deal closes as soon as this month, a level that analysts consider high for a media company. Industry analysts at MoffettNathanson called the figure staggering in a note shortly after the deal. The challenge for Ellison will be to cut costs without the sort of austerity measures that defined Warner's debt reduction effort under Chief Executive David Zaslav. Thousands of employees were laid off and high-profile movie and TV projects were scrapped. Many current and former Warner executives said repeated rounds of cost-cutting have already eliminated much of the obvious savings, leaving them wondering what's left to prune. Paramount has been through several cycles of cost-cutting in recent years, both before and after the sale to Ellison Skydance. Much of Ellison's financial flexibility and the combined company's prospects for success depend on delivering the $6 billion in promised synergies within 3 years, a target some analysts view as ambitious given the scale of the integration. The debt and looming cuts are a shadow hanging over a company that will house two of Hollywood's founding movie studios, several famed TV brands, including CNN and MTV, and a supersized streaming service. David Ellison, backed by his billionaire father Larry Ellison, is making a huge bet on content as the entertainment and media landscape faces higher sports rights costs, a competitive streaming market, and a risky box office environment. The younger Ellison has promised that there will be no asset sales or cuts to content spending.
The deal has been approved by the Justice Department, and the company is trying to get regulatory clearance in Europe. The transaction is premised on growth, not cost-cutting, Paramount said in a statement, adding, "We will be reducing debt while continuing to invest in the business and content for the long term." Paramount said that having the Ellison family as controlling owners with significant skin in the game is an advantage. Executives at Paramount said the company has increased movie production and sports rights acquisitions while approaching $3 billion in efficiencies. "This is a key advantage of a creative-first owner-operator," said Paramount, calling its strategies for the Warner deal the same proven playbook we've successfully executed at Paramount. For now, Paramount is limited in what it can do. Until the deal closes, the company has only a partial view of Warner's operations and is restricted in how deeply it can examine the business. There could be hidden landmines. Discovery executives say they uncovered a number of unexpected challenges, including the high cost of the short-lived streaming service CNN Plus, only after taking control of WarnerMedia following the 2022 merger. Paramount has said much of the savings will come from consolidating streaming services technology platforms and eliminating overlapping operations with Warner, a process expected to result in significant job cuts. Paramount is projecting that the combined company will generate about $69 billion in annual revenue. After achieving its synergies, it expects adjusted EBITDA of about $18 billion. Paramount is projecting a content budget of more than $30 billion for the combined company at closing. Paramount has told investors it will lower the debt ratio to 3x annual EBITDA within 3 years, which Moffett Nathanson said is too optimistic in its note. The assets producing much of the cash to pay the debt are themselves under pressure. The combined company won't be relying on a stable business to pay down debt. It will be primarily relying on television networks whose revenue continues to decline. While the combined company's network holdings, which include CNN, CBS, MTV, and Nickelodeon, will derive about $35 billion in annual revenue, the sector remains under pressure from cord cutting and ad declines. Moody's Ratings estimated revenue will fall at an average annual rate of about 10% for the foreseeable future. Ellison is betting heavily that the combination of the streaming platforms Paramount Plus and Pluto TV with Warner HBO Max will create a more formidable streaming competitor and generate more cash. "We estimate it will take at least 5 years until the streaming business earnings matches the scale of TV media," Moody said. That was "An $80 billion Debt Burden Clouds Ellison's Warner Deal." So we move from streaming media to strategic reserves with this article, "U.S. Oil Supply is Dangerously Low," by Colin Eaton. America's oil supplies are far from prepared for the U.S.-Iran ceasefire to end. Commercial inventories in the U.S. rose 3 million barrels in the week ended last Friday, according to the Energy Department, the first uptick after 10 consecutive weeks of drawdowns. Still, stockpiles are so low that the central U.S. storage hub in Cushing, Oklahoma, has reached operational limits that would make withdrawing more crude challenging. Meanwhile, inventories in the government-run Strategic Petroleum Reserve, a system of salt caverns on the Gulf Coast, keep falling and sit at the lowest since 1983. Global oil prices retreated to pre-war levels, and tanker traffic through the Strait of Hormuz gradually resumed after President Trump announced a temporary pause in the fighting in mid-June, but crude stockpiles will take much longer to restore. Now that Trump has declared the ceasefire over, the situation risks becoming more dire.
The worst fears of the oil market could still be realized later this year as we get to the minimum operating level, said Andy Lipow, president of Lipow Oil Associates in Houston. The only way to get the price back in balance is to have prices go up, such that you would have demand destruction. Once the shelf is bare, there's nowhere to turn, he said. Energy executives and analysts aren't yet predicting a repeat of the oil shock that sent prices above $100 a barrel this spring, but they say another closure of the Hormuz, through which 20% of the world's petroleum typically passes, could threaten America's energy security. If the U.S. is forced to further draw down its stockpiles, that would potentially limit its ability to respond to new oil disruptions on the world stage or natural disasters such as hurricanes that can damage fuel supply chains. It could also push fuel prices up again to a level that causes consumers and other buyers to pull back. On Thursday, front month 9X crude for August delivery lost $1.44, or 2%, to $72.08 a barrel. U.S. oil is up 3.7% this month and up 25% year-to-date. The U.S. and other countries are expected to take months or even years to replenish their stockpiles.

The inventories have declined and prices have tumbled. The Energy Department awarded only about 500,000 barrels of the 40 million it had authorized for the most recent release. That decision has helped to slow the pace of U.S. crude exports, which soared to records in April after Trump declared America's energy market open for business. South Korea, the Netherlands, Taiwan, and other countries turned to the U.S. for barrels they couldn't get from the Middle East. Exports are likely to end July below 4 million barrels a day, a level last seen in February before the start of the conflict, according to market intelligence firm Kepler. But the supply crunch hasn't yet eased in the market for petroleum products such as diesel and gasoline. U.S. exports of those fuels are still hovering near record levels, while American refineries run full tilt to replace supplies in Asia, Europe, and Latin America, Kepler data show. On the Gulf Coast, the central hub of U.S. oil refining and fuel exports, stockpiles of gasoline are 7.2 million barrels lower than normal for this time of year and well below the five-year average, according to energy data and analytics provider OPIS, a Dow company. "We started the year well above that five-year band," said Denton Semirama, chief oil analyst at Opus. "That partially explains why gasoline remains strong despite the fact that there's plenty of crude oil that appears to be available in the open market. The national average for gasoline of regular was $3.85 on Thursday, up from $2.98 at the start of the conflict. Although jet fuel supplies are stabilizing, American diesel inventories are at their lowest level since the early 2000s. Exports are poised to climb to near record levels in July, according to Kepler, partly thanks to increased appetite from Brazil. Fuel markets are currently tighter than oil markets because China and other countries around the world have cut back on refining. China this week said it would lift a ban on product exports, meaning its refineries will soon ramp up production. The pinch has been further highlighted by Ukraine's drone strikes on Russian refineries, which have taken out a substantial portion of the country's capacity to make fuel and export it. Russia banned diesel exports on Wednesday to keep domestic supplies from sinking further. It also recently imported some fuel supplies from India, one of Russia's biggest oil buyers, in a rare move that underscores the tightness of the products market. Brazil has also been a big buyer of its diesel. "The issue isn't the crude market, the issue is the products market, and it's finally showing itself here," said Matt Smith, an analyst at Kepler. "We've lost, over the past 4 months, 10 million barrels a day out of the Middle East, and yet we're at $70 a barrel. The reason is largely offsetting that loss of oil production has been pullback in refinery runs." That was U.S. oil supply is dangerously low. Next up, Boeing jet nears key milestone of FAA, by Andrew Tangle and Drew Fitzgerald. Federal regulators are expected to certify Boeing's second-to-last version of its 737 later this month, marking a significant, albeit belated, milestone for the plane maker. The 737 MAX 7 is on track to gain approval in the latter weeks of July, assuming there are no late snags, people familiar with the matter said. Airlines need the jet model to be certified before it can carry passengers. The jet is the smallest of the single-aisle MAX models, the 737, the first version of which debuted in the 1960s, remains Boeing's biggest-selling aircraft. The Federal Aviation Administration approval would be a milestone for Boeing, which has spent years undergoing regulatory scrutiny after two fatal crashes of a larger version of the plane and a mid-air door plug blowout. The FAA is also expected to soon give Boeing back the authority to perform final safety sign-offs of newly produced 737s, according to people familiar with that matter.

The FAA revoked that privilege in 2019 after the crashes. Last year, the agency allowed Boeing to resume issuing some airworthiness certificates for the jets. An FAA spokeswoman said safety approvals will dictate the timing of the MAX 7 certification. A Boeing spokesman referred to its chief executive's recent comments about the jetmaker's recent progress with regulators. Boeing has been working to ramp up production to meet brisk customer demand for the new jets. The company this week opened a new 737 MAX production line in Everett, Washington, at a site that had previously produced other jet models but had been idle. CEO Kelly Ortberg said this year that certification programs for both future MAX models were in their final stages and would be done by the end of 2026. There is clearly light at the end of the tunnel here, Ortberg said at a May investor conference. The MAX 7's approval will be a long-awaited boost for one of Boeing's biggest customers, Southwest Airlines. The Dallas database carrier only flies 737s. That was Boeing Jet nears key milestone of FAA. Next, AstraZeneca heart drug misses goal, by Andrea Figueres and Connor Hart. Shares of AstraZeneca and Ionis Pharmaceuticals tumbled after the companies reported that their drug Wainua failed to meet primary targets in late-stage clinical trials for heart disease. AstraZeneca and Ionis said the drug didn't meet its primary objective in a phase 3 trial when treating transthyretin amyloid cardiomyopathy, a rare type of heart disease and difficult to pronounce. AstraZeneca's London-listed shares fell 6.2% and shares of Ionis dropped 24% on the NASDAQ Thursday. The companies noted that the drug was generally well tolerated with a favorable safety profile consistent with previous results. However, it failed to meet the primary efficacy endpoint compared with placebos when treating transthyretin amyloid cardiomyopathy. AstraZeneca and Ionis are jointly developing and commercializing Wainua in the U.S., while the former has exclusive rest-of-the-world commercialization and development rights. Transthyretin amyloid cardiomyopathy is an underdiagnosed and potentially fatal disease of the heart muscle, in which a protein called transthyretin builds up in the heart, nerves, and other organs. The trial examined the role of Wainua, a gene silencer treatment, on top of today's standard care in reducing recurring cardiovascular events and mortality. Adding Wainua didn't provide a statistically significant benefit, the company said. Investors had been awaiting news on pipeline drugs outside AstraZeneca's core cancer treatment business, including Wainua, that could open up new sales opportunities. Bernstein analysts said the unexpected outcome was especially disappointing after AstraZeneca recently doubled the size of the trial to increase the likelihood of positive, statistically rigorous results. The trial results represent a setback for what seemed like a promising treatment, Dan Coatsworth, head of markets at AJ Bell, said in a note. It's not unusual to see phase 3 trials fail, but AstraZeneca has had far more hits than misses so far this year, he said, adding that the company's position in the drugs industry creates high expectations for success. Investors now question whether the company's plans to hit $80 billion in sales by 2030 are credible, he said. Analyst J.P. Morgan said commercialization of the drug could now be challenging, though AstraZeneca will likely talk to regulators about the data to determine a path forward. That was AstraZeneca heart drug misses goal. Next, Uniqlo owner lifts profit view for year, by Kosaku Narioka. Fast Retailing raised its annual earnings forecast
after quarterly profits rose sharply on stronger sales across various regions, driven in part by store openings in the U.S. and Europe. The U.S. and Europe have become increasingly important regions for the Japanese owner of Yumenoglo as it pursues growth beyond its largest markets, Japan and China, amid a diversification push. The company said Thursday that the new locations in New York, Chicago, and Boston helped boost U.S. sales. It also opened stores in France, the U.K., and the Netherlands in recent months. Growth momentum is continuing globally, Chief Financial Officer Takeshi Okazaki said. Noting the underlying demand, he said the company will continue to open stores proactively. Fast Retailing has set a Yumenoglo revenue target of $1 trillion Japanese yen, equivalent to $6.15 billion U.S. dollars, for each of its North American and European operations in about 5 years. The Japanese owner of Yumenoglo has been adding stores in the U.S., Europe, and Southeast Asia in recent quarters while reducing the number of locations in China. The company on Thursday raised revenue and profit projections for the year ending August, citing better-than-expected quarterly results in North America, Europe, and other regions. Third-quarter earnings also grew in China as profit margins improved, supported by the closure of unprofitable stores. Net profit jumped 39% from a year earlier to 146.7 billion yen for the 3 months ending May, topping analysts' estimate of 118.9 billion yen in a visible alpha poll. Revenue grew 22% to 1.01 trillion yen. For the fiscal year ending August, the company now expects revenue to increase 17% to 3.97 trillion yen and net profit to climb 15% to 500 billion yen. It previously projected revenue of 3.9 trillion yen and net profit of 480 billion yen. And that was Yumenoglo owner Lyft's profit view for the year. 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I'm your volunteer broadcaster, Jim Mitchell. If you miss any part of this program or any other of our great broadcasts, you can stream it on demand on our website, sunsounds.org, or from our SunSounds mobile app, available for both Apple and Android phones. Now, let's go on to our next article. U.S. biotechs step up secrecy to beat Chinese drug copycats, by Xavier Martinez. Steve Potts develops medicines for hard-to-treat cancers. Just don't ask him what exactly he's working on. If word gets out, he fears a Chinese company could beat him to the market. Potts' company, whose team shepherded 13 drugs through Food and Drug Administration approval, is one of a growing number of biotechs going to extreme lengths to stay secret. He wouldn't pitch venture capital firms. He hasn't presented it at academic conferences. The company, Breakthrough Medicine, is taking money only from a handful of trusted, high-net-worth individuals and universities. For decades, young biotechs broadcast their science to attract investment. Today, more are going dark to keep rivals, many of which are in China, from replicating their research and doing studies in humans faster than they can. You have to be much more thoughtful with how much you're talking about what you're working on, Potts said. Today, when a drug company publishes a successful trial at a major conference, they run the risk that a firm in China replicates their work, launching competing trials using the same science. Research in China can in some cases move twice as fast and cost half as much as within the U.S. That has allowed Chinese biotechs to become a bigger threat to the U.S. industry and has caused drug makers big and small to rethink how much information they share about promising new science.
The number of early stage trials run in China in 2025 was about 5 times as high as a decade prior, while the number of similar trials run in the U.S. stagnated, according to life science firm Nostella. The number of so-called fast follower drugs from China shows no sign of slowing, growing by a factor of 15 from 2015 to 2025, according to Nostella. Fast followership is a real concern, said Priya Shingal, Biogen's head of development. She said Chinese biotechs have gotten very good with pretty well-known targets in bettering them and really getting more precise. Even large companies have tight controls when doing clinical trials with partners in Japan. Biogen doesn't share any proprietary information beyond what's required by Chinese regulators. For smaller biotechs, the fast followership dynamic creates a paradox. Pitching dozens of investors, the traditional path to funding, spreads proprietary science to exactly the audience that can leak it. Staying secret limits companies to small, private capital pools that are hard to access without connections. We used to get by in an imperfect system because the venture world would capitalize a good idea, said Karen Knudsen, chief executive of the Parker Institute for Cancer Immunotherapy. But now, instead of waiting to see a promising idea before studies begin, she said investors want to see proof that a drug might work in patients, which is easier to get from China, where trials move faster. That led bigger companies to buy some of that science from China. Big drug companies' executives say they are considering doing deals for early-stage drugs from China more than ever before. Congress is trying to choke off some of the investment U.S. companies are making in Chinese firms. Lawmakers introduced a bill last month to require investments in Chinese drug makers to be screened by the Treasury Department, which has the potential to stop certain deals from getting done. Some lawmakers are trying to change regulations so that the FDA can't accept clinical trial data from China. After Novo Nordisk published landmark results in February 2021, showing strong results for its weight loss drug, semaglutide, at least 16 China programs targeting the same mechanism filed for clinical trial approval or dosed patients in China within 18 months. According to biopharma market intelligence firm Sleuth, at least 62 such Chinese programs have launched through June of 2026. Many ended up back in Western companies' hands. 13 programs were licensed back to U.S. and European pharma giants, including Novo Nordisk, which bought a Chinese version of a drug program built on its own discovery. A similar cascade hit oncology in 2023 when Amgen presented data showing it could target a hard-to-treat protein on small cell lung cancer cells. A Chinese company started laying the groundwork for a competing trial within 6 months. At least 10 programs entered clinical development in China targeting the same protein within 18 months. The race has reached genetic medicine, some of the most advanced science in labs today. Cambridge, Massachusetts-based Beam Therapeutics developed an experimental treatment for a rare inherited disease that damages the lungs and liver, dosing its first patient in 2024. A former employee joined Shanghai-based YolTech Therapeutics in 2022, building a drug with the same exact target using the same technology. The former employee said she didn't work on Beam's drug while at the company. YolTech's treatment won U.S. regulatory clearance for a late-stage trial in March, 2 months after Beam struck its own deal with the FDA to speed its drug towards approval. Last month, a San Diego biotech company licensed YolTech's drug. That was U.S. biotech's step up secrecy to beat Chinese drug copycats.
We move from biotechnology to artificial intelligence with this article. OpenAI number 2 to exit role, citing health, by Berbergine and Anissa Gardizi. Fiji Simo, OpenAI's number 2 executive, plans to step down from her full-time role after an extended medical leave. She communicated her decision in a note to staff Thursday, saying that her medical condition had worsened and her road to recovery would be much longer than anticipated. She will become a part-time advisor to the company. The move is the latest executive shakeup within OpenAI as it prepares for a highly anticipated public offering as soon as this year and tries to catch up with its rival Anthropic among business customers. Simo, 40 years old, was selected by Chief Executive Sam Altman to lead OpenAI's product and business divisions, and she was widely expected to take on an even larger role leading the company once it went public. Now, Altman will have to find an alternative. Simo joined last August and took on many managerial responsibilities from Altman, including overseeing the Chief Financial Officer and Chief Revenue Officer. She said in April that she was taking medical leave, telling staff that her neuroimmune condition had worsened. Her departure created a leadership vacuum at the time, raising questions among investors and employees about the direction of the company. Simo was tapped to accelerate ChatGPT's growth, and she made her mark by introducing ads to the popular chatbot, as well as features such as health advice. The French national had previously served as the CEO of Instacart and as a top executive at Facebook, making her a strong choice to oversee the growth of OpenAI's customer-facing business. ChatGPT's growth stalled toward the end of last year, contributing to missed internal revenue goals. The company abruptly pivoted its focus to building AI-powered coding tools for business after falling behind Anthropic in that lucrative market. Simo led early efforts to create a coding-focused super app, which OpenAI launched today, and cut side projects such as video generator app Sora. Anthropic recently surpassed OpenAI's valuation for the first time, a reflection of its newfound dominance in the AI race. At the Allen & Company retreat in Sun Valley, Idaho this week, OpenAI executives discussed how the company plans to compete with Anthropic to win over more enterprise customers, according to a person who spoke with them. In her initial note Thursday, Simo said that her product and business responsibilities would be divided among President Greg Brockman, CFO Sarah Friar, and Chief Strategy Officer Jason Kwan. Denise Dresser, OpenAI's Chief Revenue Officer, will now report to Brockman. "This has been one of the hardest decisions of my career. But my body left me no choice. My symptoms became as loud as I am stubborn." That was OpenAI number 2 to exit role, citing health. Next up, Hugo Boss pushes back on Fraser's bid, by Andrea Fergaris. Hugo Boss asked its shareholders to reject Fraser's Group's $2.2 billion takeover bid, saying it undervalued the German fashion company, which is pursuing its own growth plan. Last month, Mike Ashley's Frasers said it intended to acquire the 73.42% stake in Hugo Boss that it doesn't already own for around 1.93 billion euros, equivalent to $2.2 billion, or 38 euros a share. The premium apparel company said the offer price didn't reflect the standalone value of Hugo Boss or its medium to long-term value creation potential. It recommended Thursday that shareholders not accept the offer, saying it's supported by opinions provided by Bank of America and Goldman Sachs. Hugo Boss said it remains focused on its growth plan and that it's well-positioned to execute its strategy independently and create sustainable long-term shareholder value.
Last year, Hugo Boss outlined fresh targets for the period through 2028, aimed at building on a previous plan to give the business a shot in the arm as luxury brands grapple with a challenging market environment. Execution of Hugo Boss's strategy offers superior value creation for all shareholders, Chairman of the Supervisory Board Steven Sturm said. At the same time, we look forward to maintaining a constructive relationship with Frasers Group as the single largest shareholder of Hugo Boss, he said. Frasers didn't respond to a request for comment. That was Hugo Boss pushes back on Frasers bid. Moving from high fashion to convenience stores with this article, 7-Eleven owner raises guidance as gas boost unit by Kosayuko Narioka and Ronnie Harui. 7-Eleven Holdings raised its annual guidance after the war-driven surge in gasoline prices boosted earnings at its North American convenience store businesses, sending quarterly net profit higher. The Japanese owner of 7-Eleven said Thursday that the operating profit for its overseas convenience store business climbed as fuel margins improved sharply in its U.S. unit despite a decline in gas sales. Citing higher than expected gasoline earnings from its North American business and a weaker yen, the company boosted revenue and profit projections for the fiscal year ending February 2027. 7-Eleven in April delayed the planned listing of the North American business as to the year starting next March at the earliest, after the Middle East conflict drove up oil prices, clouding the outlook for gasoline demand. It originally had planned for an initial public offering by the end of 2026. The company unveiled a series of measures in March 2025 to raise its shareholder value as it sought to head off Alimentation Couche-Tard's $47 billion takeover attempt, which the Canadian owner of Circle K abandoned in July last year. The listing of the North American business was a key move. The 7-Eleven owner has also taken other steps to boost earnings, such as improving its offering of proprietary and freshly made food products. The company is also closing unprofitable stores in North America. The stock has fallen nearly 10% year-to-date, weighted by concerns about the strength of consumption amid the Middle East conflict and higher fuel prices. The Japanese company said on Thursday that its net profit climbed 24% to 60.60 billion yen, equivalent to 372.7 million U.S. dollars, for the 3 months ended in May. That beat the $42 billion estimate in a poll of analysts by data provided Visible Alpha. First quarter revenue dropped 14% to 2.38 trillion yen. Operating profit for its overseas convenience store business rose more than sevenfold to 65.59 billion yen, while that for its domestic convenience store businesses fell 4.2% to 52.24 billion yen. For the fiscal year that began in March, 7-Eleven now expects its revenue to be flat at 10.43 trillion yen and net profit to decline 5% to 278 billion yen. It previously projected revenue of 9.45 trillion and net profit of 270 billion. That was 7-Eleven owner raises guidance as gas boosts unit. Next, let's turn to the opinion section of the journal and begin with this item. How Trump's tariffs really work, with the word work in scare quotes. President Trump is grasping for good economic news to rescue his underwater job approval rating. So it's not surprising that he's hailing Toyota's announcement Tuesday that it will expand truck production in Texas. This is a deflection from the dismal reality that his border taxes are raising costs and have failed to usher in a manufacturing renaissance.
Toyota said its plans to invest $3.6 billion, adding a second assembly line at a new San Antonio facility to produce a Tacoma truck, will create 2,000 jobs. The Japanese automaker currently produces the Tacoma in Texas and Mexico, so it will be shifting production from south of the border. Music to Mr. Trump's protectionist ears. Toyota is moving from Mexico to the United States. Texas! Exclamation point. A really big deal. Tariffs at work! Exclamation point, the president wrote on social media. Sorry to curb the enthusiasm, but Toyota may have made the decision for business reasons unrelated to the tariffs. The Japanese carmaker's press release lavished praise on Texas' pro-business environment and included statements about the state's political leaders. Attorney General Ken Paxton accepted. No mention of Mr. Trump or his tariffs. Toyota says the new plant will provide flexibility from advanced manufacturing technologies, which may offset the relatively higher labor costs in Texas. But the president is right that his tariffs are at work in destroying U.S. jobs and raising prices. The U.S. has lost some 75,000 manufacturing jobs since January of 2025, including 25,900 in motor vehicle and parts production. Manufacturing jobs have been declining since early 2023, so not all of those job losses stem from Mr. Trump's border taxes. Some auto jobs losses are probably an overhang from the electric vehicle fiasco. Still, there's no question his tariffs are raising costs for U.S. manufacturers. At the same time, foreign retaliation has hurt American farmers and depressed the purchase of agricultural equipment. A slowdown in trade has also dented demand for semi-trucks. Mr. Trump's Section 232 national security tariffs on autos and parts have cost $35.2 billion through April of this year, and his steel and aluminum tariffs another $17.5 billion, according to U.S. government data. Mr. Trump and his advisors claim that foreigners pay his border taxes, but the evidence shows that U.S. companies, workers, and consumers are picking up most of the tab. The Anderson Economic Group estimates that auto tariffs on Canada and Mexico alone added about $1,600 to the cost of each car made in the U.S. last year. While automakers absorbed some of the Trump tariff costs, they also passed on a large share to customers. A March report by Cox Automotive found that tariffs drove a 10.4% increase in the average suggested retail price of a new car. Sticker prices rose by an estimated $5,000 to $8,900 for imported vehicles and about $1,600 to $2,000 for U.S.-made cars. Auto dealers, most of which are small businesses, absorbed about 4.5% of the manufacturer's price increase. Dealers have shed 6,100 jobs since Mr. Trump became president. Cause and effect? Manufacturers have also added fees to avoid raising base prices. Cox says GM and Ford charged destination fees of $2,795 for full-size trucks and SUVs. GM has increased such fees by 40%, around $800, on its Chevy Silverado. Call it the Trump tax. Automakers have also reduced imports and in some cases discontinued sales of entry-level models because of tariff costs render them unaffordable. One result is that younger and middle-class Americans are struggling to afford new cars, especially on the heels of the Biden inflation. Many are driving clunkers for longer and paying more for repairs if they break down or buying used cars. New vehicle sales have averaged about 15.9 million in the first half of the year, down from 17 to 18 million in the 5 years before the pandemic. When people buy fewer cars, automakers don't need as many workers.
The uncertainty hanging over the extension of the U.S.-Mexico-Canada trade agreement is delaying some investments, since businesses don't know what the trade rules or tariffs will be in the next few years, or even tomorrow with Mr. Trump. His trade oscillations and border taxes are a major reason the economy hasn't performed as well as during his first term, and why Americans are so unhappy. That was how Trump's tariffs really work. And finally, this item. The selfie generation is the baby boomer's mistake, by Scott W. Atlas. Dr. Atlas is a senior fellow at Stanford's Hoover Institution. He served as a special advisor to the president and a member of the White House Coronavirus Task Force in 2020. My story isn't unique in America. All four of my grandparents came to this country in the early 20th century from England, Poland, and Russia with nothing, less than nothing, no money, no connections, no guarantees. Some lost family members they came with in the chaos of Ellis Island. They all learned English on their own and spoke it fluently, not because they were required, but because they were proud to do so. They had immigrated to become Americans. That was the whole point. Love for this country ran in the family. When the Japanese attacked Pearl Harbor, the 17-year-old who would become my father lied about his age to enlist in the Marines. For the men of his generation, that was the gut reaction. Today, polls show a majority of Democrats say they aren't proud to be American. My father came back from war and scrambled to find work. After marrying my mom, he worked three jobs, including driving a taxi on the midnight shift, so that his sons could be the first in our family to go to college. One night, he fell asleep at the wheel, crashed, and was thrown through the windshield. I woke up to find him in a hospital bed in our basement, bandaged and recovering from several broken ribs. Through it all, he never asked whether the system was fair. He didn't look to Washington for a handout. He drove through the night so he could have a better morning. I got my education with the help of a part-time pizza delivery job, merit scholarships, and loans. Loans I was thrilled to take and proud to pay back in full. That's how opportunity was supposed to work. You reached for it, you used it, and you honored the obligation. I became a physician, and then a professor, and chief of neuroradiology at Stanford, and eventually a senior fellow at the Hoover Institution. By many measures, I joined the so-called elite. But I've always been the outsider in those rooms. Many of my colleagues grew up with educated parents, affluent households, and connections. I didn't. The difference shapes whether you see success as an entitlement or yours to create. My generation, the baby boomers, made a catastrophic mistake. We watched our parents sacrifice, we struggled to move up, and we vowed our children would have it easier. When that time came, we gave them trophies for just showing up. We meant well, but in freeing them of the need to struggle, we deprived them of something essential. We raised a generation insulated from failure, from consequence, from the experience of working for something, failing, and trying again. The result is visible in major American cities, where young voters are electing socialist candidates who spew hatred of those who achieve greatness. These movements aren't about creating opportunity, they're about grievance, redistribution, and the conviction that your own failures are the result of someone else's success. It's a politics of envy dressed up as justice. The hallmark of today's young generation is the selfie, a photo of yourself, taken and posted for the approval of others. That says everything. When the world doesn't deliver the validation young people have been told they deserve simply for existing, the explanation is always the same. The system is rigged. The deck is stacked. Someone else has too much. My grandparents never asked whether the deck was stacked. Of course they had disadvantages. They were dirt-poor immigrants who spoke no English in a new country. They built anyway.
The appeal of socialism to young Americans isn't really about economics. It's about having someone else to blame. When you haven't succeeded after being given every advantage, it's easier to claim the system is unfair than to admit personal failure. What's tragic is that the narrative of societal unfairness is being sold as compassionate. It isn't. It's condescension packaged as solidarity. It tells young people they're victims, incapable of rising, dependent on redistribution, owed a life they haven't earned. It robs them of the one thing my father's midnight taxi shifts gave him, the knowledge that I could do it myself. My grandparents came here for opportunity, not guaranteed outcomes. My father eagerly defended his country without asking for anything in return. I'm not nostalgic for poverty or for war. My family's sacrifices were real costs, not romantic ones. But what came out of that hardship, the self-reliance, the drive, the refusal to accept helplessness, wasn't incidental to who they were. It was the whole of it. We have abandoned the uniquely American idea that you must earn what you get. We need to restore that belief before the generation we indulged forgets it forever. That was the selfie generation is the baby boomers' mistake. And that brings us to the end of today's Wall Street Journal for Friday, July 10th, 2026. I'm your Sun Sounds volunteer broadcaster, Jim Mitchell. Thank you for listening. Stay tuned for more interesting programming right here on Sun Sounds of Arizona.

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0: using the latest available technologies to bring you the world of the printed word. 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
2: 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Haga clic en Broadcast Info y Audio.

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Hello, folks. This is Peggy Garvey McMahon, your volunteer reader for Sun Sounds, and I have Time Magazine for you today. This is week two of our bi-weekly issue, and we're going to have the brief and the view articles, starting with the brief. And the first article is A Fragile Peace. Even as the United States and Iran agreed to a ceasefire, President Trump underlined the chance that it may not last. This is by Olivia Ann Cleary and Callum Sutherland. Just days after announcing that the United States and Iran had agreed to a framework for a ceasefire, President Donald Trump threatened to restart the war. The agreement secures an extendable 60-day pause in fighting to allow time for further negotiations. But a meeting of G7 leaders in France on June 17th, Trump said that Iran doesn't fulfill commitments laid out in a 14-point memorandum of understanding. The U.S. will go back to bombing, and I don't want to do that. He added, because the deal is so good that we might have to, because we've never going to let them have a nuclear weapon. The quick pivot from celebration to threat, even before the deal was officially signed, highlighted the precarious nature of what Trump called a historic agreement. He said Tehran had so far been acting very appropriately and praised the good negotiator who led the Iranian delegation, but his threat appeared to test the first point in the memorandum, which obliges both sides to refrain from the threat or the use of force against the other. The full text of the agreement, which the White House made public after Trump's closing G7 remarks, obligates Iran to open the Strait of Hormuz for 60 days, the conduit for as much as a quarter of the world's oil had been open until Israel and the United States attacked Iran on February 28th. At the G7 meeting, fellow leaders of the world's top economies celebrated Tehran's agreement to demine the passage within a month. In exchange, Iran will receive $300 billion from regional partners, Trump said, not the U.S., to repair bombing damage and waivers on oil export sanctions during the initial 60-day negotiating period, immediately adding $13 billion in revenues to the $14 billion it made on a waiver that Trump granted in March. Beyond that, $327 billion windfall, the memo also calls for establishing means for Iran to access up to $100 billion in assets frozen overseas, as well as an end to all other sanctions. But the memo links those last two potent gains to the fate of Iran's nuclear program. The document, again, enshrines Iran's long-standing promise not to develop or procure a nuclear weapon, but leaves open to negotiation how that will be guaranteed. Though in May of 2025, Israeli and United States airstrikes devastated the country's nuclear facilities, the regime retains a stockpile of hundreds of pounds of highly enriched uranium. The memo states that this cache will be placed under the supervision of inspectors with the International Atomic Energy Agency, IAEA, as it was under the nuclear agreement that Iran hashed out over 20 months with the Obama administration, an agreement
that Trump discarded in his first term, complaining that the pact gave Iran access to $51.7 billion in payments and unfrozen assets. The ceasefire memorandum does not address Iran's missile arsenal, nor its support for proxy force in Iraq, Lebanon, Yemen, and Gaza, to which Trump has repeatedly demanded an end. But Hamidraz Azizi, a visiting fellow in the German Institute for International and Security Affairs, tells Time that the agreement is less clear-cut than it may seem. And its ambiguous nature, he says, could create problems down the road, especially when non-compliance brings the possibility of bombs. There's a lot of points that are open to interpretation, and those can lead to misinterpretation and probably miscalculation and the resumption of conflict in one way or another, Azizi says. Azizi points to the agreement's ninth provision, which commits both sides to maintaining the status quo during negotiations. Iran would keep its nuclear program at current levels, while the U.S. would refrain from imposing new sanctions or deploying additional forces in the region. But the status quo actually can mean different things, as Azizi says. Indeed, at the G7, Trump hinted that the ambiguities extended beyond the text. "We have an understanding of certain things without writing it, and if they don't honor that, we'll probably go back to bombing them until they honor it," he said. He did not elaborate on what those certain things are. Then there's Lebanon. The memo states that the United States and Iran would immediately terminate military operations on all fronts, including in Lebanon. But Israel, which has been conducting bombing and land operations in the neighboring country, is not a party to the negotiations. Further, at the G7, Trump aired his frustration with the Israeli Prime Minister, Benjamin Netanyahu, who has ruled that any immediate withdrawal from its northern neighbor, since Israel launched its latest assault in Lebanon in March, at least 3,783 have been killed and 11,699 injured, according to the country's health ministry. "I say you can do a little softer touch, Bibi," Trump said at the closure of the summit, reflecting on conversations with Netanyahu. "You don't have to knock down a building every time somebody walks into it. That's from Hezbollah." Lebanese President Joseph Aoun is set to visit the White House in June, Trump noted. The country, he argued, is a very small piece of the puzzle, actually, but still it makes a lot of noise. "Now it's as clear as it's ever been that every piece counts." Our next article in the brief is Ukraine is closer to joining the European Union. Ukraine is a step closer to joining the European Union after member states agreed to open the first negotiating cluster in accession talks. European Commission President Ursula von der Leyen said that she felt that the addition would help strengthen peace, security, and prosperity across Europe. Still, Ukraine faces a complex road ahead.
Ukraine applied for EU membership shortly after Russia's full-scale invasion, and in June of 2022 was granted candidate status. Accession requirements unanimously approved from all 27 member states. One conspicuous obstacle, Hungary, Prime Minister Viktor Orban, said, who is an ally of Russia, was removed in March when he lost the pro-European conservative Peter Magyar. Countries seeking membership to the bloc must demonstrate democratic stability, a functioning market economy, respect for minority rights, and capacity to implement EU law. The Commission says that Ukraine has made strides toward those goals, but setbacks involving corruption scandals have concerned European officials. Negotiations are divided into six clusters, with the first covering democratic values and the rule of law. This first cluster, the fundamentals, is basically horizontal. It pervades on all other issues, says Frank Schimmelpfennig, a professor of European politics at ETH Zurich. Ukrainian President Volodymyr Zelensky is eager to join the EU by 2027, though many view that timeline skeptically. Member states must unanimously approve each stage of the accession process, creating great potential for delays. Once all clusters are completed, the Commission drafts an accession treaty to be approved by the EU institutions, member states, and the candidate country. Schimmelpfennig said 2030 is often seen in Brussels as the magic date, but support for the Ukraine bid varies across Europe, meaning that the country faces a lengthy process with no guaranteed timeline. And this is by Tiago Ventura. Continuing with the brief, we have the good question of the week, which is, why does watching sports make people happy? This is by Veronique Greenwood. Some years ago, Helen Keyes was pushing her way through a World Cup crowd with her soccer-loving brother and father. What is it about this sport or this event that you like? She remembers asking them. Is it the sport itself? Is it being around other people? The sense of togetherness? They never thought about it. I thought I'd really like to think about it, remembers Keyes, who is a cognitive psychologist at Angelina Ruskin University in England. Keyes is one of many psychologists who views the World Cup, which is held every 4 years, as part of the quest to answer this question. What do people get out of watching sports? Their research revealed that watching sports of all kinds, both in person and on a screen, have a positive impact on well-being. And even when the home team loses, as they are practically guaranteed to do at some point, fans still derive benefits from the social act of following them. Using data from a survey of more than 7,000 people in the UK, Keyes and her colleagues set out in 2023 to see whether attending a live sporting event in the past year changed people's self-reported anxiety, loneliness, and sense that life was worth living, among other measures. The games didn't have to be high-priced events with professional players. Local matches between amateurs counted too. What they found was that going to a live match significantly boosted some measures of well-being.
Attending a live sporting event is associated with a greater sense that your life is worthwhile, Keyes says. Life satisfaction went up and loneliness diminished. A 2020 study by another group found that watching sports on TV also positively affected life satisfaction and well-being, but it did not reduce loneliness the way being there in person does, says Keyes. Attending a live event, they found, had an even greater impact on people's sense that life was worth living, and whether they had a job or not. Still, anyone who has felt the incredible highs and terrible lows of following a sports match might wonder, is this really a net benefit? They know going in that there's a 50% chance that when they are finished consuming this product, they're going to be cranky, says Daniel Wan, a social psychologist at Murray State University in Kentucky, who has studied sports fandom for decades. The question has inspired a lot of psychological research, including on the phenomenon of corfing and bigging, acronyms for cutting off reflected failure for distancing oneself from a team when they lose, and bashing in reflected glory when they win. But overall, sports fandom seems to be a win for mental health. I don't know how you can be a sports fan and not be resilient, Juan says. And in general, the psychological benefits of following a team are substantial. Individuals that are ideally involved in a sports team, they have higher self-esteem, they have lower levels of loneliness and alienation, and they have a higher sense of social connection, he says. Fandom has the capability to help individuals meet basic psychological needs, like the need to belong. At the same time, sports fandom allows people to set themselves apart from the group, giving themselves a unique identity within the community. You might be the sports fan who follows both football and archery, for example. Individualism is a basic psychological need, too. The regular cycles of sports also provide a kind of structure to fans' lives.

about being with each other. Folks, we're moving into milestones now, and our first milestone is the first trillionaire. Elon Musk, even richer. A crowd formed outside the NASDAQ building in New York City's Times Square before the market opened on June 12th. Some were dressed as astronauts, others wore t-shirts reading Occupy Mars, a slogan made popular by space CEO and founder Elon Musk. The gathering was in the run-up to the company's initial public offering, which was expected to move 555 million shares of SpaceX stock. After the market opened at 9:30 a.m., the IPO exceeded expectations. SpaceX set the stock's opening share price at $135. At 1 p.m., it was trading near $170, pushing the company's valuation closer to $2.2 trillion and putting Elon Musk's worth at $1.1 trillion. That's a lot of treasure for a company that lost $4.9 billion last year and is net negative to the tune of $41.3 billion since its 2002 founding. But SpaceX has big wins in its portfolio. Its affordable and reusable Falcon 9 rocket has flown 649 times since its initial launch in 2010, with 165 flights just last year, representing nearly 51% of all launches by all companies or countries in that window. Its Starlink internet constellation has boomed to more than 10,000 satellites, with the goal of doubling that when a new, bigger rocket, dubbed Starship, with a massive cargo capacity, starts flying reliably. And NASA is counting on the upper stage of the Starship to serve as the crewed lunar landing craft in the space agency's Artemis IV mission in 2028, a schedule that leaves little time for SpaceX to get the bugs in the booster worked out. But the company's biggest bet may be on setting up data centers, which run hot in the ultra-cold of space. All of that gives SpaceX the opportunity to prove that its boss's head-spinning wealth is justified. But critics argue that the mere existence of a man with more than $1 trillion in his pocket in a world of extreme wealth inequality is, at the very least, unseemly. Elon Musk, a trillionaire, pays the same amount into Social Security as someone making $184,000, Vermont Senator Bernie Sanders posted on the Musk-owned X. If we end that absurdity, we can make Social Security solvent for 75 years and expand benefits by $2,400. America's views on extreme wealth have long toggled between admiration and resentment. Musk has become fabulously richer, as has his fabulously huge company. Now let's see if they're both worth the money. And this is by Jeffrey Kluger. Our next in milestones is the Artemis 3 crew has been chosen. It's their mission. Almost exactly 9 months after the successful splashdown of Artemis II, NASA took the next small step in the quest to turn to the moon when the agency revealed on June 9th the four astronauts who will make the crew

0: of the Artemis III mission, set to take place in 2027. Commander Randy Bresnik, pilot Luca Parmitano, mission specialist Andre Douglas, and mission specialist Frank Rubin. Three of them are American and one Italian. Jeremy Parsons, the acting assistant deputy associate administrator for the Moon to Mars program office at NASA, says that the mission will last about 2 weeks and it will not involve the crew landing on the moon. Rather, it will test one or two lunar landers in Earth orbit. This mission, says Parsons, is deliberately designed to take calculated risk so that future crews will be safer and ultimately successful when we put boots on the lunar surface, which NASA plans to do in 2028. Next, we have the brief business article, which is Navigating the Corporate Sustainability Shift. This is by Charlotte Hu. In recent years, as corporate sustainability goal calculations changed, companies have shifted their focus to operational efficiency and cost savings. Meanwhile, a looming energy crisis, the result of the war in Iran, threatened to drive up prices for all kinds of goods. Despite this, Maria Mendolucci, CEO of the We Mean Business Coalition, believes that many companies are still carrying out their long-term commitments because they realize that climate change and biodiversity loss pose serious threats to business. Pragmatism is coming to the sustainability agenda, both on the corporate standard setters and the policymakers, she says. To assess which corporations prioritize sustainability in their business practices, Time and data firm Statista partnered on the third annual edition of the World's Most Sustainable Companies to rank 750 of the world's largest and most influential companies based on their transparency, accountability, and impact on the environment. Clear leaders emerge, including among firms whose main business is selling clean energy technologies. Decarbonization solution provider Schneider Electric has been the top-ranked company since 2024. Luxury clothing brand Moncler, number three, has also maintained high ranks by recycling materials. The brand reported using more than 55% of yarns and fabrics made from recycled organic, regenerative, or certified alternatives in 2025. Sherry Madeira, CEO of the Carbon Disclosure Project, CDP, notes an increase in demand for water use disclosure data on platforms because of its impact on industries from food to AI. And with European Union's carbon border adjustment mechanism, a tariff on carbon-intensive goods that came into effect at the start of 2026, more global companies are interested in disclosure data because they want to understand how the tax will affect their economies. Additionally, redesigns of key international standards are setting the bar for credible corporate climate action going forward. Climate positive policies like the 2025 Refuel EU aviation initiative, requiring at least 2% of the fuel supply at EU airports to be sustainable aviation fuel, has encouraged airport operators like Aetna, number nine, to develop incentives to promote its uptake. These companies are evidence that such changes are continuing to make a difference. And here's our brief health article. Five things that orthopedic surgeons do to stay strong as they age. And this is by Angela Haupt. Every day, Dr. David Hsiao holds a plank position on his living room floor, and his toddler sits on his back giggling. This is core training, orthopedic surgeon style, and it's one of the milder things that Hsiao, who specializes in hip and knee replacements, does to keep his own body in working order. Ask an orthopedic surgeon. Doctors who specialize in the musculoskeletal system, including bones, joints, ligaments, and muscles, what they do to stay healthy. And the answer gets strange fast. They do yoga at their desks. They hop around like pogo sticks at bus stops. They brush their teeth in a lunge, stretching their Achilles tendons. And they know how to the Achilles tendon is often the first to go. They lower their bodies from a standing position to a cross-legged seat on the floor and then try to stand up without using their hands or losing their balance. People who can do this, it's been shown, have 1/5 the risk of dying in a given time frame as people who can't. These aren't quirks. These are the byproducts of a job spent watching what happens when people stop maintaining their bodies. The surgeons who rebuild knees, replace hips, and fuse spines for a living often develop a set of personal habits that don't look much like the wellness advice the rest of us hear. Some are surprisingly tiny, some are weird, and all of them are doable. Here's what orthopedic surgeons do to stay strong, mobile, and upright as they age. Number one, they prioritize legs over most everything else. The single biggest driver of losing your independence as you age, it's not your heart or even your memory, says Dr. Corey Callendine, an orthopedic surgeon in Brentwood, Tennessee. It's your legs. Once you can't stand from a chair without using your hands or catch yourself when you stumble, the cascade starts. That's why, for Callendine, every Sunday is leg day at the gym, where he uses weight machines to work one leg at a time, and it helps him keep the weight heavy while protecting his spine. I train legs like my life depends on it, says Dr. Callendine. And statistically, it does. They train at their desks. Vonda Wright, an orthopedic surgeon in Orlando, trains her balance and foot speed daily to help protect against falls, which become riskier as we age. It takes just a few seconds. While sitting at her desk, she does quick sessions where she taps her toes as fast as she can. At bus stops, she hops in place doing pogos. You might get some looks, she says, but your health is worth it. They check the soles of their shoes regularly. Flip your shoes over and look at the tread. If you can't see the pattern anymore, it's time to replace them, says Dr. Heather Menzel, an orthopedic surgeon at Phoenix Children's Hospital. Worn shoes are a sneaky culprit behind foot pain and beyond. Knee, hip, and back pain can all trace back to shoes that have lost their support, she says. Number four is they strengthen their core with body weight exercises. Shaw is unequivocal about the importance of core strength. Taking care of your core can really offset a lot of different pains throughout your body, he says. Most lower back issues stem from weak abdominal and pelvic muscles. That's why his daily routine centers on holding a plank for as long as he can, with his daughter sitting on his back. Another option is sitting at a 90-degree angle with your back against a wall for as long as you can hold it. Both moves are body weight exercises that require no equipment and minimal space. And number five is they take rest seriously as training. Recovery isn't the absence of training, it's part of it, Menzel says. Tissue repair happens when you rest, not when you train. The actual rebuilding that exercise initiates happens during sleep and downtime, which means an under-recovered body never gets the benefit of the work that it's putting in. Folks, you're listening to Sun Sounds. This is week two of Time Magazine, and we're going to move now from the brief, which we've completed, to The View. And the first article in The View is The Words That Made America. We hold these truths to be self-evident, that all men are created equal, and they are endowed by their Creator with certain unalienable rights, that among these are life, liberty, and the pursuit of happiness. The Second Continental Congress of the American Colonies, meeting in Philadelphia, Richard Henry Lee of Virginia proposed a motion on July 7, 1776, that proclaimed, "These United Colonies are, and of right ought to be, free and independent states." And the Congress prepared to vote on that question. It appointed a committee to draft a declaration explaining the decision. It included Benjamin Franklin, Thomas Jefferson, John Adams, Roger Sherman, and Robert Livingston. Because John Adams, perhaps the most zealous member of the committee, thought a Virginia author was essential, Jefferson, at 33, got the not entirely welcome honor of drafting the document, which he did in a rented second-floor room on Market Street, just a block from Franklin's home and the State House that would later be known as Independence Hall. He used a portable mahogany writing desk that he had designed and brought with him from Virginia, assisted by his enslaved valet, Robert Hemings. Jefferson's writing style was graced with rolling cadences and mellifluous phrases, powerful beneath their polish. He echoed both the language and the grand theories of English and Scottish Enlightenment thinkers, most notably the concept of natural rights propounded by John Locke, whose second treatise on government had been read at least three times. He also borrowed freely from the Declaration of Rights in the New Virginia Constitution that had just been drafted a few weeks earlier by his fellow planter, George Mason. When he finished his first draft, Jefferson sent it to Franklin on the morning of Friday, June 21st. "Will Dr. Franklin be so good as to peruse it," he wrote in his cover note, "and suggest such alterations as his more enlarged view of the subject will dictate?" For the next 10 days, the committee made edits and tweaks. Most notable was the crafting of this soaring second sentence. "Other nations had been born out of conquests and rebellions, usually based on tribal religious identities. But the United States was born out of an ideal, which the final version proclaimed in the memorable words, 'We hold these truths to be self-evident, that all men are created equal, and they are endowed by their Creator with certain unalienable rights, that among these are life, liberty, and the pursuit of happiness,' may be the greatest sentence ever crafted, and each word had special meaning and resonance." The first word of the sentence is also the first word of our Constitution, drafted 11 years later, which begins, "We the people." The use of the word "we" signifies that our governance is based not on the divine right of kings or the power imposed by emperors and conquerors. It is based on a compact, a social contract that we the people have entered into. Jefferson was invoking this collective will, not just the will of the 60 men gathered in Philadelphia, to represent the people when he began the sentence with the word "we." He went on to write, "We hold these truths to be sacred." Franklin crossed out "sacred" using the heavy backslash marks he had often employed in printed and wrote "self-evident." Their declaration, he believed, was intended to herald a new type of nation, one in which our rights are based on reason, not the dictates of dogma or religion. The phrase "self-evident" has a very specific meaning in analysis. Philosophy, more than just a fancy way to say it, obvious. The concept was developed by Franklin's close friend, the Scottish philosopher David Hume. Hume developed a theory, later known as Hume's fork, that there are two types of truths. Synthetic truths are statements whose veracity is contingent on empirical evidence and observation. Analytic truths are so by reason and definition. For example, all bachelors are unmarried. To confirm a synthetic truth, you have to observe real-world facts. But that is not the case with analytic truths. To know that all bachelors are unmarried, you do not have to go around surveying bachelors to see if any of them has a wife. Propositions of this kind are discovered by the mere operation of thought, Hume wrote. Their truth is self-evident. The statement that men are created equal did not arise from observing different people and determining whether they were indeed equal. It instead derived from the fact that they are all autonomous individuals who were created equally free and independent, as explained in the Virginia Declaration of Rights, written a month before the Declaration of Independence. But let's be honest. Labeling their assertions, these truths, as self-evident was not entirely correct. They were, in fact, quite controversial, even revolutionary. Jefferson went on to use the phrase "all men." That seems on the surface to be very inclusive, and it was in theory, but in practice it was in fact very restrictive, and its eventual expansion in fits and starts is a key element in the narrative of America. The words "man" and "men" have often been used historically and to some extent today to refer to humankind in general. This is what Jefferson and the committee meant when they used the phrase "all men." Yes, in a state of nature, but not in the social and political world that existed, even if the rhetorical flourish of "all men" conveyed a broad scope. They consciously and intentionally did not mean, in most instances, to include women, slaves, Native Americans, and in some cases, even non-property owners. The lengthy passage in Jefferson's draft of the Declaration of Independence denouncing the slave trade was edited out by the delegation before it was approved by the signers. Of the 56 signers, 41 owned slaves. When independence was declared, all 13 of the rebellious colonies permitted slavery. But the moral arc of American history during the subsequent 250 years, mirrors the personal narrative of Franklin's life. Abraham Lincoln opened his Gettysburg Address in 1863 by referring directly to the second sentence of the Declaration. 67 years ago, our fathers brought forth on this continent a new nation, conceived in liberty, and dedicated to the proposition that all men are created equal. At a cost of close to 700,000 lives, including 7,058 buried in the cemetery that he dedicated that day in Gettysburg, The Civil War brought an end to slavery. The arc of the moral universe is long, but it bends towards justice, Martin Luther King Jr. said a century later, echoing an 1853 sermon by the abolitionist minister Theodore Parker. But it's important to remember that the arc did not bend itself. It was and remains a constant American struggle to make the phrase "all men are created equal" truly inclusive. The sentence culminates with the resounding famous phrase, "life, liberty, and the pursuit of happiness." John Locke's original development of his contract theory, he identified three fundamental rights: life, liberty, and property. When men enter into a social contract to empower a government, he writes, it is done with an intention in every one to better protect and preserve himself, his liberty, and his property. Property is a cornerstone of Locke's theory of justice. But owning the fruits of their labor, people preserved their liberty and individual rights. Jefferson's formulation, the pursuit of happiness, is a more aspirational, expansive, and breathing way to say all of that. It is your right and your opportunity to seek fulfillment, meaning, and well-being however you personally see fit. In other words, it defines what became known as the American dream. At the official signing of the Declaration, John Hancock, the president of the Continental Congress, wrote his name with his famous flourish. There must be no pulling different ways, he insisted. We must all hang together. Franklin replied, including to what would happen to them if their evolution failed, yes, we must indeed all hang together, most assuredly, or we shall all hang separately. As Franklin pointed out, our life and death challenge as a nation, whether it be in 1776 or 2026, is this: when there are so many forces dedicated to dividing us, how can we best hang together? One way is by reflecting on our fundamental principles, the ones proclaimed in the Declaration's great sentence. These truths became the creed that bound a diverse group of pilgrims and immigrants into one nation. For a people with many different beliefs and background, it defined our common ground and our aspirations. That is what our founders were fighting for 250 years ago, and that is what we must continue to fight for today. Our next article in the View is the essay, America, Success or Failure? Both. Here we are, celebrating 250 years of American independence. And let's be honest, it's a bit awkward. Between episodes of political violence, polling data showing that trust in media is at its lowest in at least half a century, and distrust in an electoral institutions that we once held sacrosanct, it feels as if we're watching Uncle Sam and Lady Liberty reach the golden anniversary right as their relationship hits full meltdown. Some people cope with a situation like that by pretending everything is fine, ready to move forward with booking the swank venue for the big bash. Others roll their eyes at the thought of celebrating a marriage so clearly on the rocks. Who's right? It's both. We can recognize the problems and still raise a glass, and our history shows us why. After all, you didn't think that we 21st century Americans are unique in facing the difficulties of living up to our own ideals, that we're facing unprecedented challenges to democracy? If only. Across 250 years, this ongoing experiment in self-government has progressed far more than it has backslid. But backslid it has. Indeed, we've gone through nightmares getting here, including abuses of the free press, deplorable political violence, and the loss of trust in institutions, even in the electoral process. And yet, recognizing the dual nature of the nation's past doesn't diminish the significance of its endurance. In fact, acknowledging the worst of that history shows what we can overcome. For God's sake, cut him to pieces in the face of the public. So wrote Thomas Jefferson to James Madison, effectively ordering a political hit in print on Alexander Hamilton, an order that the shorter Virginian Little Jemmy executed to a T. This beloved Union didn't even get through George Washington's first term before its first national newspaper, the Gazette of the United States, and the National Gazette became little more than partisan rags backing the nation's immediately formed parties. And then there was the scene of horror and murder. The words of Maryland House Delegates Investigative Committee that took place in the summer night of 1812, during which Jeffersonian Republicans in Baltimore pummeled, clubbed, stabbed, sliced, stoned, and dripped hot wax on the held open eyeballs of Federalists. Maybe, hear me out, it's fair to say that our forebears weren't better at democracy than we are. For elections, it seems that we practically have a standing tradition every 4 years of declaring that this is the worst election ever. Are our recent elections really worse than 1828's, when John Quincy Adams was reported to have procured American girls for the Russian Tsar? Newspapers called JQA the President of the United States the pimp of the coalition. Meanwhile, his political foe and the election's victor, Andrew Jackson, arguably lost his wife to libel. It was shortly after reading twisted takes on her romantic past that she suffered a fatal heart attack. And it was, when it comes to disputed presidential elections, the election of 1876 is my go-to example of awful. Four states submitted multiple sets of electoral votes, and that's to say nothing of the Democrats' violence and murder of black voters in the South, ballot stuffing as evidenced by South Carolina's mathematically impossible 101% voter turnout, attempted bribes, cries of civil war, and corrupt election boards. The Democratic Party's lawyer, Jeremiah Black, was utterly convinced that the Republic would never recover when the White House went to Republican Rutherford Hayes, according to Jeremiah. We can never expect such a thing as an honest election again. But here's the reality. Most Americans today don't even know what happened in that election. Not even the well-educated in the no voters. That's how much of a blip on the radar that once seemed a terrifying nosedive of democracy's cliff today. We could read these past shortcomings as failure, nothing but American hypocrisy. But I see triumph over the worst of human nature. I see the country choosing union again and again as we repair the relationship, renew our commitment to the best ideals, and refuse to let the better angels of our nature die. I'm not saying that Uncle Sam and Lady Liberty don't have their problems, but there is a love connection and a devotion to something greater that so far has won out. And folks, that does it for Time Magazine today. We're out of time. I hope you've enjoyed hearing about what's happening. This is Peggy Garvey McMahon, your volunteer reader for Sun Sounds. I've enjoyed reading for you today, and I'll look forward to next time. Have a great week. Bye now.
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1: This is Jude Costello, volunteer reader for Sun Sounds of Arizona, with the Week magazine of July 10th. Supreme Court hands Trump key immigration wins. The Supreme Court struck down President Trump's attempt to radically curtail birthright citizenship, a policy pursued by Trump for more than a decade, but greenlit other major elements of his hardline immigration agenda. In a 6-3 vote, the court ruled against an executive order signed by Trump on the first day of his second term, which declared that future children born in the U.S. to undocumented migrants and most visa holders would not be considered citizens. Conservative Justices John Roberts and Amy Coney Barrett joined the court's three liberals in declaring that the order violates the 14th Amendment, ratified in 1868, which grants citizenship to nearly all children born on U.S. soil. Justice Brett Kavanaugh said the order was constitutional but violated federal law. In a 91-page dissent, Justice Clarence Thomas said the 14th Amendment was intended only to grant equal rights to freed slaves. Justice Samuel Alito called the ruling a mistake that will seriously affect the country's future. Days earlier, the court ruled the administration could strip temporary protected status from more than 350,000 Haitians and 6,100 Syrians, setting the stage for mass deportations. That status lets migrants live and work in the U.S. if their home countries are deemed unsafe due to war or natural disasters. The administration tried to end TPS for both groups last year, drawing lawsuits that argued it had not followed proper procedures and was motivated by racial animus. In a 6-3 vote, the conservative majority said the TPS statute bars courts from reviewing the administration's actions. On the discrimination issue, Alito wrote, "There was insufficient reason to believe Trump, who has said Haitian migrants are poisoning the blood of the U.S., was driven by racism." The ruling sowed panic among Haitians and Syrians in the U.S. Many people deported to gang violence wrecked Haiti are going to needlessly die, said Jeff Pipoli, an attorney for the Haitian plaintiffs. Republican Ohio Governor Mike DeWine urged the Trump administration to reconsider, saying his state would lose valuable workers in manufacturing and especially health care. White House aide Stephen Miller, the architect of Trump's immigration crackdown, dismissed such concerns, saying if he had a loved one in the hospital, he'd want a licensed American nurse, not the illegal alien from Haiti. The birthright decision was a welcome, necessary defeat for Trump, said the South Florida Sun Sentinel, but the court could have reached no other logical result. The 14th Amendment is crystal clear. All persons born or naturalized in the United States and subject to the jurisdiction thereof are U.S. citizens. But that win doesn't ease the human tragedy of the TPS decision, which will allow a president driven by seething racial bigotry to uproot people who've worked and raised their families here, forcing them back to places the State Department deems unsafe. We oppose ejecting immigrants who have put down roots and contribute to the country, said the Wall Street Journal. But this was an open and shut case. The TPS law Congress passed in 1990 says there will be no judicial review of the administration's determination of whether a country's citizens qualify for the program, even if there are procedural errors. Justices' job is to interpret the law as written, not to impose their policy preferences. Haitian communities from Florida to Ohio are bracing for what comes next, said Maria Sacchetti and Lauren Cowrie Gurley in the Washington Post. Distraught immigrants began making plans to sell or rent their homes, secure bank accounts, and figure out thorny issues like child custody arrangements. Factory and nursing home owners steeled for the loss of key workers, and longtime residents reeled at the thought of being forced back to conflict-ridden homelands they barely know. It's the sickest and most evil thing somebody could do, said Harlane, a 38-year-old Florida nurse who left Haiti at age 7. It's also rank racism, said Adam Serwer in The Atlantic, and it's astounding Alito would claim otherwise. Administration officials have made no secret of their desire to purge the United States of non-white immigrants. In her forceful dissent, Justice Elena Kagan cited Trump's own words that immigrants have bad genes, that Haitians all have AIDS and eat household pets, that America doesn't take in enough people from Norway and Sweden. All this damning evidence was presented to the court, yet the right-wing majority shrugged it off. While he's faced the occasional setback, Trump is winning the immigration wars, said Adrian Carrasquillo in The Bulwark. In a second ruling, the court ruled that the administration can block asylum applications from outside the U.S., further limiting the ways people fleeing violence and repression can enter the country. And now it has license to take away in an instant the legal status of 1.3 million people living under TPS, all of whom followed the rules to get here. The birthright decision was a relief, said Mark Joseph Stern in Slate. But the fact that the ruling was 5-4 and not 9-0 is nothing short of stunning. To judge Trump's order unconstitutional is the only remotely plausible reading of the 14th Amendment and its historical record, yet four justices ruled otherwise. That shocking development should upend all expectations that this court can be trusted to protect the most basic constitutional guarantees. If Trump came within a single vote of rolling back a constitutional amendment, then everything is on the table. Supreme Court gives him power over independent agencies. Overturning a 91-year precedent, the Supreme Court handed President Trump sweeping authority to control previously independent agencies, all except the Federal Reserve. In Trump v. Slaughter, the six conservative justices ruled that Trump was empowered to fire Rebecca Slaughter, a Federal Trade Commissioner, last year because her views didn't align with the White House's agenda. The decision guts the precedent set by the 1935 Humphreys Executor decision, which held that Congress could limit the president's ability to remove certain federal agency officials without cause. Writing for the majority, Chief Justice John Roberts argued that because the FTC unquestionably exercises executive power, it must therefore be controlled by the chief executive. In a scathing dissent, Justice Sonia Sotomayor said the ruling gave the president power unknown even to the English crown against which the founders revolted, elevating him above his once co-equal branches by transforming a duty to take care that the laws be faithfully executed into a license to act in defiance of those very laws. In a separate case, though, the court made the Federal Reserve exempt from that new presidential power. Roberts and Justice Brett Kavanaugh joined the three liberal justices in Trump v. Cook to rule that Trump overreached when he tried to fire Lisa Cook, a Fed governor, after accusing her of mortgage fraud. Roberts wrote that the Fed was different from other federal agencies because it was uniquely structured to maintain independence, and that the president must present legitimate cause before removing a Fed governor. Trump said he would begin the process immediately so he could proceed with ousting Cook. Justice Amy Coney Barrett, meanwhile, was skeptical of the Fed carve-out. The court's holding is in serious tension with Trump v. Slaughter, she wrote in her dissent. Might history sanction other exceptions too? The Roberts Court just took a wrecking ball to the separation of powers with Slaughter, said Alexis Romero in Slate. Now, not just the FTC, but dozens of other federal agencies designed by Congress to be insulated from partisan politics are fully under Trump's thumb. You can bet a newly empowered Trump will begin to make Nixon's Saturday Night Massacre look like a normal weekday. He's now free to retaliate against any agency leader who dares to investigate him for a violation of the law, refuses to attack his political rivals, or pushes back against attempts to manipulate elections. This is the world the Supreme Court has created. The ruling invites presidential abuse, said Victoria Nourse in The Economist. Trump can now pressure leaders at the SEC or the National Labor Relations Board to ignore wrongdoing by his cronies. He can lean on the National Transportation Safety Board or the Nuclear Regulatory Commission to waive safety requirements for his friends' companies. At the Federal Election Commission, he could replace commissioners with loyalists who deny that he lost the 2020 election. He may not even need to fire people, just the threat may be enough. Yet it may be premature to declare the death of agencies' independence, said Ilya Soman in Reason. That's because Slaughter and Cook, as Barrett noted, appear completely incompatible. Sure, central bank independence is a long-standing tradition, but the same is true of many other independent agencies. More exceptions could follow. The two rulings are at odds because Slaughter is good law and good policy, said National Review in an editorial, and Cook is a mess. If the president controls the executive branch and doesn't control the Fed, then what is the Fed? It's not a legislature. It's not a court. The Constitution doesn't mention a fourth branch, but now we have one. It's no surprise Roberts and Kavanaugh are willing to shield the Fed, but not the other agencies, said Eli Mistal in The Nation. They didn't feel like crashing the global economy and tanking their 401ks. Most federal agencies are there to protect the little guy the justices don't care about. The FTC goes to bat for consumers, the NLRB for employees. The Fed, though, protects the monetary policy that capitalists rely on to make their billions. The conservative justices are unruffled by this obvious double standard, said Zach Beauchamp in Vox. They consistently rule that their own policy preferences are constitutionally mandated, while those they disagree with get extra scrutiny. The result is that the president has an electoral dictatorship in areas where the justices agree with him. Everywhere else, the court sets policy. Mesa County, Colorado, deadly fires. Raging wildfires along the Colorado-Utah border killed three firefighters as strong winds and high heat brewed perilous conditions across the West. The federal firefighters, Emily Barker, 38, Nick Hutcherson, 27, and Sydney Watson, 27, were part of a specialized team trained to go into remote areas by helicopter and to quickly put out new and rapidly escalating fires. The crew attempted to use tent-like emergency shelters to protect themselves from the Knowles Fire in Mesa County, Colorado, but were overcome. Watson worked for the U.S. Wildland Fire Service, a federal unit established as part of a Trump administration effort to suppress all fires, regardless of their location or risks. Barker and Hutcherson were assigned to the Forest Service. 79 fires are raging in 10 states, and record low snowfall last winter has put over 75% of the West in a drought. Caracas. Millions in need. Rescue teams struggled through neighborhoods of flattened buildings, trying to bring aid to survivors of the calamitous back-to-back earthquakes that rocked Venezuela. The official death toll from the magnitude 7.2 and 7.5 quakes stood around 2,000, but with tens of thousands of people missing, the true toll is likely at least 20,000. believed to be among the dead were most of the 146 Venezuelans recently deported from the U.S. who were inside a state-run holding facility that collapsed when the earthquakes struck. Satellite images show a huge swath of devastation many miles wide where roads, power lines, and sewage systems have been destroyed. Thousands of Venezuelans were in mourning. Jenny Mosquera, 44, lost her husband and daughter when her home collapsed. "I saw a slab of plaster falling from the wall onto them," she told the new humanitarian. "I don't even have the breath left to cry." In La Guaira, the hardest hit region, locals said the response from Venezuela's U.S.-backed government was slow and inadequate. Delcy Rodriguez, installed as president after the U.S. military deposed strongman leader Nicolas Maduro in January, did not immediately deploy the military to supply generators and water or even assist in finding survivors. The U.S. has committed $300 million and 900 troops, and other countries sent aid. But more than 6 million people require assistance, including first aid, shelter, food, and water. Experts fear a sanitation crisis is brewing that could spread cholera and typhoid. "The water distribution system collapsed," said Susana Arroyo of the International Federation of Red Cross and Red Crescent Societies. "The end of the search and rescue phase is not the end of the disaster. It's just the beginning." Prague, record heat. Central European countries shattered temperature records as a heat dome moved slowly eastward after killing more than 1,000 people in France and 800 in Spain. The mercury soared to 107.4 degrees Fahrenheit in the Czech Republic, while Germany and Poland set new records over 104. Tram and train tracks buckled in cities across the region, and authorities told people to stay indoors if it was bearable and come to cooling centers if it was not. In France, which experienced the worst of the heat, most of the fatalities were among people over 65. European homes, workplaces, and schools were not built for these temperatures, said WHO Director General Tedros Adhanom Ghebreyesus. Moscow, fuel shortages. Ukrainian drone strikes on Russian oil facilities have caused such widespread fuel shortages in Russia that President Vladimir Putin was forced to acknowledge the crisis. Putin said the deficit was temporary and that damaged facilities would be restored quite quickly. Russian social media was full of videos of long lines at gas stations and even fist fights breaking out. "In some cities, you have to spend half a day looking for fuel," Maxim Katz, a Russian opposition figure, told Fox News. "And then they give you only a little and you have to get back in line again." Ukrainian drones have hit oil and gas refineries and storage sites hundreds of miles into Russian territory, and some companies have had to suspend operations. Tehran, ceasefire in jeopardy. After days of trading strikes that threatened their shaky ceasefire, the U.S. and Iran held indirect talks in Qatar to try to resolve the standoff over the Strait of Hormuz. The memorandum of understanding that Iran and the U.S. signed in mid-June mandates an open flow of oil traffic through the strait during the 60-day negotiation period. But Iran fired drones at crossing vessels, striking a Singapore-flagged cargo ship and a Greek-owned tanker. When the U.S. responded with airstrikes on Iranian military sites, Iran retaliated by launching missiles and drones at U.S. bases in Bahrain and Kuwait. President Trump then threatened to obliterate Iran, posting that the U.S. may be forced to militarily complete the job that we very successfully started. If that happens, the Islamic Republic of Iran will no longer exist. Colombo,

the increase on a major cyclone in December that flooded much of the island. While dengue is not usually fatal, causing a high fever and intense joint and muscle pains, it has killed at least 32 Sri Lankans this year. People, how Twain got tough. Shania Twain learned to look out for herself from a young age, said Megan Agnew in the Sunday Times of the UK. Raised in severe poverty in rural Ontario, she and her siblings often went hungry. At times they had nothing to eat but mustard sandwiches and suffered frostbite during harsh winters. Her stepfather could be so violent that she feared he'd kill her mother. From age 8, Twain was made to sing in smoke-filled bars late at night. I was stuck in places I didn't want to be, says the country singer, now 60. Strippers coming off stage, you are very vulnerable. She quickly learned to not show too much skin to protect herself from handsy men. It was grim, but it didn't stop her from dreaming about a music career. At 26, 4 years after her parents were killed in a car crash, she escaped to Nashville. I was very, very ready. There was no going back. Put on your big girl pants. You have no family support, no financial support, and everything you own is in your vehicle. So make it work and suck it up. She soon landed a record deal and began racking up hits, putting her front and center in the macho country music business. But she was unfazed. I was meeting the industry for the first time, but not men. I would not be bullied by any man or anyone. I'd been through too much already. Nothing anyone did or said intimidated me at all. The data center backlash. Voters in both blue and red states are rallying against AI infrastructure projects and winning. Who opposes data centers? Most Americans. A recent Gallup poll found that 71% of voters, including 75% of Democrats and 63% of Republicans, don't want a data center built in their area. Hostility to these artificial intelligence facilities is the most bipartisan issue since beer, Milwaukee-based comedian Charlie Behrens said at a recent rally against a 700,000-square-foot Meta facility in Port Washington, Wisconsin. Opponents of these warehouse-like complexes, which are filled with energy-hungry computer servers, are racking wins. At least 75 projects worth about $130 billion were blocked or canceled in the first 3 months of 2026. After a 247,000-square-foot data center was proposed in Monterey Park, California, voters there last month overwhelmingly passed a ballot measure permanently banning such projects. Theirs is the first U.S. city with such a prohibition, but at least 67 other towns have temporary bans. Politicians who support data centers are paying the price at the polls. Stuart Adams, president of Utah's state senate, and two local commissioners lost their GOP primaries after helping to approve a 62-square-mile facility in northwestern Utah. Everybody who touched the data center went down, said Brenna Williams, an anti-data center campaigner. People just wanted to send a message. Why do people want to block these projects? For some, it's the vast amount of water and energy they use. Water is used to cool servers, which can get dangerously hot, and a large facility can guzzle up to 5 million gallons a day, about as much as a town of 50,000 people. In areas already struggling with drought, such as Utah, many residents fear the needs of data centers will be put before their own. Data centers also strain power grids. The nation's more than 4,000 data centers now consume 6% of all U.S. electricity, up from 4% 2 years ago, and a single large-scale facility can use about 1 gigawatt of electricity, enough to power 750,000 homes. With data centers being built faster than new power sources are coming online, utility bills are rising fast.
In states with a high concentration of data centers, such as Virginia, electricity prices have spiked 267% in 5 years. There are other concerns, the pollution pumped out by

0: on-site generators, the constant hum of cooling systems, and the sheer size and ugliness of the buildings. Opposition to data centers is rooted in the one thing that has always united Americans, said Megan Mullen, a professor of public policy at UCLA, our deep affinity for where we live. What do AI firms say? They argue that fears around water and energy use are overblown and that data centers are a net gain for communities. The build-out of 3,000 planned facilities is expected to create 4.7 million temporary construction-related jobs, according to a Meta-backed policy group. It also projects that some 700,000 permanent jobs will be created to operate and manage those facilities. To reduce the environmental impact of their centers, firms including Microsoft and OpenAI have pledged to slash water use, and microchip makers such as NVIDIA are designing more energy-efficient processors. But opposition to data centers is likely to remain intense. Why is that? Because that opposition is motivated in part by hostility to artificial intelligence. A June survey by consultancy Milltown Partners found only 8% of data center opponents actually live near a facility, and that 63% have a negative view of AI. That suggests data centers are a stand-in for anger at big tech and AI, which some industry leaders have warned could result in mass unemployment and, in a worst-case scenario, humanity's extinction. The opposition isn't happening in a vacuum, said Milltown's Tom Brooks. The AI transformation is arriving at a time when Americans already feel angry, insecure, and pessimistic. In some cases, that anger is turning into violence. In April, an unknown attacker fired 13 shots into the home of an Indianapolis councilman who'd voted in favor of an AI facility and left a note that read, "No data centers." How are lawmakers responding to the backlash? Some want a pause in construction. New York's Democratic-led state legislature in May passed a one-year moratorium on new data centers. It has yet to be signed by Governor Kathy Hochul. In April, Maine's Democratic Governor Janet Mills vetoed similar legislation. The populist right is also pushing back on data centers, despite President Trump issuing an executive order last year to speed their construction. Florida Governor Ron DeSantis signed a bill in May barring utilities from shifting data center costs to ordinary ratepayers. And red tape-averse Texas Governor Greg Abbott last month issued sweeping data center regulation recommendations for the state legislature to pass in its next session, including mandating closed-loop cooling systems that reuse water and requiring new facilities to contribute to the state's electricity supply. Is a halt on construction likely? No, because too many officials want a slice of the money being poured into the build-out. Six big tech companies will spend an estimated $1 trillion on data centers in 2027. Few politicians on either the left or right have backed calls for a pause or a ban. More are pushing measures they claim will reduce the impact of data center development. Democratic Virginia Governor Abigail Spanberger is set to sign a tax on data center energy usage, capped at $600 million a year, while Republican Ohio Governor Mike DeWine recently paused tax breaks for AI facilities after a government report found they cost the state nearly $1.6 billion in lost revenue last year. But those measures won't stop protests by anti-data center campaigners who are demanding a meaningful crackdown on the industry. "I'm frustrated," said Annette Singh of Hilliard, Ohio, who says a huge new Amazon data center has ruined her once peaceful neighborhood. "I want better politicians." Best columns of the U.S. How Trump is plundering national parks. President Trump is starving our national parks to finance his redecorating projects in Washington, D.C., said Michael Scherer. Taxpayer spending on Trump's pet projects around the Capitol jumped 92% in the past year, while spending on national parks outside of D.C. dropped by 68%, or $854 million. National parks such as Yosemite and Yellowstone had to cut their budgets, halt needed repairs, and operate understaffed. Over 900 Park Service maintenance and safety improvement projects planned for this year were defunded, while 450 parks workers were sent to Washington to work on projects connected to Trump's 250th national anniversary celebrations. The Park Service has already suffered a 25% cut in its workforce under Trump. Parks, funding, and staff are being diverted to such vanity projects as the shambolic repainting of the reflecting pool and replacing the historic stone paving the way from the White House resident to the Oval Office so the president could stroll to work on $689,232 worth of polished African granite. Trump claimed he and his donors would bear the cost of his dreams, but taxpayers are funding his Napoleonic transformation of Washington while other parks are going without. France would rather broil than use AC. Is it shameful to use air conditioning to survive a deadly heat wave? Asked Alexander Kustov in the Wall Street Journal. A majority of French citizens think so. With temperatures soaring to 104 degrees Fahrenheit in much of France and in the rest of Western Europe, a debate has erupted over whether the French should adapt to the undeniable impact of climate change by bringing AC into their homes. Only 22% of the French own an air conditioner, which many Europeans view as an artificial American intrusion into their traditional summer reliance on breezes wafting through open windows. But triple-digit temperatures, once virtually unknown in Europe, have become an annual scourge, and more than 60,000 Europeans have died in heat waves in recent summers. Still, the French left argues that air conditioning is a selfish indulgence and an ecological menace. But France has an unusually clean energy grid, generating two-thirds of its power from nuclear plants. So there, an AC unit is close to carbon-free. The real obstacle is an irrational current of left liberal thought that sees seeking comfort as decadent. So as the French simmer and suffer and even die of heat stroke, at least they can feel noble. Best columns of Europe, United Kingdom, Labour's charismatic new star. The Labour Party thinks it has found its savior, said Sarah Vine in the Daily Mail. Dashing Andy Burnham, until recently the popular mayor of Manchester, has emerged as the leading, or maybe the only, candidate to replace the deeply unpopular Keir Starmer as prime minister. Starmer was pushed out in a party mutiny after Labour got shellacked by the far-right Reform UK in recent local elections. The Prime Minister realized his time was up when Burnham demolished the Reform candidate in a special parliamentary election in Makerfield, a constituency in Reform's working-class heartland in northwest England, setting the stage for a leadership challenge Starmer knew he couldn't win. Now Burnham, 56, is being feted by gaggles of Labour lawmakers. They are delighted to say goodbye to dull, hesitant, nasal Keir, now that gruff, hairy-limbed action man Andy is here to sweep them off their feet. But does Burnham deserve this coronation? Winning 25,000 votes in Makerfield and having nice eyelashes is all very well, but it won't lower the cost of living or quell riots against migrants. Anyone would be better than Starmer, said Owen Jones in The Guardian. An utterly unprincipled politician, he abandoned promises with as much enthusiasm as he trousered freebies from rich donors. In just his first year in office, he merrily accepted over $5,000 in Taylor Swift tickets, as well as tickets to some 40 other concerts and plays, and nearly $20,000 in clothing and accessories. To win office, he'd promised higher taxes on the wealthy, free college tuition, compassion for migrants, and human rights at the heart of foreign policy. Once in office, he gave us none of those things. And while competence was supposed to be Starmer's one defining trait, he always blamed his failures on underlings. Yet Burnham is hardly a model of fortitude, said Ian Dent in the Eye paper. On key liberal issues like immigration and trans rights, he has walked back his support, apparently to appeal to those reform-minded Makerfield voters. Still, a centrist Labour leader might be just what Britain needs. The point of changing prime ministers now is to get someone into office who might conceivably win the next election. This really is the last chance to stop reform leader Nigel Farage from becoming prime minister in 2029 and imposing a Trumpy blend of racial grievance and authoritarianism on the country. For rallying voters, Burnham has talents Sir Keir lacks, said The Economist. Charming and combative, he's a master at shaking hands, building coalitions, and winning arguments. And he has some decent ideas, such as to develop more power to English regions like his own Manchester. But if he is to arrest Britain's decline, he must make Britons face the unwelcome reality that they are living beyond their means. Fortunately, Burnham understands that, said Ambrose Evans Pritchard in The Telegraph. Under his tenure, Manchester became a flourishing hub of the knowledge economy, and if he didn't single-handedly make that happen, at least he didn't get in the way. It's his luck that Britain's economy is now poised to rebound as the twin shocks of U.S. tariffs and the Iran war recede. If he can stay out of the recovery's way, maybe he really will be a savior. America at 250, Trump's fair is a flop. It's almost as if the last 250 years never happened, said Stephen Collinson in CNN.com. President Trump kicked off the Great American State Fair on the National Mall, billed as a modern-day World's Fair to celebrate the nation's semi-quincentennial, with a speech that implied that the nation's greatness at this landmark moment was largely thanks to him. Rather than ruminate on America's journey and founding promise, Trump proclaimed that, like those patriots of 1776, he also had saved our country in all things following the total disaster of the Biden administration. The president wasn't supposed to be the event's headliner. He took over as the main act last month after artists including Martina McBride and the Commodores pulled out of an opening concert, having discovered the supposedly nonpartisan event was organized by Trump allies. In the end, more than 1,000 MAGA fans gathered to watch Trump run through his list of boasts and grievances, but he later claimed at least 45,000 people were there. The fair itself was bleaker than I expected, said Kate Corliss in Washingtonian. Trump insists the event is packed with happy people, but the crowd was sparse when I visited, which is understandable given the lackluster attractions. Some attendees took photos in front of a scaled-down plywood replica of Trump's planned victory arch. Others waited to ride a 110-foot Ferris wheel that kept breaking down. Then there were the cramped mausoleum-like tents that house exhibits on all 56 states and territories. In the Nebraska tent, I learned the state invented modern center pivot irrigation, and a booth for Trump's Truth Social platform. It didn't have to be like this, said Michelle Cottle in the New York Times. A decade ago, Congress established America 250 to plan bipartisan celebrations for the nation's birthday, but it was shoved aside to make way for Freedom 250, the Trump-led group that organized this farce and rerouted tens of millions of dollars toward a politicized spectacle. Yes, the fair is a fiasco, but I love it, said Rex Hupke in USA Today. I love watching Fox News broadcast from the event. Its hosts claiming the place is filled with excited patriots, while the scenes behind them show a vast expanse of untrod upon grass. It's a daily humiliation for a president who craves validation. For the past 17 months, Trump has subjected Americans to the kind of bullying that pushed the founding fathers toward revolution. To experience a sense of delight and quiet satisfaction as this vain bully's big party fizzles is as American as both apple pie and real state fairs. Hegseth, why did he purge a military hero? Christopher Donahue was one of the military superstars, said Max Boot in the Washington Post. The four-star general led Delta Force, the Army's top special ops unit, commanded the 18th Airborne Corps, and rose to Army commander in Europe and Africa. Revered by soldiers and fellow officers, he fought ISIS in Iraq and Syria and helped Ukraine beat back the Russians. Without a doubt, he's the Army's most experienced warfighter, said retired Army General Christopher Cavoli. But Donahue, 56, was forced into early retirement by Defense Secretary Pete Hegseth, making him the latest casualty of the Secretary's insidious purge of the senior ranks. Hegseth has removed at least 24 respected admirals and generals and blocked promotions for dozens more, disproportionately targeting women and black officers. Senior commanders can be relieved for cause, but what's unnerving about these ousters is the lack of any public explanation. Some of Hegseth's animus toward Donahue may stem from the 2021 fall of Kabul, said Aaron McLean in the Free Press. As 82nd Airborne Commander, Donahue was the last U.S. soldier out of Afghanistan, and Hegseth has decreed that heads should roll for our chaotic departure. But blaming Donahue, who arrived to help impose order only after scenes of desperate Afghans swarming military cargo planes shocked the world, is like blaming the fire department for starting the fire. Canning Donahue defies Hegseth's own metrics, said Mike Nelson in the Dispatch. He claims to want to rid the Army of woke distractions and focus on lethality, but is instead removing the battle-hardened commanders who have the vision, skills, and excellence he claims are a priority. Perhaps these warfighters are a threat to his frail ego. Hegseth's critics see an unsettling agenda at work, said Michael R. Gordon and Laura Seligman in the Wall Street Journal, squeezing out officers with valor and command experience for less accomplished political loyalists. The campaign has unsettled military officers up and down the ranks who fear retaliation for expressing the wrong political opinion. All Americans should be alarmed, said David French in the New York Times. The Trump administration is pushing the military to the breaking point with its failed war against Iran, potential war crimes in the Caribbean, and purge of officers. The institution can hold because its commitment to integrity, while not perfect, runs deep, but it cannot hold forever. Health and science. Get the COVID vax for your heart. The COVID vaccine is strongly protective of the heart, especially in the elderly, a new study suggests. The research followed about 1 million veterans who'd received the flu vaccine at Veterans Affairs clinics in 2024 and 2025. Around one-third of them had also gotten their seasonal COVID shot, and that group had a 38% lower risk of cardiovascular problems, including heart attack, stroke, and death. The benefits held across all the vaccines, Moderna, Pfizer, and Novavax, and were most pronounced for recipients over age 75 and those with a serious chronic condition such as kidney or lung disease. Strikingly, the COVID vaccine group showed a 24% reduction in all-cause cardiac events, even among those who never tested positive for COVID. Epidemiologist Zayed Al-Hassan Ali, a study co-author, tells Stat News that many who didn't test positive may have had it anyway. There is still actually a tidal wave of SARS-CoV-2 that continues to circulate in the population, he says. Much of it is only unrecognized, leading to heart problems. That's why the benefits of continued COVID boosters far outweigh the risks, says cardiologist Robert Califf, a former FDA commissioner. My general view for me and people I care about is to get the update. Millennials' rapid aging. People born in the 1990s are getting cancer earlier than their forebears, and a new study suggests that could be because their bodies are aging faster. Researchers at Washington University in St. Louis analyzed blood samples and health data from 154,000 people in the UK and 10,000 in the US, focusing on one cohort born in the 1990s and another born 3 decades earlier. They determined biological age based on 9 blood biomarkers, reports the Times of the UK, then compared that result to the subject's actual chronological age. On a molecular level, the younger group appeared to be aging faster than the older, and the larger the gap between biological and chronological age, the higher the risk of cancers, including lung, colon, and uterine, all of which are rising in prevalence among younger people. The next step is further research to understand exactly what these measurements are telling us, says geneticist Jyoti Nangalia, who wasn't involved in this study. Are they capturing processes that directly drive cancer development, or are both these biological changes and cancer being driven by other shared underlying factors? The Book List, A Violent Masterpiece by Jordan Harper. This is the noir novel for our times, said Sarah Weinman in the New York Times. A fiendish, gorgeously written descent into hell, it follows 3 characters, a fallen journalist, a private concierge, and a lawyer defending a pedophile producer, who are seeking self-redemption in an LA where women are being terrorized by a serial killer. The book reads like pure rage cooled into crystalline prose, each sentence a thrilling indictment of the corruption we live in. Review of film. The Invite, directed by Olivia Wilde, 3 out of 4 stars. A couple's dinner takes a surprise turn. Olivia Wilde's new comedy drama is the kind of smart, well-crafted film for adults we are constantly complaining we don't get enough of, said Benjamin Lee in The Guardian. Wilde, in her 3rd directorial offering, co-stars as a stay-at-home mom who, to the consternation of her failed musician husband Joe, has invited the freewheeling couple upstairs to dinner. With Seth Rogen, Edward Norton, and Penelope Cruz filling out the cast, the charged get-together soon turns into a night that Edward Albee would approve of, except that this evening hits peak tension when the guests extend a surprise invitation to join them for a night of group sex. Perhaps because it's an adaptation of a 2016 Spanish play that has spawned overseas film versions, The Invite is an American film that feels vaguely international, said Matt Zoller Seitz in RogerEbert.com. Though the first half is over-directed to the point of being irritating, the showy camera work fades away as the actors take over, creating a second half that's the best work Wilde has yet done as a director. While all 4 actors excel, it's Rogan who's the revelation, said Alyssa Wilkinson in the New York Times. His line readings fill out Joe's backstory brilliantly. A guy who was always used to being rejected somehow landed a girl out of his league 20 years ago and now is miserable that she doesn't really want him anymore. In this movie, relationships change because people change. To me, that feels true. Television, The Hawk. Will Ferrell has starred in feature comedies as a figure skater, basketball player, and NASCAR driver. In this new comedy series, he's pro golfer Lonnie Hawkins, who 2 decades after a stint atop the PGA, throws himself into a delusional bid to win another major championship and complete a career Grand Slam. To do so, he'll have to overcome his old nemesis, his naysaying son, a young hotshot, and his aging body, with Molly Shannon, Luke Wilson, and Chris Parnell. Thursday, July 16th, Netflix. The Salisbury Poisonings, A Spy Next Door. This documentary revisits the shocking story of Sergei Skripal, a former Russian spy who betrayed his country and survived a 2018 assassination attempt carried out by Russian operatives. Sunday, July 12th at 8 p.m., CNN. Student loans. Bills come due for borrowers. The student loan repayment system got a major shakeup, said Avery Lotz in Axios. After years of legal limbo and paused repayments, the Biden-era debt relief plan known as SAVE was officially dismantled, and roughly 7 million borrowers now have 90 days to find a new repayment plan, possibly with tighter borrowing caps and higher repayments. And there are now just 2 options for new borrowers: a standard plan with fixed payments over 10 to 25 years, or an income-based repayment assistance plan that requires monthly payments from all enrollees, regardless of how much they earn. Borrowers have to make payments for at least 30 years before they are eligible for loan cancellation, and interest rates are higher than last year. Lastly, there are now fixed limits on how much graduate students and parents with a qualifying student can borrow for schooling, with an aggregate lifetime loan cap set at $257,500. The new debt ceilings should spark a reckoning over graduate school costs, said Hillary Burns in the Boston Globe. The average interest rate for a graduate student's Grad Plus loan is about 9%, and many of these programs do not pay off financially. The introduction of federal caps, which limit non-professional grad students to $20,500 per year, should motivate schools to finally cut costs. Evidence that there's a connection between federal student loans and what colleges charge is mixed, said Corey Turner in NPR.org. The rise in tuition costs can also be linked to rising costs of insurance, technology, even the cost of living. Don't expect colleges to suddenly start slashing prices, especially since many students will likely now look to the private loan market to cover the difference beyond the new caps. A college degree is still more than worth the investment, said Brian Walsh in Vox. Diploma holders make significantly more than those without, around $1,543 a week compared with $930, according to the Bureau of Labor Statistics. The growth of this premium has largely flattened after surging from 1980 to 2000, but it hasn't disappeared. Graduating from college still puts you on a better path than skipping it. And if someone lends you money for the opportunity to reap those financial benefits, pay them back, said Allison Schrager in Bloomberg. Too many borrowers believed that the Biden administration was going to wipe clean what they owed. The administration's efforts were repeatedly struck down by the courts. And now about 9 million borrowers are delinquent on their loans. It's hard to fault people for making bad decisions when politicians and other officials enable their delusions. But millions of people expected someone else would simply pick up their bill. Many of them are now in for a rude awakening. Obituary. The director who made our favorite sitcoms, James Burrows, 1940 to 2026. James Burrows's name was easy to miss, but his work was inescapable. The prolific director helmed many of America's most beloved sitcoms and co-created Cheers, directing most of its episodes, as well as every episode of Will and Grace. As a frequent Friends and Frasier director, he dominated NBC's must-see TV lineup in the 1990s. His resume spanned from the Bob Newhart Show in Laverne and Shirley in the 1970s to Taxi in the 1980s to 2000s hits like The Big Bang Theory and Two and a Half Men. Over that career, the Spielberg of sitcoms got an astounding 48 Emmy nominations and won 11, 5 for directing and 6 for producing. "My mind is never a blank," he said. "If something isn't funny, I'll try 9 ways to make it funny. I just won't quit on it." Burroughs was the son of Broadway composer Abe Burroughs, and he grew up in the New York theater scene. He sang in the Metropolitan Opera Children's Chorus until his voice changed, then went to the High School of Music and Art. While attending Yale University's graduate acting program, Burroughs took a required directing class and got hooked, said the Washington Post. His family connections helped. He started out as a dialogue coach for a short-lived ABC show his father directed, and later, while working on the Broadway show Holly Golightly, also directed by his dad, he met Mary Tyler Moore. When he saw her Mary Tyler Moore show on TV in 1974, he reached out asking for work and she invited him to direct. That break led him to more TV jobs where he met Glenn and Les Charles, his future Cheers co-creators. While Burroughs wasn't credited as a primary writer, he contributed the best gags and was the creative force behind Cheers, said the Times of the UK, shaping its wry humor. He had an instinctive feel for what makes an audience laugh. Beloved by actors, Burroughs could coax hilarious line deliveries out of even unseasoned performers, such as the Friends cast, who saw him as a father figure. He extended that same mentoring to a generation of Helmers now running their own shows, said Variety. But it's his shows that have lasted. He directed more than 75 pilots that got picked up for series. Almost any night you can turn on your television or go online and find a show that I directed, he said in 2022. I'm very proud of that. Wit and wisdom. I love America more than any other country in the world, and exactly for this reason. I insist on the right to criticize her perpetually, per James Baldwin, quoted in Fulcrum. This is Jude Costello, volunteer reader for Sun Sounds of Arizona. 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
2: 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That's 480-774-8300.

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I'm Linda Primavera, volunteer reader for Sun Sounds of Arizona. The first story is from The Best American Short Stories, edited by Jesmyn Ward. Switzerland by Nicole Krauss. It's been 30 years since I saw Soraya. In that time, I tried to find her only once. I think I was afraid of seeing her, afraid of trying to understand her now that I was older, and maybe could, which I suppose is the same as saying that I was afraid of myself, of what I might discover beneath my understanding. The years passed, and I thought of her less and less. I went to university, then graduate school, got married sooner than I'd imagined, and had two daughters, only a year apart. If Soraya came to mind at all, flickering past in a mercurial chain of associations, she would recede again just as quickly. I met Soraya when I was 13, the year that my family spent abroad in Switzerland. Expect the worst might have been the family motto, had my father not explicitly instructed us that it was, trust no one, suspect everyone. We lived on the edge of a cliff, though our house was impressive. We were European Jews, even in America, which is to say that catastrophic things had happened, and might happen again. Our parents fought violently, their marriage forever on the verge of collapse. Financial ruin also loomed. We were warned that the house would soon have to be sold. No money had come in since our father had left the family business, after years of daily screaming battles with our grandfather. When our father went back to school, I was 2, my brother 4, and my sister yet to be born. Pre-med courses were followed by medical school at Columbia, then a residency in orthopedic surgery at the Hospital for Special Surgery, though what kind of special we didn't know. During those 11 years of training, my father logged countless nights on call in the emergency room, greeting a grisly parade of victims, car crashes, motorcycle accidents, and once, the crash of an Avianca airplane headed for Bogota, which nosedived into a hill in Cove Neck. At bottom, he may have clung to the superstitious belief that these nightly confrontations with horror could save his family from it. But one stormy September afternoon, my grandmother was hit by a speeding van at the corner of 1st Avenue and 50th Street, causing hemorrhaging in her brain. When my father got to Bellevue Hospital, his mother was lying on a stretcher in the emergency room. She squeezed his hand and slipped into a coma. 6 weeks later, she died. Less than a year after her death, my father finished his residency and moved our family to Switzerland, where he began a fellowship in trauma. That Switzerland, neutral, alpine, orderly, has the best institute for trauma in the world seems paradoxical. The whole country had, back then, the atmosphere of a sanatorium or an asylum. Instead of padded walls, it had the snow, which muffled and softened everything, until after so many centuries the Swiss just went about instinctively muffling themselves. Or that was the point. A country singularly obsessed with controlled reserve and conformity, with engineering watches, with the promptness of trains, would, it follows, have an advantage in the emergency of a body smashed to pieces. That Switzerland is also a country of many languages was what granted my brother and me an unexpected reprieve from the familial gloom. The institute was in Basel, where the language is Schweizerdeutsch, but my mother was of the opinion that we should continue our French. Schweizerdeutsch was only a hairbreadth removed from Deutsch, and we were not allowed to touch anything even remotely Deutsch, the language of our maternal grandmother, whose entire family had been murdered by the Nazis. We were therefore enrolled in the École Internationale in Geneva. My brother lived in the dormitory on campus, but as I'd just barely turned 13, I wasn't old enough. To save me from the traumas associated with Deutsch, a solution was found for me on the western outskirts of Geneva, and in September 1987, I became a boarder in the home of a substitute English teacher named Mrs. Elderfield. She had hair dyed the color of straw and the rosy cheeks of someone raised in a damp climate, but she seemed old all the same. My small bedroom had a window that looked onto an apple tree. On the day that I arrived, red apples were fallen all around it, rotting in the autumn sun. Inside the room was a little desk, a reading chair, and a bed at whose foot was folded a gray woolen army blanket old enough to have been used in a world war. The brown carpet was worn down to the weave at the threshold. Two other boarders, both 18, shared the back bedroom at the end of the hall.
All three of our narrow beds had once belonged to Mrs. Elderfield's sons, who had grown up and moved away long before we girls arrived. There were no photographs of her boys, so we never knew what they looked like, but we rarely forgot that they had once slept in our beds. Between Mrs. Elderfield's absent sons and us, there was a carnal link. There was never any mention of Mrs. Elderfield's husband, if she'd ever had one. She was not the sort of person who invited personal questions. When it was time to sleep, she switched off our lights without a word. On my first evening in the house, I sat on the floor of the older girls' room among their piles of clothes. Back home, girls sprayed themselves with a cheap men's cologne called Drakkar Noir, but the strong perfume that permeated these girls' clothes was unfamiliar to me. Mixed with the chemistry of their skin, it mellowed, but from time to time it built up so strongly in their bedsheets and tossed-off shirts that Mrs. Elderfield forced open the windows and the cold air once again stripped everything bare. I listened as the older girls discussed their lives in coded words I didn't understand. They laughed at my naivete, but they were only ever kind to me. Marie had come from Bangkok via Boston, and Soraya from Tehran via the 16th arrondissement of Paris. Her father had been the royal engineer to the Shah before the revolution sent their family into exile. Too late to pack Soraya's toys, but in time to transfer most of their liquid assets. Wildness, sex, stimulants, a refusal to comply, was what had landed them both in Switzerland for an extra year of school, a 13th year that neither of them had ever heard of. We used to set out for school in the dark. To get to the bus stop, we had to cross a field, which by November was covered in snow that the sheared brown stalks sorted through. We were always late. I was always the one who'd eaten. Someone's hair was always wet, the ends frozen. We huddled in the enclosure, inhaling secondhand smoke from Soraya's cigarette. The bus took us past the Armenian church to the orange tram. Then it was a long ride to the school on the other side of the city. Because of our different schedules, we rode back alone. Only on the first day, at Mrs. Elderfield's insistence, did Marie and I meet up to travel together, but we took the tram in the wrong direction and ended up in France. After that, I learned the way, and usually I broke up the journey by dropping in at the tobacco shop next to the tram stop, where, before catching the bus, I bought myself some candy from the open containers that, according to my mother, were crawling with strangers' germs. I'd never been so happy or so free. It wasn't only the difficult and anxious atmosphere of my family that I'd got away from, but also my miserable school back home, with its petty hormonal girls, Olympic in their cruelty. I was too young for a driver's license, so there was never any means of escape except through books or walks in the woods behind our house. Now I spent hours after school wandering the city of Geneva. I often ended up by the lake where I watched the tourist cruises come and go or invented stories about the people I saw, especially the ones who came to make out on the benches. Sometimes I tried on clothes at H&M or wandered around the old city, where I was drawn back to the imposing monument to the Reformation, to the inscrutable faces of towering stone Protestants, of whose names I can recall only John Calvin's. I hadn't yet heard of Borges, and yet at no other time in my life was I closer to the Argentine writer who had died in Geneva the year before, and who, in a letter explaining his wish to be buried in his adopted city, wrote that there he had always felt mysteriously happy. Years later, a friend gave me Borges's atlas, and I was startled to see a huge photo of those somber giants I used to visit, anti-Semites all, who believed in predestination and the absolute sovereignty of God. In it, John Calvin leaned slightly forward to gaze down at the blind Borges, seated on a stone ledge holding his cane, chin tilted upward. Between John Calvin and Borges, the photo seemed to say there was a great attunement. There was no attunement between John Calvin and me, but I too had sat on that ledge looking up at him. Sometimes in my wanderings a man would stare at me without letting up or come on to me in French. These brief encounters embarrassed me and left me with a feeling of shame. Often the men were African, with sparkling white smiles, but one time, as I stood looking into the window of a chocolate shop, a European man in a beautiful suit came up behind me. He leaned in, his face touching my hair, and in faintly accented English whispered,
I could break you in two with one hand. Then he continued on his way very calmly, as if he were a boat sailing on still water. I ran all the way to the tram stop, where I stood gasping for breath until the tram arrived and squeaked mercifully to a stop. We were expected at the dinner table at 6:30 sharp. The wall behind Mrs. Elderfield's seat was hung with small oil paintings of Alpine scenes, and even now an image of a chalet or cows with bells or some Heidi gathering berries in her checked apron brings back the aroma of fish and boiled potatoes. Very little was said during those dinners, or maybe it only seemed so in comparison with how much was said in the back bedroom. Marie's father had met her mother in Bangkok while he was a GI and had brought her to America, where he set her up with a Cadillac Seville and a ranch house in Silver Spring, Maryland. When they divorced, her mother returned to Thailand, her father moved to Boston, and for the next 10 years Marie was tossed and tugged between them. For the past few years she had lived exclusively with her mother in Bangkok, where she had a boyfriend with whom she was madly, jealously in love, and would stay out with him all night, dancing in clubs, drunk or high. When Marie's mother, at her wit's end and busy with her own boyfriend, told Marie's father about the situation, he yanked her out of Thailand and deposited her in Switzerland, known for its finishing schools that polish the wild and the dark out of girls and contain them into well-mannered women. Ecolint was not such a school, but Marie, it turned out, was already too old for a proper finishing school. She was, in the estimation of those schools, already finished, and not in the good way. So instead Marie was sent to do an extra year of high school at Ecolint. Along with Mrs. Elderfield's house rules, there were strict instructions from Marie's father about her curfew, and after Marie got into Mrs. Elderfield's cooking wine, those stringent regulations were tightened even further. Because of this, on the weekends that I did not take the train to Basel to see my parents, Marie and I were often home together while Soraya was out. Unlike Marie, Soraya didn't radiate trouble, at least not the sort of trouble that comes of recklessness, of a desire to cross whatever boundaries or limits others have set for you without consideration of the consequences. If anything, Soraya radiated a sense of authority, exquisite because it derived from an inner source. Her outward appearance was neat and composed. She was small, no taller than I was, and wore her dark straight hair cut in what she called a Chanel bob. Her eyes were winged with eyeliner, and she had a downy mustache that she made no effort to conceal, because she must have known that it added to her allure. She always spoke in a low voice, as if she trafficked in secrets, a habit she may have formed during her childhood in revolutionary Iran, or in her adolescence when her appetite for boys, and then men, quickly outgrew what was considered acceptable by her family. On Sundays, when there wasn't much to do, the three of us would spend the day closed up in the back bedroom listening to cassettes, and in that low-slung voice, further deepened by smoking, descriptions of the men Soraya had been with and the things she'd done with them. If these accounts didn't shock me, it was partly because I didn't yet have a solid enough sense of sex, let alone the erotic, to really know what to expect from it. But it was also because of the coolness with which Soraya told her stories. She had about her a kind of unassailability. And yet I suppose she felt the need to test whatever it was at her core that had come to her, like all natural gifts, without effort, and what might happen if it failed her. The sex she described seemed to have little to do with pleasure. On the contrary, it was as if she were submitting herself to a trial. Only when Tehran was woven into her discursive stories and she recounted her memories of that city was her sense of pleasure truly palpable. November, after the arrival of the snow, it must have been November already when the businessman showed up in our conversations. Dutch, more than twice Soraya's age, he lived in a house with no curtains on an Amsterdam canal, but every couple of weeks he came to Geneva on business. A banker, as I recall. The lack of curtains I remember because he told Soraya that he only fucked his wife with the lights on when he was sure that people across the Herengracht could see her. He stayed at the Hotel Royal, and it was in the restaurant of that hotel, where her uncle had taken her for tea, that Soraya first met him. He was sitting a few tables away, and while her uncle droned on in Farsi about all the money his children spent, Soraya watched the banker delicately debone his fish.
Wielding his utensils with precision, a look of absolute calm on his face, the man extracted the skeleton whole. He performed the operation perfectly, slowly, with no sign of hunger. Not once, as he proceeded to devour the fish, did he stop to remove a small bone from his mouth the way everyone does. He ate his fish without choking, without even making a passing grimace of displeasure at being speared in the throat by a tiny errant bone. It takes a certain kind of man to turn what is essentially an act of violence into elegance. While Soroya's uncle was in the men's room, the man called for his check, paid in cash, and rose to leave, buttoning his sports jacket. But instead of going straight out the doors that led to the lobby, he detoured past Soroya's table, on which he dropped a 500-franc note. His room number was written in blue ink next to Albrecht von Haller's face, as if it were Albrecht von Haller who was affording her this bit of precious information. Later, while she was kneeling on his hotel bed, freezing in the cold gusting in through the open terrace doors, the banker told her that he always got a room overlooking the lake because a powerful stream of its fountain, which shot up hundreds of feet into the air, aroused him. As she repeated this to us, lying flat on the floor with her feet up on the twin bed of Mrs. Elderfield's son, she laughed and couldn't stop. And yet, despite the laughter, an arrangement had been made. From then on, if the banker wished to let Soroya know of his impending arrival, he would call Mrs. Elderfield's house and pretend to be her uncle. The 500-franc note Soroya put away in the drawer of her night table. At the time, Soroya was seeing other men. There was a boy her age, the son of a diplomat who came to pick her up in his father's sports car, the transmission of which he destroyed on a drive they took to Montreux. And there was an Algerian in his early 20s who worked as a waiter at a restaurant near the school. She slept with the diplomat's son, whereas the Algerian, who was genuinely in love with her, she only allowed to kiss her. Because he had grown up poor like Camus, she projected onto him a fantasy. But when he had nothing to say about the son he was raised under, she began to lose feeling for him. It sounds cold, but later I experienced this myself. The sudden disassociation that comes with the fear of realizing how intimate you have been with someone who is not at all what you imagined, but something other, entirely unknown. So when the banker demanded that Soroya drop both the diplomat's son and the Algerian, it was not difficult for her to comply. It excused her of responsibility for the Algerian's pain. That morning before we left for school, the telephone rang. When she cut things off with each of these lovers, the banker instructed, she was to wear a skirt with nothing underneath. She told us this as we crossed the frozen field on our way to the bus stop, and we laughed. But then Soroya stopped and cupped her lighter from the wind. In the brightness of the flame, I caught her eyes, and for the first time I felt afraid for her. Or afraid of her, maybe. Afraid of what she lacked, or of what she possessed, that drove her beyond the place where others would draw the line. Soroya had to call the banker from the payphone at school at certain times of the day. Even it meant excusing herself in the middle of class. When she arrived at the Hotel Royal for one of their meetings, an envelope would be waiting for her at the front desk, containing elaborate instructions for what she was to do when she entered the room. I don't know what happened if she failed to follow the banker's rules or follow them to his exacting standards. It didn't occur to me that she might allow herself to be punished. Barely out of childhood, I think what I understood then, however simply, was that she was engaged in a game that at any moment she could have refused to go on playing, that she, of all people, knew how easily rules could be broken, but that she elected in this instance to follow them. What could I have understood then about that? I don't know. Just as 30 years later, I don't know if what I saw in her eyes when the flame illuminated them was perversity, or recklessness, or fear, or its opposite, the unyielding nature of her will. During the Christmas break, Marie flew to Boston. I went to stay with my family in Basel, and Soroya went home to Paris. When we returned 2 weeks later, something had changed in Soroya. She seemed withdrawn, closed up in herself, and she spent her time in bed listening

something about the absurdity and also the truth of the dramas we need to feel fully alive. From January, then, until April, what I mostly remember are the things that were happening to me. Kate, the American girl I became close with, who lived in a large house in the neighborhood of Champel and showed me her father's collection of Playboys. The young daughter of Mrs. Elderfield's neighbor, whom I sometimes babysat, and who one night sat up in bed screaming when she saw a praying mantis on the wall lit by the headlights of a car. My long walks after school, the weekends in Basel where I would entertain my little sister with games to distract her from my parents' arguments, and Sharif, a boy in my class with an easy smile, with whom I walked to the lake one afternoon and made out on a bench. It was the first time I'd kissed a boy, and when he pushed his tongue into my mouth, the feeling it ignited was both tender and violent. I dug my nails into his back, and he kissed me harder. We writhed together on the bench like the couples I'd sometimes watched from afar. On the tram ride home, I could smell him on my skin, and a feeling of horror took hold of me at the thought of having to see him again in school the next day. When I did, I looked past him as if he didn't exist, but with my gaze softly focused so that I could still see the blur of his hurt in the corner of my eye. Of that time I remember, too, how once I came home from school and found Soraya in the bathroom doing her makeup in front of the mirror. Her eyes were shining and she seemed happy and light again, as she hadn't been for weeks. She called me in and wanted to brush and braid my hair. Her cassette player was balanced on the edge of the bathtub, and while her fingers worked through my hair, she sang along. And then when she turned to reach for a hairpin behind her, I saw the purple bruise on her throat. And yet I never really doubted her strength, never doubted that she was in control and doing what she wanted, playing a game according to rules she had agreed to, if not invented. Only looking back do I realize how much I wanted to see her that way, strong-willed and free, invulnerable, and under her own command. From my walks alone in Geneva, I already understood that the power to attract men, when it comes, arrives with a terrifying vulnerability. But I wanted to believe that the balance of power could be tipped in one's favor by strength or fearlessness or something I couldn't name. Soraya told us that soon after things began with the banker, his wife had called on the hotel phone, and he'd instructed Soraya to go into the bathroom, but she'd refused and instead lay listening on the bed. The naked banker turned his back, but had no choice other than to go on talking to his wife, whose call he hadn't expected. He spoke to her in Dutch, Soraya said, but in the same tone that the men in her own family spoke to their mothers, gravely with a touch of fear. And as she listened, she knew something had been exposed that he had not wished to expose, and which shifted the balance between them. I preferred that story to trying to understand the bruise on Soraya's neck. It was the first week of May when she didn't return home. Mrs. Elderfield woke us at dawn, demanding that we tell her whatever we knew about Soraya's whereabouts. Marie shrugged and looked at her chipped nail polish, and I tried to follow her cue until Mrs. Elderfield said that she was going to call both Soraya's parents and the police, and that if something had happened to her, if she was in danger and we were withholding any information, we wouldn't be forgiven or be able to forgive ourselves. Marie looked scared, and seeing her face, I began to cry. A few hours later, the police arrived. Alone with the detective and his partner in the kitchen, I told them everything I knew, which, I realized as I spoke, losing the thread, confusing myself, was not so much. Once they had interrogated Marie, they went into the back bedroom and combed through Soraya's things. Afterward, it looked as if the bedroom had been ransacked. Everything, even her underwear, strewn across the floor and her bed with an air of violation. That night, the second one that Soraya was missing, there was a huge storm. Marie and I lay awake in my bed, neither one of us speaking of the things we feared. In the morning, the crunch of gravel under the wheels of a car woke us, and we jumped out of bed to look out the window. But when the door of the taxi opened, it was a man who emerged, his lips drawn tight below his heavy black mustache. In the familiar features of Soraya's father, some truth about her origins was revealed, exposing the illusion of her autonomy. Mrs. Elderfield made us repeat to Mr. Sassani the things we'd already told the police. He was a tall and intimidating man, his face knotted in anger, and I think she wasn't brave enough to do it herself. In the end, Marie, emboldened by

0: By her new authority and the sensational quality of the news she had to deliver, did most of the talking. Mr. Sasani listened in silence, and it was impossible to say whether what he felt was fear or fury. Both, it must have been. He turned toward the door. He wanted to go to the Hotel Royal immediately. Mrs. Elderfield tried to calm him. She repeated what was already known, that the banker had checked out 2 days before. The room had been searched. Nothing had turned up. The police were doing everything they could. The banker had rented a car that they were working to track down. The only thing to do was stay here and wait until there was some news. In the hours that followed, Mr. Sasani paced grimly in front of the windows of the living room. As a royal engineer to the Shah, he must have insured against all kinds of collapse. But then the Shah himself had fallen, and the vast and intricate structure of Mr. Sasani's life had crumbled, making a mockery of the physics of safety. He'd sent his daughter to Switzerland because of its promise to restore order and safety, but even Switzerland hadn't kept Soraya safe, and this betrayal appeared to be too much for him. At any moment, it seemed he might shout or cry out. In the end, Soraya came home on her own. On her own, just as she had gotten into it on her own, of her own choosing. Crossing the newly green field that evening, arriving at the door disheveled but whole. Her eyes were bloodshot and the makeup around them was smeared, but she was calm. She didn't even express surprise at the sight of her father, only winced when he shouted her name, the last syllable muffled by a gasp or sob. He lunged for her, and for a moment it seemed that he was going to yell or raise his hand to her, but she didn't flinch, and instead he pulled her to him and embraced her, his eyes filled with tears. He spoke to her urgently, angrily, in Farsi, but she said little back. She was tired, she said in English. She needed to sleep. In a voice unnaturally high, Mrs. Elderfield asked if she wanted anything to eat. Soraya shook her head as if there were nothing any more that any of us could offer that she needed, and turned toward the long corridor that led to the back bedroom. As she passed me, she stopped, reached out her hand, and touched my hair. And then, very slowly, she continued on her way. The next day, her father took her back to Paris. I don't remember if we said goodbye. I think we thought, Marie and I, that she would come back, that she would return to finish the school year and tell us everything. But she never did. She left it to us to decide for ourselves what had happened to her, and in my mind I saw her in that moment when she'd touched my hair with a sad smile, and believed that what I'd seen was a kind of grace, the grace that comes of having pushed oneself to the brink, of having confronted some darkness or fear and won. At the end of June, my father finished his fellowship and, expert in trauma, moved us back to New York. The mean girls took an interest in me when I returned to school in September and wanted to befriend me. At a party, one of them turned a circle around me while I stood calmly, very still. She marveled at how I'd changed and my clothes bought abroad. I had gone out into the world and come back, and though I wasn't saying anything, they sensed that I knew things. For a while, Marie sent me cassettes on which she recorded herself talking to me, telling me all that was happening in her life. But eventually they stopped arriving and we lost touch, too, and that was the end of Switzerland for me. In my mind, that was also the end of Soraya. As I said, I've never saw her again and tried to look for her only once, the summer I was 19 and living in Paris. Even then, I barely tried, calling two Sasani families who were listed in the phone book and then giving up. And yet, if it hadn't been for her, I don't know that I would have got on the motorcycle of the young man who washed dishes at the restaurant across the street from my apartment on the Rue des Chevreuses, and ridden back with him to his apartment on the outskirts of the city, or gone to a bar with the older man who lived on the floor below me, who went on about the job I knew he would never get for me in the nightclub he managed, and then, when we got back to our building, lunged at me on the landing in front of his door, tackling me in an embrace. I watched a movie on the dishwasher's sofa, and afterward he told me it was dangerous to go home with men I didn't know, and drove me back to my apartment in silence. And somehow I broke free of the nightclub manager and raced up another floor to the safety of my own apartment, though for the rest of the summer I was terrified of running into him, and listened for his comings and goings before I worked up the courage to open my door and bolt down the stairs. I told myself that I did these things because I was in Paris to practice my French and had resolved to speak to anyone who would speak to me. But all summer I was aware that Soraya might be near, somewhere in that city, that I was close to her and close to something in myself that drew me and frightened me a little, as she had. She had gone further than anyone I knew in a game that was never only a game. One that was about power and fear, about the refusal to comply with the vulnerabilities one is born into. But I myself wasn't able to go very far with it. I didn't have the courage, and after that summer I was never again so bold or so reckless. I had one boyfriend after another, all of them gentle and a little afraid of me, and then I got married and had two daughters of my own. The older has my husband's sandy hair. If she were walking in a field in autumn, you would lose her easily. But the younger one stands out wherever she is. She grows and develops in contrast with everything around her. It's wrong, dangerous even, to imagine that a person has any choice in her looks. And yet I'd swear that my daughter had something to do with the black hair and green eyes that always attract attention, even when she's standing in a chorus of other children. She's only 12 and still small, but already men look at her when she walks in the street or rides a subway. And she doesn't hunch or put up her hood or hide away behind her headphones the way her friends do. She stands erect and still, like a queen, which only makes her more an object of their fascination. She has a proudness about her that refuses to grow small, but if it were only that, I might not have begun to fear for her. It's her curiosity about her own power, its reach and its limits, that scares me. Though maybe the truth is that when I am not afraid for her, I envy her. One day I saw it, how she looked back at the man in the business suit who stood across the subway car from her, burning a hole through her with his eyes. Her stare was a challenge. If she'd been riding with a friend, she might have turned her face slowly toward her without taking her eyes off the man and said something to invoke laughter. It was then that Soraya came back to me, and since then I have been what I call only haunted by her. By her, and by how a person can happen to you, and only half a lifetime later does this happening ripen, burst, and deliver itself. Soraya, with her downy mustache and her winged eyeliner and her laugh, that deep laugh that came from her stomach when she told us about the Dutch banker's arousal. He could have broken her in two with one hand, but either she was already broken or she wasn't going to break. And that story was Switzerland by Nicole Krauss, from The Best American Short Stories from the year 2021, edited by Jessamine Ward. 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I'm Linda Primavera. The next story is from Fathers and Sons, edited by Terry Eicher and Jesse D. Geller. Bridging by Max Apple. 1. At the Astrodome, Nolan Ryan is shaving the corners. He's going through the Giants in order. The radio announcer is not even mentioning that by the 6th, the Giants haven't had a hit. The K's mount on the scoreboard. Tonight, Nolan passes a big train and is now the all-time strikeout king. He's almost as old as I am, and he still throws nothing but smoke. His fastball is an aspirin. Batters tear their tendons, lunging for his curve. Jessica and I have season tickets, but tonight she's home listening, and I'm in the basement of St. Anne's Church watching Kay Randall's fingertips. Kay is holding her hands out from her chest, her fingertips on each other. Her fingers move a little as she talks, and I can hear her nails click when they meet. That's how close I'm sitting. Kay is talking about bridging. That's what her arch fingers represent. Bridging, she says, is the way brownies become Girl Scouts. It's a slow, steady process. It's not easy, but we allow a whole year for bridging. 11 girls in brown shirts with red bandanas at their neck are imitating Kay as she talks. They hold their stumpy, chewed fingertips out and bridge them. So do I. I brought the paste tonight and the stick-on gold stars and the thread for sewing buttonholes. I feel a little awkward, Kay Randall said on the phone, asking a man to do these errands, but that's my problem, not yours. Just bring the supplies and try to be at the church meeting room a few minutes before 7. I arrive a half hour early. You're off your rocker, Jessica says. She begs me to drop her at the Astrodome on my way to the Girl Scout meeting. After the game, I'll meet you at the main souvenir stand on the first level. They stay open an hour after the game. I'll be all right. There are cops and ushers every 5 yards. She can't believe that I'm missing this game to perform my functions as an assistant Girl Scout leader. Our Girl Scout battle has been going on for 2 months. Girl Scouts is stupid, Jessica says. Who wants to sell cookies and sew buttons and walk around wearing stupid old badges? When she agreed to go to the first meeting, I was so happy I volunteered to become an assistant leader. After the meeting, Jessica went directly to the car the way she does after school, after a birthday party, after a ball game, after anything. A straight line to the car. No jabbering with girlfriends, no smiles, no dallying, just right to the car. She slides into the back seat, belts in, and braces herself for destruction. It has already happened once. I swoop past 5,000 years of stereotypes and accept my assistant leader's packet and credentials. I'm sure there have been other men in the movement, Kay says. We just haven't had any in our district. It will be good for the girls. Not for my Jessica. She won't bridge. She won't budge. I know why you're doing this, she says. You think that because I don't have a mother, Kay Randall and the Girl Scouts will help me. That's crazy. And I know that Sharon is supposed to be like a mother, too. Why don't you just leave me alone? Sharon is Jessica's therapist. Jessica sees her twice a week. Sharon and I have a meeting once a month. We have a lot of shy girls, Kay Randall tells me. Scouting brings them out. Believe me, it's hard to stay shy when you're 9 years old and you're sharing a tent with six other girls. You have to count on each other. You have to communicate. I imagine Jessica zipping up in her sleeping bag, mumbling goodnight to anyone who first says it to her, then closing her eyes and hating me for sending her out among the happy. She likes all sports, especially baseball, I tell my leader. There's room for baseball and scouting, Kay says. Once a year, the whole district goes to a game. They mention us on the big scoreboard. Jessica and I go to all the home games. We're real fans. Kay smiles. That's why I want her in Girl Scouts. You know, I want her to go do things with girlfriends instead of always hanging around with me at ball games. I understand, Kay says. It's part of bridging. With Sharon, the term is separation anxiety. That's the fastball. Bridging is the curve. Amid all their magic words, I feel as if Jessica and I are standing at home plate, blindfolded. While I await Kay and the members of Troop 111, District 6, I eye St. Anne in her grotto and St. Gregory and St. Thomas. Their hands are folded as if they started out bridging, ended up praying. In October, the principal sent Jessica home from school because Mrs. Simmons caught her in spelling class listening to the World Series through an earphone. It's against the school policy, Mrs. Simmons says. Jessica understands school policy. We confiscate radios and send the child home. I'm glad, Jessica said. It was a cheapo radio. Now I can watch the TV with you. They sent her home in the middle of the sixth game. I let her stay home for the seventh, too. The Brewers are her favorite American League team. She likes Raleigh Fingers and especially Robin Yount. Does Yount go in the hole better than Harvey Keene used to? You bet, I tell her. Keene was never a great fielder, but he could hit 300 with his eyes closed. Keene is a Brewers manager. He has an artificial leg and can barely make it up the dugout steps, but when I was Jessica's age and the Tigers were my team, Keene used to stand at the plate, tap the corners with his bat, spit some tobacco juice, and knock liners up the alley. She took the Brewers' loss hard. If Fingers wasn't hurt, they would have squashed the Cards, wouldn't they? I agreed. But I'm glad for Andujar. We had Andujar's autograph. Once we met him at McDonald's. He was a relief pitcher then, an erratic right-hander. In St. Louis, he improved. I was happy to get his name on a napkin. Jessica shook his hand. One night after I read her a story, she said, Daddy, if we were rich, could we go to the away games too? I mean, if you didn't have to be at work every day? Probably we could, I said, but wouldn't it get boring? We'd have to stay at hotels and eat in restaurants. Even the players get sick of it. Are you kidding? She said. I'd never get sick of it. Jessica has fantasies of being with you forever, following baseball or whatever, Sharon says. All she's trying to do is please you. Since she lost her mother, she feels that you and she are alone in the world. She doesn't want to let anyone or anything else into that unit, the two of you. She's afraid of any more losses. And of course, her greatest worry is about losing you. You know, I tell Sharon, that's pretty much how I feel, too. Of course it is, she says. I'm glad to hear you say it. Sharon is glad to hear me say almost anything. When I complained that her $100 a week fee would buy a lot of peanut butter sandwiches, she says she's glad to hear me expressing my anger. Sharon's not fooling me, Jessica says. I know that she thinks drawing those pictures is supposed to make me feel better or something. You're just wasting your money. There's nothing wrong with me. It's a long, difficult, expensive process, Sharon says. You and Jessica have lost a lot. Jessica's going to have to learn to trust the world again. It would help if you could do it, too. So I decide to trust Girl Scouts. First Girl Scouts, then the world. I make my stand at the meeting of Kay Randall's fingertips. When Nolan Ryan breaks Walter Johnson's strikeout record and pitches a two-hit shutout, I pass out paste and thread to nine-year-olds who are sticking and sewing their lives together in ways Jessica and I can't. 2. Scouting is not altogether new to me. I was a Cub Scout. I owned a blue beanie, and I remember very well my den mother, Mrs. Clark. A den mother made perfect sense to me then and still does. Maybe that's why I don't feel uncomfortable being a Girl Scout assistant leader. We had no den father. Mr. Clark was only a photograph on the living room wall, the tiny living room where we held our monthly meetings. Mr. Clark was killed in the Korean War. His son John was in the troop. John was stocky, but Mrs. Clark was huge. She couldn't sit on a regular chair, only on a couch or a stool without sides. She was the cashier in the convenience store beneath their apartment. The story we heard was that Walt, the old man who owned the store, felt sorry for her and gave her the job. He was her landlord, too. She sat on a swivel stool and rang up the purchases. We met at the store and watched while she locked the door. Then we followed her up the steep staircase to her three-room apartment. She carried two wet glass bottles of milk. Her body took up the entire width of the staircase. She passed the banisters the way semi-trucks pass each other on a narrow highway. We were 10 years old, a time when everything is funny, especially fat people. But I don't remember anyone ever laughing about Mrs. Clark. She had great dignity and character. So did John. I didn't know what to call it then, but I knew John was someone you could always trust. She passed out milk and cookies, then John collected the cups and washed them. They didn't even have a television set. The only decoration in the room that barely held all of us was Mr. Clark's picture on the wall. We saw him in his uniform, and we knew he died in Korea defending his country. We were little boys in blue beanies drinking milk in the apartment of a hero. Through that aura, I came to scouting. I wanted Kay Randall to have all of Mrs. Clark's dignity. When she took a deep breath and then bridged, Kay Randall had noticeable armpits. Her wide shoulders slithered into a tiny rib cage. Her armpits were like bridges. She said bridging like a mantra, holding her hands before her for about 30 seconds at the start of each meeting. A promise is a promise, I told Jessica. I signed up to be a leader, and I'm going to do it with you or without you. But you didn't even ask me if I liked it. You just signed up without talking it over. That's true. That's why I'm not going to force you to go along. It was my choice. What can you like about it? I hate Melissa Randall. She always has a cold. Her mother is a good leader. How do you know? She's my boss. I've got to like her, don't I? I hug Jessica. Come on, honey, give it a chance. What do you have to lose? If you make me go, I'll do it. But if I have a choice, I won't. Every other Tuesday, Karen, the 15-year-old Greek girl who lives on the corner, babysits Jessica while I go to the scout meetings. We talk about field trips and how to earn merit badges. The girls giggle when Kay pins a promptness badge on me, my first. Jessica thinks it's hilarious. She tells me to wear it to work. Sometimes when I watch Jessica brush her hair and tie her ponytail and make up her lunch kit, I start to think that maybe I should just relax and stop the therapy and the scouting and all my not-so-subtle attempts to get her to invite friends over. I start to think that, in spite of everything, she's a good student and she's got a sense of humor. She's barely 9 years old. She'll grow up like everyone else does. John Clark did it without a father. She'll do it without a mother. I start to wonder if Jessica seems to the girls in her class the way John Clark seemed to me. Dignified, serious, almost an adult even while we were playing. I admired him. Maybe the girls in her class admire her. But John had that hero on the wall, his father in a uniform, dead for reasons John and all the rest of us understood. My Jessica had to explain a neurologic disease she couldn't even pronounce. I hate it when people ask me about Mom, she says. I just tell them that she fell off the Empire State Building. 3. Before our first field trip, I go to Kay's house for a planning session. We're going to collect wildflowers in East Texas. It's a one-day trip. I arranged to rent the school bus. I told Jessica that she could go on the trip even though she wasn't a troop member, but she refused. We sit on the colonial furniture in Kay's den. She brings in coffee and we go over the supply list. Another troop is joining ours, so there'll be 22 girls, 3 women, and me, a busload among the blue bonnets. We have to be sure the girls understand that the blue bonnets they pick are on private land and that we have permission to pick them. Otherwise, they might pick them along the roadside, which is against the law. I imagine all 22 of them behind bars for picking blue bonnets and Jessica laughing while I scramble for bail money. I keep noticing Kay's hands. I notice them as she pours coffee, as she checks off the items on the list, as she gestures. I keep expecting her to bridge. She has large, solid, confident hands. When she finishes bridging, I sometimes feel like clapping the way people do after the national anthem. I admire you, she tells me. I admire you for going ahead with Scouts, even though your daughter rejects it. She'll get a lot out of it indirectly from you. Kay Randall is 33, divorced, and has a bluebird, too. Her older daughter is one of the stubby-fingered girls, Melissa. Jessica's right. Melissa always has a cold. Kay teaches 5th grade and has been divorced for 3 years. I'm the first assistant she's ever had. My husband Bill never helped with Scouts, Kay says. He was pretty much turned off to everything except his business and drinking. When we separated, I can't honestly say I missed him. He'd never been there. I don't think the girls miss him either. He only sees them about once a month. He has girlfriends and his business is doing very well. I guess he has what he wants. And you? She uses one of those wonderful hands to move the hair away from her eyes, a gesture that makes her seem very young. I guess I do, too. I've got the girls and my job. I'm lonesome, though. It's not exactly what I wanted. We both think about what might have been as we sit beside her glass coffee pot with our lists of sachet supplies. If she was Barbara Streisand and I Robert Redford, and the music started playing in the background to give us a clue, and there was a long close-up of our lips, we might just fade into middle age together. But Melissa called for Mom because her mosquito bite was bleeding where she scratched it, and I had an angry daughter waiting for me, and all Kay and I had in common was Girl Scouts. We were both smart enough to know it. When Kay looked at me before going to put alcohol in the mosquito bite, our mutual sadness dripped from us like the last drops of coffee through the grinds. You really missed something tonight, Jessica tells me. The Astros did a double steal. I've never seen one before. In the 4th, they sent Tan and Moreno together, and Moreno stole home. She knows batting averages and one-loss percentages, too, just like the older boys, only they go out to play. Jessica stays in and waits for me. During the field trip, while the girls pick flowers to dry and then manufacture into sachets, I think about Jessica at home, probably beside the radio. Juana, our once-a-week cleaning lady, agreed to work on Saturday so she could stay with Jessica while I took the all-day field trip. It was no small event. In the 8 months since Vicky died, I had not gone away for an entire day. I made waffles in the waffle iron for her before I left, but she hardly ate. If you want anything, just ask Juana. Juana doesn't speak English. She understands. That's enough. Maybe for you it's enough. Honey, I told you can come. There's plenty of room on the bus. It's not too late for you to change your mind. It's not too late for you either. There's going to be plenty of other leaders there. You don't have to go. You're just doing this to be mean to me. I'm ready for this. I spent an hour with Sharon steeling myself. Before she can leave you, Sharon said, you'll have to show her that you can leave. Nothing's going to happen to her, and don't let her be sick that day either. Jessica's too smart to pull the I don't feel good routine. Instead, she becomes more silent, more unhappy looking than usual. She stays in her pajamas while I wash the dishes and get ready to leave. I didn't notice the sadness as it was coming upon Jessica. It must have happened gradually in the years of Vicky's decline, the years in which I paid so little attention to my daughter. There were times when Jessica seemed to recognize the truth more than I did. As my scouts picked their wildflowers, I remembered the last outing I had planned for us. It was going to be a 4th of July picnic with some friends in Austin. I stopped at the bank and got $200 in cash for the long weekend. But when I came home, Vicky was too sick to move and the air conditioner had broken. I called our friends to cancel the picnic. Then I took Jessica to the mall with me to buy a fan. I bought the biggest one they had, a 58-inch oscillating model that sounded like a hurricane. It could cool 10,000 square feet, but it wasn't enough. Vicky was home sitting blankly in front of the TV set. The fan could move 8 tons of air an hour, but I wanted it to save my wife. I wanted a fan that would blow the whole earth out of its orbit. I had $50 left. I gave it to Jessica and told her to buy anything she wanted. "Whenever you're sad, Daddy, you want to buy me things." She put the money back in my pocket. "It won't help." She was 7 years old, holding my hand tightly in the appliance department at JCPenney's. I watched Melissa sniffle even more among the wildflowers, and I pointed out the names of various flowers to Carol and Joanne and Sue and Linda and Rebecca, who were by now used to me and treated me pretty much as they treated Kay. I noticed that the Girl Scout flower book had very accurate photographs that made it easy to identify the blue bonnets and buttercups and poppies. There were also several varieties of wild grasses. We were only 70 miles from home on some land a wealthy rancher long ago donated to the Girl Scouts. The girls bending among the flowers seemed to have been quickly transformed by the colorful meadow. The gigglers and monotonous singers on the bus were now, like the bees, sucking strength from the beauty around them. Kay was in the midst of them, and so, I realized, was I. Not watching and keeping score and admiring from the distance, but a participant, a player. Joanne and Carol sneaked up from behind me and dropped some dandelions down my back. I chased them. Then I helped the other leaders pour the Kool-Aid and distribute the baggies and the name tags for each girl's flowers. My daughter is home listening to a ball game, I thought, and I'm out here having fun with 9-year-olds. It's upside down. When I came home with dandelion fragments still on my back, Juana had cleaned the house and I could smell the taco sauce in the kitchen. Jessica was in her room. I suspected that she had spent the day listless and tearful, although I had asked her to invite a friend over. "I had a lot of fun, honey, but I missed you." She hugged me and cried against my shoulder. I felt like holding her the way I used to when she was an infant, the way I rocked her to sleep. But she was a big girl now and needed not sleep but wakefulness. "I heard on the news that the Rocky signed Ralph Sampson," she sobbed, "and you hardly ever take me to any pro basketball games." "But if they have a new center, things will be different. With Samson, we'll be contenders." "Sure, I'll take you." "Promise?" "Promise. I promise to take you everywhere, my lovely child, and then to leave you. I'm learning to be a leader." And that story was Bridging by Max Apple from Fathers and Sons, edited by Terry Eicher and Jesse D. Geller. And now from Pushcart Prize, Volume 37 from the year 2013, edited by Bill Henderson. Lucky One by Cristian Flores Garcia. U.S.-Mexico borderline. There is only he, sister, and I, and the moss-green 86 Ford Granada running is our ride. He says he's the one taking us to our parents, orders we hand over our belongings. He reminds us that we've never met if we get caught again. He demands water, cigarettes, extra matches, and sanitary pads from the girl tending the counter at the liquor store. He talks on the phone about us. Got the girls, yes, wearing jackets, yes, running shoes, got their birth certificates, yes, I know, I'm taking care of it, yes, I'll feed them now. We wait, we sit, we hold hands, sister and I. He asks which one is the lucky one. Dropping a pink Stay Free and 2 chocolate bars on our hands, he whispers, "Change, eat." He warns us, "It's time to go, it's the only one you get." I count sudden aches, I am ready. He opens the trunk and the tears come to me. I don't let them escape me. I breathe. Get in is our next task. I go first and then sister. She shapes into my shape. And then a blanket and other things are loaded on top of us. I don't like this casket blackness, so I close my eyes instead and pretend this is only hide and seek. It is forbidden to talk, so I move my lips, hold back sound. Refusing stillness, I sing, "Todo está bien, todo está bien." Everywhere sweat escapes me and I get nauseous with my own odor. My made-up lyrics are boring, so I count facts instead. Tonight the moon doesn't shine. I am cold. Something is jabbing at my ribs. We stop and go, stop and go. The sun is rising somewhere. Stop and go. I am cold. My sister's ass is warm against my thighs. I brush the tip of my shoe against the nape of her neck so she knows I'm awake. We stop. The muffled voices whisper, checkpoint. Stop. Stop. Go. The sun, freshly out, is brutal on our eyes when the trunk is open and we are unburied. We have to be pulled out, breached, with our muscles asleep. The tingling makes it painful to move. Like shaky foals, we swayed from side to side. We are safe. He explains that we are hours away from our parents. We have 5 minutes to stretch. Back in the dark, I hold her hand and smile, thinking, Disney, Yellow School Bus, Madonna, McDonald's, here we come. And that was Lucky One by Christian Flores Garcia from Pushcart Prize, Volume 37, from the year 2013, edited by Bill Henderson. And now from The World's Shortest Stories, edited by Steve Moss. No Words Left by E. Carl Folk, Jr. Alzheimer's was killing his father. He held the door at the restaurant as his father shuffled in for Sunday breakfast. An older gentleman inside helped, whispering, "You're a good boy," to the son. After his father died, he always remembered those words, knowing his father would have said them himself if he could have. And that was No Words Left by E. Carl Folk, Jr., from The World's Shortest Stories, edited by Steve Moss. And that's the end of our Classic and Contemporary Short Stories program for today. 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I'm Linda Primavera, volunteer reader for Sun Sounds of Arizona. Thanks for joining me, and bye for now.
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This is a reader's anthology on Sun Sounds of Arizona. My name is Barbara Slatt, your volunteer reader. I'll be reading the Reader's Digest from July and August of 2018. The first article is entitled, From a Beauty Queen, Zip Up Your Go-Go Boots and Smile, by Tricia Coburn. I grew up in a small town in the foothills of the Appalachian Mountains, Anniston, Alabama. Much of the town worked at the cotton mill, the Fort McClellan Army Base, or the Monsanto Chemical Plant. The town stank like rotten eggs. It was a poor town, where girls got married at 14. They were usually pregnant by 15. My mama had 5 kids by the age of 22, and 6 of her 8 husbands came from Fort McClellan. My siblings and I grew up in a housing project. At school, we had to eat last because we were the welfare kids. By the time I was 8 years old, I was cleaning houses and babysitting. But you know, I didn't mind. I felt safer working than being at home with Mama and all those strange men coming and going all the time. When I turned 12 years old, I got my dream job, working the concession at the movie theater. I got a chance to see how people outside the projects behaved and how they dressed. One day, the tallest woman I'd ever seen walked in. She had on a big pink hat. She was wearing a pink dress. She was carrying a pink pocketbook and wearing white gloves. She walked up to the counter and said, I'll have a large popcorn, a large RC Cola, and a large Hershey bar with almonds. I thought, she must be rich. Nobody orders large. So she looked at me and said, What's your name? And I said, Tricia Mitchell. She said, How old are you? And I'm thinking, why is she asking me all these questions? I answered, 12. She said, How tall are you, honey? I said, I don't know, ma'am. And she said, Well, stand against that RC Cola machine. I'm going to measure your height. She pulls out a pink measuring tape. She said, My, you are tall for your age. And she opens up her bag and gives me a pink card. She said, I am Olma Macy Harwell. I run Miss Macy's Charm School down on 10th and Noble. Have your mama call me. Well, after work, I'm clutching that pink card and I run home. Mom was sitting at the kitchen table, painting her fingernails red and drinking a glass of gin. I go, Look, Mama, Miss Macy wants me to come to her charm school. Mama looks at the school and says, You ain't going down there. It's a whorehouse. She throws the card down on the floor. Now I'm really confused, but I knew I had to do something. So when Mama wasn't looking, I picked up that card and I went to a neighbor's and I called Miss Macy and told her Mama won't let me come to her school. Miss Macy said, Don't you worry about that, honey. I'll handle it. Now, Miss Macy knew a little bit about my family because her husband was the town judge, and he had sentenced one of my stepfathers to prison a couple of times. So Miss Macy told Mama I could come to her school free, and I might even be in the newspaper one day, and that could make Mama look real important. Mama let me go. After work, Miss Macy would teach me how to walk up and down stairs like a lady. She taught me how to sit properly in a chair and even how to exit a room. And she encouraged me to enter every beauty contest that came to Alabama, like Miss Talladega 500 Raceway. Some of them I won, including Miss Cotton Crop and Miss Escalator. It was the first escalator the town had ever seen. One day at the charm school, she's waving this glamour magazine above her head. She said, We are going to a modeling competition at the Waldorf Astoria in New York City. Now, I didn't know whether to start crying or get excited. I'd never thought in a million years I'd go to New York City. The trip was expensive, but I had a year, so I started working 3 jobs.
One day I'm walking down the street and this little old lady comes up to me and she says, "Honey, I just got my welfare check, but I'm going to give you $5 to help you leave to go up north." I said, "Ma'am, how'd you know I need any money?" She said, "Well, Miss Macy went on the radio this morning and told the whole town that we got to help you leave." And the town did help. J.C. Penney gave me a Madras miniskirt with a matching jacket. The shoe department gave me a pair of white patent leather go-go boots. The jewelry store gave me an alarm clock. And the beauty parlor frosted my hair. I walked in a brunette, and I walked out a striped platinum blonde. They even peroxided my eyebrows. A few days before leaving to go to New York, an envelope arrived at the charm school with my name on it. Inside was $2,000 and a note that read, "I want to help you leave to become successful." I still don't know who sent it. In May of 1971, I was 18 years old. Miss Macy and I boarded the train for New York City with a bottle of Drambuie and a brown paper bag filled with Southern fried chicken. 30 hours later, we walked into the Waldorf Astoria Hotel. When the competition started, I was immediately intimidated. I thought for sure I did not belong there, with my striped hair and my white go-go boots, and I didn't see one girl walk on the runway the way Miss Macy had taught me, by tilting and tucking and keeping her chin up. They're walking all fancified and flipping their hair over their shoulder. I pretended to be confident, but I was really scared people were going to find out who I really was, this poor white girl from the projects. But Miss Macy, she never stopped encouraging me. When it was my turn to walk the runway, she said, "You get on out there. Those judges need to know how we show clothes in Alabama." The competition was judged by two top model agents, Wilhelmina and Ford, and by the editors of Glamour and Mademoiselle. And when it was over, I didn't win anything. And Miss Macy, oh, she was just fit to be tied. It's a Sunday afternoon. We were going back to Alabama the next day. Miss Macy's frantically pacing our hotel room, drinking Drambuie. She said, "I am not prepared to take you back to Alabama tomorrow. There is nothing there for you." She picked up the telephone and called the Birmingham newspaper. She told them I had just been signed with the world's most famous model agency. When she hung up, I couldn't believe it. I said, "Miss Macy, that ain't true." When I look back on that, I realize that Miss Macy had a far better understanding of how destitute my life was in Alabama, and she just kind of ignored my protesting and ordered me to get dressed. We were going to go down to the bar in the hotel lobby. So I put on my Madras miniskirt and my go-go boots, and she puts on her big hat and her white gloves. Right when I'm reaching for the door, she picks up the telephone and calls Governor George Wallace. "George, this is Alma Macy Harwell calling you from the Waldorf Astoria in New York City. Our Alabaman girl, she just got signed with the world's most famous model agency." "That's right, Governor. We're putting Alabama on the map." Well, at that point, I just grabbed that bottle of Drambuie and I'm chugging it. Miss Macy grabbed my arm and we head down to the Palm Bar. We walk in and there sat Wilhelmina in an entourage of people and a swirl of cigarette smoke. Miss Macy walks right up to her. I hide behind a palm tree. Miss Macy says, "Wilhelmina, I am Alma Macy Harwell from Anniston, Alabama, and I have a young lady with me that I am not prepared to take back to Alabama tomorrow. She is staying in New York City and becoming a model with your agency." I didn't know whether Wilhelmina was going to burst out laughing or, you know, applaud Miss Macy. So Wilhelmina said, "Well, where is she?" Miss Macy snapped her fingers. "I'm sweating so much behind that palm tree that my white patent leather go-go boots are all stuck together." When I manage to unstick them, I go stand next to Miss Macy and Wilhelmina says, "Well, do you have a name?" I go, "Yes, ma'am. My name's Tricia Mitchell." She says, "So tell me, Tricia Mitchell, what's so special about you?
Why would I want to hire you as one of my models? God, my heart was pounding at that moment. I didn't know the right thing to say, but this one word popped into my head. It was the word that Miss Macy had always told me about myself, and I said, "Determination, ma'am." She said, "Well, why don't you and Miss Macy come to my office tomorrow morning?" The next day, Wilhelmina handed me a contract. She said, "I'd like to see what you can do with that determination. But first, we have to do something about your hair." And that article was from a beauty queen. Zip up your go-go boots and smile. And it was written by Tricia Coburn. The next article is from America's Pastor, Billy Graham's Six Rules of Living. This was an interview by Alana Nash. America's foremost evangelist, Billy Graham, passed away on February 21, 2018, at the age of 99. In his book, The Journey, Graham shared principles for living, which he expounded on exclusively for Reader's Digest in 2007. Rule of Living Number 1. Make it your goal to live at peace with others. Is it possible to do this with everyone in our lives? Unfortunately, no. Even our best efforts may not change another person's attitude. The key is to ask God if we're at fault, and if so, to confess it and seek His help to overcome it. Life is temporary and fleeting. We're here for just a short time. We shouldn't waste our days, but live them for God's glory. Rule of Living Number 2. Avoid revenge. Don't be a captive of the past. If someone has harmed us by breaking the law, we have the right to bring that person to justice, both for our good and the good of society. But hurting someone only because they have hurt us is another matter. We can't change the past. We can only seek God's forgiveness for whatever it is we did wrong. Rule of Living Number 3. Guard your tongue. Use it for good instead of evil. How many marriages and friendships have been destroyed because of criticism that has spun out of control? But the tongue can also be used for good. That should be our goal. When people ask me for advice about their personal problems, which they often do, I always try to give them an answer based on the Bible. Do not let any unwholesome talk come out of your mouths, but only what is helpful for building others up according to their needs. Unquote. Rule of Living Number 4. Never repay evil with evil. Evil is sin. It's a deadly cancer that has invaded our souls. It isn't just an illusion or an absence of good. Ultimately, all evil comes from Satan, according to the Bible. Satan is real, and he is absolutely opposed to God. Still, we are responsible for our own actions. Why some people repeatedly choose to do evil instead of good is a puzzle to me, because evil eventually destroys those who practice it. Only God can replace the evil and sin in our hearts with love and kindness. Rule of Living Number 5, treat others as you'd want them to treat you. This simple but profound principle, the Golden Rule, comes from Jesus' Sermon on the Mount. How different our lives would be if we actually practiced this. The Bible also tells us, with humility comes wisdom. Every day I realize I'm just a sinner like everyone else, and I have been forgiven only because of God's grace. And the last rule of living, practice the power of forgiveness. I adhere to the philosophy of hating the sin but loving the sinner. The key is to realize that this is the way God sees us. When we sin, it's as if we're shaking our fists in God's face, telling Him we know better than He does how to run our lives. But God also hates sin because He loves us,
and he knows what sin does to us. And that concludes from America's pastor, Billy Graham's Six Rules of Living, as interviewed by Alana Nash. Our next article is The Medical Case Against Kids Smoking Pot by Sushrit Yanghi, MD, from the Boston Globe. As states loosen their marijuana laws, a doctor warns that the drug can be addictive and harmful to younger minds. These days, it's decidedly uncool to criticize marijuana and the rush toward legalization. So far, 29 states and the District of Columbia allow medical marijuana, while 9 states and D.C. permit recreational use. 61% of Americans say they believe the drug should be legal, according to a recent Pew Research Center survey. But underscoring this incredible momentum for legalization is the misconception that marijuana can't hurt anybody. It can, especially young people. The myth that cannabis, another name for the plant, is not habit-forming is constantly challenged by physicians. There's no question at all that marijuana is addictive, Sharon Levy, MD, tells me. She is the director of the Adolescent Substance Abuse Program at Boston Children's Hospital, one of a few programs designed to preemptively identify substance use problems in teens. Anyone can get hooked, but about one of every six teens who smoke marijuana will become addicted, research shows. One of Dr. Levy's patients was an 18-year-old who started smoking pot several times a day in 10th grade. She dropped out of high school, was fired from several jobs, and stole money from her parents. She and her family were at their wits' end, trying to find appropriate treatment in a healthcare system that doesn't consider addiction to marijuana a serious problem, Dr. Levy says. We are simply not prepared for the fallout of marijuana legalization. Yet we don't hear this perspective very often. Why not? People strongly defend marijuana because they don't want legalization to be derailed, says Jody Gilman, Ph.D., an assistant professor at Harvard Medical School with the Center for Addiction Medicine. Big money is at stake. All told, the states that have legalized the drug raked in an estimated $1 billion in taxes for 2017. A recent study projected that if marijuana were legal in all 50 states, it would produce $46 billion in federal sales tax revenue and more than 1 million jobs by 2025. Last year, teen marijuana use went up significantly for the first time in 7 years, according to a large annual study conducted by the University of Michigan. The latest national survey on drug use and health, completed in 2016, also showed an increase, while tobacco and alcohol use continued to decrease. If you go into a high school and ask the classroom, "Are cigarettes harmful? Is alcohol harmful?" every kid raises their hand, Gilman says. But if I ask, "Is marijuana harmful?" not a hand goes up. In fact, more than half of 10th and 12th graders say they believe pot isn't dangerous, according to a report from the RAND Corporation, a nonpartisan research organization. That is an unintended consequence of legalization, Pam Luna, a RAND consultant, told NPR. Or maybe it is intended. Pot proponents often argue that one reason to legalize the drug is so its dosage and potency can be regulated. You might compare public perception now to the way people used to feel about tobacco. In the 1950s, nearly half of Americans smoked tobacco. Meanwhile, the big tobacco companies aggressively used their lobbying power to deceive the public about the harms of smoking and to forestall regulation by the Food and Drug Administration. Of course, now we know that tobacco causes cancer, heart disease, and other health problems, and cigarette packaging carries mandatory warnings. To bring balance to a narrative driven by pro-legalization campaigns, Gilman and others are interested in leveraging data to show pot's real effects.
In 2014, Gilman published

about the same dip that lead poisoning causes, according to the American Psychological Association. In other studies, the brains of young adult pot smokers have shown deterioration in the language areas, with more verbal memory decline among those who started at the youngest ages. The key ingredient in marijuana, tetrahydrocannabinol, or THC, attaches to brain receptors that modulate healthy behaviors, such as eating, learning, and forming relationships. Over time, THC rewires this whole cognitive system, throwing off its finely tuned balance. Early evidence in mice has shown that repeated exposure to THC causes these receptors to disappear altogether. The results can be lasting and detrimental. Teens who frequently smoked pot, especially young men, were less likely to hold full-time jobs as adults, get married, or finish their education, a University of Connecticut study found. Young adults are 3 times more likely than others to drive under the influence of cannabis, which is the illicit drug most often detected in crashes, often combined with alcohol. Numerous studies have shown that its use impairs driving and increases the risk of a crash. Since the drug was legalized in Colorado, related visits to emergency rooms and urgent care centers have increased almost threefold among those under 21. It's worth bearing in mind that it was science that eventually curtailed the power of big tobacco and prevented nearly 800,000 cancer deaths in the United States between 1975 and 2000. As marijuana marches toward the same legal status as cigarettes, its potential hazards will require equal attention by science. The National Institutes of Health is beginning a 10-year study of the effects of alcohol and drugs, as well as screen time, nutrition, and exercise on the adolescent brain. So far, more than 7,600 adolescents have enrolled. The argument here isn't whether marijuana should be legal. There are champions on either side of that debate. Instead, should the drug become widely available, it's to our detriment to blindly consider legalization a victory. We must be cautious when societal shifts can affect health, especially among our most vulnerable. And that article was The Medical Case Against Kids Smoking Pot by Sushrut Jangi, M.D. And now, turning our attention to a little lighter subject matter, that's outrageous. This is not the smartest way to crack nuts. In 1991, a Chinese man received a mallet-like gift that over the following 25 years he used to smash open walnuts. That is, until he happened to receive a leaflet passed out by local police regarding explosive devices. His nutcracker was, in fact, a 1960s-era hand grenade. Yikes! This is not the smartest way to get a driver's license. With the examiner in the car, a Buffalo, Minnesota teen began her driver's test by turning on the ignition, taking the car out of park, tapping the accelerator, and driving her Chevy Equinox into and through the brick wall of the examination station. This is not the smartest way to hook up a TV. To find out where the cable needed to go through the wall to connect to his TV, a do-it-yourselfer set the alarm on a battery-powered clock to go off in 10 minutes. He tied a string around the clock and slowly lowered it through an air vent. When the timer went off, he'd know where to drill. Except the clock slipped from the string and fell out of reach. 10 minutes later, it went off. That was in 2004. It has been going off at the same time every day since then.

0: and this is not the smartest way to grab a bite. A New York State woman pulled up to a fast food drive-through window and ordered a sandwich. That was when she was informed that she was not at a drive-through, but at the security booth of the Riverhead Correctional Facility, which was convenient. She was promptly arrested and charged with driving while ability impaired by drugs, as well as driving without a license. And this is not the smartest way to help victims. An agent of the Department of Homeland Security was in Salt Lake City to warn of the dangers of sexual exploitation. After he spoke, he handed out his business card. A reporter later called the number on the card, only to be greeted with, "Hi, sexy." It seems some numerals had been inadvertently transposed, and the number on the card was for a very different service. So that concludes That's Outrageous. The source is the Deseret News. So that's all the time we have for in this Reader's Anthology today, taken from the Reader's Digest of July-August 2018. My name is Barbara Slatt, and I thank you for listening to Sun Sounds of Arizona.
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0: Good afternoon, and thank you for joining me for the Friday, July 10th reading of East Valley News, featuring the towns of Scottsdale and Paradise Valley. I'm your Sun Sounds volunteer reader, Chris Rosewell. The first article today is from the Scottsdale Progress. It's titled, Scottsdale Unified Leader Honored for Food Program, by Tom Scanlon. Though it serves the affluent areas of Paradise Valley and Scottsdale, the Scottsdale Unified School District teaches some students from financially struggling families. In addition to filling young minds with math and history, the district fills some growing bellies. Patty Bilbrey, Director of Nutrition Services for SUSD, continues her mission even when school is out. SUSD will be serving 135,000 meals to local families over the summer break. Bilbrey's dedication was recently acknowledged when she was named a National 2026 Summer Hunger Hero by the nonprofit organization No Kid Hungry. Bilbrey is one of 10 award recipients across the country. Bilbrey exemplifies the work of No Kid Hungry, said Allison Della Cuesta, Associate Director of the national organization. She is out and about in the community, doing what we work and advocate for. But she takes it to the next level. She goes above and beyond, and it's with the kids that benefit. It's always about the kids. SUSD Superintendent Scott Menzel gave that a loud second. We are incredibly proud of this recognition for Patty Bilbrey, Menzel said. Her dedication and commitment to ensuring students are fed during the summer months is inspiring. Menzel noted the partnership Bilbrey built with Scottsdale Community College. As usual, Menzel noted, the director was humble about the award. She has expressed her gratitude for the entire Nutrition Services team, named Team Awesome, people who go above and beyond in distributing meals in our summer heat each week so that children do not go hungry. Indeed, Bilbrey praises her dedicated team stepping up, uniting behind the mission, and working tirelessly to keep local children fed all summer long. While this formal national recognition is deeply humbling, the kind words and heartfelt support from our Scottsdale families mean the absolute most to me, Bilbrey said. We do this work with a simple daily reminder, because kids. I'm incredibly grateful to ride along on this journey with such dedicated colleagues and friends. Summer can be a huge challenge for low-income families. When school lets out, the free and reduced price meals that some families rely on end. Bilbrey joined forces with Scottsdale Community College to pioneer a non-congregate summer meals program. Instead of requiring families to travel for daily meals, this model allowed them to pick up an entire week's worth of ready-to-eat frozen and shelf-stable foods all at once. While she doesn't do this for the accolades, Menzel concluded, she is truly deserving of this recognition by the No Kid Hungry organization. Scottsdale Unified School District also announced a new partnership with the Maricopa County Attorney's Office. According to a district release, MCAO has officially selected Chaparral High School as an exclusive partner for its high-powered high school mentorship program. Each school year, MCAO selects just two high schools across the entire region to participate in this elite partnership. According to the release, Chaparral secured the coveted spot following a highly competitive selection process that included rigorous faculty interviews and an on-site showcase walkthrough of the school's dynamic classroom environment. Students will receive direct mentorship from prosecutors, investigators, and victims' advocates, who will share their personal career journeys and discuss actual real-world, high-profile cases. Chaparral students will also shadow prosecuting attorneys and judges. And that article was titled, Scottsdale Unified Leader Honored for Food Program. Scottsdale launches Titanic exhibit, by Progress News staff. After the July 3rd launch of Titanic, an immersive voyage, visitors of the Intergalactic Galleria exhibit are recreating Leonardo DiCaprio's famous I'm King of the World. Far more than just a selfie opportunity, this extravagant exhibit promises a cinematic and interactive experience of the ill-fated luxury ship, with immersive recreations, or recreations rather, using virtual reality. Tickets start at $23.90 for adults, $17.90 for kids. 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And that article was titled, Scottsdale Launches Titanic Exhibit. Trump Buys Into Axon's Financial Performance by Tom Scanlon. Around Scottsdale, Axon Enterprise has been in the news for more than 3 years, with controversy over its plan to build an apartments, hotel, office complex on Hayden Road near the Loop 101. The company is in the local news now more than ever, with allegations by 3 city council candidates that Axon is funding efforts to block them. On a national level, the company founded here by Chaparral High grad Rick Smith is scoring headlines in the Wall Street Journal and elsewhere for its financial performance. An eyebrow-raising investor also led to national stories. According to a June 29th CNBC story, President Donald Trump has bought as much as $5 million in shares of Axon Enterprise, makers of tasers, body cameras, and policing software, 2 weeks before Immigration and Customs Enforcement sought a 5-year, $220 million contract that expert told CNBC appeared tailored to the company's weapons. The White House stressed Trump's assets are held in a trust managed by his children, and the president's investments are managed by independent third-party firms. There are no conflicts of interest, spokesperson Anna Kelly told CNBC. She called scrutiny a tired narrative pushed by Democrats. According to the story, the ICE notice does not name Axon, but calls for conductive energy weapons with specifications and capabilities that procurement reviewers and 3 policing experts told CNBC appear to match only Axon products. The company already supplies the federal government with tasers. The notice refers to an upgrade to the T10, Axon's Taser 10 model, to replace ICE's older X26P/X2 tasers, which are also Axon-made, according to the story. As the CNBC story underlined, there is no evidence Trump was involved in or had any knowledge of the procurement process, that contracting officials knew of his stock purchase, or that Axon knew that Trump was a shareholder. On February 10th, Axon stock was trading at around $445 per share. Over the last year, the Scottsdale company has been on a roller coaster ride. Axon stock price topped at $860 per share last August, before falling under $350 in April. In the spring, Trump's investment might have seemed like a dud, but Axon has been on an upward trend since, rocketing to $550 per share on June 30th, the day after the CNBC story. The rise continued, with Axon climbing over $650 per share in July 7th pre-market trading. Last month, a Yahoo Finance story outlined some of the company's diversification and growth efforts. Among recent developments, Axon's launch of Axon Vision, Axon Assistant, and Axon 911 in April 2026 is especially relevant. These offerings sit at the heart of Axon's real-time intelligence push and could be the primary catalyst for expanding high-margin software and services around its hardware footprint. Just over a month ago, Endodyne announced a partnership with Axon Enterprise to integrate its radar into Axon's public safety drone ecosystem, boosting Axon's Drone as First Responder program. The Scottsdale Police Department uses Axon tasers and body cameras, but has not purchased Axon drones. According to Sergeant Allison Sempsis of the Scottsdale Police Department, all of our drones are DJI except for a couple of Sky Hero LOKI interior drones. We bought the LOKIs from Aardvark Tactical years ago, but now they are owned by Axon, so I guess technically we do have a couple of Axon drones. We did not purchase the drones from Axon. Not selling drones to the Scottsdale Police Department hardly hurt Axon's bottom line. Axon's global revenues are on track to top $3 billion. On May 6, the company reported a record quarterly revenue of $807 million, up 34% year-over-year, marking its ninth consecutive quarter of 30% growth. And according to Simply Wall Street, analysts are assuming Axon Enterprises' revenue will grow by 28.1% annually over the next 3 years. Axon plans to add hundreds of workers when it builds its new spaceship theme office. Axon recently told shareholders it plans to start building its Scottsdale International Campus by the end of 2026. Asked for a comment on this story, Josh Eisner, Axon's president, responded, "We are unable to comment on our company financials in a blackout, which occurs the last 2 weeks of every quarter until we announce earnings." In a June 28 story profiling Smith, the Wall Street Journal reported, "The pay package he and his board put together catapulted him to the top of last year's list of the highest paid CEOs, with a compensation package valued at $164.4 million. At the end of 2025, Axon estimated the shares underlying the full award could be worth nearly $386 million. And according to the Wall Street Journal profile, Smith, 56, is pressing forward with a new wave of AI tools that he says will revolutionize modern policing, including one that drafts police reports from body camera audio and another that can answer policy questions mid-arrest. Axon's revenue from AI products is up more than 700% from last year. Another reminder, the Scottsdale-based company is doing far more than planning apartments, came in a July 6th post from Smith. 3 years ago, Axon set a moonshot of our own. Cut gun-related deaths between police and the public by 50% in 10 years. We knew going in it would take intense innovation, focus, and persistence. This year, for the first time since we began tracking the data, we're seeing positive movement. Gun-related deaths were down about 10% nationally last year. One major agency saw shootings fall more than 40%, and they point to Taser 10 as a driving factor. And that article was titled, "Trump Buys into Axon's Financial Performance." Scottsdale tees up 60-mile water shot by Tom Scanlon. Working with a pair of prominent golf courses, Scottsdale is finally ready to launch an alternative water source plan. The city is sizing up a 60-mile, $30 million tee shot. Perhaps you've been tracking concerns about the Colorado River drying up over the last 2, 3, or 4 years. Via the Central Arizona Project, two-thirds of Scottsdale water comes from the Colorado, with big cuts expected to hit this year. In framing a recent water credits purchase as a way to expand the city's water portfolio, Scottsdale City Manager Greg Caton was echoing his predecessors in a decades gone by. Indeed, Scottsdale leaders had been plotting for alternative water sources for a long, long time. The city looked not north to Colorado, but west to an area past Buckeye known as the Harquahala Valley. Caton said the end is nearing on a complex plan more than two decades in the making. But the infrastructure needed will cost an estimated $30 million. The city manager recently revealed construction on infrastructure to bring millions of gallons of water to Scottsdale will start next year. Finally, some longtime City Hall watchers might add. 24 years ago, the City of Scottsdale and GDW signed a contract with respect to the construction of an irrigation water distribution system and storage and recovery project known as the IWDS. There was an amendment to a similar agreement between the city and two powerhouse golf developers, Desert Mountain Properties Limited Partnership and CGP Granite Golf. The former was building the sprawling Desert Mountain Golf Club in far north Scottsdale on the way to Bartlett Lake. The latter became Scottsdale National Golf Club in northeast Scottsdale between Troon and Rio Verde. Desert Mountain was to pay two-thirds of the project costs, with Scottsdale National Golf Club picking up the remaining third. In 2002, the city agreed to provide the two golf courses up to 4 million gallons of water per day, with Desert Mountain getting up to 2.7 million gallons and Scottsdale National getting around 1.3 million gallons a day. The trade-off? According to Agreement Number 2002-065-COS-A3, contemporaneously with the execution of the 2002 agreements, CGP Granite and DMP caused approximately 1,215 acres of land in the Harquala Valley Irrigation Non-Expansion Area to be transferred to the city. The golf courses in the city anticipated that groundwater withdrawn from the Harquala Valley land would qualify as a long-term water supply of 3,460 acre-feet per year. That would mean hundreds of millions of gallons of water washing Scottsdale's way every year. Caton referenced that potential tide at City Council's June 23rd meeting. The topic at hand was an $8.2 million purchase of 15,000 acre-feet of long-term storage credits in the Harquahala Valley. The city typically consumes 70,000 to 80,000 acre-feet of water per year, so the one-time 15,000 acre-feet can be considered a drop in Scottsdale's bucket. But wait, there's more. Caton noted the new credit purchase is closely tied to an existing groundwater right in the Harquahala Valley in partnership with two golf courses, and that as a groundwater right to the tune of 3,800 acre-feet on an annual basis. It's not as easy as whistling for the water to show up, he allowed, as there is significant infrastructure that is needed in order to convey that water rights to get it to Scottsdale. Without giving a figure, he said it will take a significant infrastructure cost. Though he allowed the standalone 15,000 acre-feet, 60 miles west of here, was not a game-changer in itself. It's the infrastructure for the other water right in conjunction with this that really brings it to our customers here in Scottsdale, Caton said. According to the 2002 agreement that was amended 13 years later, Scottsdale's share of the water supply was 1,260 acre-feet per year. DMP's share was 1,467.4 acre-feet per year, and CGP Granite's share was the remaining 732.6 acre-feet per year. The plan then took a dogleg. In 2010, CGP Granite and Desert Mountain arranged for the city to purchase approximately 1,021 acres of Harquahala land. In June 27, 2013, the city closed on the purchase of the Desert Granite property, anticipated to have a total long-term water supply of 2,910 acre-feet per year. A subsequent purchase increased this to 3,645 acre-feet per year. The original Harquahala Valley land was sold in mid-2014 with $8.7 million deposited into the HVID account. That money has just been sitting around waiting for action, apparently. The 2025-26 Scottsdale Capital Improvement Projects budget showed a Harquahala Valley Irrigation District property slash Desert Mountain Golf Club line with just over $9 million for the year that ended July 1st. The total budget over 5 years was listed at just under $16 million. The 2026-27 CIP budget for the same project shows just under $9 million for this year, with total expenditures of just under $15 million by 2031. According to Brian Bouchard, a spokesman for Scottsdale Water, the current estimated cost to build the infrastructure needed to move water from the Harquahala Valley Irrigation District into the Central Arizona Project Canal is approximately $30 million. He reiterated Caton's summary that the project is in its design phase, with construction expecting to begin in 2027. Construction is anticipated to take 18 to 24 months, Bouchard said. Who is footing the bill? The HVID fund is financed through contributions from the participating golf courses, Bouchard said, which are ultimately responsible for covering all of the costs of the infrastructure needed to deliver water from HVID. He explained the city is responsible for managing the HVID infrastructure project, but it is not responsible for paying for it with taxpayer or general city funds. Instead, the pipeline capacity holders, golf courses, provide the money through a dedicated HVID account. But what if, as so often happens, the project gushes over budget? If construction costs exceed the available funds, Bouchard said, the city is not required to continue the project until the golf courses contribute additional money or the city is reimbursed. Putting it in layman's terms, he said the city is managing the project, but the golf courses bear the financial responsibility and risk for building the HVID infrastructure. Sounds like Scottsdale is the caddy, with the golf courses ready to go for a long shot. Plenty of green, cash as well as land, stands between the Harquahala Valley Tee and the Scottsdale Waterhole. And that article was titled, Scottsdale Tees Up 60-Mile Water Shot. Dark Money Barbs Volleyed Before Scottsdale Primary, by Tom Scanlon. Some in Scottsdale are crying outside influence and election shenanigans, to which historians might shrug and mutter, what's new? Making his entry into politics some 2,000 years ago, a debt-riddled Julius Caesar, according to biographer Philip Freeman, borrowed even more money to lavish bribes on the electors who would choose the chief priest. 1,800 years later, during a 1758 run for the Virginia House of Burgess, according to History.com, candidate George Washington plied potential voters with 47 gallons of beer, 35 gallons of wine, 2 gallons of cider, 3.5 pints of brandy, and a whopping 70 gallons of rum punch. He won the boozy election nearly two decades before whipping the Brits in the Revolutionary War, setting the table for current celebrations of America's 250th birthday party. Scottsdale, which recently celebrated its 75th birthday as a city, is now the stage for charges and countercharges of election roguery. The Axon question is not on the ballot, yet looms over the July 21st primary election. In just over 2 weeks, a field of 8 candidates gunning for 3 Scottsdale City Council seats will be trimmed. 1, 2, or even 3 of the candidates could win outright, topping the minimum 50% of the total Scottsdale votes divided by 6. Those in favor of and against a planned Axon development are crying dark money, insisting the other side refuses to reveal financial backers. One of the big debates of this election goes back to 2020, when Axon purchased 74 acres of state land on Hayden Road south of the Loop 101. Axon then signed a development agreement with the city to facilitate its plans for a spaceship-themed office, and office only. 3 years later, the taser maker shocked neighbors by unveiling a plan for the office plus hotel and upwards of 2,500 apartments. A year of controversy followed, with Axon's ambitious plan batted around by side-eyed commissions. Ultimately, in November 2024, Scottsdale City Council approved Axon's rezoning request to allow for 1,900 units. Councilwoman Solange Whitehead joined the minority in approving the plan. Representatives Barry Graham and Kathy Littlefield, the only other two still on council, voted against it. While Kathy Littlefield is reaching the end of her maximum 3 terms, Whitehead and Graham are running for re-election. Even as the 5-2 votes were being tabulated November 19, 2024, an insider in the back of City Hall's forum muttered, "You watch, there's going to be a referendum." Indeed, Bob Littlefield was already hatching a challenge plan. The husband of Kathy Littlefield is a former 3-term councilman himself and currently running to return to council. Days after the Axon vote in 2024, Littlefield launched Taxpayers Against Awful Apartment Zoning Exemptions with the snarky acronym TAZE. Within 6 weeks, TAZE collected 25,000 plus signatures, more than enough to demand a referendum on the rezoning Axon required for its plan. For more than a year, Axon founder Rick Smith and company president Josh Eisner alleged TAZE was backed by a California union. As a January 12, 2025 Progress story noted, though he continues to refuse the name of the group's financial backers, Littlefield said in a January 15th filing with the city, "We'll show there is no union behind it. He said union members collected, I think, 700 signatures out of 27,000, and it hardly makes a difference. 18 months later, Axon representatives and acolytes continue to challenge the source of Taze's dark money. Bob Littlefield is sticking to his story. Meanwhile, Bob Littlefield, Graham, and fellow city council candidate Michelle Ugenti-Rita are howling Axon is secretly funding attacks on them. The trio points to the month-old political action committee Better Together, which is paying for ads on the Progress website, social media, and elsewhere. The Better Together messages, bye-bye Barry, backwards Bob Littlefield, and Michelle Ugenti-Rita is trouble. Better Together, Taze, and other Arizona political action committees are required to file second quarter financial reports in mid-July. In a Facebook post on the Graham-Axon battle, Better Together commented with another dig, Barry Graham is an unethical mess. The Progress asked if the PAC would reveal its funding source. David Leibowitz, treasurer of the PAC, provided a copy of the Better Together finance report showing $335,000 in contributions from National Horizon, a Virginia-based PAC. Better Together is not funded by dark money at all, Leibowitz said. National Horizon is a federal super PAC. It's required to disclose its donors. They have until July 15th to file that campaign finance report. We simply choose to file our report early. According to OpenSecrets.org, National Horizon is a conservative, Republican-aligned super PAC. It frequently operates as an independent expenditure committee to influence key federal and state races. From May 3rd through June 30th, Better Together reported spending $264,000, with $200,000 going to Red Eagle Media, also based in Virginia. As its financial disclosure shows, the new political action committee Better Together has spent tens of thousands in attack ads targeting city council candidates Michelle Ugenti-Rita, Bob Littlefield, and Barry Graham. The money in this report was spent because Barry Graham, Michelle Ugenti-Rita, and Bob Littlefield have records that have repeatedly raised concerns about their judgment, ethics, honesty, and leadership, Leibowitz said. Scottsdale voters deserve to know that before Election Day. And that's all the time we have left for that article, which is titled Dark Money Barbs Volleyed Before Scottsdale Primary. You've been listening to the East Valley News, featuring the towns of Scottsdale and Paradise Valley. All your favorite programming can be heard anytime, on demand, at sunsounds.org. I'm your volunteer reader, Chris Rosewell. I hope you have a great rest of your day.
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Welcome to Hour 1 of the Arizona Republic for Friday, July 10th, 2026. I'm your Sun Sounds of Arizona volunteer broadcaster, Joe Napoli. On today's cover page, we have a story about the effect of cuts to the SNAP program, a twist in the ongoing saga about the Nancy Guthrie case, as well as an article about what amounts to a misleading claim on social media platform X. The featured photo on today's cover page is of a man and a young boy crossing a parking lot while pushing a shopping cart. The caption reads, Brett Kovac and his 5-year-old son, Nico, walk back to their car after receiving food at St. Mary's Food Bank in Surprise on June 18th. Nearly 500,000 Arizonans have dropped off the SNAP rolls since July 2025. The accompanying story is titled, I Gave Up, Arizonans Are Struggling Without SNAP, by Rhea Lee. Brittany Giles parked and got her daughter's stroller out of the car, then looked around the St. Mary's food pantry in surprise. She didn't know where to go, so she asked a security guard who directed her to line up at the window on the side of the building. It was her first time at a food pantry. After waiting in line for a little while, she was given a shopping cart filled with food. Pastries, hot dogs, lettuce, cans of beans, and peanut butter. Giles is a special education teacher. She's taught in both Dysart and Peoria school districts, although now she teaches special needs kids at their homes. Giles said she never thought she'd be in the position to need a food bank. When you were in high school, and you sat in a classroom with your teacher that made nothing, and your teacher probably did not want to come to a food bank because it's shameful, Giles said. It feels that way. Until October 2025, Giles was receiving benefits through the Supplemental Nutrition Assistance Program, or SNAP. She received $350 a month, which helped her feed her 4 kids, 2 of whom are hungry, athletic teenagers. After the government shut down in October, her SNAP benefits stopped. She's been trying to reapply since then with no success. She couldn't reach any workers from Arizona's Department of Economic Security, which administers SNAP. With school out for the summer, she finally had to go to a DES office. When she did, she waited in line for 45 minutes to be told the agency would call her back. While she waits, she has turned to food banks to help feed her family. This is something that's hard to do, Giles said. But if you don't have enough money to put food on the table, you don't have that. So where else are you going to go? Hundreds of thousands of Arizonans lost SNAP. Giles is one of nearly 500,000 Arizonans who have dropped off SNAP since July 2025, when Trump signed the One Big Beautiful Bill Act, known as H.R. 1. Arizona dropped over half its participants in the SNAP program between July 2025 and March 2026. The next closest state was Florida, which saw a decline of 17%, according to the Nonpartisan Center on Budget and Policy Priorities. The reason why is complex. The easiest explanation, one supported by Republican politicians, is that DES started implementing new eligibility requirements created by H.R. 1. The hundreds of thousands of people no longer on SNAP, the logic goes, were removed because they were no longer eligible for benefits. Among other changes, veterans, people experiencing homelessness, and anyone aged 54 to 63 must now work or volunteer 20 hours a week to receive SNAP, whereas before they were exempt. People caring for children over age 14 must also work. Parents used to be exempt for kids up to 17. Refugees can no longer receive SNAP. When we began doing SNAP food stamp checks, eligibility went down. Enrollment went down 47%. That tells me the system was rife with people who shouldn't have been on it in the first place, State Senator John Kavanaugh said while discussing a Republican budget bill in April. However, the number of Arizonans purged from the program was over 3 times the number of people that Arizona DES itself estimated would be impacted by the change in work requirements. DES estimated 140,000 individuals would be impacted according to a proposed budget
for fiscal year 2027. In reality, 430,657 people have left the program as of May 2026. Using those numbers, close to 70% of the people who dropped off the SNAP rolls were not because of direct changes to eligibility from H.R. 1. So, what happened? Speaking to the people impacted revealed a different answer. The Arizona Republic interviewed over a dozen people at food banks across Metro Phoenix and at a DES office. Rather than deal with long wait times and the uncertainty of ever getting a hold of someone on the phones, they are giving up, they say. That means a significant number of Arizonans who might still be eligible under federal law and are legally entitled to benefits are no longer receiving SNAP. Every time I call, the lines are busy. The line wound around the lobby of the Chandler DES office. It concluded at a row of desks where DES employees sat. They're the first stop. Next, a person would take a seat in the rows of chairs set up in the back of the room and wait to see an eligibility worker. A TV displayed the current longest wait time for people hoping to meet a caseworker, 3 hours and 41 minutes. A number that would tick steadily higher as the line progressed. Stephen Mills, 62, leaned on the thin metal post marking the line. The woman in front of him moved up a foot, and he shuffled to the next metal support. A former chef for the Army, Mills was injured in 2017 when a forklift rammed into his side. Since then, he hasn't been able to stand for long periods of time without his knee and back hurting. His SNAP benefits have gone from $185 to $35 a month, and he's been trying to figure out why. Mills sighed. He looked around the giant, cavernous room. The t-shirt of the man behind him, a picture of rapper Nipsey Hussle, caught his eye. "I like your shirt, buddy," Mills said. The two started chatting. Anthony Wilson, 30, had been receiving SNAP benefits for 3 years. When it came time for his yearly renewal interview this year, he couldn't get through and missed the deadline. "Every time I call, the lines are busy," Wilson said. Since his SNAP benefits lapsed, he had to reapply. He went to the office despite the fact that he knows that DES doesn't do interviews there, hoping to get on a list to be called by someone. A little girl ran by, braids flying. Wilson smiled watching her. He has a baby son. The line inched forward. An hour had already gone by. A man came in wearing a work apron. A mom joins the line with two children in a double stroller. Angel Bright, 37, stood at the back of the line talking with two other women about how hard it's been to reach anyone from DES. A single mother with three kids, she took off time from her job at a health insurance company to come to the office. Like Wilson, her benefits lapsed after she couldn't get in contact with DES to do a renewal interview in time. "We don't have the time to keep coming back here," Bright said. When asked about wait times, DES spokesperson Brett Brazio said the agency was timely in handling cases. Close to 80% of the cases in May 2026 compared with 95% a year earlier. Back at the front of the line, Wilson and Mills had almost reached the line of desks with DES employees. In the hour and a half they'd been in line, they exchanged numbers. Wilson promised to order food from Mills' food truck. "We ain't joking, we smoking." An employee motioned for Mills to come to his cubicle. Mills sat down and began explaining that he had documents on his phone to show why his SNAP allotment shouldn't have been decreased. The employee helped Mills re-upload the documents to his account, but told him if he wanted to see an eligibility worker, he'd have to come back another day. The wait had crept to over 4 hours, too long for him to even attempt to join the queue. The new law means more documentation. H.R. 1 didn't just change who was exempt from SNAP work requirements. It also included another stipulation, one who was responsible for much of the chaos behind the SNAP program in Arizona. The SNAP payment error rate measures whether households received the correct benefit they were allotted under eligibility rules. It measures under and over payments. It does not measure intentional fraud.
Under HR1, if the payment rate, error rate, is over 6%, then states have to pay up to 15% of the cost of the benefits themselves. In the worst-case scenario, that would cost DES an extra $302.2 million per year, according to the proposed fiscal budget for year 27. In 2025, the error rate was 10.8%, which could result in $208 million in penalties if the agency does not lower the rate. Since July, Arizona DES has launched a comprehensive strategy to reduce the payment error rate, which included requiring more documentation from applicants to prove the accuracy of their income, Bravio said in a statement to the Republic. However, despite more requirements for DES workers to review, DES has fewer eligibility workers than ever. The agency laid off about 500 workers in June 2025, citing the elimination of federal grants. Since then, the agency has added back 140 positions, according to Bazio. Indirectly, the introduction of stricter verification policies aimed at lowering our error rate has led to a slower application process. However, by addressing the PER, we are ensuring the continuation of the program, Bazio said. The payment error rate does not measure who is getting SNAP that actually needs it, said Anna Walter, an incoming assistant professor of social work at Arizona State University. SNAP is an entitlement program, meaning that anyone who qualifies is legally entitled to benefits, Walter explained. That's in contrast to other assistance programs that have a set amount of money given out on a first-come, first-served basis, like the temporary assistance for needy families. It does not include the people who say, "I'm not even going to try," Walter said. A couple struggles to feed their children. Paige Kovac, 30, a mom of two in Wickenburg, is one of those people. Paige first applied for SNAP in 2016 when she was pregnant with her first son. She was approved for several hundred dollars, which helped support her and her young baby. Back then, it was like no problem whatsoever, Paige said. Paige has received SNAP on and off since then, but her benefits ended early this year. In April, the family was really struggling, so they decided to reapply. The family subsists on her husband's disability income, which is about $1,600 a month. Neither were able to work. Paige slipped and hurt her back while playing with her two sons, leaving her bedbound. Brett, 33, has a disability that makes it difficult for him to work consistently. Paige struggled with all the application requirements. DES asked her mother-in-law to write a note stating that she would no longer send the couple gifts of money or food. DES required her mother to rewrite the letter 6 different times because it wasn't formatted correctly, according to photos Paige shared with the Republic. When DES asked her to send a written itemized statement for every time her brother had sent her money, it was the last straw. "That's when I said, I was like, this is ridiculous," Paige said. "This was the first time I was ever asked to be as specific as that." The stress and uncertainty was too much, so she gave up. I gave up myself, and I was like, all right, I'm just going to let it go and let God handle this," Paige said. Paige isn't the only person to face inquiries like this. A May NBC article cited a woman who was asked to provide a statement from her father that the money he sent her was a gift and not a recurring payment. It's a constant worry of, is my son going to eat this? The couple has had to turn to food banks to help feed their two kids, Isaac, 9, and Nico, 5. Nico has autism, which makes him sensitive to certain foods. The family has had to adapt whatever is in the food boxes they receive from food pantries. Because the food boxes often contain packets of tuna, for example, the whole family celebrated when Nico began being able to eat spaghetti with tuna. "That was a big step for him," Paige said. "It's a constant worry of, is my son going to eat this? I don't want him to go hungry." Brett does all the cooking for the family since Paige is mostly bedbound. Some nights he'll eat cans of beans with vegetables. "I just eat what no one else will eat because they're my family. They need it more than I do," Brett said. Food banks just ain't gonna cut it. In the long term, food banks are no substitute for SNAP. St. Mary's Food Bank is one of 4 large food banks covering Arizona. It serves 2/3 of the state.
Through its own pantries and its roughly 700 partners, it distributes about $250 million in food every year, said Milton Liu, St. Mary's president. For comparison, DES gave out $1.83 billion in SNAP benefits in fiscal year 2025. We could never replace all the losses of SNAP benefits, Lin said. Food banks don't have that much food. Around 20% of St. Mary's food has historically been funded by federal money, but that funding has also decreased. The food bank is meeting demand, which has grown steadily at 15% every year, by dipping into its savings, Liu said. It's not sustainable, Liu said. We can't do this forever. At Tempe, Community Action Agency Manager Philip Corns said the number of households they've served has risen by 40% since this time last year. Without SNAP, we are just not meant to meet that demand, Corns said. Yeah, food banks just ain't gonna cut it. A glimmer of hope in SNAP caseloads. Despite the turmoil, the process is still working for some people. Arizona's SNAP caseload went up in May 2026 for the first time since H.R. 1 was passed, gaining 16,566 people, according to DES data. At the Chandler DES office, Yulisa Menendez had made it out of line and was sitting in a chair, bouncing her baby girl on her lap. Her other daughter sat next to her, playing a game on her mom's phone. 2 weeks after applying, Menendez was approved for $400 in SNAP benefits and had to come to pick up her electronic benefit transfer card. I'm really grateful because it's just crazy out there right now, Menendez said. Everything is so expensive. Her first purchase with the money will probably be meat, Menendez said. She wants to make her girls hamburgers. It's going to be a big help, Menendez said. As for Giles, the mom of four and special education teacher, 3 weeks after that first visit to the food bank, she's still waiting to hear back about her SNAP benefits. A trip to St. Mary's. Holding Nico's hand, Breck got in line at St. Mary's food pantry in surprise. He pulled a lollipop from his pocket and gave it to Nico, who stuck it in his cheek before singing out, "Hello!" at a person passing by with a cart full of groceries. Since discovering that the surprise location gives out more food than the food bank in Wickenburg, he started making the 45-minute drive about once a week. He carpools with two of his neighbors to save on gas costs. Whatever they received that day, Brett planned to make a simple Father's Day dinner to eat with Paige and the kids. Paige was getting surgery on her back the next day, and Brett was excited to spend some family time all together. "And maybe," Brett said, looking down at Nico, "they'd have a little extra money to buy ice cream on the way home." Free food resources in Metro Phoenix. People in need of food assistance can visit stmarysfoodbank.org, where an interactive Find Food Near Me button lets users search by zip code to find nearby food pantries and partner agencies. Arizonans can also find statewide resources through the Arizona Food Bank Network, which lists hundreds of emergency food providers around the state by calling 211 Arizona for real-time help. Before turning to our next article, let me remind you that we are making election information accessible. As Arizona's July 21st primary election approaches and early voting is already underway, staying informed is one of the most important ways to participate in the democratic process. For many people, however, standard print materials can make accessing election information difficult. To help remove those barriers, SunSounds of Arizona has recorded the official Citizens Clean Elections Primary Voter Education Guide in an easy-to-access audio format. This free, nonpartisan resource is available now by calling 877-361-8821. Next up is a story titled, "Were the Rights of Those Filming Near Guthrie Home Violated? Review of Police Records Raises Concern Over YouTuber Arrests," by Taylor Seeley. When three YouTubers were arrested outside Nancy Guthrie's house near Tucson in early June, claims of a YouTuber's pee tent seemed to leave little confusion about the reason for the arrests.
But a review of law enforcement records detailing the citations raises questions about whether all of the arrests were warranted and if the Pima County Sheriff's Department retaliated against some of the streamers' First Amendment rights. Sheriff Chris Nanos told a radio show host weeks after the arrest that he'd had enough, and you just can't do that. He hit a breaking point and wasn't shy about saying so. I said, "That's it. They're going to jail," Nanos told the Buckmaster Show on KVOI AM 1030 in Tucson on June 26th. He wasted no time. Within hours of complaints coming in accusing Alexander Zabel from the Criminal Network YouTube channel of public urination and acting erratically, deputies were called into a meeting with their supervisor. They were ordered to locate anyone in front of the house live streaming and to cite them for public nuisance, a deputy wrote in an incident report. The Arizona Republic obtained the report through a public records request. The frustration wasn't surprising. Nanos told media outlets that complaints from neighbors had tripled and were inundating the department.

reports their restless crimes as live streaming and lingering and causing a nuisance to others who resided in the neighborhood. But recording from public property is a protected right under the U.S. Constitution's First Amendment. Even as law enforcement officials grow sympathetic to the grievances of Guthrie's neighbors, First Amendment attorneys told the Arizona Republic that live streaming alone from a public space is not enough to warrant arrest or prosecution. David Bodney, an attorney who has represented the Arizona Republic, said comments in the deputy's incident reports raise serious questions about the validity of any arrest or prosecution based on those facts. In one incident report, a detective described the streamers as so-called journalists who were exploiting tragedy to increase their social media followers and potentially benefit financially. In another, a deputy said he didn't think the YouTuber had done anything wrong. The Pima County Attorney's Office has since voluntarily dismissed several of the public nuisance charges against the streamers. A spokesperson for the office declined to explain the decision. Fallout from the arrests and remaining charges, however, are likely to fester. The months-long investigation into Guthrie's abduction that has provided little answers and the arrests of YouTubers have left the streamers and their followers distrustful of law enforcement and the press. They worry about the chilling effect the highly publicized arrests could have on other YouTube streamers and if other police agencies will also turn to nuisance laws to crack down on filming. Shift in tactics leads to at least one deputy disagreement. Pima County's deputy's frustration with live streamers percolated for months before the arrests. The February 1 abduction of 84-year-old Guthrie instantly became a media circus. Hundreds of news reporters, live streamers, and curious onlookers flooded the streets of Guthrie's residential neighborhood for weeks. Deputies had to implement parking restrictions to try to keep the area clear for residents to enter and exit. Months of no answers in the case paved the way for armchair speculation by viewers online. Conspiracy theories sprouted that led to real harm. At one point, amateur investigators set their sights on an elementary school teacher who had been mentioned by law enforcement. That man and his wife told the New York Times they resorted to keeping their child away from home and hiding with the lights turned off to avoid the content creators. Nano said complaints from neighbors skyrocketed and that he had tried to work with YouTubers but was unsuccessful. The complaints came to a head in early June. On June 4th, a caller complained about Bradshaw sitting and filming from a camping chair in the roadway. The responding deputy said Bradshaw wasn't in the roadway, but his tripod was, so they cited him for obstructing a thoroughfare. On June 5th, a caller from Tennessee complained about Zabel sounding drunk and acting erratically on his live feed. The caller said he was destroying a wheelbarrow, throwing rocks, and threatening to go to someone's home. Deputies responded but said they did not observe any criminal activity. 3 days later, at 4:22 p.m., a detective cited Zabel for public nuisance and obstructing a thoroughfare. They said his own stream showed him sitting on a chair in the roadway with a pee tent erected and cones set up around him. By 4:45 p.m., Sergeant Jorge Morales called a meeting with three other deputies for a special assignment. We were told that we needed to review ARS 13-2917 A1 public nuisance regarding YouTube streamers near the Nancy Guthrie residence. I was told Criminal Investigative Division and the Sheriff's Department legal advisor had been consulted regarding the use of that statute, Deputy Scott Woodworth wrote. In Arizona, an action becomes a public nuisance and therefore a crime when it becomes injurious to health, indecent, offensive to the senses, or an obstruction of the free use of property that interferes with the comfortable enjoyment of life or property. The nuisance is supposed to be felt by the entire community. The deputies then cited Bradshaw and Ederle. The reports note that Bradshaw reacted in confusion. He said deputies had just told him hours earlier he was okay to film where he was. Woodworth appeared to question the use of the public nuisance law. In his incident report, he wrote, "I then issued Mr. Ederle his citation, explaining that despite my thinking he hadn't done anything wrong, I had been ordered to do so." On June 11th, records show the department got at least 5 complaints about Zabel's live stream, including one from Samantha Guthrie. Ms. Guthrie was extremely upset that Mr. Zabel was back in front of her mother's residence. Over the last couple of months, she has expressed to me her displeasure about what has been going on with these vloggers and has on multiple occasions told me she fears for her and her family's safety.

0: with some of the actions they had been taking, Sergeant David Stivers wrote, Guthrie wasn't aware of what Mr. Zabel was doing or saying on the live stream, but his mere presence was upsetting to her, Stivers wrote. Other callers said Zabel was being vulgar, spewing profanities, and insulting the sheriff. Supplemental reports say Zabel's own stream showed him stepping over a chain and trespassing onto private property. Deputies responded to the scene and immediately placed Zabel under arrest. Video of the incident shows Zabel repeatedly asking what he was being arrested for, but Deputy Robert Avila and Sergeant Michael Aragon didn't answer. In his incident report, Aragon said they were planning to tell him, but wanted him in handcuffs first. Get on the freaking ground, one said while grabbing him. Zabel was arrested again on suspicion of public nuisance and resisting arrest, a felony. In the June 11th incident report about Zabel, Detective Michael Perez wrote, Due to the Nancy Guthrie case, the residents of the neighborhood are exhausted from the constant observation, media scrutiny, and invasion of so-called journalists who have been taking advantage of someone else's tragedy to increase their social media followers and potentially benefit financially. Where the streamers' First Amendment rights come in. The incident report backs up Nano's claim of frequent complaints related to YouTubers burdening the neighborhood. However, they also paint a picture of growing frustration that resulted in questionable charges, several of which were later dropped. Rodney and Nora Benavides, senior counsel with V Press, a nonprofit focused on digital media and the law, said First Amendment can't shield someone from the consequences of real criminal or civil wrongdoing, such as public urination. But comments that suggest law enforcement may be driven by personal value judgments against the streamer's journalistic credibility could hamper a prosecution. Whether something is or isn't newsworthy, that would never negate people's constitutional and First Amendment rights to stand in these public places, Benavides said. Actual evidence of criminal activity should be the key ingredient of any arrest or prosecution, Bodney said. And even if law enforcement believes the streamer's activity qualifies as a public nuisance violation, Bodney said, that code must still comply with constitutional protections for speech. That's one of the risks of prosecuting under these statutes, he said. Pima County Attorney Laura Conover dropped the public nuisance charges against Ederle in late June, although the Sheriff's Department could refile. County Attorney's Office spokesperson Kevin Kingold said Bradshaw's public nuisance charge would be dismissed, too. Bradshaw's charge from June 4th for obstructing a thoroughfare remained as of July 7th. Zabel said his public nuisance misdemeanor charge and resulting arrest felony charge from June 11th were dropped, but his June 8th charges for public nuisance and obstructing a thoroughfare remain. Ringgold said prosecutors were reviewing additional charges related to the felony incident and that a charging decision had not been made on that. A spokesperson for the Sheriff's Department declined to answer questions from the Arizona Republic about the arrests. Fallout among online followers after Guthrie streamer arrests. The arrests immediately sparked alarm and backlash among the YouTubers and their global following. Their government is going around arresting people for reporting, Enderly said in an interview with The Republic. A lot of people see what happened to me as it could happen to them, if they have their own channel in their own city. Brenda Walsh, a woman from Canada, launched a petition calling on the Pima County Attorney to uphold the streamer's First Amendment rights and drop all of the charges. Many of the petition signers expressed skepticism about mainstream news outlets and said they believe the streamers play a critical role in holding law enforcement accountable to solve Guthrie's case. They rebuked the arrests as retaliatory, and they, along with the streamers, have criticized the mainstream media's coverage as improperly scrutinizing YouTubers over law enforcement. I am terrified that if Pima County sets this precedent that streamers aren't allowed to be in neighborhoods where breaking news is happening, then it's going to snowball across the USA and Canada, Walsh said. Scores of comments supporting the petition called the streamers independent journalists who provided the truth in real time. Some said they wouldn't have access to the news otherwise. Still, even as First Amendment experts advocate for the streamers' rights to record in public, some worry about long-term ramifications. This is the question we have always worried about. Like, yes, You can be on a public street to report news, but what if you do it for 8 hours straight and for no reason, and then it starts to become unreasonable, said Greg Leslie, executive director of Arizona State University's First Amendment Clinic. He added, that kind of thing is really going to undermine this idea that, of course, there's a public interest in being able to be in a public space and record. Benavides said standing up for streamers' legal rights, even amid personal objection to their content, was important in the current political environment. On the law, we are seeing increased efforts by the federal government and by local and state authorities to criminalize and go after people who use their cameras and other devices to film government officials, she said. That attempt to remove inquiry or documentation is something that I am incredibly troubled by. Taylor Seeley writes about First Amendment issues at the Arizona Republic and azcentral.com. Do you have a story about the government infringing on our First Amendment rights? Reach her at tseely@arizonarepublic.com or by phone at 480-476-6116. 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I'm your son, Sounds of Arizona, volunteer broadcaster Joe Napoli. 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On the left side of the page, you'll see a box labeled Programming Links with a link to listen live as well as a link for on-demand programs. We finished today's front page with an article by Stacy Bartschinger titled Democratic Group Overstates Hobbs Data Center Pause. Social media accounts tied to a group backing Democrats have lauded Arizona Governor Katie Hobbs for eliminating every single tax incentive for data centers. That claim, and similar posts from Democratic Winds Media, which has accounts on most major social media programs, were viewed over 400,000 times and reshared more than 9,500 times. Among those resharing the post was Hobbs' spokesperson. But Arizona still has tax incentives for data centers, which will cost the state what could be tens of millions of dollars in foregone revenue that would otherwise pay for state programs in the coming years. Hobbs, a Democrat, in a tough re-election race this year, did notch a win on the polarizing issue of data center development. The state budget she signed into law in June prevents the state from granting new applicants from data centers seeking exemptions for 3 years. It was one of her top talking points within the state's overall $18 billion budget. But the data centers that were already approved still got their tax breaks, and the latest data suggests companies rushed to take advantage of the incentives before Hobbs' moratorium went into effect. What did the pro-Democrat post say? Democratic Winds Media posted on X on June 12th that Arizona Democrats under Hobbs' leadership just nixed any tax incentives that existed for data centers. This is huge. On a July 3rd, Facebook post declared Hobbs was taking on big tech by eliminating every single tax incentive for data centers. Another post on X the same day said Hobbs was removing any tax incentives in existence for data centers in Arizona. Those posts are false and leave out important context. Hobbs' spokesperson in the governor's office, Christian Slater, shared two of the posts on X. Slater, he said he felt the messages were accurate. She did pause the tax exemptions for them, he said, so I'd have to look at the exact language of them, but I think that's pretty defensible as far as the claims being made. Her campaign spokesperson, Michael Breyer, said Hobbs' campaign was not affiliated with Democratic Winds Media, but it was encouraging to see supporters highlight Hobbs' work. Asked if he thought the posts were accurate, Breyer said, you'll have to ask them. How many data centers are grandfathered in? Arizona created tax breaks for data centers in 2013, and most of the existing data centers that benefit will continue to do so despite Hobbs' moratorium. Data centers that get a certificate from the state's economic development arm, the Arizona Commerce Authority, are exempt from paying sales tax on equipment purchases if they hit a minimum level of capital investment within 5 years. The lifespan of each certificate is typically 10 years, and so data centers that replace equipment every 3 to 5 years can repeatedly benefit. From 2013 to mid-June, the state approved 83 data centers for the tax break, according to Patrick Pitak, a spokesperson for the Commerce Authority. Of those 83, 73 are still eligible for tax incentives, Pitak said. They are grandfathered in and can still claim the exemption even with Hobbs Pause in place if they meet the capital investment requirements. What is Democratic Wins Media? Democratic Wins Media, which bills itself as the largest online community supporting Democratic candidates and causes, has over 1.8 million followers across most major social media platforms. It was founded by Ethan Wolf, a former communications staffer for New York Representative Tom Suozzi and Illinois Representative Brad Schneider, according to an April op-ed Wolf wrote in the Washington Post and a 2022 Politico story. Wolf has created social media accounts backing Democratic President Joe Biden and was the subject of a complaint alleging he promoted former Vice President Kamala Harris's presidential campaign while on the clock at the Federal Department of Commerce. The outcome of the ethics complaint is unclear. Wolf did not respond to messages from the Arizona Republic sent via Substack and Instagram. But in a 2025 Instagram post, Democratic Wins Media said it would be a counterbalance to the conservative spin on social media. It said the Republican Party had built a right-wing bee-spreading factory. Together, we're building a truth-telling counterweight. What did Hobbs do on tax breaks for data centers? In the first year, Hobbs Pause on new certificates for data center tax breaks is estimated to generate $12 million for the state's bottom line, according to the nonpartisan budget analyst at the Arizona Capitol. Hobbs had called for ending the exemption and charging data centers an additional fee for their water use, but neither item on her wish list ended up in the budget she agreed to with the Republicans who control the state legislature. Still, Hobbs and Democratic leaders said the three-year pause was a step forward and convened a July 7th news conference to tout it as a victory on a policy issue that has divided Arizonans as data centers move into their communities. "This is the toughest data center policy in the country, or one of the toughest," Hobbs said. "This is the compromise we arrived at in our negotiated budget. Nobody got everything they wanted. I think we landed in a good place, and we can still have conversations about the water use, the energy use. Those are all important conversations." When Arizona created the tax breaks in 2013, Hobbs was a state senator. She voted in favor of the program that was part of the state's annual budget, which that year also included a high-profile fight over Medicaid expansion. She has repeatedly said this year she voted for the tax incentives, but they had worked to grow the industry, Hobbs said, and now need to be scaled back. Reach Stacey Barchinger at stacey.barchinger at arizonarepublic.com. The first article on today's Valley and State page is "Details Emerge in Death Declaration Error. Report Says Toddler's Audible Gasps Were Dismissed," by Jose Argonzalez and Stephanie Inez. After a doctor at a Gilbert hospital declared a toddler dead, the child was left alone in a cold room for more than 4 hours awaiting transport to the medical examiner before anyone realized he was still alive, according to a police report. The 157-page report, including information from several officers who responded to the 18-month-old boy's near-fatal drowning on February 8th, was recently released by the Gilbert Police Department. In addition to noting the medical error, the report indicated police had recommended criminal charges against the toddler's parents on suspicion of negligence and inattentiveness. The toddler had wandered away during a Super Bowl party at the house, with adults suddenly realizing he was missing in a frantic search, ultimately leading to the backyard pool. The police report details an alarming set of circumstances in an extraordinary case of a young child's survival. Audible gasps were noted by police after the boy had been declared dead, but their comments were brushed aside. Police report: life-saving measures ended with a doctor's call. The toddler was identified in a GoFundMe page organized by the child's grandmother as Vincent Lorenzo Fordilio. "The day started regularly," his family told police. "Vincent was playful the morning ahead of an hour-and-a-half nap, which he awoke happy," the police report said. During the party, he had been running back and forth between rooms, his grandfather told police. But then he slipped away. Officers suspected Vincent was wandered into the backyard through an open door in the garage. The pool was only partially fenced. The boy, witnesses said, was found floating face down in the pool. Police were called at 5:34 p.m. Their reports described a harrowing scene as his father tried to resuscitate his son before a Gilbert officer took over and then let arriving firefighters make their own efforts. Family members told the officers the child may have been in the pool for 10 to 15 minutes. He was cold to the touch, did not appear to be breathing, and was not conscious, the officer reported. The child was then transported to Dignity Health Mercy Gilbert Medical Center, resuscitation efforts continued in the emergency department. The officer who had been assigned to go into the hospital heard a nurse say, "I have a pulse." The officer walked to another room where Dr. Arian Tusi, an emergency medical physician, was talking to the boy's parents and advised Tusi, according to the officer's supplemental report dated February 23rd. Tusi arrogantly told me he was the doctor, he has the medical degree, he went to medical school for a reason, and to let him do his thing, the officer wrote in a supplemental report. Tusi walked into the room where staff members were providing CPR and life-saving measures and ordered them to stop, citing medical reasons why he would like to call the time of death, the officer wrote. No one spoke out, the report said. The report said Tusi declared Vincent dead at 6:20 p.m. and then requested a moment of silence for the child. This officer and one other remained in the trauma room with the child before his body was taken to a secure cold room to await transport to the Maricopa County Medical Examiner's Office, the police report said. At 7:18 p.m., the toddler made a sound that appeared to be an audible gasp that was recorded on a body-worn camera, the second officer wrote in a supplemental report. Medical staff had explained away previous gasping noises as a result of the amount of resuscitative effort and oxygen pumped into the toddler's body, the officer wrote. The last time anyone was in the room with Vincent was 7:23 p.m., the report said. More than 4 hours later, at 11:52 p.m., a hospital social worker notified the family that when a transporter from the medical office examiner's office arrived at the hospital to pick up Vincent, the toddler was found to be breathing, the police report added. Vincent was subsequently treated by hospital staff, airlifted to Phoenix Children's Hospital, according to the police report. According to the GoFundMe update, despite this miracle, Vincent still faces a long and challenging recovery. He will need extensive therapy, ongoing medical monitoring, and support for his healing organs. Hospital officials conducted thorough review of a heartbreaking situation. Tusi has been a licensed osteopathic physician in Arizona since 2023, according to records with the Arizona Board of Osteopathic Medical Examiners. The board has no record of disciplinary actions against Tusi, whose license was last renewed February 17, 2026, records show. The record said Tusi completed his residency in an emergency medicine at the University of Michigan Health, Sparrow Lansing, which is a teaching hospital that offers fellowship and residency programs in cooperation with Michigan State University. An email statement from the osteopathic board would not confirm whether Tusi would face any disciplinary action connected with the incident. If an individual has concerns regarding the care provided by a physician, the board encourages them to file a complaint, read the statement. Any complaint received is reviewed and evaluated to determine whether the applicable standard of care was met and whether further action is warranted under the board's authority. Officials of the hospital would not answer specific questions about the toddler or about Tusi. Hospital spokesperson Abby Kay said in an emailed statement that February 8th incident was a heartbreaking situation and that hospital officials conducted a thorough review of all aspects of the case that was provided to learn what happened and to make meaningful changes to strengthen our care. Dignity Health is unable to comment on the people involved in the toddler's care, hospital officials said. Citing patient privacy, Kay wrote the hospital system would not provide any other details. We continue to work with the family and their representative. Patient safety and exceptional care are our highest priorities, Kay wrote. Dignity Health Mercy Gilbert Medical Center is licensed by the Arizona Department of Health Services, which conducted on-site inspections of the hospital at least twice in 2026 and found no deficiencies, according to state records. The hospital has not faced any civil penalties in the past 3 years, the records indicated. Department officials did not immediately respond to a July 8th request for additional information. ER physician describes how a body reacts to submersion. Declaring a drowning victim dead can be tricky due to the way the body can react. Someone who has been submerged in water may have no circulation to their extremities, may not have an obvious pulse, and may be rigid in a way that is consistent with death. Phoenix emergency room physician Dr. Frank Lovicchio told the Arizona Republic in February. Lovicchio was not involved in treating Vincent, was not familiar with the case, and was speaking in general terms. What happens when you go into the water for a long time? Your body is so smart that it will preserve the important organs, the brain and the heart, and it will start to sacrifice other things like your extremities, your hands and feet, Lovicchio said. Losing circulation for the brain for greater than 4 minutes could result in permanent damage. That is why the blood goes there when it is not getting a new supply of oxygen, Lovicchio said. Medical providers use a combination of factors to declare people dead. They don't have a detectable pulse, there's no blood pressure, they aren't breathing or moving, and there's no documented heart activity. But if a person has been submerged in water and their temperature is not approximately 92 degrees Fahrenheit, providers will not call death and will continue with resuscitation efforts, Lovicchio said. A digital thermometer used in the pool's water read 57.2 degrees Fahrenheit, according to the police report. There are stories of children surviving submersion in exceptionally cold water for extended periods because of the protective effects of the cold. An 8-year-old boy survived being submerged in ice water for more than 2 hours after falling through pond ice, Pennsylvania researchers wrote on August 27, 2025, in a case reported in the JACC Journals, which is published by the Journal of the American College of Cardiology. Lovicchio said in his experience in the emergency room, health providers try whatever we can, and if patients are not responding to interventions, including CPR, we call it. And why do we call it? Why don't we just keep going? That's an easy answer. It's because, let's say I resuscitate you and you come back after having no oxygen to your brain for 20 minutes. Your prognosis is very, very low. The chance of you having no brain damage is extremely low, he said. We don't willy-nilly just call it. Strong odor of marijuana was detected by police. The parents admitted to smoking marijuana the day of their son's near drowning. A strong odor was detected coming from the garage. Parents told police they did not think they were impaired, the officer's report said. Gilbert police recommended charging the parents, alleging they exhibited criminal negligence by failing to supervise or have another supervise their son, which allowed him to enter the garage, go into the backyard, and fall into the pool, the police report said. No information was immediately available on what the Maricopa County Attorney's Office would decide to do. Reach the reporters at jose.gonzalez@usatodayco.com and stephanie.innes@usatodayco.com. Have a news tip? Contact the Arizona Republic and azcentral.com at newstips@arizonarepublic.com. We turn next to an article titled Another Arizona School Ditches Chavez Name by Eric Trevino. Another Arizona school district has voted to change the name of a school honoring the late Cesar Chavez, the latest in a slew of public entities across Arizona that have renamed buildings and institutions that bore the disgraced civil rights leader's name. Roosevelt Elementary School District's governing board voted unanimously to approve changing the name of Cesar Chavez Community School to Rio Vista Community School during a July 7th meeting. The move comes after a March New York Times investigation revealed allegations that Chavez raped or sexually assaulted several women, minors, and his organizing partner, Dolores Huerta. The Arizona native was responsible for co-founding the United Farm Workers Union. As a former migrant farm worker, he spearheaded efforts to improve working conditions and provide better wages to farm workers. On March 24th, the district voted to temporarily change its Cesar Chavez holiday to Roosevelt Roots Day and create an advisory committee to rename Cesar Chavez Community School. According to district policy, a school facility's name change cannot take place without a dedicated committee's input. The committee received over 100 responses from the community, with roughly a third of participants favoring the Cesar Chavez namesake. The committee then presented the top three options to the governing board for approval: Rio Vista Community School, Cesar Chavez Community School, and Corazon Community School. According to district documents, a survey found respondents who favored the school's original name pointed to Chavez's lasting contribution to civil rights, labor rights, and the Hispanic community. They also argued his positive legacy should not be erased over allegations that remain to be proven. Rio Vista Community School, which was the original name of the building, was seen as a neutral identity that honored the school's legacy. We must look beyond the professional accomplishments of an individual to see the profound harm they have caused, said governing board member Megan Frankowitz. As a woman and mother, I find it unacceptable that the conversation is centering around the potential damage to an individual's legacy rather than the lifelong impact of the abuse on women and children who endured it. Phoenix Union renames high school. In late March, Phoenix Union High School District approved an informal name change for Cesar Chavez High School ahead of graduation season. The school was renamed to Champion Circle High School as a way to keep the school's acronym CCHS and avoid complications with graduates' diplomas. The district also renamed the Cesar Chavez Holiday to Farmworkers Appreciation Day for the 2025-26 school year. The principal of the high school, Robert Grant, was tasked with creating a committee to gather community input and present three options to the district governing board for renaming the school. In May, the board voted between Levine High School, Champion Community High School, and Cactus Canyon High School. The committee gathered over 6,500 votes from different stakeholders in the community, including students, parents, alumni, and staff. Levine High School received the greatest support with roughly 1,700 total votes. Students strongly favored Cactus Canyon High School. Despite receiving roughly 300 fewer votes than Levine High School, the name saw consistent support among all stakeholder groups. According to the district superintendent, Thea Andre, the cost of renaming the high school was projected upwards of $2.3 million. However, that estimate was brought down to $700,000 during May's governing board meeting. Cactus Canyon High School is located in Levine and neighbors a park, library, and community center, all named after Chavez. In March, the city of Phoenix also began the process of renaming all city buildings and signs in his namesake. In June, the Cesar Chavez Library was renamed to Prickly Pear Library. Changes extended beyond K-12 education to two of Arizona's largest universities. In March, University of Arizona President Tonish Garmale charged the Naming Advisory Committee with reviewing whether its Cesar E. Chavez building should be changed. The committee ultimately recommended a change, and in June, the president announced the Chavez name would be removed from the building, signage, and maps by the end of the month. In a statement, the president said the building will instead be referred to as the Economics Building. Arizona State University also changed its previously named Cesar E. Chavez Leadership Institute to the Access ASU Leadership Institute. The program allows rising high school juniors and seniors to learn leadership and professional skills during their summer break. We wrap Hour 1 today with an article titled "Arizona Woman Arrested for Game of Thrones Gift Sues, Alleges Tempe Violated Her Constitutional Rights" by Taylor Seeley. A Tucson woman arrested by Tempe police after she posted a Game of Thrones GIF on a city councilman's Facebook page sued the city in federal court for free speech retaliation, false arrest, defamation, and abuse of process. Catherine Tierney, 56, said Tempe officials violated her First, Fourth, and 14th Amendment rights when they arrested her and publicly accused her of credibly threatening the city by posting the GIF. Those provisions protect speech and due process rights and shield against unreasonable searches and seizures. The complaint, filed July 8th, said the city's actions led to Tierney losing her six-figure job, enduring immense reputational damage and paralyzing embarrassment. The complaint claims Tierney has limited her participation in online political discussion because she fears government officials may again punish her for protected speech. Tierney also argued in her complaint that her post was political commentary about matters of public concern and constitutionally protected speech. At most, the post could be interpreted as rhetorical hyperbole or political hyperbole, but attorneys for Tierney argued that was still protected under the First Amendment. Tierney's lawsuit comes almost 5 months after she sent the city a notice of claim, the precursor to a lawsuit. The claim requested $3 million to settle the matter, but Tierney's lawsuit says the city effectively denied the notice by declining to answer. Tierney's complaint asks for reasonable compensation and attorney's fees, plus a jury trial. It does not specify a dollar amount. A spokesperson for the city had not yet received the lawsuit when reached for comment on July 8th. Social media post upends woman's life. Tierney posted a GIF on Tempe Councilman Randy Keating's Facebook page in August before what was expected to be a contentious Tempe City Council meeting. The council was scheduled to consider a petition to repeal an ordinance they had passed months earlier. A Game of Thrones meme showed a woman's silhouetted figure overlooking a valley engulfed by a green smoke explosion. The caption referenced the night's meeting, and Tierney later explained it was meant as commentary about the city enduring a mess of their own making. We'll have to leave it there, because that's all we can squeeze into Hour 1 of the Arizona Republic for Friday, July 10th, 2026. I'm your Sun Sounds of Arizona, volunteer broadcaster Joe Napoli, thanking you for listening to Hour 1 and encouraging you to stay tuned for Hour 2, as well as tonight's DVS movie, which is Romancing the Stone.
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Hello, welcome to the second hour of the reading of the Arizona Republic for Friday, July 10th, 2026. I'm Gene, a volunteer reader with Sun Sounds of Arizona. We begin the second hour by reading the obituaries. Today's list includes just three names. Eugenia Contaros, 64, of Phoenix. Melvin Redden, 99, of Prescott. And Terry Norman Tijan, 81, of Phoenix. Sun Sounds of Arizona extends its condolences to the families and friends of these individuals. And now we'll turn to the business section of the paper. Looks like there's three articles on the business section. At the top of the page, it says the title is Japan's iSpace Plans Rideshare to Moon. It was written by Kentaro Komiya for the Reuters News Group out of Tokyo. Japanese moon transport company, iSpace, said on July 8th that it would start a new, lower-cost lunar cargo business using the Starship Heavy rocket and moon lander developed by Elon Musk SpaceX. Tokyo-based iSpace has bought 1,102 pounds